0: Mulligan Lifestyle. Lisa, hand me the swabs.
1: Here you go.
0: When Mike's dad passed away last month, the three of us decided it was time to start doing more with our lives. Began reaching out to others.
2: Good for you. Does that mean you've decided to stay on the farm?
0: I'm not sure, Tom.
2: I sure would hate to see you go. We need a good veterinarian around these parts.
1: We haven't made a final decision yet.
2: Oh, good.
0: Well, some of us haven't. This week it's
1: an ostrich farm.
3: I see.
1: And if not ostriches, then maybe raising emus. Or, I don't know, but we're definitely talking something strange and exotic.
0: Actually, Lisa's talking strange and exotic. Sounds like Tom's as excited with the idea as your father and I are.
2: I was just thinking, if strange and exotic is what you're after, you should talk to Dr. Rowland.
0: He runs the Connellsville Zoo, right?
2: Used to run the zoo, is a better way to put it. Seems they finally ran out of funds and, well, they're going to have to shut down.
0: Oh, that's terrible.
1: Mom!
0: Lisa?
1: No, it would be perfect.
0: Oh, absolutely not. We're not going to be home to a bunch of orphaned giraffes and aardvarks and who knows what.
1: You've always wanted to work at home.
0: Hey, that's not exactly what I had in
1: mind. And with your veterinarian skills and all of my dedicated help.
0: Oh, yeah, I'm lucky if I can get you to empty the cat box.
1: We could open up like a wild animal park.
0: Lisa, I don't think...
1: People will come from miles around just to visit. We could be the home to all sorts of endangered species.
0: Lisa...
1: Why not? If we're supposed to be reaching out, what better place to start than with those poor, helpless, rejected little...
0: Oh, please. All right, I get the picture.
1: So can we?
0: No. But I suppose we can talk about it.
1: Yes.
0: Tom, would you hand me that towel?
2: Oh, there you go.
0: Thanks. I'd like to get out of here before my daughter decides she wants to open up a shelter for wayward mountain lions. So, you nervous?
1: About what?
0: Meeting Nick.
1: No, excited is more like it. It's going to be great to finally have someone to be on my side, you know, when Dad and you start getting up on me.
0: I see.
1: Who knows? Maybe he likes animals, too.
0: Oh, looks like they just got home. Hi, guys!
4: Hi,
1: hon. What's he like? Is he cute?
0: Lisa, he's your cousin.
1: Let me guess. Tall?
0: Well, tall is a relative term.
1: And a looker, too, I bet. My friends are going to be so jealous. Blue eyes?
0: A little hard to tell under all the hair.
1: He's from New York, so I know he's, like, really sophisticated. Probably the intellectual type with a touch of class and...
5: Hey, what's up, cuz? Good to finally remake your acquaintance.
0: It's good to see you again, too, Nick.
5: Say, who's the hot babe with the Coke-bottled glasses?
1: What?
0: This is our daughter, your cousin, Lisa.
5: Hey, give me five, baby cakes.
3: Nick?
5: Oh, sorry. I forgot you were... Well, you know, kinda...
1: Blind. The word you're looking for is blind.
5: Yeah. But, hey, don't sweat it. I know, lots of crippled people. In fact, for school project, I had to wear a blindfold for a whole period. So, I know exactly how you feel.
1: Listen, you don't have to...
5: And, if you ever want my help, then you just say so. I'll, be like your seeing eye dog.
1: Dad, are you sure you picked up the right person at the airport? I mean, who is this Neanderthal?
5: That's no way to be talking about your new big brother.
1: Brother? Not in this lifetime.
5: What's the matter?
1: To be my brother, you'd have to start out by being a member of the human race. Excuse me.
5: Hey. Hey! Was it something I said?
6: Now on the Adventures in Odyssey Club, Zoe wants to work for the school magazine.
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6: but another student's in the way.
8: The Parliament only has one reporter spot left, and Vaughn Hartman's after it.
6: And when a hallway incident starts rumors?
9: I heard Vaughn's a total bully. He pushed a girl down in the hallway yesterday.
10: That was me.
11: If Vaughn's banned from the middle school grounds, Zoe gets the position on the magazine.
6: Will the truth come to light? Find out only on the Adventures in Odyssey Club.
1: It's open.
3: Not a great first meeting, huh?
1: Dad, the guy's a major loser. And a creep. No, he's a creepy major loser. A creepy major loser with the
3: baggies. Yeah, I think I get your point. He's a little rough around the edges, I know that. But when we agreed to take him in, we didn't do it because we expected him to be perfect. I mean, we prayed about it until we were certain it was what God wanted.
1: I know.
3: And we knew it was going to involve some sacrifice.
1: Because of Grandpa.
3: That's right. You remember when he was dying? How he kept crying, how he kept saying he wished he'd done more with his life?
1: I remember.
3: We made a decision that night. We'd always try to say yes to God. That's what we said, remember? And no matter how strange or unusual his requests were, if we knew something was his will, we said that we'd always try to say yes.
1: But Nick?
3: What about him?
1: I mean, he's so...
3: needy?
1: Well, I was thinking nerdy. Maybe we made a mistake.
3: Look, all I'm asking is that you don't be so quick to judge him. I mean, give him some time. Look deeper. You just might be surprised at what you see.
1: What I see? Remember, you're talking to the girl who's legally blind.
3: I don't think so, kiddo. I'm talking to a girl who's always been able to see with her heart. And deep down inside, your vision is just about perfect.
0: So, what do you think?
3: Well, I think we're in for some big-time adjustments.
0: Maybe he's just nervous. Yeah, well, Lisa wasn't much help.
3: Oh, I wish it was just Lisa, though. I mean, I've never seen a kid get on so many people's nerves so quickly.
0: Yours too, huh?
3: I just hope we haven't bitten off more than we can chew. Well, you want me to leave the light on?
0: No, I'm going to sleep too.
3: Good night.
0: Good night. Michael?
3: Yeah?
0: Did Lisa mention the Connellsville Zoo?
3: No.
0: Tom Riley said they're closing it down.
3: I'm sorry to hear that.
0: Lisa was wondering, since we're into always saying yes to God, well, she was wondering if maybe he might want us to keep some of the animals here on the property just until they decide what to do with them.
3: Here? You want us to board zoo animals? You're not serious.
0: No, of course not.
3: Good.
0: It was a silly thought.
3: You're right about that. Good night now.
0: Michael?
3: You are serious, aren't you?
0: Oh, I don't know. Maybe? A little?
3: Come on, Lisa. We don't want Nick to be late for his first day of school.
1: I'm coming.
5: Yeah, sorry, but the front seat's already taken.
1: What? Who said you get the front seat?
5: Well, I was here first, and I am the oldest.
1: But I've always... Dad!
3: It's true, he was here first.
1: Okay, fine. Of course, I wouldn't have been so late if I didn't have to straighten out the toothpaste tube, which a certain somebody squished up in the middle instead of at the end this morning.
5: What's the difference, huh? And the squishing happened last night, since it was impossible to get anywhere near the bathroom this morning.
1: Girls need a little extra time. Besides, I never suspected personal hygiene was high on your list of priorities.
3: Okay, that's enough now. Maybe we should work out a bathroom schedule, huh?
1: Dad, I smell... what is that? Cigarettes?
3: Nick, you haven't been smoking.
5: Oh, yeah, I lit up when I was out back.
3: No, that's gonna have to stop.
5: You don't have to worry. Everything they say about passive smoke is just a conspiracy by the lobbyists.
3: No, I'm not worried about passive smoke, Nick. I'm worried about direct smoke. You see, my dad died of lung cancer last month, and, well, we're still a little sensitive.
5: It's okay. I understand. But this so-called link between smoking and cancer, the way I figure, it's just made up to scare the kiddies away.
3: What?
1: Oh, please.
5: I'm serious.
1: Living proof that smoking kills brain cells.
5: I'll tell you what, baby cakes. I'll give up smoking the day they find the off switch to your mouth.
3: Guys, this is no way to start out the first day as a family. Come on, a little less banter and a little more brotherly love, all right?
1: Find me a brother and I'll try it.
5: Yeah, you won't be winning any sister awards, baby cakes.
3: Yes, sir. One big happy.
4: Hi, guys. Got near him?
10: Sure do. Empty chair just to your right. We're talking about that new guy over there, Mr. Slimeola. Have you met him yet?
1: Slimeola? Oh, well, actually,
10: I'm trying to figure out what he puts on his hair. I'm guessing 30 weight non-detergent, but Brenda here thinks it's just plain Vaseline.
4: And his clothes, Blue Light Special all the way.
10: 1991 vintage at best.
1: Well, actually...
10: Maybe he's like a foreign exchange student or something. From where? Mars?
4: Either that or the planet Jiffy Lube.
10: Shh. Here he comes.
5: Well, how are you lovely ladies this fine afternoon? Lisa?
1: Hi.
10: He knows you?
5: Listen, I'm doing a little business transaction over at the other table.
10: Transaction?
5: Yeah, the junior high dance is coming up in a couple of weeks, and I'm auctioning Lisa off as a date to the highest bidder.
1: You're what?
5: Auctioning you off. But they're saying your folks don't let you date yet, then.
1: Nick,
10: you know him?
5: But I figure, as your big brother, I throw myself in as a chaperone, charge him a little extra, and we make a whole bunch of money.
10: Big brother? You two are related?
1: I think I'm gonna be sick.
5: Well, me and Lisa, we're like brother and sister now. Ain't we, baby cakes?
1: Excuse me.
5: What's with her?
10: I think she really is sick.
5: Oh. I take it you won't be wanting these tater tots, then. Eh, guess not. So, tell me what your lovely ladies' names are, huh?
10: Excuse me, I think I'll go check on Lisa. Me too.
5: Alright, well, I'll catch you a little later then.
1: It was awful, Mom. I've never been so humiliated in my life.
0: Lisa?
1: Mom, I've really tried. I'd tell myself, alright, whatever he does, just smile, just be patient. And it lasts a grand total of 2.3 seconds.
0: Oh, that long.
1: I just think we made a mistake. I mean, I still want to say yes to God and all of that, but this couldn't be what he wants.
0: Why? Because it's difficult? Just because things are tough doesn't mean it's not God's will.
1: I know.
0: Give and it will be given.
1: What?
0: That's a quote from Jesus. Give and it will be given to you, pressed down, shaken together, and running over.
1: Mom, we're not talking about money.
0: Oh, you're right. We're talking about something a lot more valuable. Our lives. Giving is hard work, sweetheart. But I guarantee you, the more you are able to give your life to God and to others, the more of His life you'll get back. You know, that's why Grandpa was so lonely, so empty. You know, he never really gave much of his life to... What is that?
1: Sounds like the smoke alarm.
0: It's coming from the den.
3: What's going on here?
0: I don't know. It's the smoke alarm in the den.
3: It's locked. Nick, are you in there?
0: Nick!
5: Oh, hi, guys.
3: Open the window, Nick.
5: No sweat.
0: Michael, can you turn that off?
3: Yeah, I think I just have to, there we go.
5: Now, how do you suppose that went off?
1: Maybe it has to do with all the smoke in the room.
3: But you were smoking again?
5: No way. Well, maybe, you know, I guess I might have been.
3: What did I tell you in the car this morning?
5: Yeah, I know, but you gotta understand.
3: Go to your room.
5: But...
3: Listen, if you ever plan on fitting into this family, there are certain rules that you have to follow.
0: Michael.
3: And if you can't follow them,
0: Michael.
3: Mr. Go to your room. We'll talk about it later, after dinner.
5: Sure, but...
3: Now.
5: All right.
0: Well, that was nicely handled.
3: Yeah, nicely handled. Smells good. What is it?
0: A European gourmet dish. Pasta e formaggio.
3: Macaroni and cheese, huh?
0: Well, it's been a busy day. Lisa, will you call Nick?
1: Sure. Nick!
0: I could have done that. Go get him, please.
1: Okay.
3: Boy, I sure bit his head off, didn't I?
0: Well, not all of it. Lisa and I had a good go at him earlier.
3: What is it about him?
0: He's just going to take a lot more patience than we had originally thought, that's all.
1: Mom! Dad!
3: What is it? What's wrong?
1: Nick's gone!
0: What? What do you mean?
1: I tried his room. I tried everywhere. He's not here. He's gone!
12: 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We always love hearing from you.
0: I double-checked. He's nowhere in the house.
3: No, and he's not out back either. Oh, you don't suppose that
0: No, it sure looks like it.
1: Like what?
3: Well, Nick may have run away.
0: Where could he go?
3: Anywhere to get away from us.
0: We're so far out in the country.
3: Well, maybe he's out on the road somewhere, you know, trying to hitch a ride.
0: Oh.
3: I'll take the pickup and head down Route 40. Trace, why don't you you grab the van and go the opposite direction. He might have headed into Odyssey.
0: Right, good idea.
1: Oh, what about me?
3: You stay here. We'll check in with you on the cell phone.
1: Gotcha.
0: Oh, I'd better give the sheriff a call, too. Mm. They may be able to watch out for him.
3: That's a good idea. All right, Lisa, I'll phone in a few minutes.
1: Okay, Dad. Lord, would you please help us find him? I know he's a major pain, but I know you love him, and I know you expect me to love him, too. I'll try. Please. Oh, please, if you'll just bring him back. What was that? The cougar.
5: Good kitty. Nice
1: Nick,
5: kitty.
1: Is that you?
5: Lisa, I'm back here. I'm trapped against the side of the barn. Nice kitty, kitty, kitty, kitty.
1: The cougar, he's there with you?
5: Either that or you guys grow really big cats in this part of the world.
1: Just stay there.
5: No way. I'm gonna make a run for
1: him. No, if you run, he'll attack for sure. Just stay where you are.
5: Listen, baby cakes.
1: For once in your life, listen to someone else, will you? Nick!
5: Present.
1: Here's the plan. Put your arms up as high as you can reach.
5: What, are you crazy?
1: Just do it. You have to make him think you're bigger than you are. I'm coming out, and I'll try to scare him off.
5: It's too dark out here. You can't see a thing.
1: I'm used to the dark, remember?
5: I see you now. You're about 30 feet away.
1: Good. Keep me about the same distance from him as you are. That way he might feel surrounded.
5: Might? Okay, you're about 20 feet away now. Okay, that's close enough. He sees you. Lisa, he's turning.
1: Are your arms up?
5: Lisa, he's crouching. He's getting ready to...
1: Yell, Nick. Yell at the top of your lungs.
5: Do what?
1: Hold your arms up and scream. Ah!
5: Ah! This is crazy.
1: Yeah! Nick. Nick, are you all right?
5: Yeah. I'm fine.
1: Where's the cougar?
5: Old Sylvester split like a cheap pair of jeans. Boy, that was a close one. Good thing for him you came out, because I was about to let him have it.
1: Yeah, I'm a...
5: Lisa? Lisa, are you all right?
1: I don't feel very...
5: Whoa, Lisa. Hey, hold on to me.
1: I'm just a little lightheaded.
5: I got you. Let's go inside.
1: I don't need...
5: Will you let someone help you for once?
1: Thanks.
5: Ugh. Your parents are on their way home. Here, try some of this. I don't touch the stuff myself, but I hear it's pretty good for emergencies.
1: What is it?
5: Water.
1: Thanks.
5: So, what were you trying to prove back there, huh?
13: Put your arms up in the air and yell! He thinks he's surrounded!
5: You should have seen yourself.
1: You're alive, aren't you?
5: Yeah, I guess I am. Thank you.
1: Nick... I know I've been hard on you since you got here.
5: Affirmative on that.
1: You haven't been any prize either.
5: Sure I am. Okay, a prize idiot maybe.
1: Well, I've never really had anyone else around before, so maybe I'm, you know, maybe I'm a little spoiled.
5: A little?
1: Nick, you're making this very hard.
5: Okay, all right. Sorry.
1: What I'm trying to say is... Would it be okay if we, you know, were to start over again?
5: Start over again?
1: Yeah.
5: Yeah, I could get into that. Yeah, that'd be cool, baby cakes.
1: Great.
5: So, where do you want to start?
1: You could start by never calling me baby cakes again.
5: Yeah, right.
1: The name is Lisa.
5: Oh, okay, right. Well, hello there, Lisa.
1: Hello, Nick. It's a pleasure making your acquaintance.
5: Of course it is. sorry. Yes, it's certainly a pleasure meeting you.
1: Thanks. Nick?
5: What?
1: Welcome to the family.
0: They both get to bed okay?
3: I had a chance to talk to Nick, too. You know, kind of a man-to-man thing.
0: You apologized.
3: So did he. You know, maybe we're finally getting the hang of all this stuff after all.
0: Stuff?
3: Well, you know, this always saying yes to God business.
0: Ah. You know, before it was like we were sitting in the grandstands our whole life, but now we're actually getting the chance to get out on the field and do some playing.
3: Oh, a sports analogy. Good for you.
0: Well, I try to speak in terms you'll understand.
3: Yes, thank you. Ah, I tell you, though, it'll be nice to relax for a little while. Do things as a family, have some peace and quiet. Who could that be this time of night?
0: Hello? Yes, this is she.
3: Who is it?
0: Why, hello, Dr. Olin. It's Dr. Olin from the zoo. Yes, uh-huh. Oh, well, to be honest, my husband and I haven't really had a chance to talk about it. Things have been kind of, an emergency. Well, let my husband and me pray about it and talk it over. Fine. We'll get back to you first thing in the morning. Yes, I promise. Good night.
3: Now, Tracy...
0: They've got to start shipping out the animals tomorrow. Many of them haven't been adopted. They might have to be put to sleep.
3: Yeah, but you didn't...
0: So I said we'd pray about it.
3: Tracy,
0: That's not a commitment. We'll pray about it. Right. God will say no, and the subject will be over, as simple as that.
3: Right, right. Of course, you're right.
0: Of course I am.
3: Yes. Well, we'll pray about it in the morning then, all right?
0: Mm-hmm.
3: Sweet dreams, son.
0: Good night.
3: He will say no, won't he? Tracy?
14: It seems like we've been talking a lot about God's will lately. But that's because following God's direction is one of the most important things we have to do as Christians. It's one of the marks of being a disciple of Jesus. Do you remember what he said in the Gospel of Luke, chapter 14, verse 27? Whoever does not take up the cross and follow me cannot be my disciple. That's something the Mulligan family is trying to do as they reach out to those in need. You see, saying yes to God means obeying him, no matter what the cost or the sacrifice. That's what Jesus did, and that's what we should all do, too. I'm looking forward to hearing more about the Mulligan family, aren't you? Why don't you write and tell me what you think? Do you remember the address? It's Adventures in Odyssey, Colorado Springs, Colorado, 80995. Or in Canada, write to Box 9800, Vancouver, BC, V6B4G3. 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It's called Just Say Yes. 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
32: I start often by just asking open-ended questions of my kids, like, hey, do you know anybody in school that gets bullied? Or what's it like? How do kids treat each other, mistreat each other? Because it feels safe when you start out here, and it's not personal. So my kids might be afraid of opening up about what's going on in their hearts, but they'll tell about what's going on in everybody else's lives. And so I just start asking thoughtful questions. And as much as I'm trying to gain entrance into their heart, they're also watching and observing how I'm responding to them. And they're seeing, do mom and dad understand? Are they responding well? Is it safe to open up and share that I've experienced this? And so our responses really do matter, and that they're seeing compassion and understanding and care.
31: That's Julie Lowe, and she joins us today on Focus on the Family with Jim Daly. Thanks for being here. I'm John Fuller.
29: You know, John, bullying is one of those things every parent hopes their child never has to face. I mean, it happens sooner or later, and most kids will encounter that unkindness, exclusion, teasing, or even outright intimidation. I did, third grade. Mm-hmm. I know exactly when it happened and where and what school I was going to. The truth is, our children need more than those quick fixes. You know, it's not something you just say a little clip and then keep moving, because they're in a tough spot often. They need that wisdom and courage and the confidence to know that their values come from God and their identity comes from God. Here at Focus on the Family, we are here to help you navigate those difficult moments with grace and clarity and equip you as a parent to help engage with your child to find solutions.
31: Mm-hmm. And Julie Lowe is our guest. As I said, she's a faculty member and licensed professional counselor at Christian Counseling and Educational Foundation. She's written a terrific children's book that helps your child and you understand bullying and how to handle it well. The title of the book is Gus Gets Badgered When You Meet a Bully.
29: Julie, welcome to Focus on the Family.
0: Thank you for having
29: me. This is a great kids book, Gus Gets Badgered. What were you trying to accomplish here with the book?
0: Well, we know that bullying is a problem that happens often among young people, and unfortunately not just young people. We're seeing it across the board, right?
29: Why is it so prevalent? I mean, we're all talking about times that we were bullied.
0: Well, it always has been. I often say, though, with the emergence of technology and social media, it's 10 times worse. Because it used to be you could walk away from the bullying. You would get on your bus and go home and get away from the bullying, right? It was the schoolyard bully or the in-school bully. But now, unfortunately, it follows with you wherever you go with the use of social media. And it's just a lot more difficult with the cyberbullying.
29: What ages is this book geared for?
0: So that's geared for elementary age. Okay. It's for a younger group. But it introduces the idea of how do you think about it? How do you help a child think about being bullied and how they should respond?
29: Tell us a story of how Gus gets badgered.
0: Yeah, so Gus is the main character, and in this series, it's forest animals who are often dealing with different issues, and this is the issue of bullying, where a new kid or new animal comes to town and begins picking on Gus, and Gus has to struggle with how to handle being mistreated.
29: Yeah. Is there a distinction between what I would call the typical unkindnesses that kids can fling each other? You know, appearance is something that kids cling on to. When people look different, they'll say something out loud that when you hopefully become an adult, those things are kept to yourself typically. You may think it, but you don't speak it. Kids just say it.
0: Yeah.
29: So that can be an unkindness. What kind of line is there between that, what might be normal observation and growth of a child, and then crossing the line into bullying?
0: Yeah, that's the challenge, I think, all the time with parents and kids, especially when you use the language of bullying. Some kids can weaponize that, and they come across somebody who says something unkind, hurtful, or just immature and foolish, and they call it bullying, when perhaps it's just immaturity or an unkind moment, where I think of bullying as something where it's more targeted and habitual in nature. But for sure, there could be incidents of bullying as well.
29: You know, so often the bullying by the parent's observation can be kind of obscured, unseen. The child might not be talking about it. You just see behavioral change.
0: Yeah.
29: So for the parent, what are those things we need to be looking at to at least tip in and investigate?
0: When you start to notice a change in your child's behavior, right? When they're coming home from school and all of a sudden hating school or don't want to talk about it, or they're withdrawing, or you start seeing anxiety. So I'm always looking for, do my children have a change of behavior? And is all of a sudden it seemed like overnight they don't enjoy school or they don't want to participate or be involved. So you're looking for noticeable change often.
29: Yeah. You were a pastor's kid, and that brought some bullying, it sounds like, out of your own experience. Mm-hmm. In that context, what was it like for you? And then how can parents avoid the dismissive nature? I mean, I think a lot of dads, you know, maybe with our sons, will say, you know what? It's a tough world, kid. You got to get over it.
31: Deal with it.
29: Just, you know, throw a punch and run.
0: Yeah.
29: Or something. I mean, you know, I wouldn't say that, but I'm just saying this is what some dads might say.
0: Yeah.
29: Speak to that whole thing, the bullying situation you had, and then how do we not be so permissive or passive about it?
0: Sure. Yeah, I joke I was a PK. I was a pastor's kid briefly, but I was for a longer period of time a principal's kid. And I used to joke with my friends who are pastor's kids and say, you only got it one day a week. I got it 5 days a week. And it was sometimes just as a result of being connected to your parents in ministry, or they were angry at something your parents did and you would hear about it. And
32: you know, growing up, I don't know, I thought of it as bullying, but I think anybody would have called it that, or it was on occasion enough and it wasn't consistent enough, but it was for sure mistreatment. It was for sure being targeted for your family or somebody being angry at you. And being in ministry, there was almost this expectation that, yes, you're in ministry, this will happen to you. And to this day, being in ministry, I probably still think that way to some degree, which doesn't excuse it, but it's almost like you accept it as part of the struggle.
29: Your son was bullied. What happened with him?
32: Yeah, so he was in elementary school at the time in after school care, and a child that was actually known to be a bully to other kids just started picking on him that day. Had never done it before, but walked up and knocked over some Legos. And so my son was upset. He got up, he went and told an adult, because we had taught them that if somebody's mistreating you or people around you, go tell an adult, and you keep telling adults until somebody listens. Keep pursuing help. And so he did that. In this moment, he went and he told an aide. I think the aide addressed it briefly and then just went on their way. So my son went about doing something else, and this boy followed him and, again, was knocking over what he was doing, was intentionally mistreating him. My son got up and went and told another adult. Went to three adults, and it continued until eventually, I forget how, but they ended up in some kind of tussle, shoving match or hitting or something. Both ended up in the principal's office. And when he relived the story to me, I got a call from the principal, and it was totally out of character for him. And I'm not sure how most parents would respond to this, but we've completely supported him. He did everything we told him to do. We said, go, keep telling adults. The adults didn't stop the behavior until he was defending himself. And we stood in front of the principal, who was gracious enough to also agree and say, we support our son. He did the right thing. He tried to get help. The adults did not intervene and help, and the behavior continued.
29: Yeah. Was there resolution?
32: There was. I don't think it happened again. And my son, thankfully, did not get punished. We didn't punish him. And it was this great teachable moment of saying, buddy, you did the right thing. And
29: that's
32: we support
29: a good thing. You know, Julie, again, you're a counselor for those that might just join us here. But the one thing that I've seen with marriage counselors as we've sat here, you all sound so reasonable. You say, the next time, Jim, you're talking to Jean, just say, honey, did you have a rough day? Because I'm feeling some emotion from you right now that I don't know where it's coming from. Now, we don't typically in the real world react like that. Right. If she says something and pushes my button, I go, okay, I can push another button. Mm-hmm. That's going to be your button. Mm-hmm. And here we go. The same can be true in the parenting sphere here.
32: Yeah.
29: And that circumstance can push our buttons as parents to require us or command of us to react in a way that we now are acting like the child.
32: Yeah.
29: How do you coach a parent in this kind of difficult spot to be the adult and to really look for the right wins with that bullied child of yours?
32: Well, for sure. I mean, that brought up all kinds of emotions where I would have been the parent in the schoolyard losing it because I can't stand seeing people mistreated. You know, so we, even just being aware of our own triggers and the things that would get a rise out of us. But I'm also aware I want to model to my kids the right way to respond, that mistreatment will happen. That doesn't mean you just have to tolerate it. That wisdom says, how do you respond in any given moment to being mistreated, which means I better model it to my kids. And sometimes I think actually modeling I'm mad on their behalf isn't unhealthy either. The problem is I need to not sin in my anger. So be angry for them and them to feel like mom and dad really care. They're for me. I think it's a good thing. Mm-hmm.
1: This is Focus on the Family with Jim Daly. And our guest today is Julie Lowe. And she's got a book we're talking about. It's a great book. And the cover, I think, Julie, is really wonderful because you've got this sense of the bully is reveling in the fact that I've got the power and here's poor Gus getting pushed around. The book is called Gus Gets Badgered, Good News for Little Hearts When You Meet a Bully. It's a terrific resource to go through with your child. 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And Julie, I love how you equipped your son. I'm not sure we ever did anything quite like that. How do we help our kids stand up and be assertive for their safety and well-being and kind of share their voice without being aggressive?
32: Well, as a parent, one of my first thoughts is I want to raise my children to know right from wrong, good from evil, wise from unwise, which means I'm always role-playing, I'm always teaching them. So before they end up in the bullying position or being bullied or being tempted to be the bully, we're role-playing. We're teaching them to observe the world around them and people, and when they're mistreated or they're interacting with their own siblings, which is where the bullying can start, right? Yes. Or the mistreatment. So there's so many lost opportunities we have in not teaching our kids to say, how does love respond? How does wisdom respond? When is it right and good to stand up to somebody? When, as a bystander, should you intervene? When, as a bystander, should you get help because it's too serious for you to intervene? And as you can imagine, that takes a lot of role playing. That's not just a, let me give you a 30-minute devotional on how to do this and then expect you to remember it for the next 15 years of your life. I think that's what Deuteronomy 6 says, where we're teaching our kids, whether they're sitting at the dining room table or walking along the way, whether we're having a meal or in the car, that we're using teachable moments to teach them.
1: Yeah, this is an ongoing conversation, right? Not a once and done.
32: Right.
1: Yeah.
29: You know, Julie, one of the most damaging effects of being bullied, I think, is that loss of identity that's potentially there, especially in Christian families. We're trying to encourage them that their identity comes from Christ, etc., which are all healthy things to actually buttress them in a culture that is constantly attacking identity, right?
32: Yeah, yeah.
29: So that's important. How do we teach our young children that they're made in the image of God, that He sees them, that He has a plan for their life? All those things are building that identity. But that bullying can really go after them. Like, no, but God doesn't see me. Why did He let me get picked on today? Why did that boy attack me today, right?
32: Yeah.
29: And you can start to kind of doubt those things as a little child. Like, where's my protection? So how can parents use scripture, reinforce those things? Even if bad things happen, God still sees you. He'll give you a way through.
32: Yeah.
29: And, you know, how do you speak to your child to give them that kind of balance between the real world and the spiritual dimensions of what they face?
32: Yeah, I think it's twofold. So one is, I hope my children always see compassion from me when they are being mistreated. That I don't just respond with, oh, just deal with it, or you're okay, brush it off.
29: Right.
32: That they actually hear me say, I'm so sorry that happened. That was wrong. That I'm affirming what was wrong about it and why it wasn't kind and gracious. I think the other thing is that they're seeing in scripture stories like Joseph, when you're mistreated and when you're harmed over and over again, that God is still in the midst of that, that He's up to something, and God can take even the evil in your life and do something good with it. And so what I'm doing is I'm not just affirming that what happened is wrong and leaving it there. I'm pointing them to a God that is not going to waste anything in their life. And I'm pointing them to scripture, where story after story shows flawed, fallible human beings who are mistreated, but God also used them. And God often uses the weak, the unassuming, those who have speech impediments, those who are least expected. And to even instill that when we have a child with a vision disability, and to be able to say, God specializes in using the people we least expect to use in scripture. So take heart. God's up to something good in your life.
29: That's a great way to buttress a person's sense of worth. Yeah. Is that God sees you no matter what the impediment.
32: Yeah.
29: And He will use you if you yield to Him and ask Him to be part of your life.
32: Yeah,
29: right?
32: We as adults need that.
29: We do. You know, one thing I did, which I thought was good, I'll get your grade on this, but with my boys when they were in elementary school, I would regularly, not every day, but regularly kind of drip irrigate into them. Mm-hmm. You know, at recess, if you see somebody by themselves, go play with them. If you see somebody eating lunch by themselves, go be with them, especially if that child is not well accepted by everybody else. Mm-hmm. Be different. Go and make a friend.
0: Yeah.
29: They did that a couple of times that I know of, and that was good. But they also had the other expression of laughing at somebody who spilled a drink or mm-hmm. something, you know. So that's normal behavior.
0: Right.
29: But in addition to doing something like that, what are some other ideas that you might have to help equip a child to look for somebody who they can buttress, they can lift up?
0: Well, it's that whole idea that love moves towards, right? We don't just remain passive. And that's what I love about what you said. We try to teach our kids so that when you see somebody hurting, just don't say, I'm not going to hurt them, or I feel bad, or I'm going to stay out of it. Be willing to proactively move towards being protective or offering even just words of encouragement. Like to go up to somebody afterwards and say, oh, I'm sorry they did that. I really appreciate what you said. Or yeah. I thought what you said was smart. You're saying something to affirm. And then the wisdom to know, when do I need to go get an adult to say, this kid's yeah. hurting and they need an adult to help them?
29: Yeah. You know, one of the experiences, and I had this when I was bullied in third grade. I had a sixth grader who was chasing me home every day and threatening to beat me up. And I was smart enough. I didn't want to be beat up.
2: Yeah.
29: I knew that much. My only saving grace is I was faster than him, so I could outrun him on the way home. But it went on for like a couple of weeks, and I was stressful, you know, because I'm thinking this kid's going to pummel me, right? Mm-hmm. And he was much bigger. He was three grades older than me. And but I didn't share it with anybody, except later in that two-week period, I remember talking to my sister about it, who was 14, and she came to my rescue. And I think my question is this: why do we, even as children, why do we try to hide what's happening? Are we embarrassed by the fact that we're being targeted by a bully?
0: I think it's a shame that maybe, like you said, identity. Maybe I am deserving. Maybe I am not worth this. So to admit that somebody's doing this admits something is defective about myself.
29: Wow,
0: we see that online all the time. Mm. I mean, just to take it up a notch, you see teenagers who are being extorted online.
29: Yeah.
0: And
29: some taking their own life.
0: Some taking their own life. And they never tell anybody why. If one adult or one parent or one person had said, your life is worth it more than this extortion or whatever's happening or the cyberbullying, your life is worth it. And I think because we don't have these kind of conversations with young people, they're left to their own devices, they're left to their own perspectives. And if they feel like they are deserving of it, that nobody loves them, then they're on their own trying to figure out what to do, and it never ends well for them.
29: And again, the parent has to find a way to draw that out.
0: Right.
29: If you notice behavioral changes, they're not wanting to eat dinner with the family, whatever it might be, you got to go investigate.
0: Well, this is where, as a parent, I take responsibility. Say, I don't even wait to see changes, that I want to proactively prepare my kids. And to even say, I mean, I hope my kids would never send inappropriate texts or a photo they shouldn't send. But to proactively say, hey, guys, if you are ever to do this, I hope you won't. But if you were, just know that there's nothing we can't forgive you of. There's nothing we can't work through. Your life is more important than whether you get caught up in something and somebody tries to use it against you. We love you. Anything's workable.
29: Yeah, that's so good.
0: And that
29: so
0: message
29: good.
0: Is so important.
29: And
0: for
29: so
0: kids.
29: True. Julie, in the book, Gus's dad writes a note. And this is another brilliant thing you can do. I think mm-hmm. communicating, especially when that elementary school child can read, you know, fourth, fifth, sixth grade.
0: Yeah.
29: It's a powerful reminder of identity and worth. How can parents intentionally speak truth into their children's lives so that they can feel secure? What do you put in the note, for example? How would you write that note? We need a paragraph.
0: Yeah. Or in today's language, it would be texting our kids, right?
29: Yeah,
0: it might
29: course.
0: Not be writing a
29: Although
0: note.
29: Although a handwritten note is pretty cool.
0: It is pretty cool.
29: I wrote a journal for both of my boys, and they love it now.
0: That's wonderful.
29: That they're
0: yeah.
29: they're in their 20s.
0: Yeah, they're memories. And it's looking back and seeing how my parents thought about me, how they affirmed me. They were for me. And you can do that in tons of different ways. But there's something about our kids regularly hearing your life has meaning. You mm-hmm. are worthwhile. You are loved. And that ultimately, I want to point my kids to their creator who loves them. Because if not, it's good that my kids know that mom is for me. But a 13-year-old doesn't often feel encouraged when they're being bullied and picked on by school, that you go home and say, well, mom loves you. I'm just exchanging one human's acceptance or rejection for another human's acceptance and rejection. So ultimately,
32: I want to say you have worth and value because of who God made you.
29: Yeah.
32: And that we're finding creative ways to do that in our words, in our speech, in our writing.
29: You know, it's so critical to do this. It's something we mentioned in Truth Rising, a documentary that we did on the culture. But it's applicable at every age. And one of the powerful statements in that film was a British baroness who said, the Western civilization, the differentiator, was the Western civilization captured that idea that we're made in God's image. Mm. So now, all of a sudden, with child labor laws, the oppression of women, that began to lift. It didn't lift in a moment. It took time for the Western culture to really embrace those themes and lift everybody up from what wasn't there, that we could exploit people. It's the same concept with this, right? It's that same kind of idea that we have to find ways for our children in age-appropriate ways to get that message across.
32: Right. And you
29: that
32: don't,
29: you matter.
32: And you don't want to wait until they're being mistreated. You want that to happen well before they're being mistreated. So there's that foundation to help them go through the hard times.
29: You know, Julie, I'm thinking of the mom that's so stressed out. She's got a lot on her plate, and so does dad, you know? And you almost have to have a checklist of all the things I have to say today to help my child. And then on the other hand, some of it, it'll come naturally. Just go with your heart. How do you do the things to remind yourself as a parent? You want to be responsible. You want to regularly, not every day, to where the kid tunes it out, but to be intentional about saying, God sees you today. Look at that sunset. Yeah. I think he made that for you. Yeah. I mean, things that really drive their heart toward a relationship with Christ.
32: We get caught up in the tyranny of the urgent, don't we? And we forget the more meaningful, that sustenance doesn't equal nourishment. Like, you can have fast food, but that's not a sustenance. It's not nourishment. And too often in our relationships, that's true as well. We can have sustenance, like, did you do your homework? How was your day? Fine. Did you have a good day? What are you doing now? And instead of saying, tell me about yourself. Tell me what ninth grade boys are going through. Tell me what fourth grade girls are going through. How are you doing? And we're speaking life, nourishing words into our kids' lives and even into our marriages, right? It's an important thing you're bringing up, that I'm intentional about looking for those moments.
29: Yeah, which is so good. All right, for that parent who says, wow, you guys are alerting me to something I've not been paying attention to, and I think my child might be bullied or being bullied right now, what are some things that that parent can do today to engage their child age appropriately, elementary school, in that conversation? How do you get that started?
32: I start often by just asking open-ended questions of my kids, like, hey, do you know anybody in school that gets bullied? Or what's it like? How do kids treat each other, mistreat each other? Because it feels safe when you start out here and it's not personal. So my kids might be afraid of opening up about what's going on in their hearts, but they'll tell about what's going on in everybody else's lives. And so I just start asking thoughtful questions. And as much as I'm trying to gain entrance into their heart, they're also watching and observing how I'm responding to them. And they're seeing, do mom and dad understand? Are they responding well? Is it safe to open up and share that I've experienced this? And so our responses really do matter, and that they're seeing compassion and understanding and care for our kids.
29: So important. And let me turn to you, our listener. I hope you know Focus on the Family is here for you. As you're raising the next generation, we're here to help. We can answer your questions, offer trusted guidance, and walk with you through the parenting journey. That's our goal. That's our ministry. One helpful resource we'd love to share with you is 7 Traits of Effective Parenting Assessment. It's free. It's an online quiz. It'll give you an idea of your strengths and some of the areas you might want to improve in. It just takes a few minutes to complete, and it's very helpful. So take it today. We also have Julie's terrific book for kids, Gus Gets Badgered When You Meet a Bully. And we're going to bundle that with a small booklet to help you as a parent. It's called Helping Your Child with a Bully, Learning to Respond Wisely. You know, the great thing about children's books is you can take a topic like this and read the story with your child to start conversations, ask questions, and hear their heart. And when you give a gift of any amount, we'll send you the bundle as our way of saying thank you for supporting the ministry of Focus on the Family. Let me share this note from Pam, who wrote in to tell us this. I'm so grateful for the work Focus on the Family does to strengthen families, support our country, and advance God's kingdom. From marriage resources to adventures in Odyssey, your ministry was a constant encouragement in our home growing up and later helped my husband and me build a strong foundation for our own marriage as we prepared to get engaged. As we now hope to start a family of our own, I'm thankful that the same trusted ministry that shaped my life will one day bless my children as well.
1: Well, that's wonderful to hear.
29: It is. 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

0: Welcome to Through the Bible, where Dr. J. Vernon McGee is going to take us to Exodus 32 and tell us about one powerful prayer of Moses and what it has to teach us about the proper response to sin in our own lives. So as you find your seat on the Bible bus, Greg and I have a couple of really special letters that came to us recently from Canada.
1: Yeah, we remember when these came through. These came through as handwritten letters. We got them scanned on an email, and I remember you and I both were so excited. So why don't you just jump in, and the story will reveal itself.
0: Yeah. The first letter is, "Dear Steve and Greg, this is my first year of listening. I love it so far. Me and my brother are listening together. I listen to it every day, and I have only missed 4 or 3.
1: I like that. Maybe that's Canadian.
0: Yeah. Thank you for creating this ministry. I have memorized the song at the start. I write notes, and I read along with McGee. My Nana suggested we do this together, and we started on Good Friday 2026. My Nana and I talk about it. Thank you for working hard to make it happen. I am, and I guessed this about this age, I am 11 years old.
1: Wow.
0: Please send me the notes and outlines. Love, Molly."
1: Molly. And again, I wish you could see, you know, the power of a handwritten note from a young woman of 11 is something. But along with it came a handwritten note from Molly's Nana, her grandmother, named Gay. And she writes this along with Molly's note. "Dear Steve and Greg and all of you lovely people at TTB, I took my first trip on the Bible bus from 1996 to 2001. I was a Christian at the time with 2 young daughters, 6 and 4 years old. That was way back when you had to listen live on the radio. I never wanted to miss an episode, so if I knew I was going to miss one, I would rig my cassette recorder to a timer, and it would capture the episode on tape to listen later. I was super dedicated, hey?
0: Yay.
1: Fast forward to 2026. I now have 7 grandchildren, and one day when the eldest 2 were 11 and 13, the Holy Spirit laid on my heart to suggest we do it together. This is amazing, Steve. Our very first day of listening together just happened to be Friday, April 3rd. I was utterly gobsmacked. I had no idea that on this very day, the bus was starting another brand new journey.
0: Wow.
1: It was a wonderful Holy Spirit moment for all of us, but especially for me. 4 days later, April 7, 2026, I fell on some ice. We live in Canada where it can snow in April and broke my ankle in 4 places.
0: Ouch.
1: It was a very traumatic experience for me to have a 5-hour surgery followed by 12 weeks of non-walking life. Whenever I'm feeling low or scared, all I have to do is turn on the broadcast and listen to the familiar voices of Steve, Greg, and of course, Dr. McGee. They are such a huge comfort for me as I navigate these rough waters at the age of 66. The kids and I are keeping up, and they love to tease me if I am not up to date on my note-taking or listening. It has been such a gift to have this resource. Thank you all for what you do to make

0: It happened for me, my grandkids, and so many others. See you in the air. P.S. Please send me the monthly newsletter and notes and outlines. I am signing up to be a regular donor.
1: Wow. Gay, that is such an encouragement. And I was tracking right along with you. I figured, I'm glad you gave your age. I'm a little behind you, but in terms of grandkids and all of that.
0: Grandkids and everything. You haven't broken your ankle,
1: and I haven't broken it in four places. Yeah. So thank you for experiencing that for me. Greg, why don't you pray for us as we begin?
0: Father, we have smiles on our faces and our hearts are warmed that you have given us the ability to bless so many people around the world just through our simple efforts of putting out these studies all over the world. And we know you're going to do more today and in English and all across the world. And we look forward to what fruit you will bear as a result of these studies. In Jesus' name, amen.
1: Now here's Through the Bible with Dr. J. Vernon McGee going through Exodus 32 and 33.
2: Now, last time, friends, we looked at what certainly could be called one of the most precious sights in the Word of God, was to see this man Moses become an advocate and an intercessor on behalf of his people. And he certainly knew the way into the heart of God. He said to the Lord, when God told him, get down your people that you brought out of the land of Egypt, they've sinned. And Moses said, I don't recall ever bringing any people out of the land of Egypt because I don't have any. But you do, and they're your people, and you brought them out. And he gives God some good reasons. And I think that today, that in our prayer life, we ought to be a little more intelligent than we are, and learn how to lay hold of our God. He knows our hearts, friends. That's the important thing. There's no use trying to say things with our lips to him that we don't mean with our hearts. But we do need to learn to lay hold of the mighty arm of God. And I wish all of us knew that. Now, when Moses went down, you wouldn't think he'd ever prayed for these people, because I tell you, he was angry. He threw those commandments down, those tablets of stone. They were broken, and he was hot against the people and against his brother Aaron. And poor Aaron tried to cover up, and if he didn't camouflage and if he didn't attempt to evade, he tried to say he poured in the gold and a golden calf walked out. Now that, my friend, is an explanation. I'm sure Moses must have smiled at that one, and I know God did, and I'm sure that you and I can smile at that, because we've offered some ridiculous explanations like that for what we've done that's been wrong. And then we saw that it was a time of real sin, though, for the people. And then Moses moved in. It was extreme surgery. But friends, when you got a cancer, and I know from personal experience, you want to try to get rid of it. And if it means cutting away half your body, you want to get rid of it. Sin's an awful cancer, and God uses extreme surgery here, and there was the slaying of those that were guilty. And now I begin reading here at verse 26, actually. Then Moses stood in the gate of the camp and said, who is on the Lord's side? Let him come unto me. And all the sons of Levi gathered themselves together unto him, and he said unto them, thus saith the Lord God of Israel, put every man his sword by his side, and go in and out from gate to gate throughout the camp, and slay every man his brother, and every man his companion, every man his neighbor. Now that's serious, and it's extreme. Sure it is, but there's been awful sin. The way that liberalism got into the church, I have lived now quite a while. I can remember that when I came before a church court to be examined for the ministry, they had another boy there, another young fellow, and they asked him questions, and he was a graduate of a liberal seminary. I have never in my life seen anybody who knew as little theology and as little Bible as he did, and what he did know, he had all mixed up, and he was as liberal as they come. He didn't have any faith. He had no knowledge. He could never explain the great doctrines of the faith, although he didn't believe them. And the interesting thing is, back one man very impatiently said to him, well, if you don't believe it, at least you ought to know what you don't believe. But he couldn't define it. And then a dear old brother got up and he said, you know, I knew this boy's father. His father was a great preacher of the past, and he was sound in the faith. And I know that this boy will one of these days come around and he'll be all right and all that, you know, that jargon that they used back in those days, that old buddy-buddy brotherhood stuff. And they had a motion and they accepted him. It wasn't unanimous, but they accepted him. And it made me sick at heart to be brought in at the same time with a fellow like that that didn't believe anything at all. Well, may I say to you, that's not the way Moses would have handled it. Oh, he wouldn't have drawn a sword in our day and slain the boy, but he sure would have not accepted him. He would have given that boy a Bible and told him to go out and go to Bible school and learn a little Bible and then come back if he believed it, and they'd examine him again. But no, it was all that fol-de-rol, and that's the way liberalism came into the organized denominations today and have taken over. You can't compromise with it, friends. It was Morley who said that compromise is immoral, and I think it is, especially in the church. Moses doesn't do a very good job of compromising. I tell you, there was extreme surgery used. And we are told here that those that were guilty were slain. And the children of Levi did according to the word of Moses. And there fell of the people that day about 3,000 men. That cleaned up the camp pretty well, by the way. They'd have been in idolatry, friends. They'd have been destroyed out in the wilderness. Now, a great many people are apt to say, my, it was so terrible and brutal and all that. Well, let's look at it this way. Is it best to cut out the cancer here and save the person or save the nation? Think of the women and the children and the young men and the old men that were there that were not guilty. And had they permitted these men, who apparently are in charge now, they had taken over, what would have happened? Why, that entire nation would never have entered the promised land. They'd gone into idolatry now. They would have been absolutely destroyed as a nation. And that, of course, is what's happened in the church in many places. I've seen church after church, friends, lose its importance, its influence, and become practically nil because of the fact liberalism got in. We today are soft, and we're sentimental, and we're silly. Fact of the matter is we're stupid in the way that we are handling evil. And the reason that we are having lawlessness in this land is because that we have not only soft-hearted judges, but they're soft-headed judges. My friend, the law is to be enforced. Now will you notice, we move on to verse 30. It came to pass on the morrow that Moses said unto the people, ye've sinned a great sin, and now I will go up unto the Lord. Peradventure, I shall make an atonement for you. That is, an atonement was that which was made to cover up sin. That's the way it was handled before Christ came, and then it was removed. Now, verse 31 is actually another reason that Moses gives to God for him not destroying the people, but taking them up into the promised land. We saw three last time. Now, here is the fourth. And Moses returned unto the Lord and said, oh, this people have sinned, a great sin, and have made them gods of gold. What is that? Confession. If you want to get along with God, you will have to agree with him about sin. Sin is sin, and it must be confessed. And I don't care who it is, and these are God's people. And Moses goes up and said, we've sinned. This people have sinned. It's a great sin. They made gods of gold, and he spelled out the sin. And I think that's the thing we ought to do when we confess our sins, spell it out before God. Now listen to Moses, verse 32. Yet now, if thou wilt forgive their sin. I don't know what Moses was going to say after that, because now he changes his tack and listen to him. And if not, blot me, I pray thee, out of thy book which thou hast written. And Moses said, I take my place with the people. I identify myself with them. And if you intend to blot them out, blot me out. You remember, God told him, I can make good my covenant to Abraham, Isaac, and Jacob by just simply making a nation from you. Moses said, now identify myself with the people. If you don't intend to bring them into the land, then blot me out with them. Now notice, this is what moves the heart of God, that moves the hand of God. And the Lord said unto Moses, whosoever hath sinned against me, him will I blot out of my book. God deals individually and personally with sin. Verse 34, therefore now go, lead the people unto the place of which I have spoken unto thee. Behold, mine angel shall go before thee. Nevertheless, in the day when I visit, I will visit their sin upon them. Now God says, I'll deal with it personally. And I will take the people up, though. I'll take those up that have not sinned. And my angel will go with me. Now, the angel of the Lord in the Old Testament, we said, is the visible presence of Christ, the pre-incarnate Christ. The angel of the Lord always reveals the presence of deity, God appearing to man. Now, will you notice as we come now to chapter 33, and the Lord said unto Moses, depart and go up hence, thou and the people which thou hast brought up out of the land of Egypt, unto the land which I swear unto Abraham, to Isaac, and to Jacob, saying, unto thy seed will I give it, and I will send an angel before thee. Now this is the angel of the Lord. And I will drive out the Canaanite, the Amorite, the Hittite, the Perizzite, the Hivite, and the Jebusite, and Electrite light. All of them are going to be driven out, you see. Now will you notice, he's now preparing them to enter the land, and we'll see them resume the wilderness march in the book of Numbers. Actually, the book of Leviticus is the continuation of the instructions for the service of the tabernacle, which now we'll see them begin to set up. They're building it now, and it will be set up, and it'll be the place where they will worship. Verse 3, God says, I'm taking you into this land, unto a land flowing with milk and honey. For I will not go up in the midst of thee, for thou art a stiff-necked people, lest I consume thee in the way. Now actually, to say God dwelt with them, or dwelt in the tabernacle, is not quite accurate, of course, to say that. God never has occupied a building. That is always a pagan heathen notion. That's where he met with them. Or, let me turn that around, that's where they approached God in God's method. And that's actually what the tabernacle teaches, approach to God. And it all, as we've said, reveals Christ and the way that we approach God today. It's given to us in picture form. Now we're told here in verse 4, and when the people heard these evil tidings, they mourned, and no man did put on him his ornaments. And those ornaments were heathen, remember. For instance, the earrings that they wore. They brought those and made the golden calf. That was an evidence that they worshipped a certain god. It's very much like today, a person wears a little cross. However, it's become meaningless, but the purpose of it is to reveal that the person who's wearing it is a Christian. Now, verse 5, for the Lord had said unto Moses, say unto the children of Israel, ye are a stiff-necked people. Now, I said when God came down to redeem them, he didn't come down and redeem them because they were superior or they were better than others. God's very careful here, and he's repeated this now. This is the third time, and he says, ye are a stiff-necked people. I will come up into the midst of thee in a moment and consume thee. Therefore now put off thy ornaments from thee, that I may know what to do unto thee. In other words, take down your sign that you're a heathen and pagan, and take a stand for God. And I personally think that was the reason that water baptism was so all-important there in the early church. It was an evidence that they had left the old, and now they were taking a stand for the new. And I think that it should give that kind of a testimony today. And the children of Israel stripped themselves of their ornaments by the Mount Horeb. And Moses took the tabernacle and pitched it without the camp. Now the tabernacle is being constructed. We'll have details of it given a little later, but apparently Moses set it up first without the camp. It came to pass that everyone which sought the Lord went out unto the tabernacle of the congregation which was without the camp. Now, this tabernacle here was a tent of meeting. The tabernacle is not constructed yet in all of its detail. It's just now a tent of meeting, and it's just the bare bones of it, I think, frankly, just nothing in the world but maybe that outer fence that went around it, or just a tent put up. That's what we have here. Now, it came to pass when Moses went out under the tabernacle that all the people rose up and stood every man at his tent door and looked after Moses until he was gone into the tabernacle. And it came to pass, as Moses entered into the tabernacle, the cloudy pillar descended and stood at the door of the tabernacle, and the Lord talked with Moses. Now, we have something here that I hope that I can clarify. We have this question today, has anyone ever seen God? And the answer is, of course, no man hath seen God at any time. And yet, the Lord Jesus said, he that hath seen me hath seen the Father. Now, the Lord Jesus is the revelation of God because he is God, but he was veiled in human flesh, you see. Back here, it was the angel of the Lord. And though he was there and talked with him, talked with Moses, and the Lord spake unto Moses face to face, as a man speaketh unto his friend, just like you and I would stand face to face and talk to each other. But Moses didn't see God, as we shall see. And he turned again into the camp, but his servant Joshua, the son of Nun, a young man, departed not out of the tabernacle. Now, this is, I think, the third time that we've had this mention of Joshua. You see, he's the man God is preparing to succeed Moses. And I don't think anyone suspected this at this time. When we get to Joshua, we'll see he was probably the most unlikely person of all. Now we have Moses turning to God again. He was a great man of prayer. Verse 12, and Moses said unto the Lord, see, thou sayest unto me, bring up this people, and thou hast not let me know whom thou wilt send with me. Yet thou hast said, I know thee by name, and thou hast also found grace in my sight. Now therefore, I pray thee, if I have found grace in thy sight, show me now thy way, that I may know thee, that I may find grace in thy sight, and consider this nation as thy people. The thing that Moses wanted is the thing that Paul said, that I might know him and the power of his resurrection. It's the same thing Philip meant. Show us the Father, and it sufficeth us. And I think every sincere, real child of God today has a desire to want to know God and to want to know Christ. Now, God answers him, verse 14, and he said, my presence shall go with thee, and I'll give thee rest. Now, you see, it's the presence of God. And he said unto him, if thy presence go not with me, carry us not up hence. Moses knew he couldn't make it on his own. For wherein shall it be known here that I and thy people have found grace in thy sight? Is it not in that thou goest with us? So shall we be separated, I and thy people, from all the people that are upon the face of the earth. That's important to notice. God made them a peculiar people for a very definite reason, as the church is to be a peculiar people today. And that means a people for God. That doesn't mean we're to be oddballs. Verse 17, and the Lord said unto Moses, I will do this thing also that thou hast spoken, for thou hast found grace in my sight, and I know thee by name. Now, Moses becomes very intimate, you see, with God. He said, I beseech thee, show me thy glory. He couldn't see God face to face, you see, actually. He said, I'll make all my goodness pass before thee, and I will proclaim the name of the Lord before thee, and I will be gracious to whom I will be gracious, and I'll show mercy in whom I will show mercy. And Paul uses that in Romans, you remember. God is sovereign, and I don't have time to go into that today. Verse 20, and he said, thou canst not see my face, for there shall no man see me and live. And you just well write that down, friend. You're not going to see God face to face, not today. And the Lord said, behold, there is a place by me, and thou shalt stand upon a rock. It shall come to pass, while my glory passeth by, that I will put thee in the cleft of the rock, and will cover thee with my hand while I pass by, and I will take away mine hand, and thou shalt see my back parts. That's been an unfortunate translation. What they would see, a representation of God. Because God is a spirit. They that worship him must worship him in spirit and in truth. But God says, but my face shall not be seen. That is only a representation of God. Now, the glory, the Shekinah glory was that. You remember the Lord Jesus said that when he came the second time, that would be the sign of the Son of Man in heaven. I think that sign is the Shekinah glory. I'm of the opinion that that's what it will be. But in that day, God's glory was revealed. Now, when Christ came, he took upon himself human flesh. And when he did, the glory was not there, you see. It was not there when he came. He took a very humble place. But he was God, you see. And therefore, that's the reason he could say, he that hath seen me hath seen the Father. Now, you and I today are not going to see God. We're going to see the Lord Jesus Christ. And he will be in human form, because that's what he took when he was down here. And he today is in a glorified body. And we shall be like him. This is the anticipation and the hope of the believers, those who are walking today by faith, friends. And that's the way Moses is going to walk. But now he says, your presence must go with us. And we need his presence today, friends, to face the problems of every day. This brings us to the end of chapter 33. We take up at chapter 34. And until then, may God richly bless you, my beloved.
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20: Take your Bibles and turn to Genesis chapter 45. Because the story of Joseph illustrates in classic form the greatest demonstration of forgiveness in all of the Bible outside of the cross of Christ himself. Of course, the greatest demonstration of forgiveness is at the cross. But I believe the classic illustration of what we experience in Christ is right here in the story of Joseph. As a matter of fact, the very first time the word forgiveness appears in the Bible, it shows up in this story of Joseph and his forgiveness of his brothers. Now, let me catch you up very quickly on the last episode in Joseph's story, if you will. Joseph, who was loved by his father but betrayed by his own brothers, sold into slavery by these cruel and heartless men, he ends up on the back of camels riding into Egypt, where he is sold as a slave. He ends up in the house of Potiphar, a powerful man in Egypt. And as a slave to this man, he rose to service in that man's house. And because of the great spirit of this man, because he refused to bow down to the brokenness and shattered dreams of his life, he kept his dreams alive that God had placed in his heart. And he rose to prominence even in the house of Potiphar. But then he was lied about, accused of attempting to rape or seduce his boss's wife. He's put into prison. You would think that's the end of the story, but Joseph kept trusting in the faithfulness of God, and God was certainly faithful to Joseph. So even in the prison, he rose to prominence. This great, powerful young man at the age of 17, all the way to age 30, this 13-year period, he continues to walk with God and in the will of God and fulfill God's purpose in his life. So he is promised that he would be remembered to Pharaoh because he interpreted dreams there in prison. But he was forgotten by the man who promised to help him get out. A friend that he assisted in the release of that friend out of prison forgot him. So here is a man who is betrayed, sold as a slave, falsely accused, imprisoned, forgotten in prison, but ultimately is given an opportunity to stand before Pharaoh where he interprets the dreams of Pharaoh. And not only that, but he gives Pharaoh a plan in saving Egypt and ultimately the world, including his own family. Because God told this man in his dreams through Joseph that there would be 7 years of plenty and 7 years then of famine. And so Joseph was a man with a plan. He was God's man in Egypt. He said, Pharaoh, what needs to happen is that while we're in these years of prosperity, we need to take some of the grain and the profit, and we need to set it aside for these 7 lean years that are coming. He provided a kind of flat tax for Egypt. And as a result, because it all came to pass just as God said, just as Joseph interpreted it, Joseph was placed in charge over the distribution of all of the grain and all of the food of Israel. He, in effect, is the head of the Department of Commerce in Egypt. And that brings us to our text today, because his brothers come to Egypt to seek grain. They're starving. They're dying. So their father, Jacob, who's still alive, sends them into Egypt. And they stand before Joseph, whom they did not recognize, because he appeared to be an Egyptian, of course, by this time. And Joseph puts them through a series of hoops and tests to awaken their conscience and to bring them to genuine conviction and repentance. He sends them back home with grain. He keeps one of them there. He asks for his brother Benjamin, the brother by his own mother. And they come back to Egypt for a second time, and this is when they stand before Joseph in verse 45, or chapter 45, the first five verses. And again, this is so poignant. This is so powerful. Listen, put yourself in this position. Then Joseph could not control himself before all those who stood before him. Can you imagine those 13 long years of emotion that now begin to pour out? He cried, "Make everyone go out from me." So no one stayed with him when Joseph made himself known to his brothers. And he wept aloud so that the Egyptians heard it and the household of Pharaoh heard it. And Joseph said to his brothers, "I am Joseph." Now, can you imagine the stark fear and terror that comes across the faces of those betraying brothers at this moment? And it was just as Joseph had dreamed and declared years before that these brothers would end up bowing down to him. So, the household of Pharaoh heard it. Joseph said to his brothers, "I am Joseph." And he wanted to know, "Is my father still alive?" Remember that old father back in Israel? For 13 terrible dark years, he thinks his beloved son is dead. And Joseph, for all he knows, thinks his father is dead. And that's the first thing he wants to know. "I am Joseph. Is my father still alive?" But his brothers could not answer him right, for they were dismayed at his presence. That's the biblical way of saying they were scared to death. So Joseph said to his brothers, "Come near to me, please." Now remember, he has them in his hands now. These same hateful, terrible men who abused him and broke his heart and sent him off as a slave, told his daddy he was dead. He has them right where he wants them, right in his hands. He could put them in jail for the rest of their lives. He could execute them. He has total power over these men. But he says, "Come near to me, please." And they came near and he said, "I am your brother Joseph, whom you sold into Egypt. And now do not be distressed or angry with yourselves because you sold me here, for God sent me before you to preserve life." What a man. God had a purpose in all of this, Joseph says. "God put me here to preserve life, including yours." Verse 15, look at verse 15 of Genesis 45. And he kissed all his brothers and he wept upon them. And after that, his brothers talked with them. Now is a time of reconciliation and restoration. And then look over in chapter 50. As we get near the end of this story, Joseph said to them, "Do not fear, for am I in the place of God? As for you, you meant evil against me, but God meant it for good, to bring about that many people should be kept alive as they are today. So do not fear. I will provide for you and your little ones." Then he comforted them and spoke kindly to them. Wouldn't you agree that this is one of the most powerful stories in all of the Bible? The story of reconciliation and resolution and redemption. There's so many people today who need to experience what Joseph experienced along with those brothers that day. It is a gift that heals. It is a gift that restores. It is a gift that puts back the pieces of a broken life and a broken relationship. So many relationships have been ripped apart. And I'm speaking to people right now, many of whom, really all of us in our lives, have experienced injustice and unfairness. Someone mistreated you. Someone betrayed you. Friends, family that betrayed you. Someone who abused you. All of us have experiences in life in which we have been hurt by others, mistreated, and we can't change the past. And it does us absolutely no good to wring our hands trying to figure things out. Why did this happen to me? Why am I sick? Or why did my husband leave me? Or why did my friend lie or cheat or steal from me? Why do I hurt? We can't fix all that. It's a waste of time. And many of us today need to do what Joseph did, and that is to get past our past and let go of the past and refuse to allow our past to pollute our present and our future. And to live to forgive. Forgiveness is not a little thing in the Bible. It is the thing in the Bible. The forgiveness of God, the grace of God. And when Jesus taught us to pray, he included it in that powerful model prayer. When he taught us to pray, forgive us as we forgive others. Forgiveness. And yet so many people live in the bondage of bitterness, in the chains of brokenness in their lives. And today, I believe, is going to be a breakthrough in so many lives today when you get past your past and allow God to heal your heart so that you can truly give the gift of forgiveness.
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20: It was a perfect time for payback. And we live in a culture that's really committed to payback. And so many are filled with bitterness. And the problem is that so many are filled with anger and resentment because of past hurts, because they have been treated unfairly. And anger, of course, becomes bitter when it is turned inward. Bitterness and anger turned inward, the refusal to give up on past hurts, and that's all like a cancer, and it's not benign. It spreads, it metastasizes, and consumes the person. That's why the Bible says in Hebrews 12:15, don't allow any root of bitterness to spring up in your life, causing trouble. It's like a poisonous weed in a garden, this thing of bitterness, and it has terrible consequences. What are the consequences of this? When we live our lives refusing to forgive and to forget and to move on, hung up on the hurts of the past, what happens? Well, number one, it chains us to the past. Life is difficult enough without carrying around excess baggage. And bitterness, anger, resentment is emotional baggage. And not only baggage, it is bondage, like a chain around you that keeps you moving forward from moving forward in your life. So bitterness chains us to the past. But not only that, it contaminates our personalities. People who become bitter become cynical and caustic and critical and negative. And unfortunately, bitter people show up in homes and families, places of work, and yes, even in churches. Bitterness spills out on others. And we become critical spectators in life. Negative about everything and everyone because bitterness is controlling us. This bitterness, this anger, if we don't let it go, will absolutely contaminate our personalities. You're no fun to be around. And the very thing that you don't need, which is isolation, you produce because you're holding people off. You can't change the past, but you can change the attitude that you have, or should I say, God can change the attitude you have regarding about what happened. Some of you so long ago Bitterness is that spiritual superiority. Sometimes we have this bitter spirit which feels emotionally and spiritually superior to others. It is an emotional toxin. It is an acid that destroys its own container. And it not only contaminates our personalities, making us unloving and difficult to deal with, it colors our relationships. It devours relationships. It will spread to your marriage. It can even be passed along to your children from generation to generation. Angry, resentful, bitter people become bitter parents who produce bitter children. You can't experience fully the love of God and the grace of God in your life if your heart is headquarters for hurt and hate. It will rob you of a growing relationship with God. And you will never be all that God intends for you to be spiritually. You will never have the prayer life you desire. You will never have the influence for Christ that you desire. It will be impossible for you to pray effectively. And then it can choke productivity. You can't work or produce effectively if you're defiled by this. You're distracted by it. These are just a few of the consequences. So how can we receive this gift of forgiveness? Number one, admit the bitterness. Ask the Holy Spirit to dig up anything in your life that is disagreeable in you, and then confess and agree it with God. Say, agree with God that it is wrong. Say, God, I am bitter. I am angry. Lord, take this away and change my heart. You don't want to live a life like this. Ask God to heal your hurt and restore your spirit. And when you come to the cross and the grace of the Lord Jesus Christ, you will feel the wonders of His grace, and then the anger will begin to dissipate in your life. And then ask God's help to freely and fully forgive those who have hurt you. Now, we're down to it. Because in my view, this is the hardest thing we ever do in the Christian life, is to forgive those who have hurt us. The disciples came to Jesus and questioned whether or not they should forgive and how much they should forgive. And in Luke chapter 17, Jesus responded to their questions by saying, "Take heed to yourselves. If your brother sins against you, rebuke him. And if he repents, forgive him. And if he sins against you seven times in a day, and seven times in a day returns to you saying, 'I repent,' you should forgive him." And the apostle said in verse 5, "Lord, increase our faith." Because this isn't human, is it? To forgive every day, every time somebody asks you to forgive? Bitterness often begins with just something small. It's a small little pain, a small little hurt, and then we nurse it, and then we rehearse it, and until it grows into a powerful force in our lives. And it just takes over. The Bible says in 1 Corinthians 13, 5, however, love does not behave rudely. It does not seek its own. It's not provoked easily, and it thinks no evil. You know, some of us are way, way, way too touchy. We're offended at the slightest thing. We get angry about the smallest little deal. And it's because we've never dealt with the spirit that exists in our lives that refuses to let things go by the grace of God. There's one final thing, and that is to accept God's plan. And that's really where we get back to Joseph here. Because in chapter 50, verse 20, when God said, "But as for you, you meant it as evil against me, but God meant it for good." That's the Romans 8:28 of the Old Testament. Romans 8:28 says, "For God works all things together for the good to them who love the Lord, to those who are called according to His purpose." And Joseph was able to forgive his brothers for one primary reason. He knew that God was in control of his situation. He is now seeing his dreams fulfilled, that God used this adversity to advance him. And so often, God uses something in our lives, some major crisis or hurt and pain, to get us ready for the next big thing that God is about to do in our lives. Did you know that? If you're in the middle of something right now as a believer in Christ, remember, there is nothing that works against you. With Christ, everything is working for you. Nothing is working against you. Everything is working for you. Everything. And if you know that, you can let go of all this other stuff and let God make you a man and a woman of grace that forgives, even as the scripture tells us, as Christ has forgiven us. Don't let your past determine your future. Don't let what happened so long ago control your destiny today. God's at work. Where God doesn't rule, He overrules. And I'm telling you, for the believer, even those terrible experiences that you're thinking about of injustice and pain and brokenness and abuse and mistreatment and lies and slander, while someone meant it for evil, God meant it for good.
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20: 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It's part of life. And the truth is, we can't change the past, and it doesn't really do that much good to ask why. What we need to do is move forward. And yet, one of the things that hold most people back from moving forward are the hurts in life, and it creates an unforgiving spirit. If your heart has been broken, but you want to get on with your life today, you must be willing to forgive. You can never fully realize God's grace in your own life if you are harboring hate or bitterness or resentment or pain towards others from your past. But what if you don't forgive? Well, there are consequences if we don't forgive. The scripture warns us about these consequences. Unforgiveness can contaminate your personality with bitterness. It's like a weed that gets out of control in your life. When you become bitter, you become negative and critical. Anger and resentfulness can grow unchecked, and before you realize it, joy and happiness have leaked out of your life. If left unchecked, unforgiveness will devour your relationships and jeopardize your future. Bitterness can spread to your marriage and be passed along to your children, even from generation to generation. Worst of all, unforgiveness can rob you of a growing relationship with God. Listen to the words of Scripture, Hebrews 12:15. See to it that no one fails to obtain the grace of God, that no root of bitterness springs up and causes trouble, and by it many become defiled. If you've been living with bitterness and anger in your life, there's some things you can do to begin the healing process. Admit the bitterness in your heart. Confess it to God as sin. Then ask God to heal your hurt and restore your spirit. And then ask God to help you fully forgive those who have hurt you. Right now, take an inventory of your life. Do you harbor any resentment or anger? It's not healthy for your life and your relationships. Forgiveness is not only a gift that you give to others, it is a gift you give to yourself. And when you forgive, you experience the freedom to love, to trust, and to begin living again according to God's plan for your life.
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4: 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Paul did? James did? Do you think the believers in the book of Acts did? Do you think they said to one another, oh, we're born again. We don't have to think about anything else. Folks, we're standing in a time when the gospel of Jesus Christ can be proclaimed in the world like no other point in human civilization. So we should understand the enemy will do everything in his power to disrupt that. 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
4: It's an exciting time. God is moving in the earth. We see expressions of his power that are unprecedented. People ask me if I'm afraid of AI. Every technology can be used for evil, but it can be used for good. Amen. We can take a message from this church and put it in any language you can imagine. Almost immediately, and it can be shared around the world on portable devices. People can sit anywhere on the planet that they have access to a cell phone and hear me preach in my southern accent in their language. There's amazing things happening with the technology. Don't be frightened, but please don't be asleep. Please don't be asleep. Don't allow our carnal natures to cause us to override the biblical principles that we know, or we will betray our children and our grandchildren. Yes. It's an exciting time. Yes. The tools, you know, Jesus described the wheat and the tares at the end of the age, this field that he said was the world. When the harvest of the chosen people of God would come to ripen, but at the same time that would happen, he said the weeds would be there, the tares would be there, the same climate that let God's chosen purposes ripen would let evil ripen. And we'll see both of those happening with an alarming speed. We don't need to be frightened. We should be excited. But we have to be aware.
5: Yes.
4: And so I encourage you, you don't need to spend hours in the news every day. A few minutes will get you the cycle. Yes. But pay enough attention that you can pray in an informed way. It matters. Use your voice, not in an angry way, not in a belligerent way, but in a truthful way.
5: Yes.
4: Life is sacred. Jesus is unique. There are not many paths to the kingdom of heaven. There's not multiple options that lead us to the same place. And if the church doesn't have the courage to say those things, I don't think they will be said. So let's not sleep through it. Amen?
6: Amen.
4: Hallelujah. All right, you should have an outline. There's hope. I want to start a series of talks with you really around belief and then candidly the decision to believe.

0: Believing in God's a choice. It's not imperative. You don't have to do it. And it is not accidental. It's not like your default setting. Your default setting is selfish. You'll have to override your default settings in order to be a person who leads a life that expresses belief in God. In the language of the New Testament, the original language, the word belief and faith and unbelief and faithful, it's very clear that they all come from the same root, that when you're using them, a person who believes is a faithful person. A person who's unfaithful is a person who doesn't believe. Not quite as clear in English, but very, very clear in the language of the New Testament. So when I say I choose to be a person who believes, what I'm really inviting to be is a person faithful to Jesus. Amen. And that's very much an intentional choice that we each one make. I believe God gives us opportunities to believe him. I believe he presents us with circumstances that give us invitations towards belief or unbelief. And the point of these sessions is to encourage you to respond to God with a heart of belief. Yes. I'm not signing you up for anything new. Acts chapter 26, Paul is on trial for his life. He's appeared before a series of Roman officials. They've kind of handed him around a bit like a hot potato. What becomes clear as you read the text is that they understand the charges against him are illegitimate. But there are some powerful people that are proffering the charges. And so there's a reluctance on behalf of the officials to release Paul because they don't want the political firestorm that would come from that. Things have not changed much in the 2,000 years between the Apostle Paul and today. And so Paul's appeared before a series of these people. And now he's before King Agrippa. And he's given his testimony. That's the bizarre part. Paul hasn't really defended his behavior. He's given his Jesus story. Yes. The road to Damascus, the encounter with Jesus, the reversal of his life objectives, the change in his attitudes. You know, repentance in the Bible carries with it two meanings. The Hebrew word for repentance is a change of direction, physically, to turn around. In the Greek, the word for repentance means a change of mind, a change of thought. So biblical repentance is I have behaved in this way, but I'm going to turn around and behave in another way. And I have been thinking in this way, but since I have repented, now I think this way. And when Paul shares his God story, he very much describes a change of behavior. I used to persecute Christians. Men, women, and children, and dragged them to prison because I thought Jesus was an imposter. But he said, I had a change of thought. Now I believe Jesus of Nazareth is the Messiah, and I've had a corresponding change of behavior. Now I'll go anywhere I have an opportunity and encourage people to serve him as Messiah, Lord, and King. That's his presentation. If he fails and he's rejected, he'll be executed. So it's rather daring that you're defending yourself against charges that you're an insurrectionist, and he's giving a testimony. And Agrippa's listened to this, and he said, Paul, you're so educated, I think you've lost your mind. Therefore, Agrippa, verse 19, I was not disobedient to the heavenly vision, but I declared first to those in Damascus and in Jerusalem and throughout all the region of Judea, and then to the Gentiles, to the non-Jews, that they should repent, turn to God, and do works befitting repentance. And for these reasons, the Jews seized me in the temple and tried to kill me. Verse 28 is Agrippa's response to Paul. He said, you have almost persuaded me to be a Christian. I can't help but think about the mercy of God. Agrippa's a Roman official. He's not Jewish. He's familiar with Jewish law because of where he served, and he's aware of local customs and culture. And God puts before him arguably the greatest advocate for Jesus that our world's ever known, who gives him his personal transformation story and says to him, I wish you were like me in every way except my chains. And Agrippa's response is, almost. Great story, Paul. You got a gift for drama. That is some really good stuff. You almost got me. Now, there's no record in Scripture, and as far as I know, there's no record in history that Agrippa ever had a change of heart. But he doesn't have an excuse. You see, all of us reach decision points. And here's the reality that is the thread that I hope to weave through each of these conversations, is that our choices determine our destiny far more than the circumstances of our birth, our biological sex, our family of origin, or the nation where we found ourselves. Our choices determine our destiny. What happens to us is really a small thing compared to what happens within us. And those are choices that we determine. How do we move from reluctance to faith? How do we stand from the seat of the skeptic and reposition ourselves in the position of a believer? Very important question. What's the root of the hesitation in our hearts? What part of the invitation that we're pondering is unclear to us? We don't understand the ask. We don't understand what obedience means. We don't understand what it would mean to be an advocate for Jesus. If you advocate for a sports team or a school or a product or a business, you know how to be an advocate for someone or something. We don't know how to advocate for Jesus. What outcome is beyond belief or perhaps maybe unwanted? Do we think we can avoid some segments of the Christian faith but still score heaven? Like, can we navigate our way? You know, the Ten Commandments seems a little weighty. I'll take 1, 3, and 7 for 1,000, Alex. What current benefit in my life or perceived benefit is put at risk if I were to take the next step of obedience with the Lord? Or maybe ask a different way. What are the cost or what are the risks of cooperating with God? Because there are some. Relationships are put at risk. Maybe opportunities are put at risk. What do you forfeit? What do you gain by maintaining the status quo and acting like you didn't notice the invitation that was put before you? What I'm going to ask you to do for these sessions is to choose to believe. In Acts 19, there's a statement made about Paul and his team. Because there's a whole team who travel with Paul. Paul's name made the book, but he's not alone. It's very clear if you read the text that there's a whole troop of people that enabled Paul to be the voice that he was. You see and hear that not only in Ephesus, but in almost all of Asia, this Paul has persuaded and turned away a considerable number of people, saying that gods made with hands are no gods at all. That's the rap against Paul. He's challenging contemporary culture. That Artemis in Ephesus is not a real god. And for that, he's hated, vilified, arrested, imprisoned, beaten, threatened, driven from one town to the next. Do we have the courage to be people of faith in the face of the places that don't always make us popular? You don't have to look for opportunities to be belligerent or obnoxious. I've discovered I can be obnoxious and belligerent without searching for opportunities. But we do have to be faithful to the one we call Lord. Amen. And the simplest ways to do that are the private ways. You begin in private or you'll never have the ability to stand in any public setting, even if it's your family. You're faithful in reading. You're faithful in praying. You're faithful in giving. That's what incubates belief. Those are the components that bring to life belief in your life so that when you come to those junctures where God gives you an opportunity to choose him in a new way, in obedience, or to turn from ungodliness in some aspect of your life where you've tolerated it, what gives you the courage to walk through those transition points is those decisions you've made in private. And if you allow me to offer a suggestion, when you're presented with an invitation from the Lord, accept it. Accept it.
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0: Now, I've got a new book, Let's Pray for America. It's 30 prayers to shape our future. It's an election year, lots of voices, a lot of clutter. We always focus on what we can do. Well, I want you to vote, but more importantly, I want you to pray. So we prepared this book to give you 30 prayers to shape these next few weeks, and I believe invite God to shape our future. Take a copy, share it with your friends, order some others. If we'll pray, we'll see God's outcomes this year in real time. God's moving in the earth. Let's join him.
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0: I want to take a minute or two. We don't have too long. I'll come back. I'll pick this up and pay a little bit of attention to God's responses, because I believe it provides some lessons for us on how we can flourish in the face of God's invitations. And how we can not make the choices that would keep us from that. Exodus 3 is well known as Moses' recruitment chapter. Moses, the prince of Egypt, Moses, the murderer, Moses, the fugitive. He's been living in the desert now. He has a whole new life. He has a whole new family. He's got a whole new routine. Egypt is in the rearview mirror. He doesn't smell like Egypt anymore. He smells like sheep. And one day while he's minding his own business, God steps in. You know, God still does that. One of the weaknesses in the way that we present the gospel these days is we tend to only present it in terms of being saved, which I believe in. I'm an advocate for. If you've never made a profession of faith in Jesus, today's your day. But the point of initiation into the kingdom of God is so that you can serve God in his kingdom. And God steps into Moses' world in Exodus 3. And they're familiar words to many of you. The Lord said, I've seen the misery of my people in Egypt. I've heard them crying out. I'm concerned about their suffering, so I've come down to rescue them from the hand of the Egyptians. I can see Moses going, yes, yes. And they get to the end of that little run, and God says, so I'm sending you. And Moses going, whoa, big fella. I was with you right up to that me part of that. God's responding to his people. And he's recruiting Moses. He exerts some pretty significant pressure into Moses. I mean, he gives him some good toys and some tricks and some stuff. Moses took some persuading. But the motivation for God's intervention, he says, I'm concerned about my people. I want them out of the brick pits. I want them out from under Pharaoh's cruelty. They've suffered enough. I've come down to deliver them. You go tell them, I've come down to deliver them. When they see the plagues, let them know it's because I'm here to deliver them. When they see the Red Sea parted, you let them know it's because I'm here to deliver them. When they pick up manna in the morning so they have food for the day, let them know it's because I'm here to deliver them. When you go up on Mount Sinai and the mountain shakes, let them know I'm present to watch over them, that there'll be no sick people amongst them, that their enemies can't prevail against them. I'll humiliate the most powerful nation on the earth so that they'll know I'm with them. That all started in that third chapter of Exodus. And Moses says yes, reluctantly, but he says yes. And so back he goes to Pharaoh and all, you know the drama. Cecil B. DeMille, Disney, somebody, you've learned it from somebody. Maybe you read your Bible. Well, the other side of that, they were delivered from Egyptian slavery to come into a land that flows with milk and honey. They weren't just being delivered from the torments of Egypt. They were being delivered so they could come to the land that flows with milk. That was the bargain. That was the agreement. That was the plan. So in Numbers 13, the Lord said to Moses, send some men to explore the land of Canaan, which I'm giving to the Israelites. From each ancestral tribe, send one of its leaders. So now they're on the other end of this journey. They're on the verge of receiving their promise. And God said, go investigate the land that you've been given. Go check it out. Bring a report back to the people. And this is where the whole thing unravels. It's bizarre. I mean, you read it. If you don't know the narrative and you're reading it, you think, what's wrong with you people? What are you thinking? Because the people who went to do the investigation come back. You know the narrative. I put the passage in your notes. It's Numbers 13. You read it a few weeks ago. And they say it's an amazing place. It's an amazing place. The harvest is amazing. The crops are amazing. It's truly a wonderful place. But there's some people there. And they did not look at us nice. We felt disrespected. We felt like grasshoppers. And they say, it's in your notes, that last sentence, we can't attack those people. They're stronger than we are. If you've never read this narrative before and you're reading that, you're going, wait a minute, you weren't stronger than the Egyptians. You weren't stronger than the weakest part of Egypt's army. You weren't stronger than the Red Sea. You weren't strong enough to feed yourself in the wilderness. You weren't strong enough to defend yourself from the Moabites. You weren't strong enough. It has nothing to do with them. It's about you and God. Amen. And the people said, oh, we can't do this. Look at Numbers 4. They said, the challenge is too hard. The way is too difficult. Our strength is limited. The possible cost of this could be way too high. Gee, that sounds like the things I say to the Lord. I don't want to do that. I'd be vulnerable if we did that. People will be critical. What would somebody say? I don't want to do that. I'm saved. I'm born again. I'm not involved in gross immorality. I'll just be quiet. Well, I make my decision not to believe. So God accepts them. Remember, the point of this little segment is to learn the lessons about God's response. In Numbers 14, God says, not one of the men who saw my glory and the miraculous signs I performed in Egypt and in the desert, who disobeyed me and tested me, not one of them will ever see the land I promised. He said, good. You don't want to go? Nobody's going. No do-overs. I've been feeding you for weeks and for months. I have carried you on eagle's wings. The Jewish people until this day have an annual holiday, multiple days, where they celebrate God's provision for them in the wilderness. It's one of the highlights in the calendar for the children because they make special booths and on their patios, and they eat their meals, and they decorate them, and some of them will sleep out there. I mean, it's like making tents. They celebrate God's provision for them. And they got to the end of that, and they said, yeah, it's a great place, but we're not doing that. And God said, fine. You know, if you ask me to write an analysis of this, the journey is not what I would have anticipated. Imagine with me, if you will, that you're one of those Hebrew slaves, when Moses comes walking in and out of the desert with his shepherd's staff and an odd look in his eye. And you're not Joshua, you know, you're not probably going to be the team captain. You're a quiet, soft-spoken, cooperative member of the group leaving Egypt. Just a good person. You've endured a lot. You've overcome a lot. And there seems to be some momentum to get us out of here. And we're headed to the land of milk and honey. The journey's not what I would have expected. Their first stop after the Red Sea was Marah, and the water was bitter. You couldn't drink it. We're going to die. And God used Moses to throw a piece of wood into the water that made it acceptable. And God said, I'll be your doctor. It's the modern Hebrew word for doctor. If you'll trust me and you won't act like the Egyptians, I'll be your doctor, he said. And then we got to Sinai, and the mountain shook with the presence of God. But Moses was gone a little long, and so Aaron made a calf, and we had an orgy. And then there were all the voices that complained about Moses. Some were in his family. Some were other places. I'm not sure I expected it to be like this. And then we got to the border of the Promised Land, and I knew the people that went in to look at it, and they came back, and they said it was amazing, but they also said their cities are really well defended. I didn't really sign up to do that. So I think following the Lord takes the best we have. I don't think we have to be bizarre. I've told you that many times. Being weird doesn't make you spiritual. But if you have imagined that following the Lord will not require courage and strength, then why do you imagine God says to us repeatedly throughout the story to be strong and courageous? Do you think Jesus fulfilled his assignment with casual awareness? Do you think Peter did, Paul did, James did? Do you think the believers in the book of Acts did? Do you think they said to one another, oh, we're born again. We don't have to think about anything else. Folks, we're standing in a time when the gospel of Jesus Christ can be proclaimed in the world like no other point in human civilization. So we should understand the enemy will do everything in his power to disrupt that. It's going to take strength and courage, but the Lord will help us. I am persuaded. I want to believe. I want to invite you to say yes to the Lord.
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fascinating as I fade this theme music under and open the microphones to speak with you tonight. I can't see you, of course, but something tells me there's someone there. This is Night Sounds. I'm Bill Pierce, and I welcome you to these moments after dark. And speaking of seeing and not seeing an audience, I happen to have the privilege of visiting a radio station that broadcasts Night Sounds in Houston, Texas, not too long ago. They had sort of an open house reception there, and I was absolutely incredulous to see hundreds and hundreds of people come through that little station. All in all, they told me there was just about 2,000 people. And I think I spoke with every one of them. People of all cultures and nationalities, age groups, emotional patterns, personalities, voice prints. Just a wonderful mix of humanity. And it confirmed to me once again that someone is there. I don't see you, but I believe it. Tonight's program I've entitled, See What I Mean? We don't always see with our physical vision, but we can visualize through the spirit. That sounds a little spooky and maybe unrealistic to some, but tonight's program is going to be centering around not only physical vision, but spiritual and psychological vision. Some time ago, a young man by the name of Dick Anthony and I recorded a song that he wrote with the title, Look All Around You. Sort of a bossa nova Southern American type rhythm here. The clarinet comes in with a little pattern, and we enter in a moment with the song, Look All Around You. What do you see? Look.

Our opening music on Night Sounds, Dick Anthony and I singing the song, Look All Around You, and what do you see? People laughing merrily. We see the outside, but God sees within. Tonight's program, with the title See What I Mean. Reflecting back for just a moment to that beautiful afternoon I spent in Houston, Texas, meeting hundreds upon hundreds of listeners from that area. I saw people who communicated with their eyes. They didn't have to say anything. Some of them were smiling, but there were tears. And it has been said, of course, you probably have heard the phrase, the eyes are the windows of the soul. There's more than one way to see things. The Bible speaks of seeing through the eyes of faith. The old adage, seeing is believing, sort of does a 180 there, and we come up with believing is seeing. Faith begins with belief. Faith sees what hasn't been manifested. It deals with what exists but is invisible. Dr. Miles Monroe wrote in his book, Releasing Your Potential, the minute you manifest something, it no longer requires faith, because faith is believing, conceiving, and releasing or speaking until you receive what you desire. According to the New Testament book of Hebrews, chapter 11, verse 1, these words remind us, quote, faith is being sure of what you hope for and certain of what you do not see. Actually, faith in someone or something requires unquestioning belief that doesn't require proof or evidence from the one in whom you have faith. And I understand the New Testament word for faith is a word spelled P-I-S-T-O-S, pistos, means to believe another's testimony. So tonight's program really is about faith, and it requires us to function by believing first instead of seeing or even feeling first. And sometimes this would create a problem because faith requires putting your body under the control of your spirit. The body says, I'm not going to believe it until I see it. But God says, if you're going to operate like me, you aren't going to see it until you believe it. And of course, this world system says, I'll buy shares in your company when I see strong growth. Whereas God says, let's get on now with building your business. So one operates by sight, the other by faith. Living by faith isn't always that easy. It requires that we put our souls under the control of our spirits. I've heard it said that your soul governs your emotions, your will, and your mind. When you live from your soul, you allow information from your physical body to govern your decisions. And your soul might say, well, I'm unhappy because the outward circumstances of my life aren't what I'd like them to be. So just because we don't feel what God is saying to us, don't refuse to believe that He knows what He's talking about. Most of the time I don't feel anything as far as being religious or godly. I don't feel spiritual necessarily. Most of the words that I speak that come from the Bible come from a heart that receives this because God said it. I don't feel anything particularly except gratitude that He said something like this, that He loved me enough to die for me. The same with you.
After you see something, you have to release it. You may recall in the book of Genesis, God looked at the darkness and saw light. Light existed, but it wasn't made visible until God spoke it into being. Dr. Monroe is mentioning in his book the life of a young girl who was visited by the angel Gabriel. You probably remember that in the scriptures. Although she was engaged to be married, she hadn't yet known a man. So, we can imagine her surprise when Gabriel told her that she would give birth to a son who was to be named Jesus. Well, Mary could have begun to argue that this was impossible. Instead, she calmly asked, "How will this be, since I am a virgin?" These words in Luke chapter 1, verse 34. So Mary began to see things in her mind and her heart. By faith, she believed the words of the angel. "The Holy Spirit will come upon you, and the power of the Most High will overshadow you," and released the birth of Jesus. She said, "May it be to me as you have said." That is real faith in a very real circumstance. Tonight's program, See What I Mean? And you probably won't until you test it. If I speak and reiterate the words of God, the words of the Spirit of God, through His Word that He can tell any of us, we can read it, we can go out and buy a Bible, and you can see the same words I'm seeing now. Without faith, it is impossible to please God. For they who come unto Him must believe that He is, and that He is a rewarder of those who diligently seek Him. Not see Him, but seek Him with the eyes of faith. And then He sees us with the eyes of grace. And then we will, in turn, see others with that same power. Someone told me one time, as we were discussing a certain matter, we had a disagreement on it. And this person said to me, "Well, you are looking at this with different eyes than I am." And I thought for a moment, and I had to come to the conclusion that this person was correct. I didn't see this item with the eyes that he did, because I hadn't been there, and I had to take it by faith. So this happens in daily life. If we go into, say, a church we've never been in before, and we sit in the pew that we've never sat in, there's something in us that says, "This pew is going to hold me." Anytime I put a letter in a mailbox, I have faith that the mail collector will come by in a few hours and pick that letter up and put it through the process. It has everything on it: the right name, address, zip code number, a stamp, the postage has been paid. Well, I don't see any mail carrier usually coming and picking that up. There's a sign on the mailbox that says, "Mail is picked up at such and such in each day, 3 p.m., 5 p.m., 11 in the morning. It's collected and then it's transmitted." Well, tonight, it's all about faith, the eyes of faith. There's so many beautiful pieces of music about this subject. I'd like to play one for you right now that probably you have never heard. It's well done. It's in a legato form of choral delivery with orchestra background, written by John Peterson, who spoke in his lyric about the eyes of faith. The title is "Look to Jesus and Then Know Him."

beautiful music with Bob Krogstad Chorale. The song entitled Look to Jesus. He is your dearest friend. This is Night Sounds. You've landed on the right station now. I'm Bill Pierce. I'm with you. We have about 5 or 6 minutes left together via radio. And our subject tonight is See What I Mean. Really, it's a question. See what I mean? There are moments when we have to prove something to somebody before they'll believe or receive it. But then there are other very significant times when we have to believe before we see it. We do it at various levels every day. Jesus said, "Blessed are they who have not seen, yet who have believed." One of his inner circle of fellowship named Thomas didn't believe that he was crucified and then arose from the dead. And he said, "I won't believe it until I place my hands in the nail prints, see for myself." So Jesus showed him. Well, we don't have that opportunity tonight, as Thomas did. But the Lord did have a special word for those of us who cannot see yet, but who believe and trust in him. The eyes of faith, a very real fact. Taking just a moment's break here, Night Sounds continues after we go off the air. I've often said that, but I reiterate it because it's true. Through compact discs and through requested copies of certain program titles that we've gotten into that connect with listeners. If, for instance, you're having a tough time believing in something and you'd like to hear some of these quotes again tonight and some of the music, drop us a line. We'll do our best to accommodate you and send you just what you asked for. We want to pray for you too and your concerns. That means so much. And we ask that you pray for us because we meet difficulties along the way that are native to us. I can't understand everything you're up to or into or experiencing right now. The joys, the sorrows, the pressures. Nor can you understand those same factors in me. But through faith, we join together. We uphold one another through prayer. If you'd like a catalog of the various attendant ministries and expressions of Night Sounds, I'd love to hear from you. Our mailing address is Night Sounds, Wheaton, Illinois, 60189. And our subject tonight, See What I Mean? And there's always the possibility that I'm speaking with someone tonight who doesn't even believe in the existence of God. Throughout the ages, many have tried to come up with undeniable proof for God's existence. But so far, no one has. That's why the Bible says that anyone who comes to God must believe that he exists. And if you don't accept that, you're still my friend. It's probably safe to say that in spite of the lack of compelling evidence for God's existence, the vast majority of people in the world do believe in God. Of some sort, of some power and form, Jews, Muslims, Buddhists, Hindus, all believe in God or a supreme force in one way or another. But there's a big difference between the gods of these various belief systems. There's no comparison. The God of the universe is the only one who is in charge. Tonight's program, See What I Mean, just want to point to a bit of verse by Leona Choi, who wrote, "Though I am captured inside, responsibly occupied, give me at least a picture window view of God's created pageant, pastures and brooks, trees and fences, roads narrowing into the horizon. Whatever the season, jubilant springtime, lazy summer, brilliant autumn, frosty winter, I celebrate God's handiwork displayed before me, though at arm's length.
I want to behold all of God's fields too, through the open window of my spiritual heart. I want to keep my eyes lifted at His command, raised from my small part in His vast plan. My heart sensitive to the urgent needs of man. God gives us spiritual vision as we believe. I'm not sure how this works. I don't know the mechanics of faith. It's really beyond me, and most of the subjects we're into on Night Sounds, time after time, are too deep for me. I can't comprehend most of them, but I receive them by faith. I'd like to play in closing just a stanza of a song that a quartet I worked with for, 50 years had recorded some years back, which bears the same title in a sense as the one we played a while ago, Look to Jesus. He is your dearest friend. This message is look to Jesus for not only friendship, but for eternal life. Life is

Well, I sincerely thank you tonight for joining me in these moments together as we've talked about spiritual vision. Again, I'm way over my head in these subjects, but I come to you quoting others, quoting the Word of God, because these are presented to us for our choice. God hasn't made machines or automatons out of us. He's given us choices, the dignity of even saying yes or no to Him. I trust that you have given your heart, your life, to Jesus Christ. Not because you see everything, but because you know that He is a person of His Word. Our mailing address is Night Sounds, Wheaton, Illinois, 60189. Thank you again for being there. Hope we'll see you again in the future in God's divine providence. Till then, a good day tomorrow and a peaceful good night.

0: Hey, I am Brant, and her name is Sherry, and she's a friend and a colleague of mine, and we were just praying for her, actually, because she had a major surgery she just went through.
1: Yes, and I am very happy about something you actually talk about all the time, which is MediShare.
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1: 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It was seamless, and that's such a blessing when you're already nervous about a health issue, which I was.
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1: We're in the kingdom of God. 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
2: 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In today's episode, Pastor Brian shares a lesson from John chapter 5. Dr. Chappell investigates the miracle of Jesus healing the man at the pool. 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And while you're there, look for Pastor Brian's book, The Multi-Generational Church Crisis. This compelling book asks the question of the church, what could be accomplished in the name of Christ if we could better understand each other? Let's hear now from Dr. Brian Chappell as he shares the lesson, Leaping for Joy.
1: Do you want to be healed? Seems superfluous. I mean, who wouldn't want to be healed? It's not superfluous. If you have dealt with the complexities of the world and the real tragedies of life, it may be no incidental question at all. Do you want to get well? Some years ago in St. Louis, there was a firefighter terribly injured and burned in fighting a fire. He lay in the hospital with the prognosis of only a 10% chance of surviving. And despite that prognosis, and maybe because of it, he got a visit from Jack Buck, the legendary sportscaster. And Jack Buck asked him a question, according to those who were there at the time. Critical question, simple. Do you want to get well? He was a firefighter, a professional. He knew what he was facing. After all, his face was disfigured, the skin melting off his limbs, lungs scorched, fingers charred stubs. If he survived at all, the therapies that would get him back to some semblance of normality would be excruciating. And for the rest of his life, he would cause gasps as he walked down the streets and people saw what had happened to him reflected in his current countenance. Do you want to get well? There was a long pause into which Jack Buck inserted, if you get well, I'll let you in the broadcaster's booth at a Cardinals baseball game. The fireman nodded yes. He wanted to get well. But you must recognize that the question about whether or not you want to get well is not always easily answered. After all, if we are stuck in a marriage pattern, an addictive pattern, a sin pattern, where it is so much now part of our lives and existence that we cannot imagine the pain of change, we may very well wonder if someone were to ask us, do you really want to get better? Do you want a different path, or do you just want to settle in or even give up? Do you want to get well? And it may be no easy answer at all. Perhaps that is why in this particular passage, when the question comes in verse 6, do you want to be healed? I hope you recognize there is no direct answer ever given. Maybe that's the most important thing, as much as this sermon will unfold, maybe that's the most

0: important thing to note right here at the beginning. Jesus says, do you want to get healed? And there is no answer. And still, Jesus helps. That's a good beginning. After all, if we kind of begin to walk through the passage and say, what are we to recognize here? We are to recognize how long is the reach of Jesus to all kinds of people, including in this particular case, a man who's first totally incapable of reaching back. I mean, that's just, in first, a physical expression. You and I recognize verse 5. One man was there at the pool of Bethesda who had been an invalid for 38 years. In the ancient world, that is as long as many people live at all. Virtually his entire life and the lifespan of many, he's been an invalid. And he's there at the pool of Bethesda. We don't have to wonder, by the way, where that is. You can still visit it. You can go, it's right in the very center of Jerusalem, and some shallow pools with some steps leading down to it. Obviously been rebuilt over the centuries, but it's still there. And to imagine, here is this man who's, we don't understand why, lame or invalid, but paralyzed in some way, not able to actually get to the pool where there are healing waters, and he's been there who knows how many years of the 38, and he can't get well. It's not just that he's incapable of reaching back to the hand that reaches to him. We also, as we read the account, recognize there's no one to help him reach out to the hand that reaches to him. After all, if you just kind of go into the account, you recognize he's not the only invalid by the pool. In verse 3, in this area called Bethesda lay a multitude of invalids, blind, lame, and paralyzed. You'd think, well, surely somebody would help him out of that multitude, but here's the problem. According to the myth of the time, the first one who got to the pool when it stirred was the one who would get magically, miraculously healed. Nobody wants to help someone else, not just because you're cruel, but because they're your competition. If you get them to the pool before you, they get the healing and you don't. But it's not just the invalids who are all around and not helping. We so readily skip by the first verse. After this time of Jesus dealing with the official son, there was a feast of the Jews, and Jesus went up to Jerusalem. A feast day of the Jews. Tens, maybe hundreds of thousands crushed into Jerusalem. And you get some sense of the crowd by the fact that when the Jewish authorities later begin to ask the man who healed you and he can't answer, the reason he can't answer is because Jesus has melted into the crowd. It's so thick, there's so many people pressing in that even at this pool of Bethesda, which is kind of like right downtown central of Jerusalem, there are just so many people. But no one helping. He is clearly disabled and alone. That's his condition. More than that, he is a man who apparently does not have the understanding to reach up for what actually could help him. Now we have to deal with it. In many of your Bibles, there's a missing verse 4. Did you notice that? It goes 1, 2, 3, 5. Why is that? Well, the earliest manuscripts that we have of the Bible do not include verse 4. What in all likelihood happened is some later copyist copying manuscripts of the Bible wanted to explain why the pool was stirring and adopted the local myth. There was an angel that stirred the waters. Now, there's enough of geological study of this part of the world right now that we know that there were surges in the water because there's very porous rock formations around these pools. So if the rain has fallen recently and the water table picks up, you get surges of water that come into these pools. And the mythology that had developed was that there was an angel stirring the waters. And whether or not the other people believed it, we do know that this man believed it. After all, he's trusting the superstition to make him well. How many years has he been there? We don't know. But verse 7 clearly tells you what he was thinking. The man answers Jesus, do you want to be healed, by saying to him, sir, I have no one to put me into the pool when the water is stirred, and while I'm going, another steps down before me. It's a myth, but he's following the superstition. That's his understanding of what will make him better. But the final thing that's so clear is that he does not have the faith that is necessary to heal him. Not just doesn't have the understanding. Every case to this point, when somebody has come to Jesus, they have recognized him for his works, for his signs, some aspect, may not have full understanding. But they come to him seeking help. Yet when this man is asked later by the Jewish authorities, who healed you? Do you remember verse 13? Now the man who had been healed did not know who it was. He has not said, my Lord and my God, please help me. He's just an invalid by the pool, trusting in a superstition with no one to help him. And Jesus helps him. It's interesting how the help occurs. If you look at that verse 6 again, just the very end, Jesus asks him, do you want to be healed? Instead of answering the question, the sick man said to him, sir, I have no one to put me into the pool when the water is stirred up, and while I'm going, another steps down before me. This is not an answer, it's a complaint. This is pouting. Now, if you can think of it this way, you're supposed to be doing something, you're trying to get better, and when somebody catches you not doing what you're supposed to be doing, you blame someone else. Now, that's a little more obvious in the way that Jesus addresses him. Again, verse 8, Jesus said to this man who had just said, other people won't help me, Jesus says, get up, take your bed and walk. Now, forgive me, there's no expression of sympathy here. This is, get up is just one Greek word in the imperative, strongly stated, egere, get up. It might be compared, just imagine, that you get caught by your dad coming home. You're supposed to be writing a book report, but when he gets there, you're on the sofa watching TV. What are you doing? Well, my friends did not call me with the right page numbers for the chapter that we're supposed to read to do the book report. Your friends did not call you with the... Get up. It's kind of what Jesus is saying here. You're blaming other people. I'm just telling you, get up. Now, you must recognize there's no request for this. There is no recognition of the sovereign grace of God in Christ Jesus. None of that. Jesus just says to him, get up. And he gets up and walks. Two things that John is doing. First, he is telling us of the power of the word of Jesus. It's been expressed from the very beginning. Remember John 1:1. In the beginning was the word, and the word was with God, and the word was God. Here is the very creative power of the universe present in Jesus himself. And the evidence of it is this could be tested. This man has been an invalid for 38 years. And Jesus just says to him, get up. And he gets up. He speaks, and it is so. It's the creative power of God on display in Jesus speaking to this man. But it's not raw power. It is raw power expressed in grace. Talk about not able to make any contribution to your own help and salvation. I mean, he does absolutely nothing here. He does not ask for help. He does not deserve help. He's not able to get help. And yet Jesus helps him. Why is that so important to us? Because so many people come thinking, God will accept me through Christ when I get my life straightened out. When I've set things right, when I've learned the customs, when I've learned all the things that I'm supposed to do, then I'll come and commit my life to Christ. And the Bible is simply saying that's not the right order. Here is somebody totally undeserving and incapable of the grace of God, and it reaches to him. Now, the fact that grace reaches to him does not mean there's no expected response. It is important, however, that you know grace comes first.
1: 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It may seem hard for younger Christians to believe, but people over 50 were raised during an era when 90% of Americans identified as Christian. These older believers were once part of a majority group that understood the mission of the church was to take control of our culture, to halt its evils. At the same time, Christians under 50 have lived their entire lives perceiving themselves as a minority that needs to make credible their faith to a secular, pluralistic culture. These distinct experiences and perceptions have a profound impact on the priorities different generations have for church ministry. It's no wonder that younger and older believers don't always see eye to eye. 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You can request your copy of The Multigenerational Church Crisis when you donate online at unlimitedgrace.com or by calling 844-41-GRACE. That's 844-414-7223. And now, more from Brian Chappell on today's Unlimited Grace.
0: What's the response that's being expected? You know, we almost have to say that we see what's expected by what's absent in this passage. And by that I say, you know and are expecting certain things to occur that don't in this passage. And it's your own heart that's leading you to say, what does God expect us to do in response to this grace that's so unconditional and unqualified? The first response that's expected to those who've been touched by the grace of God is growth. I mean, I suppose it's obvious, but just consider it for a moment. Verse 8, Jesus says to this man, get up, take your bed, and walk. Do you hear the little stages? First, just get up. Second, you pick up the bed that you've just been lying here on for so long, and now make some progress. You walk. But it's more than physical expression. Look at verse 14. Afterwards, Jesus found this man in the temple and said to him, see, you are well. Sin no more. Grace leads to godliness. There's been a progression. There is an expectation that this grace that has been so overwhelming, so unqualified, so unconditional, so strikes the heart of a man, that he will now grow, not just in his physical walk, but in his spiritual walk with God. See that you sin no more. Why is that important for us? It's important for us because sometimes, because we talk so much, rightly so, about the nature of unqualified grace that gets us into the kingdom of God, that we begin to think there's no expectations once we're in the kingdom of God. And now what is being said clearly is, no, listen, having been so wonderfully saved, healed, redeemed, not by anything in you, but by the goodness that's in Christ Jesus. Now that you have received that, live it. Respond to it. Sometimes we talk this way. You know, if we say, listen, grace is totally unqualified, I didn't do anything to get it, that what that means is I don't have to do anything now. Listen, there's a math of the mind that can abuse the gospel that way. That says, hey, if God doesn't love me because of what I do, then there's no obligation upon me. But listen, while there is a math of the mind that may abuse the grace of God that way, there is a chemistry of the heart that is far stronger. And the chemistry of the heart says, if he loves me so much, I want to walk with him. I want to honor him. I want my life to reflect more and more of my gratitude for what he has done. When Jack Buck was dealing with that firefighter and he got past the absolute critical time of his life and death situation. There was still lots of growth that had to occur. And so Jack Buck returned in later days to the firefighter and brought with him a signed baseball, signed, autographed by Stan Musial. Here's more grace. Here's a baseball. Said Jack Buck to the firefighter, "Now I expect you to write a letter of thank you. I want you to think of the firefighter. What are his hands like? Charred stubs. Any change of that condition is going to be excruciating. The therapy is required. But it now becomes gratitude that drives him as he, in thankfulness for the baseball, wants to write a letter. And you know how Jack Buck kept the growth occurring? After the letter was written to Stan Musial, he brought him another baseball signed by Ozzie Smith. And then another baseball and another baseball. And it became the therapy of writing the thank you letters as gratitude became the driving force of a new life of new health. Listen, grace gets us into the kingdom. It's gratitude that keeps us moving forward as we know we're not earning anything, but our hearts are resonating with the goodness of God. What should we be grateful for? The order of mercy first. I hope you recognize, just as you look at the count, kind of in backup view, that grace comes before growth. Jesus is not waiting for this young man to get everything straightened out first. In fact, it seems that there is still much that's a mess. Growth will come later, if it comes at all, but grace comes first. That's different than what people would expect in that day and age. I hope you recognize that what's happening here is we basically have two religious systems on view. One religious system is that which Christ is expressing, which says that a relationship with God is a gift. It's not something you earn. It's not something you deserve. It's not something you qualify for. Here is God simply extending you life that he would give out of his own heart. There's another system on display. Do you recognize what it is? It's represented by the Jews' pattern of the Sabbath. Here is a man who has been wonderfully healed. 38 years, invalid. Now he gets up. It's a miracle. What are you doing carrying that bed? I mean, they're saying this isn't right. It's a Sabbath. You're not supposed to be bearing anything on the Sabbath day. Now, we don't perceive why this was such a deal. But recognize there are Jewish people everywhere. And they know, according to Jewish law, you're not supposed to be carrying burdens on the Sabbath. The fact that this man is carrying his little pallet, whatever it was, is as obvious as a kid going down the hallway in school with water balloons under his arm. I mean, you know something not good's about to happen. And the Jews seeing this man carrying his pallet when nobody else is carrying a burden say, it doesn't matter. We would rather you follow our customs than have compassion. Religion can just be a burden, you know. It really can. If it's not understanding the life of freedom and goodness that God intends by his grace. So much of it's just being expressed in what we know about Jewish customs at the time. It's right, you know, that you could not carry a burden. Someone else could carry it for you, though. You could gain by their loss. You could borrow money on the Sabbath. But you could not ask for it. That was a work. You could not put vinegar on your teeth if they were hurting. But you could eat food with vinegar in it. Rule upon rule upon rule. Just ritual and custom that supposedly was qualifying for the goodness of God. And here is Jesus operating with a totally different system saying, it's not you qualifying for me that makes you right with God. You're not made right by the rules. You're made right by relationship with me.
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14: Judges chapter 6, I'd like you to look with me at verses 11 through 16. Judges chapter 6, beginning with verse 11. The angel of the Lord came and sat down under the oak in Ophrah that belonged to Joash the Abiezrite, where his son Gideon was threshing wheat in a winepress to keep it from the Midianites. When the angel of the Lord appeared to Gideon, he said, "The Lord is with you, mighty warrior." "But, sir," Gideon replied, "if the Lord is with us, why has all this happened to us? Where are all his wonders that our fathers told us about when they said, 'Did not the Lord bring us up out of Egypt?' But now the Lord has abandoned us and put us into the hand of Midian." The Lord turned to him and said, "Go in the strength you have and save Israel out of Midian's hand. Am I not sending you?" "But Lord," Gideon asked, "how can I save Israel? My clan is the weakest in Manasseh, and I am the least in my family." The Lord answered, "I will be with you, and you will strike down all the Midianites together." I want us to continue to examine the story of the judge of Israel named Gideon, and we're examining his life story, using it as a case study, because the Bible is clear that things written aforetime are written for our learning, that we, through patience and comfort of the scriptures, might have hope. What that means is this story is there not just so we'll understand what happened in Gideon's life and time. It's there so that we can know how to apply God's truth, his eternal truth, to our own lives. And so we're looking at what it means to go, in Gideon's case, from warrior to warrior. And for all of us, God is taking us from where we are to somewhere he has destined for us to be. God has a plan and purpose for each of our lives. If you are called in Christ, you are called to be conformed to the image of God's Son. God is up to something in your life. He wants to work in you, for you, through you, to make a difference. And therefore, we are people who are called according to God's purpose. So we've got to learn how to live that life, the called life, the set apart life, the life that has God's hand upon it. And the first thing we saw in the opening installment in this series is that if you are going to journey from where you are to where God wants you to be, it requires taking to heart your calling. We saw in the last message that the Lord called Gideon a warrior long before he was acting like a warrior. And God has called you and I some things. You can find out who you are. You can find out what your calling is when you get into the Word of God. When you see the Word of God describe those of us who are the people of the Lord, it's talking about you. And you will notice there are some things the Bible calls you that you might not yet be acting like. And all that means is you have a journey to take. Because God's not going to take back His calling on your life. And God refuses to call us what we act like. If the angel was going to call him what he act like, the angel would have showed up and said, "The Lord is with you, you pitiful wimp. Lord is with you, you old sad excuse for a man of God. Look at you standing here in a wine press trying to thresh wheat. You can't thresh wheat in a wine press." Notice, none of that is in your Bible. The angel shows up and said, "The Lord is with you, mighty warrior." What's he talking about? He's talking about a calling. God calls us first, then he transforms us into the calling. So you've got to become familiar with your calling so you know where God's taking you. You got to come to understand. You might be acting like a worrier, but God's not going to leave you like a worrier. He's called you to be a warrior. You might be acting like you're afraid, but God is going to make you fearless and teach you how to trust Him. You might be acting like a victim, but God is going to call you a victor. In fact, He called you in the Word. He said, "You are victorious through Christ." In fact, He described you as more than a conqueror. So you may be acting like you're defeated. You may feel defeated. You may have all the lifestyle, all of the disposition of one who lives a defeatist kind of life. But please know that God will not allow you to stay there. He has called you a conqueror, and when God gets through, you're going to be a conqueror. So we have to take to heart our calling. And in fact, we saw that when Gideon complained to the Lord and said, "If I'm a mighty warrior, if we are victorious people, why is all of this happening to us? If the Lord is with me, why is all of this happening to us?" He had a complaint to the angel, but notice, he brought a complaint and he left with a job. He said, "If the Lord is with us, why is all this happening? And where are all the miracles that I heard about? Our forefathers talked about the Red Sea parting and all this wonderful stuff. I've never seen a miracle." And the angel responded by saying, "That's because you're going to work one. Go in the strength you have and deliver God's people out of Midian's hand." That all has to do with his calling, and we've got to take to heart our calling. We've got to get serious about seeing ourselves the way God sees us. Don't accept your calling as being anything that comes from anyone other than God. If people try to tell you who you are, reject it out of hand. If the people close to you try to tell you who you are, reject it out of hand. Whether they have good intentions or not is not the issue. The fact is, no one has a right to define who you are but God. Because, you know, if you take your calling from people, people can be funny. People can be fickle. People can call you something wonderful one day. But all you got to do is work that wrong nerve, and they'll call you something completely different the next day. So you and I have to learn the calling of God on our life is the only one that matters. You don't get to define me because you didn't make me. You didn't save me. You didn't forgive my sins. You didn't set me on the course of destiny. You don't get to define me. If you call me something other than what God calls me, I'm going to say, "Burnt, wrong answer." I am who God says I am. I can do what God says I can do. That's the way we've got to take seriously our calling. Take it to heart, because God is up to something in your life. Now I want to move on and look at a second feature of the life that is in transition from where it is to where God wants it to be. First, it requires taking to heart our calling. But secondly, it requires taking away our excuses. Taking away our excuses. I'm after some excuses in this message. I'm after some folk who got reasons why they're not going anywhere, not doing very much with their lives. I'm after some people who think God is going to listen to your sad story and say, okay, I won't bother with you. I'll just let you sit there and pout and pack your bags by the door of your life and wait till I come get you and take you to heaven. I want to let you know God is interested in doing much more in our lives than that, and therefore he is serious about us taking away our excuses. Now let's look at how this happened in Gideon's life. Gideon had this conversation. He asked the angel, but sir, if the Lord's with us, why has all this happened to us? And then down in verse 15, after the angel said, well, you're to go in the strength you have and save Israel out of Midian's hand. Now, verse 15, he says, but Lord, how can I save Israel? My clan is the weakest in Manasseh, and I am the least in my family. Before I look at that particular excuse with you, I want you to notice Gideon's disposition, his propensity. It is always toward saying something other than what God says. So he was called a mighty warrior, and he said, but if the Lord is with us, why has all this happened to us? Now he hears, go in the strength you have, save Israel out of Midian's hand. And what does he say? He says, but Lord, can I say to you that God wants you to get your butt out of the way? Now, before you say I'm writing him an email, soon as I get to my computer, soon as I get there, because I don't appreciate running into that kind of language when I go to church. I expect it out there, but then when I come to the house of the Lord, I don't expect anybody telling me to get my butt out of the way. Well, the problem is, you're thinking about a butt other than the one I'm thinking about. If you will notice, I pointed out to you two butts in the passage that are spelled B-U-T. You're thinking about one that has an extra T on it. So I suggest you deal with your issue. Don't put it on me. You deal with your stuff. If that's pushing your button, that's probably something God wants to work through with you. So don't bother sending me an email. I'm not reading it. You got to get your excuses out of the way. When God makes a statement, don't answer him with a question. And don't answer him with a reason why what he said is not legitimate. Let God be true if it makes a liar out of all of us. That's the way to grow. That's the way to become the person God wants us to be. That's the way to get from here to where God has destined us to be. And you've got to take the responsibility to not only take to heart your calling, but to take away your excuses.
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14: Look at this excuse he gives when he is told, he is given an assignment. He is told, you are to save Israel out of Midian's hand. And he says, but Lord, how can I possibly do that? And look at his excuse. He says, after all, I'm from Manasseh, which is not a particularly strong tribe in this time during, in terms of its numbers, not particularly strong in number. And then he says, I am in the worst clan, the weakest clan in Manasseh, and I am the least in my family. Now understand what he's talking about. Of course, you know there were the 12 tribes of Israel. Tribes were divided into clans, which are clusters of extended families, clans of people. And then there were families within that made up the clans. He is saying, I'm in Manasseh, not particularly strong in number. I am in the weakest clan in Manasseh, and I am the least in my family. He's saying, I'm in a not so great tribe. I am in the worst clan in the not so great tribe. And I am the least in my family in the clan that's in a not so great tribe. He is saying, I'm in the worst division in the league. I'm on the last place team in the worst division in the league. And I ride the bench on the last place team in the worst division in the league. He said, I'm not in a great division to begin with. My team's in last place, and I don't even get to play for them. You know you're pretty bad when you can't even play for a bad team. He said, I'm on the bench. Now, I'm the guy waving the towel. That's how I make my money. I'm waving the towel, and when they come in for timeout, I'm giving them the water and the Gatorade and the towel and patting them and saying, good job, while they lose. That's who Gideon sees himself as. Now, do you know I'm not preaching this because of Gideon? I'm preaching this because you and I have got to look and say, Lord, where am I in this story? What excuses do I have? What am I giving you as a reason why I cannot live a better life than I'm living? What am I giving you as the reasons why I'm in the state of mind, I'm in the state of heart, I'm in the state of lifestyle, why I'm in the wrong relationship, why I'm in the wrong mindset, why I don't think anything good is going to come out of my bad situation? Why am I where I am? This is for self-examination, not for Gideon examination. We've got to look at ourselves and say, what are the excuses that I keep handing God? And I'm wondering why he won't accept them. Why won't God sign off when I come to the door and try to hand him the package of my excuses, and I'm expecting him to sign because he can't take the package without signing, and he refuses to take it? This story is here to let you know that what happened with Gideon is also going to happen in your life and in mine. He says, I can't do it because I am in a weak tribe. I'm in the weakest clan in the tribe. I'm the least in my family. In other words, he is saying, I am unqualified. I can't do what you're asking me to do. What he doesn't realize is that the very thing that he thinks makes him unqualified is in fact what makes him qualified in the sight of God. Now think this through with me. He feels completely unqualified. I'm not much. I come from a long line of not much people. There's no one remarkable in my family, in my clan. My tribe isn't that great right now. We don't have a whole lot of strong fighting men and warriors. I don't come from a long line of successful warriors. And so I don't understand how you could possibly say, I am supposed to save Israel out of Midian's hand. You need to go find yourself someone strong, someone capable, someone who has experience and weaponry and somebody who can get this job done. I'm not your guy. What he doesn't realize is the fact that he knows what he can't do, the fact that he is in touch with his incapabilities, the fact that he is aware of his weakness is exactly why God wants to use him. And as it is with him, so it is with you and I. It is when we are most aware of our incapabilities, when we are most aware of our weaknesses, when we are most aware of our propensities to do wrong and to not measure up, and all of that, that is when we are in the position for God to do a mighty work in us, for us, and through us. What he is about to learn is a principle that I want to call the power of weakness. We've got to understand that in the economy of God, there is great power in our weakness. Because it is when we become aware of weakness that we can finally tap in to divine strength. It is the person who thinks he or she can get the job done, can make their life the way it ought to be. It is the person who is completely satisfied with who they are and what they do and how they live. That is a person who God cannot use in significant ways and who cannot grow in the ways God has ordained, because until you get you out of the way, you can never bring the power of God into your situation. And some of us, the biggest problem we have is what we see in the mirror. We still think, some of us still don't get it. Some of us still aren't in touch with what we are not capable of doing. We're still not in touch with our weakness. We're still not in touch with the fact that we cannot accomplish the will of God in the power of who we are. And so Gideon is going to learn in this story that what he thinks disqualifies him and what he's trying to use as an excuse is really God's opportunity to use him in a mighty way. The principle is the power of weakness. If you want to see that principle in the New Testament, you need only go to 2 Corinthians chapter 12, where the Apostle Paul is talking about something that's going on in his life. And he says in 2 Corinthians 12, verse 7, to keep me from becoming conceited because of the surpassingly great revelations, there was given me a thorn in my flesh, a messenger of Satan to buffet me. Now pause right there. What he's talking about, to make sure we're all on the same page, is Paul is saying, in fact, he said earlier in 2 Corinthians 12, he talked about the wonderful things God was doing in his life. He said, the Lord gave me some wonderful revelations, so fantastic that it's not even lawful for me to share with you what God revealed to me. He said, the Lord caught me away into the third heaven. I left my body. I left this earth realm. And the Lord showed me some things and gave me some revelation. And I can't even explain it to you. He said, God did some thrilling things, gave me some surpassingly great revelation. But he said, in order to keep me from becoming conceited, God has allowed my life to be balanced out by what he describes as a thorn in the flesh. And he identifies it as a messenger of Satan to buffet him. And whereas normally he would have wanted God to deliver him and to set him free from whatever this tormenting spirit was able to do to buffet him and to always be on his trail and always bothering his life, he said, I sought the Lord that he would take it from me, that he would deliver me from this influence in and around my life. And he says, verse 9, but the Lord said to me, my grace is sufficient for you. Now, here's what I want you to see. For my power is made perfect in weakness. The Lord said to him, because I gave you the revelation I gave you, I have suffered it so that this tormenting spirit that is constantly buffeting you, I will not dismiss it from your life. Instead, I'm going to give you a grace that is sufficient. So that, why? Because grace will always remind him that his help is coming from the Lord.
15: You know, God has plans for you that you can't get done alone. They are achieved only in tandem with him and in partnership with other believers in Christ. Well, the last thing Jesus told us to do was to go out into the world and make disciples of all nations. 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
14: They that wait upon the Lord are those who have finally come to figure out, I can't make it without Him. 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That I need Him every moment of every day.
15: 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In Christ, you are destined for victory.

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2: Football Hall of Famer Mike Ditka has passed away at the age of 86.
3: Ditka coached the Chicago Bears when they won Super Bowl 20. As a player, he was drafted fifth overall by the Bears in the 1961 NFL Draft. He also played for the Philadelphia Eagles and Dallas Cowboys and went on to become the first tight end to be inducted into the Pro Football Hall of Fame. In a statement, his family said, quote, "While the world knew Mike as a Hall of Fame football player, legendary coach, and leader of the Chicago Bears Super Bowl 20 championship team, we knew him as the heart of our family." I'm at Mattinson.
2: A new name is in the mix for the White House briefing room.
4: President Trump has tapped conservative commentator Katie Zachariah to become press secretary. Officials have not said whether she has taken the job. Zachariah had a short stint speaking for Homeland Security and now handles communications for Truth Social. The seat has sat empty since Caroline Leavitt stepped down in late August. Willie Nelson, Washington.
2: This is SRN News.
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7: The question is always why? You know, and that question will haunt you and make you crazy trying to figure out why did this happen and so forth. But I don't know why, but what I do know is, you know, that God is good and God loves me and God's working out his perfect plan in my life. And so I'm just content with that.
6: It's a special edition of A New Beginning today. We're celebrating Legends Week, hearing from those that have had an uncommon impact for the kingdom. Last time, Louis Zamperini. And Pastor Greg, today we feature your interview with Pastor Chuck Smith, the founder of the Calvary Chapel Network of Churches and one of the key catalysts of the Jesus Movement. You've interviewed a lot of people. Was this an easy interview?
8: You know, sometimes when you know someone really well, it's not easy to interview them because you have a sense of who they are and you already kind of know the answers before they give them. For instance, when I interviewed Louis Zamperini, I was just getting to know him. I had just read the book Unbroken, which was a story of his life. And so I was learning as I was interviewing. But with Pastor Chuck, I mean, I've known him for over 40 years. As a young man coming to Christ and attending his church where he was my pastor there at Calvary Chapel of Costa Mesa. Then through the years, as I started in the ministry and continued to, you know, my relationship with Chuck changed over the years. And he wasn't the easiest guy to interview, believe it or not. He was a very private man. He didn't really like to talk about himself that much, but I knew there were some fascinating stories in his life that people needed to hear. I also had the sense when I was interviewing Pastor Chuck that this was something that was effectively preserving his legacy for posterity. In other words, I thought this is something people will view later beyond the moment we're in. And it's something that I felt needed to be done for Pastor Chuck because people needed to know his story. And they still need to know a story because it's an inspiring story of how God chose a man to literally change a generation. And so here now is the interview I did with Pastor Chuck Smith from Harvest Orange County. Tell me about your call to ministry, Chuck.
7: Well, actually, Greg, I was studying to be a medical doctor.
8: You would have been a great doctor, I think.
7: Well, I would have had a lot of compassion, I'm sure.
8: Yeah.
7: In fact, that's, I think, what was in my heart, you know, helping people. I just had that, and I figured, that as a successful doctor, I could be a great layman in some church and just, help support and just serve the Lord in that capacity. And I was living in Santa Ana at the time, and the pastor came up one Sunday and said, there's a lady in the church that has paid a sponsorship for someone to go to the youth camp, and

0: why don't you go? And I said, well, I, you know, had plans to go to Corona Del Mar and surf. And so, but.
1: And what year was this?
0: Oh, my, this was about 1943, 44, somewhere in there. And I went on up to this summer camp, and the speaker at the camp was a very inspiring fellow. And he made the statement, you have only one life, it will soon be passed. And only what's done for Christ will last. And it just hit me. And so that afternoon I was out under a big pine tree and just my Bible and just thinking about one life, it'll soon be passed. Only what's done for Christ will last. And so I felt the Lord speaking to my heart and saying, look, you can go ahead and become a doctor and you can help people physically and you can help them for a time, but they're all going to die. But if you will devote your life to helping people spiritually, then you're going to help them eternally. Mm-hmm. Now, do you want to give your life for something that is temporal or something that is eternal? And I couldn't argue with that. And so that was where I felt the Lord was calling me to go to Bible college. And so I figured when I went home and told my mom that I wasn't going to be a doctor, I was going to go to Bible college instead of USC. And she said, well, son, if that's what you feel the Lord is calling you to do, that's wonderful.
1: So you went to Life Bible College.
0: That's right.
1: You started out amazingly as a traveling evangelist. I mean, you're known as the expositor extraordinaire. Yes. But you were a traveling evangelist, and but then the Lord redirected you. But I want to talk a little bit about your wonderful wife, Kay. I wanted to talk about the time you met her. It was at a ball game, as I recall.
0: Yes.
1: And I think your brother may have been
0: My
1: playing.
0: My brother was playing. And there was this gal sitting there on the stands and the benches there. And so I knew her, and so I was sitting there talking to her and all. And Kay came up with some of her friends, and she had been in Bible college that night and had come over to the game after the school. She got out a hanky and started dusting off the bench, and so I scooted away from this gal because I didn't want her to think that I was, you know, with that gal.
1: Smart guy.
0: And so I said, here, I've dusted off a place for you. And so she sat down, and then she remembered that she had left some books back at the Bible college, had to go get them. And so I said, well, I'll drive you back to get them, you know. So there was this real old funky car there. And so I opened the door and let her get in and sit down. And I walked around to the driver's side, and then I started laughing. I said, this is not my car. I don't know who the car belongs to.
1: I've never heard that. That's funny.
0: But I had a neat Ford convertible at that time, and it was parked right in front of that car. Right. So
1: it's like a definite upgrade.
0: Yes, it was definitely an upgrade. So we went back to the college, and then we went to Vandy Camps that night.
1: I remember
0: it was one of those
1: Vandy
0: places
1: camps.
0: We all went.
1: Yeah.
0: And that was the beginning of our relationship. And
1: now, you guys fell in love. You know, it's been said when, you know, love at first sight is nothing special. It's when two people have been looking at each other for years and still love each other, it becomes a miracle. You've been married to Kay for how long?
0: 63 years.
1: Okay, now here's the interesting thing. So how long was your courtship? Go ahead, say it.
0: 6 weeks.
1: 6 weeks.
0: Our friend said it'll never last.
1: Well, they were sure wrong, weren't they?
0: Oh, they've all died.
1: So Chuck... That's funny. Okay, so Chuck, question. What's a secret to a long and successful marriage? I mean, I know it's a big question, but just give us a couple thoughts. Like, you've been married all these years. Tell us what a secret is.
0: Well, I think it's having Christ at the center of it, you know, because differences are going to arise. I mean, but if you can always come together in Christ, in other words, You don't agree maybe on certain things that you should want be doing and so forth, but if you can bring to the Lord and say, now, Lord, you guide us in this, and you give us the decision, you know, and so it's not my mastering over her or her mastering over me, but it's both of us being mastered by Jesus Christ.
1: Amen. Yeah, that's right. You know what I think what people don't know about you, Chuck, is you've had a lot of ups and downs in life. You know, because you're such an optimistic person, people may think, oh, he's had a really happy life. And really what we've talked about so far has been a really happy life.
0: Yes.
1: I mean, but you've had your hard times as well. In your book, A Memoir of Grace, you write, quote, "Grace does not shield the cruel realities of a world damaged by the fall. We're not in heaven yet. And God does not spare us from the crushing blows that come to everyone. We lose people we love. We suffer. We grieve. We journey on. But we're not abandoned."
0: That's right.
1: And Chuck, an unimaginable tragedy happened to you when your father and your brother were killed in a plane crash.
0: Yes.
1: Where were you when you heard that news, and how did you react to such a horrific thing?
0: Well, my brother had started a motorcycle shop up in Victorville. And he had a plane, and my dad had retired and went up to help him because my dad was real sharp in business and accounting and all. And so they were going to fly on down to Orange County and from Victorville in my brother's plane. It was a stormy night, and they came right into the center of the storm, and the plane was a small plane, and it just had run out of fuel when they were over San Onofre area, and they crashed down there, and they both were killed in the crash. And so, you know, it was an interesting thing that was extremely hard for me to handle because it was so sudden. Yeah. You're not prepared for it. You're not ready for it. And it's a shock that just really hits you right, you know, in the guts. And so I had a hard, hard time. I would, after that dream that my dad and brother, we did a lot of things together that, you know, we would be out and I would be so excited in my dream, you know, that here we are having this great time water skiing or whatever. And then you wake up to the reality, you know, they're not there. And I mean, it was just so hard. It took me a long time to actually, you know, get over that. But question is always why? You know, and that question will haunt you and make you crazy trying to figure out why did this happen and so forth. But I don't know why, but what I do know is, you know, that God is good and God loves me and God's working out his perfect plan in my life. And so I'm just content with that.
1: Do you ever have doubts, Chuck, just about why is this happening? This isn't right or?
0: No, no way.
1: Do you have fears?
0: No fears.
1: You don't ever have things that frighten you?
0: No.
1: Boo. It didn't work? Chuck, the thing is, knowing Chuck, I believe what he's saying because he lives what he says. You know, you've been a model on running the race of life. And we've seen you start your race. We've talked about that tonight. Mm-hmm. Maybe middle point somewhere around the Jesus movement.
0: Yeah.
1: And now you're coming to where you're thinking about finishing the race.
0: Yes.
1: Billy Graham was asked the question in an interview, if you were to do things over again, would you do it differently? He said, yes, I would study more. I would pray more. I would travel less, take less speaking engagements. If I had it to do over again, I'd spend more time in meditation and prayer, just telling the Lord how much I love him. And I'm looking forward to the time that we're going to spend together for eternity. Chuck, if you were going to do things over again, would you do anything differently?
0: Greg, I think that the Lord had charge of the whole thing, and so I wouldn't try and improve on his program.
1: What has been the best decision of your life?
0: Marrying Kay.
1: I thought you would say that. Do you remember your first sermon, Chuck?
0: Yes, I do.
1: What did you preach on?
0: Well, I preached on, if any man will come after me, let him deny himself, take up his cross, and follow me.
1: Let me ask you some of the really important questions now that are burning on everyone's, I think, mind right now. Chuck Smith, what is your favorite color?
0: It all depends on what you're talking about. If you're talking about eyes, my wife has the most beautiful blue eyes, and so blue would be the favorite color for eyes.
1: Yeah.
0: Talk about lips, well, I don't think blue would be my favorite color.
1: Lips are very cold. And hair is not so good either.
0: Right.
1: Blue hair. So, but you like blue.
0: Yes.
1: What's your favorite kind of food?
0: Oh, my. Rack of lamb.
1: Oh, rack of lamb.
0: Yeah.
1: Nice. What's your favorite song?
0: The Love of God.
1: Why is that your favorite song?
0: Well, I think that's probably the first song I sang as a solo in church when I was a kid.
1: How old were you? And,
0: oh, I was 14.
1: Nice. Who are your heroes?
0: Oh, Billy Graham definitely is one of my heroes.
1: And you've gotten to know Billy Graham?
0: I've had that privilege, yes.
1: I've heard him speak of you many times, of just his admiration for you. But what makes you laugh? What do you find funny?
0: My grandkids.
1: Yeah, they're always fun, aren't they? How do you want to be remembered, Chuck?
0: Just as one who loves the Word of God and loves the people of God.
1: Amen. And you are known for that now.
0: Yeah. No, that's what,
1: so you're already there.
0: Praise the Lord.
1: Amen. Okay. Chuck, any final thought of something you would like to say to us about serving the Lord, following the Lord, that is really important to you?
0: We are living in a rapidly changing world. Yeah. The important thing is that we hold on to an unchanging Christ. Yeah. And that, you know, that Jesus Christ is the same yesterday, today, and forever. Right. And when you're living in uncertain kind of conditions, it's just important that you have an anchor that doesn't change. And so just hold on to our unchanging Christ.
1: Amen. Hold the course.
0: Hold the course. You bet.
1: Let's thank Pastor Chuck Smith. Thank you.

0: It's not very often that someone comes and impacts an entire generation of people, but Chuck Smith clearly was one of those men, and he was a major part in a full-blown American revival called the Jesus Movement. And because of his faithful teaching of the word, the impact of that movement continues to this present day through the people that he has influenced. And, you know, after my son Christopher went to be with the Lord, Chuck Smith came over to my house and we were talking. And he said to me, I asked him why. Why would this happen, Chuck? And he said, you know, Greg, never trade what you don't know for what you do know. And that was something I remembered, and it stayed with me. You know, what do I not know? Well, I don't know why the Lord called my son home at the age of 33, and I don't know a lot of things. But what I do know is God loves me. I do know my son is in heaven. I do know I'll see him again. So let's apply that now to Pastor Chuck himself. What do we not know? Well, we don't understand why Chuck would get cancer. You know, why does a man of God like Chuck have to suffer? We don't know the answer to that. But here's what we do know. We do know he loved the Lord. We do know that he faithfully preached the gospel and taught the word of God. We do know he's in heaven, and we do know we'll see him again. And in that day, when we see him and we see loved ones that have gone on before us, all of those questions will be answered and all of those tears will be dried. And we will be able to say, God knew exactly what he was doing. And in faith, we say it now, and we want to follow his example and continue to follow Christ and be ready to meet the Lord, because you never know when he might call you or me home.
1: Yeah, that's right. Well, we're so glad you've joined us today here on A New Beginning for what we're calling Legends Week. We're highlighting the lives of some notable men of God. Louis Zamperini, today Pastor Chuck Smith, and next time, Pastor Chuck Swindoll. 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But Pastor Greg, one of the many things you and Pastor Chuck share is a love for the gospel and its power to change lives.
0: Yeah.
1: It has the power to save people from their sins.
0: That's right.
1: If someone wants to make a change right now and make things right with the Lord, what do they need to do?
0: Here's what the Bible says. Whoever will call upon the name of the Lord will be saved. So you need to reach out to God. Not just think about it. Not just say, one of these days I would like to. Just do it. In fact, you can do it right now. You say, well, how do I call out to the name of the Lord? You do it through prayer. God is just a prayer away. He desires a relationship with you. He wants you to know him. He wants to reveal himself to you. So you just need to call out and say, Lord, save me and help me. How about if I lead you in a prayer? And you could pray this prayer after me. You can pray it out loud if you like. You can pray it quietly in your heart, but direct this prayer toward God, and you could pray it after me right now. You ready? Pray this after me. Lord Jesus, I know that I'm a sinner, but I know that you're the Savior, and I want a relationship with you. So as your word says, I'm calling on the name of the Lord. I'm asking you to save me from my sin, and I'm asking that we begin a new relationship today. Thank you for loving me and sending your son Jesus to die on the cross for my sin and then raising him from the dead. I now put my faith and trust in Jesus Christ, and I ask this in Jesus' name. Amen.
1: 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Well, Pastor Greg, it's a real privilege to have a special guest with us today. Many people know the name Dr. Frank Turek. He's a true apologetics expert and, of course, an author and a speaker.
2: Yeah.
1: And right now we're making available his book called I Don't Have Enough Faith to Be an Atheist.
2: Yes.
1: And, Frank, let me ask you this. I don't know if this is something you can come up with off the top of your head, but what's the funniest moment you've ever had during a debate with an atheist or even a skeptic?
3: Wow, I just had one. It was on our YouTube channel, the Cross Examine YouTube channel, where a young atheist girl got up to the microphone at one of the colleges we were at recently, and she said, you know, I've been reading Bart Ehrman, who is a skeptic New Testament scholar, and she went into some argument, and I said, well, actually, there's evidence that goes all the way back to the event of the resurrection itself. And even people like Bart Ehrman agree this is very early evidence. It happens to be a creed that we know from 1 Corinthians chapter 15, verses 3 to 8. This is something that predated Paul writing down 1 Corinthians. And even people like Bart Ehrman say that that creed in 1 Corinthians verses 3 to 8, which talks about all the people Jesus appeared to after he rose from the dead, that goes all the way back to near the alleged resurrection itself, within months or just a year or two. And so she was trying to explain how I can't trust the New Testament documents because they're written down too late. And I said, well, this data goes all the way back to the event itself. And she said, well, what's your source? And I said, Bart Ehrman. She was bringing Bart Ehrman up to say, we can't believe it. And I'm bringing Bart Ehrman up to say, wow, No, we can believe it because it's early, even though Bart Ehrman doesn't conclude Jesus rose from the dead. I think the evidence shows he did.
1: That's good.
2: Well, you've written a book. You've written many. How many books have you written, Frank?
3: I'm on my sixth now with The War on Reality. But this book, the I Don't Have Enough Faith to Be an Atheist book, we just updated after 22 years. Nice. It originally came out in 2004. Dr. Geiser and I wrote it. And this one, Dr. Geiser went to be with the Lord back in 2019. I sort of worked with his son on updating this one. And so this version of I Don't Have Enough Faith to Be an Atheist releases this month.
1: Yeah, that's right. 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
17: Rearing a family is hard work, especially in today's world, where the forces of our culture are working against hardworking parents. Today on Insight for Living, and again next weekend, Chuck Swindoll presents the final message in his Hallmark series called Strengthening Your Grip. And whether you're raising children right now or in a grandparenting role, help is on the way. Later in the program, we'll tell you about some great resource materials for this practical study. Chuck titled his message, Strengthening Your Grip on the Family.
18: In 1975, Edith Schaefer wrote a book that had a question for a title. The question is, what is a family? And then she commenced through the book to answer the question chapter by chapter, some of which read, a family is a changing life mobile. It is the birthplace of creativity, a formation center for human relationships, a shelter in the time of storm. And she added, a family is a perpetual relay of truth, an economic unit, a door that has hinges and a lock, a museum of memories. Those answers sound beautiful, in fact, almost too beautiful. The real question that you must answer is, what is your family? Chances are good it is not a modern day representative of the little house on the prairie. As much as we would like ours to be, most would have to say we're a far cry from that. Nothing ideal, nothing unrealistic is happening in our families. No, that's where the real world is. That's where life really makes up its mind. That's what is really happening. And what secret would be told if suddenly we could flash on the screen for all who hear my words to read and to see? What secrets would be revealed about your family if we told it all? Well, it comes as a surprise to no one that the family is on the firing line. It is being shot at regularly. some time ago, Newsweek magazine did a special report on the family. I was interested in reading even its title. It wasn't called Strengthening the Family or Defending the Family or even Examining the Family. It was called, typically, Saving the Family. A very appropriate title, by the way, for the world in which we live and the families within it. Conservative figures reveal that 38% of all first marriages fail. 79% of all those people who failed in their first time around will marry again, and 44% of the second marriages will fail again. 4 out of 10 babies born will spend part or all their childhood in single-parent homes. 15% of all births today are illegitimate. More than 50% of the out-of-wedlock babies are born to teenagers. Over 2 million children who do live with both parents are called latchkey kids. That means a picturesque name for the child with the key to his front door hanging around his neck so that when he comes in from school, he can get in because both parents are gone. They both are working. The home is not only under fire, it is on the firing line itself, doing its own explosive work. 30% of all American couples experience some form of overt domestic violence in their lifetime together. 2 million couples have used a lethal weapon on each other during marriage. In a Los Angeles Times article entitled "The Battered Wife, What's Being Done?" there is the statement, "This is probably the highest unreported crime in the country." 20% of all police officers killed in the line of duty are killed while answering calls involving family conflicts. 1 out of every 5. My wife and I watched, as some of you watched, a recording of 60 Minutes that was released some time ago. It had as part of its segment, lasting about 18 minutes, the story of battered wives. There was a part of it that I simply could not watch. It was too awful to see. 200,000 children are physically abused every year. That includes neglect. 15 to 20% of American families abuse their children. 2/3 of all child abuse occurs with children under age 4, and 1/3 of that number under age 6 months. Number one killer of children under the age of 5 is child abuse. And I remember lifting from a documentary that we watched together a statement, and I quote it exactly as it was stated. Child abusers are found in every category of our society. No social or economic or religious types are excluded. It's going on in our own church. You cannot have a congregation of 5,000 people and think that you are free of the wife-battering, child-battering syndrome. We are not. I was speaking to a large gathering of a national organization at its national convention, a Christian organization, and I took the risk of saying that I am confident in a group that size, there would certainly be on the staff of that Christian organization some who are wife and some who are child batterers. I was summarily reproved the following day by one of the members who said that they certainly do not have that in their ranks. They screen people out like that. Ironically, within 5 days that followed, I got 4 calls, 2 of them anonymous, from people within the ranks of that Christian organization who were crying out for help because that is, in fact, their problem. A study at one university on the East Coast declares the home is, quote, the most dangerous place to be outside of riots and open war. Now, that's a rather pessimistic way to begin, I confess to you. If ever a man felt like he needed some need for preaching a message, I think I have all the need in the world stretching out in front of me for a message such as this. I think because of the growing problem of our era, we need to be brought into an awareness of what God says about it all, and I want to do that. I also need the reproof in my life as a father and as a husband. Now, I don't want us to camp on the pessimistic side of it all the way through this message. I'd like us to see some positive directives from God, because he offers them frequently in his word. Woven through the fabric of these 66 books are numerous principles and precepts for the home and family. I've chosen two ancient hymns as our guideline today, Psalm number 127, followed by 128, as a unit that fits together, even though the Psalms are separated by these numbers. Think of them as a unit. In fact, I'd like you to think of it as a chronological mural. If you have ever visited in Texas the San Jacinto Monument or the Alamo, you have seen a moving pictorial mural of history, as you have seen the artist's rendering of what led to the war in that particular case, what happened during the time, and what followed. You see some of those similar murals on the buildings in Washington, D.C., sometimes just statues that tell you of events that happened in the passing of time. Psalm 127 and Psalm 128 form that kind of a mural. You progress through time. For example, in the first two verses of Psalm 127, we have the inception of the home. We have a man and a woman joined together under God to begin a home as husband and wife. In verses 3, 4, and 5, you have the expansion of the home as this couple begins to experience the childbearing years. The home is enlarged through the bearing of children. And then in the first three verses of Psalm 128, as the mural continues to move along, the children that have been born into the home are now being reared by those parents. And then after the child rearing years, those children, and I could add the parents also, are trained during the years of adolescence. Then we have the launching of the children into the world and the empty nest that follows in the last three verses of Psalm 128. So we'll take it in progress as we move through the story of the family in these two Psalms. Let's look at the first two verses as a beginning point, the inception or the beginning of the home. Unless the Lord builds the house, they labor in vain who build it. Unless the Lord guards the city, the watchman keeps awake in vain. It is vain for you to rise up early, to retire late, to eat the bread of painful labors, for he gives to his beloved even in his sleep. As you remember from your Bible study days of time past, when words are repeated in Scripture, they are repeated for the sake of emphasis. When phrases are repeated, it is for the same purpose. Unless the Lord, it is vain. It is vain. You see the repetition in these two verses? Unless the Lord, unless Jehovah is in the central part of the beginning of the home, there's a lot of labor in vain. Unless the Lord guards the home as in those ancient days in Jewry, when there were guards for the city that guarded the wall, unless the Lord guards the home, again, it is in vain. It is in vain. It is counterproductive. It is futile effort. Unless the Lord Jesus Christ, we would say today, is brought into focus and is in constant emphasis, during the beginning stages of the formation of that home, so much of it is in vain, in vain. Now, because we are only human and because we tend to rationalize around our problems, we think that what we need during those horrendous early years of marriage is not the Lord, it is just to work harder, to labor longer, to put in more hours, to moonlight, so as to add things to keep the home together. But he even corners us with that in verse 2. He says, again, it's vain for you to rise up early. It's vain for you to retire late. You'll just eat the bread of painful labors. He gives to his beloved even in his sleep. That's a great promise. The point is this, when the Lord Jesus, when Jehovah is in the center of your life, in your home, you will not need all the things to make it happen. In fact, if you haven't him there, the things won't meet the needs anyway. When you have him in the central focus of your home, you can be sure that even in your sleep, he will give you the things you need. Now, you and I know, those of us who are married or have been married, we know that the early years of marriage are tumultuous years. I don't think I've met a couple yet who didn't say the greatest adjustment so far was our first year or the early years. Reminded me of a letter that was received by a psychologist friend of mine from a lady who had gotten past their first year, but she was writing him about some of the struggles in the first year. She said that she and her husband became aware that a mouse was living in their apartment, a concept that she found intolerable. Her husband set a trap to catch the furry little rodent and soon did so. However, the type of cage that he constructed permitted them to capture the mouse alive. Presenting the question, what do we do with him now? Neither husband nor wife had the courage to murder the mouse in cold blood. But they didn't want to let him go either. They finally settled on a solution. They would drown him. The husband filled a bucket with water and carefully placed the cage, mouse included, into the liquid. The couple then left the home for 2 hours so as not to witness the final struggle. But when they returned, they found that the water didn't quite cover the top of the cage. The mouse had made the same discovery and managed to keep the tip of his nose above the water, standing on one toe. She says, or this man says, I never learned how the final execution was administered. You see, the wife told me the story not to acquaint me with the plight of a mouse, but to illustrate her own difficulties. She said that the rodent standing on one aching toe came to symbolize her first year of marriage. She survived, but only by stretching to keep her nose above water. And so do many couples, barely struggling through those early months of marriage. It's hard. The media hype is incredible. It does a number on us. It tells us you cannot get along with just enough. You have to have more, more, more, more. So you work more, more, more. And in return, you really get less, less, less. I mean at home. I mean with the family. The counsel is perhaps late for some of us, but it is needed nevertheless. Unless Jehovah builds the house and guards it, it is in vain. The only way to describe the meaning of the word vain is for you to just sort of let out a deep guttural sigh. The sound that is heard in the hurting heart in most homes of America today. So the Lord needs to be first. He needs to be in focal point. He needs to be at the nucleus. Be careful. Be certain that Jehovah is put into the controls of your home early on. Now, as time passes, children come. Verses 3, 4, and 5. If you have a pen handy, I'd like you to circle four words that are used by the psalmist to describe children. Seldom used by people today. Behold, children are, here's the first word, a gift of Jehovah. The next word is in the next line. The fruit of the womb is his reward. There's the third word. Like arrows in the hand of the warrior. There's the fourth word, arrows. So are the children of one's youth. Let's take them briefly but pointedly through these four words. Number one, children are a gift. The Hebrew word is an interesting, vivid term. It means possession or property. In verb form, it's used to assign or to share something with someone else, as you would assign a place to someone to sit. In other words, children, as viewed in verse 3, are God's property assigned to parents. And hard as it is for some of you to believe this, there are no mistakes in God's assigning process. God never wastes children on parents, and God never wastes certain kinds of parents with children. Young and old alike need to hear that and need to believe it. Children are really the transfer of title deed in the love process from heaven to earth. God takes from his property, and through the process of conception, pregnancy, and birth, he delivers into your care his property, assigned to you now for your care as a gift, just for you. There's no such thing as a mistaken combination. Second, it reads, children are the fruit of the womb. Obviously, it conveys the idea of that which takes care and time and nurturing and cultivation. It suggests attention, not neglect. It suggests interest, not irritation. And it doesn't just happen. Several years ago, I had the privilege of ministering for the first time in the northern San Joaquin Valley here in our beautiful state of California. I was there right at the time of fruit bearing for those vineyards and those orchards. It was something to smell, to say nothing of behold. Before my eyes, in one home where I had supper, there were miles of an orchard behind this home. It was a little farm home, and we had that night, I remember, black-eyed peas and cornbread and homemade tomatoes. Makes me hurt under my jaws as I tell you about that right now. It was the kind of tomato that you eat and you make the side of your mouth burn, because they were just so succulent and ripe and delicious. Man, my glands are doing a number on me, and I've got big glands, I'll tell you. I remember walking out back after supper to walk off some of that supper before I preached that night, and I was with the owner of the home, and I looked over at this orchard that was just, the limbs had to be propped up from breaking because of the fruit. And he plucked one of those huge oranges off the tree, and I said, look at that, and isn't it amazing that that just happens? And he grabbed you by the arm and he said, that did not just happen. That is the result of a long period of work and nurturing and cultivation and money and time. So are well-trained children. You and I never look at a well-trained child and think, my, isn't it amazing that just happened? We look quickly toward the parents and we often want to know, how did you do it? What's the secret? Tell me what transpired between then and now so that such a beautiful specimen of masculinity or womanliness or gentlemanliness in that person. How'd you do it? Among the legends is the tale of a medieval sidewalk superintendent who asked three stonemasons working on the same construction project what they were doing. The first answered, "I'm laying bricks." The second described his work as building a wall. But the third laborer demonstrated genuine esteem for his work when he answered, "I am raising a great cathedral." When you think of your task, parents, some of you can say, "I'm supporting a bunch of hungry mouths. I am trying to endure teenage living. I am someday going to make it as this wall gets built." A better answer is, "I am shaping a life. I am in a construction project that has limited deadlines, and I am preparing someone for a world that's more challenging than I ever realized. I'm raising a great cathedral."
19: Wow, what a fabulous way to describe our role as parents and grandparents. 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I'm Bill Meyer. 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

0: Foundations of Freedom, a look at America's founding principles and the leaders who shaped our nation.
1: Ronald Reagan believed freedom was more than a political system or a set of laws. In 1988, he said, "Freedom describes the God-given condition of the human soul." For Reagan, liberty was not something government created. It was something government was called to respect and to protect. That idea sits at the heart of the American experiment. Our rights do not come from rulers, institutions, or political majorities. They belong to us by nature and by God. And when we understand freedom that way, our responsibility becomes clearer. Government may protect liberty. Laws may preserve it, but neither can give us what was never theirs to grant. Freedom begins with the recognition that human dignity and liberty come before government, not from it.
2: Since the beginning of time, a battle has been raging.
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9: With SRN News, I'm Ron Taylor. Hurricane Isaias has made landfall in the western Florida panhandle, with over a foot of rain falling there now. Escambia County Sheriff Chip Simmons in Florida says this is the time where it's too dangerous for his officers to be out.
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1: Called a highly successful discussion with Russian President Vladimir Putin. Mr. Trump says this is a great announcement for diesel prices for Americans, especially farmers and truckers. The football world mourning the passing of Mike Ditka, his family announcing that he had passed at the age of 86 yesterday. Ditka coached the Chicago Bears, of course, when they won Super Bowl 20, and as a player was drafted fifth overall by the Bears in 1961. This is SRN News.
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0: There are moments when bad news turns our world upside down and brings us to our knees. Prayers aren't always answered the way we hoped. So how can we continue to trust God? On Truth for Life Weekend, Alistair Begg wraps up a study in Habakkuk. We'll learn how the devastated and doubting prophet was able to move from that dark place to a place of praising and rejoicing.
1: And so in coming to chapter 3, we notice, first of all, that the prophet reacts. The prophet reacts. Secondly, the prophet reviews. The prophet reviews. And in verses 3 to 15, what you have is a wonderful poem. It is a classic example, I'm told, of Hebrew poetry. It provides a magnificent and a frightening picture of God's acts in history. It displays his power not only over nature, but also over all of the nations. So, for example, look at verse 6. He stood and shook the earth. That is a metaphor, you understand that. It's all anthropomorphisms. It's describing God, who is spirit, in an anthropomorphic way, so that we might have some point of identification. God stood, as it were, and he shook the earth. He looked and made the nations tremble. So when you're tempted to get all bent out of shape about the United Nations, or phenomenally excited about the United Nations, when you see them all sitting in their circle there with their microphones and their little signs, all resplendent in their glory. If you're old enough to remember Khrushchev and the shoe banging incident, let me tell you, God just cast a quizzical eye down on Khrushchev. Never mind your Bay of Pigs. Never mind your shoe. And all the events of the nations as described here and as described on a daily basis in our news broadcasts are under the control of the creator of the ends of the earth, who doesn't grow weary and whose wisdom is unsearchable. You see what a radically different view of the universe one has as a Christian? To be a Christian is a mind-altering experience. It is not simply the addition of some spiritual dimension to our already fairly good life. It is not the inclusion of a God that exists simply to fill in the inconsequential gaps that we cannot handle by virtue of our own reason. No, it is to fall down before the display of his splendor and to look at our world even as Habakkuk does here and to realize that he has given to us this great panorama of God's intervention. I'm going to leave you to tie the poetry to the history. All you need is a Bible and a knowledge of the English language, and you'll be able to see the different places that you can find in Judges 4 and 5 and in the book of Exodus and so on. And some of them you won't be able to get. I'm not sure that I could. But what you have here is just this great

0: mural, as it were, painted all across the walls of these scenes of God's activity in the unfolding story of history. Now, when I read, I'm always looking for the one paragraph that summarizes the chapter, because I'm lazy. And I'm always looking for the one sentence that summarizes the paragraph, and I'm always looking for one good phrase that gives me the handle on what's happening here in this section. And I think I have it in verse 13. If somebody said, what is this whole poem about? What is it? Why does he take from 3 to 15 to say what he's saying? What is he saying? Well, this is what he's saying. In each of the scenes described in the poem, what is happening is that God was coming out to deliver his people, to save his anointed ones. All right? Now, again, you see, this is why it's important that we understand the way the Bible holds together. That the story of the Bible is the story of God's promise to Abraham to make of him a nation that will be so vast that no one would be able to count it. Into that nation, God plugs believing Gentiles along with believing Jews, and makes a community of his own that will eventually be innumerable in the portals of heaven. And in order to achieve that ultimate objective, God throughout all of history protects and preserves his anointed one, his anointed ones. Those ones eventually embodied in Christ himself, who is the very Israel of God. So when you read the Old Testament and you look at the Exodus and you say, what was happening when Moses said, let my people go, and they came out and the churning of the water swallowed up the chariots? The answer is here in verse 13. God was coming out to deliver his people. What was happening in the conversion of Ruth, the Moabitess girl, when in the encounter with her mother-in-law, she pledges allegiance to the God of Abraham, Isaac, and Jacob? God was preserving his anointed one. What is happening when David steps out onto the battlefield before the vastness of Goliath and all the hosts of wickedness arrayed against God's people? God is coming out to deliver his anointed ones. And throughout all of history, including present-day history, God continues to act in that way. And that is why it is always vitally important for us to keep our eyes on, first of all, what the Bible reveals concerning God's activity, and then to be sensible in looking at the way in which that is happening throughout our world. You came out to deliver your people, to save your anointed one. If you want to cross-reference, go to Psalm 105. You can go, I think, to Psalm 132 as well. The hymn writer summarizes it again, and that's, I think, one of the reasons I like hymn lyrics so much, is because they often summarize a great deal of theology and do it in a poetic form that someone like myself can remember. If they did it mathematically, it would be hopeless to me. If they do it lyrically, at least I've got a chance. The hymn begins, praise to the holiest in the height, and in the depth be praise. But that's not the verse. The verse is, O loving wisdom of our God, when all was sin and shame, a second Adam to the fight and to the rescue came. That, you see, is all tied into the wonder of God's purposes, the theology that Paul gives us, as in Adam all die, so in Christ will all be made alive. Adam has fouled it up, turned his back on God, and we with him have come crashing down in our rebellion against God and in our sin. How are we then to get back to that place of fellowship with a God against whom we have offended? Can we do it by our good deeds? No. Can we do it by spiritual experiences within us? No. Well, then how is it going to be possible? And the answer is in the loving wisdom of God. In the terms of verse 13, the Father said to the Son, go out, my Son, and be a champion for my people. Go out, my Son, and redeem my people Israel. Go out and bring them home to me. And out onto the battlefield of life strides like a colossus, Jesus of Nazareth. taking on the evil that is ranged against him and bringing it to its knees at the cross. And when it all looked like it was completely finished, God was yet protecting his anointed one. And up from the grave he arises and shows himself to people. And the gospel goes out, even today, to the very ends of the earth. Oh, I get excited about this. There is no story like this. I've studied comparative religions. I don't know all that they say, but I know enough of what they say to know they don't say this. How could it be with such a magnificent story, with such a wonderful provision, that the minds of men and women would be turned again and again and again away from the story of amazing grace? There is only one answer, and the answer is again in our Bibles, in 2 Corinthians 4, that the God of this age has blinded the minds of men and women so that they cannot see the light of the glory of the gospel in the face of Jesus Christ. They cannot see it. And they cannot even see that they can't see until God in his mercy shows them their blindness, so that in acknowledgement of their blindness, they may, men like Bartimaeus, cry out, Lord, have mercy on me. Well, I want to see. And if you want to see today, if you want to see your world the right way, if you want to see God in all of his provision, if you want to make sense of these bits and pieces, cry out to God from where you are. Acknowledge your blindness. Acknowledge your rebellion. Acknowledge the fact that you like to have a God of your own creation, because you don't have to obey him. He has to do for you. You don't have to do for him. But it doesn't work. It doesn't work before an empty grave. It doesn't work before the inhabitation of your body by temptations and all kinds of invasions. You are powerless to deal with it. You need a God outside of yourself. And it is that God displayed in this wonderful poem that Habakkuk is reviewing. Finally, the prophet reacts, the prophet reviews, and the prophet rejoices. This is a great finish. The key to a good sermon, said George Burns, is to have a good beginning and a good ending, and then try and keep the two of them as close together as you can. So here Habakkuk does it. He has a good beginning with all the questions and complaints. How long is this going on? Why does this happen? And look at this phenomenal close. I will rejoice in the Lord. I will be joyful in God my Savior. In other words, he takes the fact of God's disclosure in the past, his sovereign control of the affairs of time. He brings the apparent out of controlness of his personal circumstances nationally within the perspective of God's revealing of himself. And then that is what allows him to get perspective. You see, he doesn't end up rejoicing because the circumstances are fixed. There is no indication of the circumstances being fixed. The circumstances may actually be a little worse. But the prophecy, which had opened with doubts and with problems, ends with delight and praise. And I want you to notice carefully that the affirmation with which he finishes is not engendered by happy circumstances. It's not engendered by happy circumstances. And until God's people are prepared to get our hearts and our heads underneath this truth, we will continue to present to our unbelieving friends and neighbors a posture which is neither true to life nor true to the Bible. Our friends are not drawn by the idea that it goes something like this. I have a dreadful problem. I went to God. I don't have any more problems. Therefore, we're having a picnic. I will rejoice. We will rejoice. And we would like you to come over and see what it is like to rejoice. Well, you're flat out not telling the truth. Eventually, the picnic is in heaven. No doubt about that. That will be untrammeled joy. That will be unmitigated praise and wonder. But right now, all hell lets loose against us. Fightings outside of us, fears within us, doubts, disappointments, cancers, broken relationships, children that drive us crazy, and I'm only running through the first little section. And everybody goes, that's right, that's right. No, he's telling the truth. That's right, I know that's right. Okay, so how do you get to, I will rejoice? That's the $64,000 question. And the answer is right here. He doesn't say, I will rejoice. He says, I will rejoice in the Lord. I will be joyful. Notice, in God my Savior. Who is God my Savior? He's the sovereign Lord. The sovereign Lord. Not a wooden thing that I have at the end of my bed. No. I'm coming to the sovereign Lord who made himself known in the Bible, who revealed himself in the acts of history. Sovereign Lord, I have cancer. Sovereign Lord, my uncle is in a wheelchair. Sovereign Lord, my kids are killing me. Sovereign Lord. This is the Christian experience. Through many dangers, toils, snares, I have already come. Tell your friends that. That's believable. Tell your work colleagues that. They'll identify with that. Tell them when it all hits the fan and you feel like running for it. The answer is not in the transformation of circumstance, but the answer is in the revelation of God in and of himself. In his word, the Bible. I have nothing else to hold on to except that he promised. Except that he made himself known to me in this way. And a brief prophecy such as this points us always forward. The prophets are always pointing forward. In the middle of his disappointment, in the absence of everything that would be regarded as God's blessing, especially from the mind of Judaism. This is what he's saying, isn't he? This is an agricultural economy, though the fig tree doesn't bud, no grapes on the vines, olive crop fails, fields produce no food, no sheep in the pen, no cattle in the stalls. What is that? That is absolute, the destruction of society. That is just everything has gone to pot. Everything is shot. And listen to us.
1: Can you believe the price of gas? I am unbelievable. It's terrible. This is America, you know. I mean, this is ridiculous.
0: Well, yeah, maybe, maybe not. I don't know. You pay more for water than you pay for gas. You're still walking around with all those bottles hanging off you. I don't know what your deal is. But to contextualize it, I mean, what he's really saying is, though the stock market collapses, though my property loses 75% of its value, though the price of gas goes to $8 a gallon, though we have a food shortage and we have to line up outside Heinen's, still I will rejoice in the Lord. I will be joyful in God my Savior. The sovereign Lord gives me strength and Air Nikes. Look at that, 19. Nikes. I should, somebody send this tape to Oregon. I might get a free pair for this. But listen, the sovereign Lord is my strength. He makes my feet like the feet of a deer. The average young person is going, I don't want my feet to look like the feet of a deer. I don't like, it's a metaphor. For goodness sake, I'm walking on air, he says. I'm walking on air. I got the springs in my heels. Why? You see, we've got loved ones in this congregation right now that are facing horrible battles with illness. The sovereign Lord, even in the midst of all of that pain, in the face of the threshold of death, is able to assure his children that he has come out onto the battlefield to secure them for himself. And having taken them into himself, he will not let them go. If we had time, we would go to Romans 8, but we don't, so relax. And if you go to Romans 8 and allow, as it were, Paul, in that magnificent chapter that begins, there is therefore now no condemnation to them that are in Christ Jesus. If you allow Paul, as it were, to backfill for us, or to paint another few scenes into this great mural of Habakkuk, then you will be tremendously encouraged. Because it's there, remember, he says, if God be for us, who can be against us? See, he doesn't say, who can be against us? Because the answer to that is, well, a lot of people and a lot of stuff. But what he says is, get some perspective. If the sovereign Lord of the universe is for you, has redeemed you, then, you know, Khrushchev banging his shoe, hey, come on. Or your wife banging her shoe, or somebody banging their shoe, hey. And then he says, who will bring any charge against those whom God has chosen? You see, what he means by that is not that people won't come and accuse us. The devil accuses us, our consciences accuse us, people accuse us. But at the cross, the case is closed. You can't file with any higher court than this. God has brought the judgment of eternity into time in the death of his Son, and all who are in Christ, who have been justified and set apart, there's no condemnation to them. So let anybody come and accuse in any way they want. Who will separate us from the love of Christ? Well, stress might, opposition might, danger, violence, and so on. We're given over to death all day long, he says. And for your sake. But ultimately, that can't do us. You can get separated from your wife. You can get separated from your kids. You can get separated from your house. You can get separated from your body. But you can't get separated from the love of God. Cancer can't get your soul. Listen to how Richard Sibbes puts it. God takes care of poor, weak Christians that are struggling with temptations and corruptions. Christ carries them in his arms. All Christ's sheep are diseased, and therefore, he takes tender care of them. All Christ's sheep are diseased, and therefore, he takes tender care of them. What a tragedy it is when our friends and neighbors who are wondering about life and death and the things of the Spirit, when they've got this idea that somehow or another God is taking care of us by our profession because we are the undiseased ones. We're the diseased ones. Every day we need fresh forgiveness. Every day.
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0: Father, we thank you that the Bible is such that we can never plumb its depths, that it is actually the book that understands us more than we even understand it. We thank you that in it you have disclosed yourself precisely as you chose to say exactly what you want. So come to our complaining hearts and lives, come to our superficial views of history, and set us right, Lord, we pray. Not simply that we may be settled, as it were, in our own equilibrium, but in order that we might be what you have desired for us to be, shining as lights in a dark place, bearing news of the fact that Christ is the one who comes to those who are diseased and provides the very answer in his own sacrifice. And come to our untidy lives today, Lord, we pray, and help us, whether our circumstances alter for the better or not, to be able to affirm that, Lord, you are sovereign over everything you've made. And then help us to live in light of that. For Jesus' sake, amen.
2: 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Thanks for joining us to study God's Word this weekend. Next weekend, we'll look at the Apostle Paul's ministry. 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
14: 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Ask these questions. Who is going to heaven and how do you get there? And you'll get any variety of responses. Some people will say, oh, everybody goes to heaven. Then others might narrow it down to only if the good outweighs their bad. And then other people might lean into the thought that heaven is really a fictional place. It was just kind of thought up and taught to soothe the sting of death over the centuries. Well, up next, Dr. Youssef invites you into the pages of the Bible, where Jesus himself specifically tackles the subject of heaven as he traveled and taught along the dusty roads of Galilee. This is part of his series, Enduring Wisdom, where Dr. Youssef gives a biblical look right at the heart of our Heavenly Father. To begin this episode of Leading the Way, here now is Dr. Youssef taking you into the truth of God's Word.
15: And our passage for today in Luke 13, beginning at verse 23, some unknown person asks Jesus, Lord, will those who are saved be few? Listen carefully to the question. It's a profound one. And in verse 24 of Luke 13, Jesus does not really answer the question, but he tells the man the very essence of the Christian faith. Listen to me, this is very important, particularly today when we have so many people who claim to be Christians, so many people who claim to be followers of Jesus. They could be living in open sin and open rebellion against God and against His Word, but they nonetheless they call themselves Christians. That is why this passage is of vital importance. Who goes to heaven? Well, the answer to the question is the true essence of the Christian faith, and is found in our passage for today, Luke chapter 13, beginning at verse 22. Now, I'm just going to tell you one thing, and I'm going to repeat that. This is the last days in the life of our Lord. He was making his journey through Jerusalem. It takes an hour and a half by car, but our Lord walked it day after day through the villages, through the towns. He knew this is the last moment for people to hear him calling them and inviting them to come and repent and believe in him. And so as he continues in that journey, someone asked him, Lord, are only a few people going to be saved? The question that this man asked Jesus has been asked by millions of people in a million different ways. The way this man asked the question, will those who be saved are few? It's very intriguing way of asking the question. And Jesus does not give him percentages. He does not give him numbers. He does not say small or many. But Jesus, in effect, left us all without a doubt that those who are going to enter heaven will be those who are willing to surrender their sin to Jesus, that those who are willing to surrender their pride and their desire for self-salvation, only those who surrender their self-righteousness, only those who surrender their self-will, only those whose vehicle that will take them to heaven is the blood of Jesus Christ. In Romans 5:9, the apostle tells us, since therefore we are justified by His blood. By who? We shall be saved from the wrath of God through Him. The only people who are going to make it to heaven are those who have repented of their sins, who have grieved over their sins, have surrendered their sins, and been washed by the blood of the Lord Jesus Christ. The question this unknown man asked here in verse 23 is a genuine question, is a real question. Don't dismiss it. It's a real, real, genuine question on the part of this person. Why? Because, you see, the Jews in the time of Jesus, those who are listening, those who were there, expected that when the Messiah come, he will save their nation, and that's it. That's it. Nobody else. That's it. Remember, as I told you, Jesus was on his way to die on that cross, to be crucified and shed his blood for the sins of every repentant sinner. And so Jesus' answer was, make every effort to enter through the narrow gate, because many will tell you that they will try. Yes, Jesus said they will try. So many people who think that they're going to go to heaven with all of their baggage, and they will give you a variety of reasons as why they think they're going to heaven. If you ask them, they say, because I go to Mass every Sunday, or I take communion every Sunday, or because they keep their church rituals on a ceremony, or because God just is a good, cool Jesus who's going to let everybody in, or I like the Jesus who's a cool guy. No, beloved, listen to me. Jesus' original hearers who were listening to him, they thought that by virtue of their birth, by virtue of their ethnicity, by virtue of the fact that they are physically the descendant of Abraham, that they are a shoe-in into heaven. And Jesus disabuses them of this. Hear me right, please. Jesus is not teaching salvation by works. Never, never, never. Far from it. In fact, he's saying the very act of humble repentance before God, the very act of self-denial, is a clear indication of salvation. I believe very few people can say with John the Baptist, I must decrease and he must increase. Nothing in me, all of him. Or like the song says, nothing in my hand I bring. Or like the other song that says, nothing but the blood of Jesus. What about you? What about you? What about the person who says, well, I've done some good things. Oh, that belongs to the wide gate. What about the person who says, I hope that my good is going to outweigh my bad. Oh, no. That belongs to the wide gate. What about the person who says, but I went to church every time the doors are open? That belongs to the wide gate. What about the person that I have done lots of charitable work? That belongs to the wide gate. What about the person who said, I follow Pastor Smellfungus, and he said that it's okay to do this and that and the other thing. No. With him, you belong to the wide gate. The word strive is the Greek word agazonomai, from which we get the word agonize. And beloved, listen to me. If you do not experience agony of soul that leads to repentance, if you do not take up your cross on a daily basis and follow Jesus, if you do not know what it means to daily die to self, if you do not know what self-sacrifice is, you could be heading for the wide gate, not the narrow one. If you have embraced Christianity because somebody told you that this is the way to prosper in this life, or because this is the way you get some cheap salvation, or because this is the way you can develop self-esteem, then it is time to cry to the Lord, show me your way. Look at verses 24 and 25. It is a picture of those who will be protesting on this final day of judgment for those who will not make it to heaven. But we participated at communion. We participated in Mass. But we went to church at Christmas and Easter. But we believed in a Jesus, good man. But we believe that Jesus is a great prophet. But we believe that Jesus is a wonderful teacher. We like Jesus' teaching. We try to live by the golden rules. Will not work. That will not work. That will not work. Let me ask you this. Have you ever asked yourself the question whether you are a truly authentic believer of the Lord Jesus Christ? Not just believe in Jesus, but believe Jesus and take him at his word. Verse 28 all the way to 30, there are some of the most powerful verses in all of the Gospels, because in these verses, Jesus reveals a very surprise explanation and a very vivid description of hell. I know some of you probably are asking right now, what is this thing about Abraham, Isaac, and people from the East and the West? Listen to me very carefully. In the Old Testament, people were saved by looking forward. 2,000 years, they're looking forward to the day when Jesus comes, dies on a cross, and rises again. Every one of the prophets have predicted him. In fact, that is why Jesus said, Abraham, remember this, 2,000 years before Jesus, Abraham saw my day and rejoiced. How did he see Jesus' day? By faith. And everyone from Abraham on that is saved in the Old Testament is saved by faith, by looking forward to the coming of the Messiah and dying on that cross for their sin and rising again by faith. How are the New Testament people are saved after Christ? By that same faith. The same faith. We look back by faith. 2,000 years ago, by faith, we look back to the cross of Christ and the shedding of His blood for my sins and your sins, and then rising again with the power of His omnipotence. That's why the book of Revelation said they're going to be from every tribe and every nation, every tongue. They're going to be coming from every corner of the globe, and they're going to be participating with Abraham, Isaac, and Jacob at the kingdom of God, at the marriage supper of the Lamb. But those who are so close, those who are physical descendants of Abraham and yet rejected Jesus, they will be in agony. My beloved friends, you know, as I get on the road and I meet so many of you, and you tell me how long you have been watching or listening to Leading the Way for years, and you've wanted to give financially in support of this ministry and our global impact for the gospel of Jesus Christ, but you haven't been able to focus on it or take the time to just write the check or go online and make the donation. Now, I'd like to ask you to stop and do that right now. Our ministry together is more important now than ever before. Our greatest opportunity to make a real lasting impact and difference for the cause of Christ is now. And as you know, this is my labor of love. I have no financial consideration with Leading the Way whatsoever. I give it all of my time now, full time, literally. So would you join me in worshiping the Lord through giving? Souls will be in heaven because of our partnership. I encourage you to give right now. You won't regret it. In fact, it will bring you great joy to know that your dollars are impacting lives. Visit ltw.org for details. That's ltw.org. Thank you in advance. God bless. Now, I want you use your imagination here just for a little bit. Just use your imagination with me for a minute. Now, these Pharisees, they kept all of the external trappings of the religion. They kept all the external ones. These are all the religious rituals, but they're heading for hell. While repentant prostitutes and robbers and criminals, when they repent of their sins, they'll be saved and end up in the kingdom of God, in the kingdom of heaven. It's mind-boggling, let me tell you. It's mind-boggling. Here are the most agonizing words. I don't know you. I don't know you. Verse 28, it's a place of weeping and gnashing of teeth. Far from focusing his hearers or on his hearers' self-fulfillment, self-actualization, ambitions, desire for health, wealth, and prosperity in this life, far from it, far from it, far from it. That's what preachers are preaching in pulpits today, but that's not the focus of Jesus. Jesus is calling them to have an eternal perspective. He's calling them to pay attention to hell. Look at verses 31 and 32, 33 with me, please. There's an exhibit A of the Pharisees' hypocrisy here. You know, from the moment of his birth, Jesus has been targeted for killing. I mean, Satan wanted to kill Jesus as he was a baby. Remember Herod sent, killed all the babies in Bethlehem? I mean, from day one, from the day he was born. They wanted to kill him. They wanted to kill the sinless, the only sinless, perfect, absolute, righteous, holy, compassionate, generous, and benevolent Jesus. In verse 31, the first glance when you read that and you think, oh, these Pharisees, these hypocrites, really are concerned about Jesus. I mean, they hated Jesus. They didn't want to kill Jesus, but they, you think they were concerned about him. That they were trying to be compassionate about Jesus, said, get out of here, get out of here. Herod wants to kill you. But Jesus was not going to be fooled by their pretending to be concerned for him. He knew that he was going to Jerusalem. He's on his way to Jerusalem for the purpose of dying. He is the Lamb of God who takes away the sin of the world. But listen to me. But even the gentle lamb is suspicious of wolves when they pretend to be concerned for the lamb's safety. Think about it. What does our wise Lord say to that? Let me give you a message that you can take to Herod. Go and tell that fox. Translation. Go and tell this conniving, worthless rat. That's a Yusuf translation. I will cast demons and I'll heal the sick on my own schedule. I will accomplish my goal on my own timetable. I will do the will of my Father until the time is up. I will do what I came from heaven to do until it's accomplished. I will go to Jerusalem on my own terms. I will go to the cross on my own terms. I will pay for the wages of every repentant sinner on my Father's watch. I will accomplish all things according to the counsel of my will. I will lay my life down for my sheep by the sovereign determination of the will of the Father. I fear no threats of those who think that they can stop me. I will not be intimidated by those who think they have power over me. I will not be silenced or pushed around by those who think that they are powerful. As it is, I'm heading for Jerusalem. I know what awaits me there. I know what I'm going to accomplish there. I know it's in Jerusalem where the prophets have been persecuted and killed, and I am going there. Beloved, make no mistake about it. Make no mistake about it. Herod did not kill Jesus. Pontius Pilate did not kill Jesus. Judas Iscariot with his betrayal did not kill Jesus. Caiaphas the high priest did not kill Jesus. It was the Father's will that his Son die on that cross to redeem repentant sinners. Jesus is the one who took himself to that cross. And he said in the Gospel of John, he said, I have authority to take it up. I have authority to lay it down. But I'm going to lay it down because that is the way I'm going to redeem and ransom my children. All these people from Herod to Pontius Pilate to Judas to the high priest, all they will pay for their guilt. They'll be judged for that. But God, in His sovereign will, decided that Jesus will die on that cross to pay for the wages of my sin and the punishment of your sin and the sin of everyone who will repent and turn to Him. And then, on the third day, He will vindicate him by raising him up with every ounce of His omnipotence out of the grave. And beloved, I've been to Israel many times. Every time I go and look, the tomb is empty. Our God is not only sovereign, is not our holy God, but don't ever forget, the other side of the coin is that He's a compassionate God. He's a compassionate God. He's gracious God. Look at verses 34 and 35. I hope that when you go home that you read those words again and again and again and again. Just read and feel the incredible passion of the Lord Jesus Christ and his passion about those who have rejected his message, have rejected his salvation, who have rejected his truth. This is, of course, an agrarian image. Agrarian image. And I grew up in a culture where I could see with my own eyes when the hen takes her brood under her wings. And this is a constant biblical theme. When Jesus cried, Jerusalem, Jerusalem, and this double mention is always for emphasis, always like when Jesus said, Simon, Simon, the devil wants to sift you as wheat. Or when he said, Martha, Martha, oh, Jerusalem, despite of all your past sins and your persecuting and killing of the prophets, I still long for you to repent and turn to me. This deep longing on the heart of Jesus, he wanted them to repent from their false religion and come to under his wings. In fact, that imagery of the wings of God is repeated in the Psalms a great deal, many times. In fact, let me give just examples. In Psalm 17:8, keep me as the apple of your eye, hide me in the shadow of your wings. In Psalm 36:7, how priceless is your unfailing love, both high and low among men, find refuge in the shadow of your wings. And in Psalm 61:4, I long to dwell in your tent forever and take refuge in the shelters of your wings. This is just a few examples. I could go on. It is only under his wings can you find refuge, sustenance, warmth, and security. All other so-called securities, they are temporary and shallow at best. Finally comes the grand finale of the prophecy. Behold, your house will be left desolate. Oh, when people set their wills to reject him, listen to me, God finally respects their will. He will. Just as he accepted Jerusalem's rejection of him as their Messiah, this is the city where the temple of God was. Think about this. This represented the presence of God. Yes, that too will crumble. You know, and I know, that on 70 AD, that was just 36 years, 37 years after Jesus uttered those words, Jerusalem was razed to the ground. The prophecy of Jesus was fulfilled with meticulous precision. And beloved, the return of Christ and the judgment of God will be fulfilled as it is says with meticulous precision. For those who have rejected Jesus and created the Jesus in their own image, not the Jesus of the Bible, they will face consequences. I pray to God not one person could ever be among those. And that is why I'm going to lead us in a prayer right now. And if there's a single person listening to me and is not even certain of their eternal life, they've been overriding the voice of God again and again and again, this may be the last chance to hear and respond to the call and the invitation. Will you say, Lord Jesus, I invite you as my only Savior, as my only Redeemer. My only justification is your blood. Come into my life. The scripture said when you do that, you can be absolutely sure. Jesus said, those whom the Father gives me, I'll lose none. You can be absolutely sure that the Holy Spirit will come and dwell in your heart.
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0: With SRN News, I'm Ron Taylor. Hurricane Isaias making landfall late last night with the eye of the now Category 1 storm crossing the coastline of western Florida Panhandle. Parts of the region under a flash flood emergency as severe wind gusts, storm surge, and heavy rain are lashing the coast. Over a foot of rain has already fallen in Florida. Some 700,000 are still without power across Florida and Alabama. Iran is back on the table for military planners.
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0: When someone you love is hurting, what do? 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
1: God is at work in your life and my life every day, all the time. There are things that He's working out in your life that you never even thought about asking Him about. His grace is at work in your life, working ahead of time, getting plans in your life in the future. He's working out things that are good for you in your life ahead of time before you even know to even ask Him.
2: Most believers want to have a great faith, but battle common anxieties like, what if something unexpected happens? Or will God do what He said? And are the promises really for me? If that sounds all too familiar, stay with us for In Touch, the teaching ministry of Dr. Charles Stanley. You'll be encouraged to trust God and believe what He says. Here's part two of Strengthening Our Wavering Faith.
1: James chapter 1. And you'll recall that he's writing here to those who are going through difficulty and hardship and persecution. And so, having introduced it in the first verse, he begins the second verse by saying, consider it all joy, my brethren, when you encounter various trials, knowing that the testing of your faith produces endurance. And let endurance have its perfect result, that you may be perfect and complete, lacking in nothing. But if any of you lacks wisdom, let him ask of God, who gives to all men or women generously and without reproach, and it will be given to him. But let him ask in faith without any doubting, for he who doubts is like the surf of the sea, driven and tossed by the wind. But let not that man expect that he will receive anything from the Lord, being a double-minded man, unstable in all his ways. Now, I want you to get the context of what James is saying here before we come to this matter of wavering faith, because it all fits together. And so here's what he's saying. As these who were probably responding to him and talking to him about the difficulty and hardship, talking about their trials, he's writing to encourage them. And so he says, now, count it all joy when you fall into diverse or various temptations and trials. That doesn't make any sense whatsoever. Why should I get rejoicing over pain and hurt and things I can't change and things I can't alter in my life? Yet that's exactly what he says. And so he says, if you'll notice, knowing that the testing of your faith produces endurance. He says, now, here's what I want you to do. He says, I want you to rejoice. Count it a joy when you fall into these testings and trials and temptations. Now, in the King James says temptation, the word, really a better word, is trials, because the word here means those periods of testing which have a purpose in them. That is, there's an end to them, and that end is this, that you and I would come through them with our faith being stronger and our heart being purer. So he says it will produce endurance. Endurance is that capacity to hang in there, in our terminology, to be steadfast, to be constant, no matter what. What does that take? It takes faith. And that kind of faith, he says, will be tested, because all of us are going to face those circumstances in life where we have to learn to endure, to stay in it, to walk through a valley, and to remain there until God sees fit to release us from it or to bring us to the end. And so he says, count it all joy. Now, what am I to count it all joy about? That I'm going through trials and testings and tribulations and hurting and pain? No, I am to rejoice over the fact that as a result of this, I will learn endurance. I will learn to walk in faith. My heart will be purer and my faith will be stronger. And all of us can rejoice over stronger faith and a purer heart. When he talks about perfect results, he's talking about the fact that endurance is God's way of equipping us, that is, in making us fit to do the very thing He's created us to do. When he says complete, he means that He will work in our life until you and I are perfectly fitted to do what He's called us to do and to be the persons God wants us to be.

0: He's not talking about sinless perfection. He's talking about a continuous maturing process that goes on in our life when God is in the process of equipping us and enabling us to accomplish and achieve whatever He's called us for. Now, then He says, but if any of you lacks wisdom, well, who's been talking about wisdom? We've been talking about trials and pain and hurt and heartache. He says, but if any of you lacks wisdom, let him ask of God, who gives to all men generously and without reproach, and it'll be given to him. So now why did he bring up wisdom? Because it takes wisdom beyond human wisdom to face difficulty and hardship and trials in life and persecutions and misunderstandings. It takes wisdom beyond our own. It takes godly wisdom. And so therefore, when we face these situations and circumstances in life, if we are going to respond properly, we need the wisdom of God to know how to face those situations in our life that are beyond our control and things we can't change and things we can't simply alter. We need godly wisdom. And so he says now, in order to receive the kind of wisdom that will equip you to endure and to come out with a purer heart and stronger faith, and God making you the person He wants you to be, He says that kind of faith comes, and God, if you will ask Him, will give it generously. He says God will give it generously, and He won't badger you about it. He says, listen, He gives it generously and without reproach. He won't come back and argue with you about it. That is, He gives it generously. But He says, now watch this, He says, but let that person ask in faith without any doubting, for he says, he who doubts is like the surf of the sea, driven by the winds and tossed. He says, don't let that person think or expect that they're going to receive anything from God. So what does he do? He creates the atmosphere here, persecution, difficulty, hardship. The process is that God's in the process of teaching us to endure, purifying our hearts, strengthening our faith, and he says that comes as a result of wisely responding. If I respond to hardship and difficulty and trial by blame and anger and hurt and bitterness and resentment and hostility and caustic attitudes, he says I respond in the wrong way. If I respond properly, I'm going to need the wisdom of God to be able to listen to criticism and take it and accept it and move on. Going to be able to accept difficulty and hardship and look to God and respond in the wise fashion. If I do that, he says, I'll need wisdom. And that comes as a result of asking God. He is generously willing to do it. If I respond in the right fashion, I'm going to come out a winner. If I don't, I won't. And if I ask with faith that's like the waves of the sea tossed here and yonder, he says, I won't get anything. And besides that, he says, being a double-minded man, unstable in all of our ways. Now, so he sets the whole pattern here for the issue of the weakness in our faith. That is wavering faith. Now, what in the world is wavering faith? Wavering faith is faith that vacillates, that moves to and fro from, yes, I believe he will, to, I'm not sure he will. I know that he will. No, I don't think it's going to happen. I thought that's what he meant. I don't believe that's what he meant. I was certain that's what God said. I'm not sure what God says anymore. I got on my knees and asked him, and I knew he was going to do it, and yet somehow I'm not sure. Weaving back and forth, to and fro. He says, it's like the surf of the sea. The wind blows this way, the surf blows that way. Wind blows this way, you see the curls, they go that way. It's like a cork tossed in the sea. And for a few moments, it looks like it's going to blow up to the shore. Next thing you know, it's going out to sea. And so he says, wavering faith. Here's what wavering faith is. He says, it's doubting God, being like the waves of the sea driven by the winds and tossed. Don't expect anything from God if your faith is wavering. And he says, besides that, we are double-minded and unstable in all of our ways. Now, what can you and I expect? What are the consequences of wavering faith? That is, if I'm going by my feelings and going by reason and trying to figure all these things out and I don't understand the ways of God and so I'm just sort of out there operating by sight, sound, and my sensitivity, my feelings, then what are the consequences? Number one consequence, you're going to miss the blessings of God. Listen to what he says now. But let him ask in faith without any doubting. For the one who doubts is like the surf of the sea, driven and tossed by the wind. Let not that man expect that he will receive anything from the Lord. That's pretty strong. Now, wait a minute. Isn't this a God of love? Isn't this a God who you say loves us unconditionally? Isn't this the one who said, ask and it should be given you, seek and you shall find, knock and it shall be opened to you? What kind of God is this who comes along and says, if you have wavering faith, wavering faith. Now, let me just put a parenthesis here. A person who has just been saved, who knows nothing hardly about anything, it's going to be difficult for them to learn to trust God. And you know what? God is very tender and loving and patient with that. What does he do? God pushes them quickly because he wants them to learn to trust him. That's one thing I think God moves right on with. That is teaching us to trust him when we first get saved. But now we're talking about trusting him, our faith wavering, and he says, don't expect anything. Why would God say that? Well, think about this. When I'm wavering in my faith, I'm saying, in fact, the disposition of doubt. Listen, not only does it displease God, it is a slam against his integrity. He is a God of absolute faithfulness, absolute truthfulness. Listen, he will keep every single promise, answers our prayer. You say, well, now, wait a minute, just answered prayer business. I prayed some things and believed God for them, and he didn't do what I asked. If you and I make a request of God, and we know that's the will of the Father, and we ask him for it, and we believe him for it, and expect him to do it, listen, he will do one of two things. He will give you exactly what you ask for, or he will give you something better. Not something less, something better. Listen, if he alters the answer other than what I've asked him for, listen, it is always superior to my request. Always superior to my request. You know what that means? That when you and I come to him and ask him specifically, there is no way to lose as a child of God. Now, he may give you an answer and you think, well, Lord, that's not what I asked for. We must have got our communications a little mixed up. I mean, the signals got crossed. That's not what I asked for. You know what time will show you? Thank God for your wisdom that you knew better than I did exactly what I needed at that point in my life. So what happens? We miss the blessing. That's the first consequence of wavering faith. We miss the blessing. He says, don't expect it. It's not going to happen. Because, listen, it's a slam against God. Lord, I know that's what you said, but I don't think you're going to do it. Now, here's how the devil works. Now, the devil would never tell God you don't believe him. No. He just says, you know, it's not happening. God's not answering your prayer. Just because it doesn't come when I want it and the way I want it doesn't mean that God isn't at work in my life and answering prayer. And so what happens? We miss his blessings. Listen, God isn't asleep at your life. I don't care what kind of shape you're in. You may be as lost as you can be. God is still at work. You may be one of his children and you're going through difficulty and hardship. God's at work. Things may have been going real, real well for you and all of a sudden the bottom drops out. Has God gone to sleep at your life? No. He's still at work at your life. And what do? If we want to come through it with the best of his blessings, we believe him no matter what we see, what we feel, or what we hear. That's the way I pray. So first of all, we miss the blessings of God. Second thing is this. When a person's wavering in their faith, here's what happens. Little things can blow them off course. The slightest little thing can oftentimes blow them off course. Well, you know, I trusted God and it didn't work. Oh, listen, if you'd have trusted him, it'd work. Just talking to him about it and telling him what you need is, that's not enough. He says, ask and it shall be given you, seek and you shall find. But he says, whatsoever things ye shall ask in prayer, believing ye shall receive, not just asking. And what I want you to see is this. Faith isn't just a feeling. Faith is a definite act of my mind, my will, and my spirit. God, I am trusting you. I'm expecting, I'm anticipating you to answer my prayer. Wake up looking for it. Get up in the morning expecting God to be at work, looking for the signs that he's at work. And when you don't see them, doesn't mean he's not at work. Now, there's one last thing I think is a consequence. There are probably many, but there's one last thing I'd mention. Not only am I going to miss the blessings of God, not only am I going to be knocked off by many little things that normally would not faze me at all, but I'm going to be miserable. There's not going to be any peace. My peace is going to be, listen, exchanged for misery, because how can I live with absolute peace in my life facing the difficulties and hardships, and we all go through them. You know what? There's not going to be a time in this life when we're not going to be facing something. That's the challenges of life. Listen, if we don't have a faith that is steady, certain, anchored, focused on God, we will weave our way through life and we will miss the best that God has for us. We'll miss the best. Because he says a double-minded man is unsteady in all of his ways. He's not going to get anything. And I think one of the reasons that so many people do not pray is that they tried it, and here's what they'll say. I tried it and it didn't work. I trusted God, and let me tell you what happened. I'll tell you what happened. If you really trusted him, he had something better in mind for you than you asked for. If it didn't fit his will for your life, then what happens? We end up saying, well, God didn't answer my prayer. We get angry at God and frustrated over God. Well, God, you didn't do this and you didn't do that. We need to back off and say, Lord, surely if you didn't answer my prayer exactly like I asked, you must have had something better. Now, here's the bottom line. Now, watch this. You listen and say amen. Amen. Listen carefully. The issue is, how do I correct this now? I know what's causing it, and I know what the consequences are. How do I correct it? Here's how I correct it. Real simple. Don't let this one go by you. You're asking God about something, and you just, maybe he will, maybe he won't. I think he will. I'm not sure. Here's what you do. You make a decision. Here's the decision. I choose to believe that God's trustworthy. I choose to believe that God is faithful. I choose to believe that God will do exactly what he says. I refuse to doubt my God. Now listen carefully. You have to put this whole sentence in there. I refuse to any longer doubt God. I didn't mention circumstances. I refuse to doubt God. Asking it shall be given you, seeking you shall find. Whatsoever you shall ask in prayer, believing you shall receive. So be it even as you believe. I refuse to doubt God. Listen carefully. You don't make a decision to stop doubting your circumstances. You make a decision to stop doubting God. You make a decision to say, I'm going to start believing God that he's who he says he is and will do what he says he'll do. Now, what will help me do that? Getting in his word and meditating upon his promises. Because here's what happens. When I meditate upon his promises, God begins, listen, I begin to osmose into my thinking. I begin to think the way God thinks. I begin to fill my mind and my spirit with those things that God has said. All the time I'm doing that, listen, now listen carefully. That's why it's not enough to come sit and listen to a sermon. That's not enough. You need to write it down. You need to take notes. When we open the Bible, read the scripture when it says, ask and it shall be given you, seek and you shall find. That's what it says. You know what happens? Your eyeball hits that, registers in your mind, in your spirit. Then God's got something to work with. Fill your mind and your heart with the Word of God. Recall the promise. When Satan hits you with one of these things and you begin to waver, you say, what's the promise of God? I have chosen, I will not doubt the living God. You know what happens? Your wavering back and forth is going to come to a screeching, wonderful halt. And listen, the blessings of God are going to begin to flow in your life. You've got to make a decision. I will no longer doubt the living God who is the sovereign controller of this universe and has every aspect of my life in absolute, total control. And nothing, listen, nothing is working in or against me that he's not in control of. Let me ask you something. Do you think you have a need that God's unaware of? No. Did he not say, my God shall supply all of your needs according to his riches and glory in Christ Jesus? Yes. Do I believe God's going to meet my needs? Yes. This particular one, no. My God shall supply how many? All your needs according to what? His riches and glory in Christ Jesus. So what I have to decide is this. I refuse to doubt God. You know what that means? That means I'm trusting him from this point on. I'm believing him. If I make a decision, focus upon his word, focus upon him, meditate upon his word, affirm continuously, I refuse to doubt the living God. I choose to believe God. I choose to believe this sovereign God will keep his word every time. Father, how grateful we are that you are so patient. You work so simply. You just move through the most difficult things of our life, loving us, enabling us, securing us, strengthening us. Deliver us, Father, from being double-minded, looking in two directions for the same thing. Let there no longer be civil war, but absolute peace in our heart, that our trust is in you and you alone. In Jesus' name, amen.
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1: 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God puts believers in situations that challenge their faith. Here's a moment with Charles Stanley.
0: When I first came to First Baptist, I came as an associate pastor, and then they were going to vote on calling me as the pastor, and I knew that God told me that I was going to be the pastor of the church. I didn't tell anybody else that. And kneeling by the bed that afternoon, here's what God said. I knew He said it, though. When I looked around, there was no way. And I mean, I would come to church and preach, and I'd listen to all these folks who didn't like me and going to get rid of me, and all these plans they had of how they were going to do it and so forth, and I'd get in the prayer room. It's like God would say to me, if I ever heard Him ever say, just like He said this, are you going to believe what you see, what you hear, what you feel? Are you going to believe what I said? Are you going to believe what you see, what you hear, what you feel, or what I said? So I'd walk out there on Sunday morning, getting ready to preach to a whole bunch of folks who didn't like me and didn't want me. A wonderful experience, believe me. But you know what? I'd have a difficult time during the week, folks giving me a hard time. I'd get in the prayer room on Sunday morning. That's not the only time I was there every day, but I'd get in the prayer room before I'd go out there and preach and spend about a half an hour, and I'd walk out there, and you'd think, I thought everybody would just love me to death. I mean, I had the most perfect peace, the most absolute awesome assurance. But I learned something. When God has told you something, you die with it, but don't change your mind. He would say to me, are you going to believe what you see? That was bad. What you hear, that was terrible. What you feel, that was horrible. Are you going to believe that, or are you going to believe what I said? Till finally, I decided I was going to believe what God said no matter what. You have to keep your focus on God.
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5: As a player for the San Francisco Giants baseball team, Drew Robinson knew mental highs and lows. Whenever injuries demoted him to the Giants minor league affiliate, he'd fall into a depressive state. I just felt completely isolated, alienated, and lonely. After a suicide attempt during the pandemic, he shared his troubles with the Giants team psychologist. He got so much help, he urged other players to come forth with their mental struggles. Now, he's the Giants' full-time mental health advocate, urging physically tough players to seek strong mental health, too. After surviving his worst, Robinson believes his purpose is to encourage others. The Bible regards a sound mind as a wise goal, but also a gift from a loving God. In song, the prophet Isaiah said of him, "You will keep in perfect peace all who trust in you, all whose thoughts are fixed on you." What a consoling promise during a time of great trouble. Sin and rebellion had turned the hearts of God's people away from him, leaving their thoughts and minds in turmoil. So Isaiah urged them, "Trust in the Lord always, for the Lord God is the eternal rock." During our anxious times, we too can trust God in our journey. Fixing our minds on Him points our trust to our daily peace, Jesus. 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
12: Thanks, David, and welcome again to Pathway to Victory. We're in a series I've called Divine Invasions. And in our last broadcast, I made a claim I want you to hold on to. The same power God put on dramatic display throughout history is at work in your life right now. Now, according to Scripture, you find that God's power broke into human history in five great periods. First, in the days of Moses and Joshua. Second, in the days of Elijah and Elisha. Third, in Daniel's day. Fourth, in the days of Jesus and the apostles. And there's a fifth period still to come in the events of the end times. Five seasons when heaven invaded earth. And here's the wonder of it. That same limitless power is available to you today. Now, I couldn't unpack all five of those periods in a single broadcast, but I lay them out in full detail in my brand new book, Divine Invasions. And I don't stop at history. I give you specific, practical ways to drive these timeless truths into your everyday experience. And the hardcover book is available today as an exclusive offer from Pathway to Victory when you give a generous gift to support the ministry. Okay, it's time now to return to our study. I titled this message, Miracles of Power. We're in a series on miracles I'm calling Divine Invasions. What are those times that God's power has been on display? Well, first of all, the first period of time was in Moses and Joshua's day. But the generation of miracles isn't over yet. Remember, I said there are four that have already occurred, but there's one yet to come. There's going to be one more period of time that God does miraculous displays of power. They're going to surround Satan and God during the end times. But even though those displays of power are limited to those five times, it seems like, those five periods, that doesn't mean God isn't working today miraculously. He's working in your life and in my life. How do I know that? Listen to the words of Isaiah 40, verse 28. God says, "Do you not know? Have you not heard? The everlasting God, the Lord, the creator of the ends of the earth, does not become weary or tired. His understanding is inscrutable." You may be thinking, well, Pastor, I have no trouble believing that. I believe the power of God. What I have trouble believing is that the great God of the universe cares about little old me and my problems. Don't be surprised at that. Tom Constable says it best when he says, God is not too great to care. He's too great not to care. If you don't remember anything else I've said in this sermon, remember this. The same power of God that is on dramatic display during these five times in history is working in your life right now. But there are four principles that we need to understand if we're going to harness and experience that same miracle working power in our life today. I want you to write these four principles down. Principle number one for experiencing God's power. God's power is primarily for His children. God's power is primarily for His children. That doesn't mean non-Christians don't experience the power of God. We have in theology what we call common grace. That's the benefits everybody, believers and unbelievers alike, experience in the world. Jesus said it this way in Matthew 5:45, God causes His Son to rise on the evil and the good. He sends rain on the righteous and the unrighteousness. All creation is the beneficiary of God's goodness. But God's power is reserved mainly for Christians, for His own children. I feel a special responsibility to my children and grandchildren. You feel that too. You know why we feel that way? Because we're made in the image of God. God cares especially about His children. And if you want to experience God's miracles in your life, the single greatest thing you can do is become a part of God's family. And you do that by faith. John 1:12 says, as many as received Jesus, to those He gave the privilege to become the children of God, even to those who believe on His name. God's
14: power is primarily reserved for his children. Principle number two, God's power is generated by the Holy Spirit of God. God's power is generated by the Holy Spirit. We'll talk about that in the weeks to come, but two things under that I want you to write down. First of all, we are indwelt by the Holy Spirit once for all at our salvation. We are indwelt by the Spirit once for all at our salvation. 1 Corinthians 12:13 says, "For with one Spirit we were all baptized into one body." The moment you are saved, you receive all, not part, all of the Holy Spirit of God. It's one of the benefits of salvation. We are indwelt by the Spirit one time at our salvation. But statement number two, we are to be controlled by the Spirit continually throughout our life. Indwelt once, but continue to be controlled. The word the Bible uses for control is fill. Ephesians 5:18 says, "Do not get drunk with wine, for that is dissipation, but be filled with the Holy Spirit." You know, it was the Roman philosopher Seneca who said, "Drunkenness is nothing but voluntary insanity." It is nothing but insane to allow some foreign substance in your life to influence you and control your life and have you make wrong decisions. But guess what? Drunkenness is not the only thing that can control your life. Anything that controls your life other than God is wrong. What controls your life may be TikTok. It may be social media. It might be athletic games. It might be television programs. It might be the stock market. Don't let anything control your life except what? The Holy Spirit of God. Be filled with the Spirit. That word fill, plero in Greek, refers to the wind that fills up the mast of a sail ship. That wind fills up that mast and controls the direction of the ship. Paul is saying, let the Holy Spirit be the one who controls the direction of your life. The scripture gives three commands related to being filled with the Holy Spirit. Number one, walk in the Spirit. Galatians 5:16, walk by the Spirit and you will not carry out the desire of the flesh. Secondly, don't grieve the Spirit. Ephesians 4:30, do not grieve the Holy Spirit of God by which you were sealed for the day of redemption. When you sin against God, remember you have God in you, the Holy Spirit. When you join in sin, you're asking God to participate with you in sin. It's an unthinkable thing. It grieves the Holy Spirit when you disobey God. Thirdly, don't quench the Spirit of God. The Spirit of God is like a fire. It can be quenched, not only through disobedience, but simply ignoring the Holy Spirit's direction. Remember, Paul said, "For all who are led by the Spirit, these are the sons of God." One mark of being a Christian is that the Holy Spirit is giving you direction. Don't ignore His voice. Be filled with the Holy Spirit of God. Principle number three, God's power is amplified by His Word. God's power in your life is amplified by His Word. Just like this microphone amplifies my voice, so God's Word amplifies His Spirit. Yes, His Spirit is powerful. But when you combine God's Spirit with His Word, it's like 10 times the power. It's a booster to God's power, God's Word. They work in tandem together. To just understand the power of the Word of God, listen to Hebrews 4, verse 12. For the Word of God is living, it's active, it is sharper than any two-edged sword, piercing as far as the division of the soul and the spirit. According to Paul, listen to 2 Timothy 3:16 to 17. All scripture is inspired by God, and it's profitable for teaching, for reproof, for correction, for training in righteousness, that the man of God may be adequately equipped for every good work. That's the power of the Word of God. God's Word is God-breathed. It's inspired. You know, I forgot to tell you the end of my story about Billy Graham. I listened to him talk. I committed my life, and I thought about the miracle of that night. Have you ever had God do something extra special for you? That night He did something extra special for me. After giving me that spiritual ice cream sundae of all these events, He put a cherry on the top of it. That night, I was leaving the arena like thousands of other students. I got lost, and I found myself backstage in a freight elevator trying to get out. And when I got in that freight elevator, the door opened again, and there was Billy Graham. And he had his security guard with him. And he stepped in the elevator. I introduced myself. I told him what his message had meant to me and the commitment I made. He took my spiral notebook that I had. He signed his name, and he signed a scripture verse. And I kept that for years and years and years. And anytime I had a doubt about God's word, I opened that and remembered the commitment that I had made. What was the scripture verse he wrote down? It was this one, 2 Timothy 3:16-17. For all scripture is inspired by God. And notice the four things that it will do in your life. It's good for teaching. This refers to giving us information we need to live as a Christian, teaching for reproof. That's God's power to make you conscious of sin in your life. God's word is like a surgeon's scalpel. It has to cut us before it can bring healing. That's the negative side. The positive side is the third word, correction. God's word not only convicts us, it corrects us. I like the way the Living Bible says it in verse 16. It straightens us out. It shows us the path to go on. And finally, God's word is sufficient for training, to make obedience to God the rule, not the exception in our life. If you want to see the relationship between the power of God's Spirit and the power of His word, go to Ephesians chapter 5. Some of you may remember a sermon I preached years ago entitled, How to Take a Spiritual Bath. Ephesians 5 tells us how to do that. It's by the washing of regeneration and the word. It talks about two things. God, the washing of the water with the word. God wants to make us spiritually clean. The word is sanctified. He wants us to resemble Jesus Christ in every part of our life. How does he do that miraculous work of sanctification? It's by the washing of water and the word. Imagine this. It's a hot August day in Dallas, 110 outside. You've been working in the yard and you can't wait to get inside and take a shower. And you step into that shower and you turn the faucet on and nothing comes out. All you have in that shower is a bar of soap. So you take that bar of Dove soap and you start rubbing it over your body without the water. Can you imagine anything more unpleasant? How long would you want to stay in that shower with just a bar of soap? Imagine getting into the shower, turning it on, and you feel that water washing over you. And oh, it feels so good. You reach for the soap, and Amy forgot to put a bar of soap in. No, there's no soap at all. You might feel good, but could you really get clean without soap? You need the water, and you need the soap. Paul says to be spiritually clean, we don't need just the soap of God's word. You know, God's word without the Holy Spirit at work can be a dry experience. A lot of churches have a lot of Bible study, but no Holy Spirit working. It can be a dry experience. If you don't have the Holy Spirit, you're just increasing your level of knowledge. There are other churches that all emphasize experiences with the Spirit of God, but there's no biblical instruction. It's not either or, you need both. You need the washing of the water with the word. You need the Holy Spirit and the word of God. That's how you take a spiritual bath. God's work is amplified by his word. And principle number four, God's power is often accessed through prayer. Many times, God gives us things as a result of our asking for them. Sometimes God does things that we don't ask for him to do, but usually God's power is accessed through our asking for it. The theologian Karl Barth said it this way, to clasp your hands in prayer is the beginning of an uprising against the disorder of this world. James 5:16 says it this way, the effective prayer of a righteous person accomplishes much. The power of God in prayer. Do you remember how Paul closes Ephesians chapter 3, that prayer he prayed for the Ephesian Christians? He said, "Now to him who is able to do exceeding abundantly beyond all that we ask or think, according to the power that works within us, to him be glory in the church and in Christ Jesus to all generations forever and ever. Amen." I want you to notice and write down just real briefly these three statements that come from that prayer. They may be an encouragement to you. First of all, God is able to do. Now to him who is able to do. Remember that chorus we used to sing, God is able, he is able, God is able. God himself said it this way, "Is there anything too hard for me? I am the Lord, your creator." God is able to do. Ladies and gentlemen, the only limit to what God can do in your life is according to the working of his power, Paul said. Now to him who is able to do according to the working of his power. The miracles God wants to do in your life, the only limit to them is the limit to the power of God. Is God's power limited in any way? No. I mean, think about how powerful God is. God is so powerful, he was able to fling this entire universe into existence by a single word of his. God's power will be seen one day when we are raised from the dead to live with him forever and ever. The power of God is going to be the agent that creates the new heaven and the new earth. Ladies and gentlemen, God is able to do. There is nothing that is too hard for God. Secondly, God is able to do what we ask or imagine. God is able to do what we ask, or sometimes even what we imagine. Do you have anything in your life right now you want God to do so badly that you almost hesitate to ask him? Something that is so breathtaking that you simply think, I can't ask God for that. I can only imagine that. I've got something like that in my life. Something supernatural I'm asking God to do. But sometimes I hesitate to voice it. I can just imagine that God says he's able to do what we ask or even imagine. But not only that, God is not just able to do. He's not just able to do what we ask or imagine. He is able to do above and beyond. He is able to do exceeding abundantly beyond, the King James says. Exceeding abundantly beyond. That's so funny. Paul got worked up and he was trying to describe the indescribable power of God, and he searched for a Greek word and there was no word. So he made one up. He took three Greek words that are translated exceeding abundantly and beyond, and he strung those words together into one nonsense word. It's kind of like supercalifragilisticexpialidocious. It just expresses something. He came up with one word that expresses God's ability to do above and beyond. That's the power of God. He can do beyond anything you could ever ask or even imagine. Dr. Criswell, as only Dr. Criswell could do, described it in his book, The Ableness of God. He said, could we ask too much from God? Who would have dared to ask in redemption for God to come down in human flesh and die on the cross for our sins? Who would have dared to ask such a thing? Who would have dared to ask God for the outpouring of the Holy Spirit, the very presence we feel in our souls? Who would dare have asked God to adopt us into his family so that we could be the children of God? Who in the hour of his death would dare ask God for a resurrection from the dead? Think of the dissolution of our bodies and that they're mingled with the dust of the ground and blown about by the wind and the roots go down and take its substance and strength. Yet God says he marks the spot where we die. God marks our dust. He marks the very atoms and particles and molecules of our bodies, and someday God will raise them up. Who would have ever dared to ask God for a resurrection from the dead? And in the renovation, who would have dared to ask God for a new heaven and a new earth? Dear brethren, above all that we ask or think, God is able. And to him be honor in the church and in Christ Jesus for all generations, forever and ever and ever. Amen.
12: The God who is able to raise the dead, who is able to speak a new heaven and a new earth into being, that's the God who stands ready to work in your life. But most maturing Christians have never learned how to lay hold of that power. That's exactly why I wrote Divine Invasions. 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
13: 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And now it's time for a special edition of Ask Dr. Jeffress. Dr. Jeffress stopped by the studio recently to answer a question from one of our listeners. Does God promise to provide for our financial needs?
14: Well, I think about Philippians 4, verse 19. Paul said, "For my God shall supply all your needs according to the riches of Christ Jesus." And so that seems like a pretty clear promise. He didn't say, "My God shall supply all your greeds," but your needs. And that seems to be the general pattern, that God promises to take care of our basic provisions. Now, sometimes that doesn't happen, and it may be God's will for you to go through a time of spiritual poverty or financial poverty. But for most of us, God will promise to meet our needs. Now, not all the time, but some of the time, people's lack of finances is because they're violating the biblical principles of money. They go into debt, or they spend more than they make, or they don't save for the future. God commands us to do all of those things to meet the needs that we have. I think about the story of Joseph. Joseph was the right-hand man to Pharaoh, and God gave Joseph a vision of what was going to happen in Egypt, that there were going to be 7 years of plentiful harvest followed by 7 years of famine. And he instructed Joseph to set aside a portion of the grain during the bountiful harvest so that it would be available to the Egyptians when the time of famine came. And you know, God has said the same to each of us. There's going to come a time when our outgo exceeds our income. It may be retirement, it may be a sickness, a problem. So right now, if we have enough, we need to set aside some money for the future. That's what Proverbs 6 says. So I would say, when it comes to finances, certainly pray for God to meet your needs, not your greeds, but your needs. But also follow the wisdom of Scripture when it comes to handling the money that God does bless you with.
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22: With SRN News, I'm Ron Taylor. Hurricane Isaias making landfall late last night with the eye of the now Category 1 storm crossing the coastline of the western Florida panhandle. Parts of the region under a flash flood emergency, still severe wind gusts, storm surges, and heavy rain lashing the coast. Florida already has had well over a foot of rain. Some 700,000 are without power across Florida and Alabama. President Trump says gas prices will start coming down soon. He made the comment while referencing the war in Iran during remarks at a Columbus Day event he hosted at the White House yesterday.
0: Oh, that's going to be over very soon, and prices are going to come tumbling down.
22: The president predicts gas prices will soon be back down to the levels he saw in Iowa just before the start of the Iran war.
0: But I always look at the tag on top, and I saw $1.95, and then I saw $1.85 a gallon. We'll be down to those levels soon.
22: Football Hall of Famer Mike Ditka has passed away at the age of 86, his family announcing the news yesterday. Former NFL player and coach Ron Rivera remembers Ditka, who he played under when the Chicago Bears won Super Bowl 20.
2: I mean, he's a tremendous man who, you know, had a tremendous career, became an icon, and really just lived his life as the epitome of what it can be if you can come in and have success and work hard at it.
22: Mike Ditka was the first tight end to be inducted into the Pro Football Hall of Fame. ICE has begun a 45-day enforcement surge in California. The operation's reportedly called Operation Safe California and has already started in San Diego. ICE and the Department of Homeland Security, which reported record numbers of arrests this summer, have not commented on the surge.

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1: 15 verse 3. And will you listen to this? Now go and smite Amalek and utterly destroy all that they have and spare them not, but slay man and beast, infant and suckling, ox and sheep, camel and ass. Now that to this individual seems to be a very severe sort of thing. And they go on, actually, it says, also meaning no respect, could you explain the difference between this and murder? For you have said that even a king is subject to his own laws. So God could not and would not command murder. Now, may I say to you, it's what you call murder, and I would say when God, who's able to give life, has a perfect right to take it. After all, your life was given to you. You didn't earn it. The interesting thing is you can't even earn your first life, and you can't even earn your second life in Christ. It's given to you, and salvation is a gift that's given to you. Now, I'm getting away from the main thing here, and I think that we can explain it. The Amalekites, it's difficult for you and me to realize what a horrible people that they were and what a dangerous people they were and how depraved they were. Well, the interesting thing is old Saul did not obey God. He felt like you did about it. That's going a little too far. That's committing murder. And so therefore, why he hesitated to do it. Fact of the matter is, he never did kill all the Amalekites. He killed some of them. God wanted them exterminated. And God knew more about the future than Saul did or you and I do. And if you follow the Bible story, you'll find that a man by the name of Haman became one of the greatest enemies Israel ever had. He was the first Hitler, and he wanted to exterminate the entire nation. And do you know what Haman was? Haman was, he just happened to be an Amalekite, an Agagite, same thing. He's one of them that Saul spared. And if Saul had not spared any of them and exterminated them, then Israel wouldn't have been put in the most difficult spot. And actually, many of them had been slain. You see, God sees down into the future, and he knew what wretched people these were. Now let's turn to what you thought was murder. When God gave the commandment, thou shalt not kill, that is murder, he's speaking to an individual, and that an individual through hatred or through planning or in any way, he's not to kill another human being. That's murder. But God has given to the state to protect human beings. He is at the very beginning. He said, whosoever sheddeth man's blood, by man shall his blood be shed. That's God speaking. And therefore, God gave to man capital punishment to protect society. And believe me, if Saul had carried out God's command, it would probably have spared literally thousands of people. Read the book of Esther, and you get that story. So maybe they ought to listen to God, by the way.
2: Here now is a listener who expressed her gratitude for the comfort she received from us after her husband passed away. She writes, could you please explain 1 Timothy chapter 5, verses 4, 11, and 16?
1: I'll turn to those and read the first verse, 1 Timothy

0: 5:4. But if any widow have children or nephews, let them learn first to show piety at home and to requite their parents, for that is good and acceptable before God. It says here, if any widow have children. The whole point, I think, here in this verse is that when the father dies, that widow takes the place as head of the house, and that the children should hold her in that position. I think that is what it means very simply. Then in verse 11 that you've referred to, it says, but the younger widows refuse, for when they have begun to wax wanton against Christ, they will marry. And I understand this to be in positions of leadership. And you'll note that if one be taken into your number, and I understand that to mean in a place of leadership. In other words, they should be tested. Don't make them the chief soloist in the choir the first Sunday they are there. And don't make them president of the missionary society after they've been in the church a month. Test them out, by the way. And verse 16 that you've asked says, if any man or woman that believeth have widows, let them relieve them, and let not the church be charged that it may relieve them that are widows indeed. The early church took care of their members. That's something the church today does not do and should do it. Most churches have a deacon's fund. Every church I served, I think, had a deacon's fund, and that was used to help people in need. It needs to be used discreetly and wisely. And what he's saying here, that if you have widows in your family, you are responsible as a Christian to them before the church. You should take care of them and not put that burden on the church. But it would be the church's responsibility, by the way. Frankly, the neglect of widows like that. It's wonderful to send money to missions, and I'm for that. And I wake up at night with a cold sweat when I think of the tremendous responsibility that we have. And we do depend on people, and we think it's essential to get the word of God out. But I don't think the church ought to neglect their own.
1: This listener here has an excellent question which relates to us all. She writes, could you please explain the marks of a mature Christian as compared to a babe in Christ?
0: Well, I think the scripture makes that clear for us. Peter says, as newborn babes, desire the sincere milk of the word, that you may grow thereby. And then we're told to grow in knowledge and in faith and in grace. We're to grow in these things as Christians. And how do you grow? Well, the only way to grow is in the Word of God. That's the only way. We're told to study it. We're told to meditate upon it. We're told to read it. And thereby we grow in grace and in the knowledge of the Lord Jesus Christ. And therefore, the difference between a mature Christian and a babe in Christ, a mature Christian should know the Word of God. He should be conversant with the Word of God. It doesn't mean that he's to have a so-called spiritual vocabulary. Now, may I speak very frankly? I am sick and tired of listening to people today who have a pious vocabulary. They have a great deal of verbiage, but very little knowledge of the Word of God. Now, I delight in listening to a certain one on TV. He's a good teacher. At one time he said that he got what he got. He's not a graduate of school, apparently. He got it from our notes and outlines. But he doesn't follow them, I can assure you that. But it amuses me at times how he covers up a wealth of ignorance by his strong assertions. And when he's making very strong assertions, I know that he doesn't know very much about that subject at all, and it's really highly amusing. It's time we're getting away from all of this pious drivel that we are hearing today and get right down to the Word of God and find out that the only way that you can grow from babyhood spiritually to full maturation is by a study of the Word of God again and again and again. That is mentioned in both the Old Testament and the New Testament. Why, in the Old Testament, God said to his people, I want you to write it on the doorposts. I want you to put it everywhere that it can be seen. And I want you to talk about it when you go to bed at night with your children. Instead of saying, now I lay me down to sleep, I pray the Lord my soul to keep, and et cetera. Instead of that type of thing, the important thing is to have the Word of God. We can't get too much of it, friends, and we're getting so precious little of it today in the church and on radio. Some people think that radio is larded with it today. It's really not. There's not as much Bible teaching as you really think that there is. You see, the Bible is a book. It's made up of 66 books. And you can't just draw out here and there a few little nice, sweet verses that you want to use that comfort you. Well, they're there, and they should be used. But there's some other verses there, and there's some other books in the Bible. And we're to grow by a knowledge of the entire Word of God. And let me now come and say the thing that I keep repeating. The greatest sin in the church is ignorance of the Word of God. Imagine a man being an elder in the church and never having read the book of Malachi. He at least should have read it. It's a knowledge of the Word of God. It's not your business ability or your administrative acumen. It is your knowledge of the Word of God.
1: Our next question comes to us from a listener in Staten, Oregon, who writes, could you please explain who the rock is that Jesus refers to in Matthew chapter 16, verse 18? I believe it's Jesus. But why then is Peter mentioned in the same sentence? What is the connection between Peter's name and the rock in the original Greek?
0: Well, let me turn to that scripture that you're referring to, Matthew 16, 18, and I'll read it. And it was that incident up at Caesarea Philippi where the disciples are asked, whom do men say that I, the Son of Man, am? And they gave the different answers that were around, like John the Baptist, Jeremiah, and Elijah. And then he asked them the specific question, but whom say ye that I am? Now Simon Peter answered, and I take it that he's answering for the whole group, thou art the Christ, the Son of the living God. And Jesus answered and said unto him, blessed art thou, Simon Bar-Jonah, for flesh and blood hath not revealed it unto thee, but my Father which is in heaven. This is something only the Spirit of God can make real to you, that the Lord Jesus Christ is the Son of God, God manifest in the flesh. God took upon himself our humanity, walked down here as a man. Now we're told then, and I say unto you that thou art Peter, and upon this rock, and definitely there's a play upon words here, thou art Petros, thou art a little rock, and upon this bedrock I will build my church, and the gates of hell shall not prevail against it. And the question has always been, who is the rock here? And I think that it's very easy to determine who the rock is. And you ask the question, why is Peter mentioned in the same sentence? Well, for the very simple reason that he is making this play upon words, you're just a little rock. But upon this rock, what rock is that? Well, upon the Lord Jesus Christ himself, not the church or not Peter, upon this rock, I'll build my church. Now, the important thing would be to go and find out how did Simon Peter understand this. And I'd like to turn over to 1 Peter, the second chapter, and listen to this. And I think this ought to settle it and ought to clinch it for us. He says here, wherefore, laying aside all malice and all guile and hypocrisies and envies and all evil speakings, as newborn babes desire the sincere milk of the Word, that ye may grow thereby. If so be, ye have tasted that the Lord is gracious, to whom coming as unto a living stone, disallowed indeed of man, but chosen of God and precious. Ye also, as lively or living stones, are built up a spiritual house, a holy priesthood, to offer up spiritual sacrifices acceptable to God by Jesus Christ. Wherefore also, it is contained in the Scripture, Behold, I lay in Zion a chief cornerstone, elect, precious, and he that believeth on him shall not be confounded. Unto you therefore which believe, he is precious, but unto them which is disobedient, the stone which the builders disallowed, the same is the head of the corner, and a stone of stumbling, and a rock of offense, even to them which stumble at the word, being disobedient, whereupon also they were appointed. And later on, the Lord Jesus in his ministry, you'll remember, he said that he was the rock, that if you fall upon this rock, why, you will be saved. If this rock falls on you, and he's that stone cut out without hands that's coming someday in judgment, if it falls on you, you'll be destroyed. So this figure of speech of using Christ as the rock is very familiar to the entire Word of God. Actually, back in the Old Testament, God is called a rock. And this is not new here at all. And it's quite a play upon words. But the Lord Jesus could have said that of any of the apostles. You are a little stone, but every one of them is a little Petros. You're a little stone, but he is the chief cornerstone and the one that we rest on today. And I think that that is made abundantly clear, the way that Simon Peter clears that up.
1: We turn now to a question from a listener in Durant, Oklahoma, who writes, Would you please explain 1 Corinthians chapter 15, verse 29?
0: And I read now verse 29 of 1 Corinthians 15. Else what shall they do which are baptized for the dead? If the dead rise not at all, why are they then baptized for the dead? And why stand we in jeopardy every hour? Now, he's talking here about actually the resurrection of the Lord Jesus Christ in this section. And he concluded it by saying, in Adam all those die, even so in Christ, that is, all that are in Christ, shall be made alive. But every man in his own order, Christ the first fruits, afterward they that are Christ that is coming. Then cometh the end, when he shall have delivered up the kingdom to God, even the Father, when he shall have put down all rule and all authority and power, for he must reign till he hath put all enemies under his feet. The last enemy that shall be destroyed is death. For he hath put all things under his feet, but when he saith all things are put under his feet, it's manifest that he is accepted, which put all things under him. And when all things shall be subdued unto him, then shall the Son also himself be subject unto him that put all things under him, that God may be all in all. In other words, the Lord will return to his rightful place in the Godhead. Now, what he's saying here is, this is the great hope of the Christian, the resurrection. And after it, the believers are to be raised. And God has a program, and he's following that. Now, because of that, he is saying here, Else what shall they do which are baptized for the dead? That is, identified as dead men. Now, you see, there is the interpretation of the word baptizo to mean identify. It actually means to submerge a garment or a person in liquid, in water. And that would be true of washing, that is, washing clothes. You baptize them when you put them in water. Now, that has come to mean to identify. When you put the garment in a tub of water, it's identified with the water. It's wet. You can be sure of that. And when you get in it, you're identified as wet. And what he's talking about here, we are identified as dead people because of this wonderful hope that we have. And as Paul said to the Galatians, he was not only crucified with Christ, but he says that God forbid that I should glory save in the cross of the Lord Jesus Christ, which the world is crucified unto me and I unto the world. In other words, he's dead to the world. Now, he's saying that here. He's identified as a dead man as far as the world is concerned. He's alive unto God, but dead unto the world. And it simply means that they which are baptized for the dead, he's baptized as a dead man. And he's considered that. Follow that out now. If the dead rise not at all, why are then baptized for the dead? If there's no resurrection, you see, we're back now to the main theme. If there's no resurrection, then why should a person be identified as a dead person down here now? Why shouldn't he just go out and live it up, you see? But he says, and we stand in jeopardy every hour. Paul says we're in danger constantly. But we're willing for that because we've already considered ourselves dead. And it hasn't anything to do with a ceremony at all.
1: Our final question today comes to us from a listener in Midland, Michigan. She writes, after a person has accepted Christ as his personal Savior, is there a specific time in which the believer must receive a filling of the Holy Spirit in addition to that which is in him?
0: Well, he is indwelt by the Holy Spirit at the moment that he accepts Christ. You see, there are five ministries performed for the believer, four of them at the very moment that he is born again. And one of the ministers of the Holy Spirit, he's born of the Spirit. And number two, he's indwelt by the Spirit of God. Number three, sealed by the Spirit. Number four, he's baptized by the Holy Spirit, put in the body of believers. But the filling is something that now he's to do. It says, be not drunk with wine wherein is excess, but be filled with the Holy Spirit. Well, how are you filled with the Holy Spirit? Well, you do not grieve the Holy Spirit. You're not to quench the Holy Spirit. You grieve the Holy Spirit when there's sin in your life. You have to deal with that. And you quench the Holy Spirit when you don't do the will of God. You should seek the will of God. And then you're to walk in the Spirit. And now when you walk, and that means that you're to definitely, deliberately, and purposefully start out every day to try to walk in the Spirit of God. Now, you'll fall on your face, but when you do that, you'll be filled with the Spirit of God, and you'll know it because you will produce the fruits of the Holy Spirit in your life. Today, there are people that are seeking a baptism. What they need to seek is the filling of the Holy Spirit. Now, we need the filling of the Holy Spirit in order to exercise the gift that God has given to us. And I believe that if you are filled with the Spirit of God, you'll know what the gift of God is, what he wants you to do. Maybe to teach a Sunday school class. It may be to do something else, but it's very important. Now, this part, it says, I have been shown places in the Bible, the book of Acts, where the apostle laid hands on Christians and they were filled with the Holy Spirit. I would greatly appreciate any help that you can give me. Well, may I say this? If one of the apostles were around today, either Paul or Peter, I would frankly seek them out and get them to put hands on my head and pray that I would be filled with the Holy Spirit. But they were apostles. They had a gift that I do not see anyone has today, and there's no apostle around today. Therefore, the apostle himself, Paul and Peter both, they talked to us about living the Christian life, a holy life, and that it's only possible through the Holy Spirit, that is, being filled by the Holy Spirit of God. And that you and I can't do it ourselves, that we must do it in the power of the Holy Spirit. So the very important thing, I think, for you and for me both today is to make sure that there are certain things in our life that is right. And when those things in our life is right, then we can be filled with the Holy Spirit. You can't have sin in your life and then running off doing your own will and then expect to be filled on Sunday morning to teach a Sunday school class. Can't do that. These conditions must be met before.
1: As we come to the end of another question and answer program, we hope that one of your questions was answered today. 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
8: Welcome to Turning Point Weekend Edition. When you're overwhelmed by discouragement, you're not alone. King David was once in that same place. Today, Dr. David Jeremiah explains why discouragement is so destructive. 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
9: And thank you for joining us for the weekend edition of Turning Point. Today, we focus our attention on the war zone of discouragement, based upon a psalm where we hear the words of David, "Why art thou cast down, O my soul? Why art thou cast down?" Have you ever been in a place where your soul has been cast down, where discouragement has taken over? It robs your soul of its joy. It withers your soul to incapacity. How does the Bible speak about that, and what do we do when it happens? We're going to talk about it today on this second edition of Turning Point in the Battle for Your Soul edition weekend, and we hope that you will be with us not only today, but every opportunity you have as we discuss the important battle that goes on within us every day. Now here is the battle for your soul, and it's all about discouragement. After decades of serving as the king of Israel, David was forced to flee Jerusalem in a single day because of Absalom's rebellion. He left the region entirely, traveling with his trusted advisors until they crossed the Jordan River. Once there, scripture suggests David looked back across the waters and wrote what we know today as Psalm 42 and Psalm 43. I need to tell you that these two psalms go together. In fact, it may look like there's a chapter division between the two of them. There really is not. Originally, this was one psalm. I'm sure you know that the Bible is totally inspired, but chapter divisions are man-made. If you look down at your Bible, you will notice in Psalm 42 and 43 a verse that is repeated three times. Three times this verse is repeated and joins these psalms together. Psalm 42, verse 5. "Why are you cast down, O my soul? And why are you disquieted within me? Hope in God, for I shall yet praise him, for the help of his countenance. Psalm 42:11. Why are you cast down, O my soul? And why are you disquieted within me? Hope in God, for I shall yet praise him, the help of my countenance and my God. And Psalm 43, verse 5, why are you cast down, O my soul? And why are you disquieted within me? Hope in God, for I shall yet praise him, the help of my countenance and my God. The inscription over these two psalms says they are addressed to the choir master. And these psalms are called a maskil of the sons of Korah. The word maskil in Hebrew means a teaching psalm. So Psalms 42 and 43 are teaching psalms from David to help us learn how to handle our discouragements and our blue moods. You can sense that David is dealing with this as you read these psalms. He feels overwhelmed and hopeless and helpless. And what I would like to do today, because of what he wrote, is to take these two psalms written during Absalom's defection and David's temporary loss of his kingdom and find out what we can learn about discouragement. I told you before, it's the number one thing the enemy uses in my life. He is good at getting people discouraged. And because whatever your situation is, like mine, I remember that it's not permanent, it's not pervasive, and it's not personal. God wants you to have hope. And David's Psalms offer three helpful principles that guide us and support us whenever we're discouraged. They are built around powerful paradox. A paradox is two principles that seem to be in opposite directions, and yet they combine to express the truth. The first paradox goes like this. Hope is most alive when everything seems hopeless. You say, Pastor Jeremiah, that doesn't make sense. How could hope be alive when everything is hopeless? We all deal with discouraging situations on a regular basis. However, sometimes the accumulation of discouragement can push us into despair. And when we lose a job or we have to worry about finances and housing, ways our children might be affected, or the first year after losing a spouse is hard and the second is harder and the third seems impossible. In these types of situations, if we're not careful, we start to feel as if nothing will ever get better. We may begin to believe there's no escape from feeling miserable, which only makes us feel miserable. But the Bible paints a different picture. Honestly, it's kind of surprising. And until you get your mind wrapped around it, you can't really comprehend it at all. Scripture tells us that true hope springs from despair. Here's the way Paul put it when he wrote to the Romans in the 8th chapter of his letter. He said, "For we were saved in this hope, but hope that is seen is not hope. For why does one still hope for what he sees? But if we hope for what we do not see, we eagerly wait for it with perseverance." Paul's logic in these verses is ironclad. If we already have everything we desire, then we don't have anything to hope for. We no longer have need of hope. But on the other side of the coin, hope exists precisely, exactly where we feel uncertainty. It is born from discouragement and dejection and despair. That's exactly where David was living after all these terrible things had happened in his life. He was full of despair. Listen to the cry of his soul. If you read this psalm carefully, you will get inside of David's skin and you will feel what he felt. Here are just a few verses that tell you what he was going through. Psalm 42:3. My tears have been my food day and night while they continually say to me, "Where is your God?" Psalm 42:7. Deep calls unto deep at the noise of your waterfalls. All your waves and billows have gone over me. Psalm 42:9, why have you forgotten me? Why do I go mourning because of the oppression of my enemy? And Psalm 42:10, as with the breaking of my bones, my enemies reproach me. They say to me all day long, "Where is your God?" These are the words of a broken man who felt abandoned, ridiculed, and overwhelmed, and yet these psalms are about hope. Don't miss the important implication of this paradox. It is possible to love God deeply and still feel despair. If you are discouraged or weighed down, that does not automatically mean that God is displeased with you. And it does not always mean that there is some hidden sin you have not dealt with. Sometimes it simply means you are human, living in a broken world and learning to hold on to hope. If you go back through the Bible, you will see that. Remember how discouraged Moses felt in the wilderness? The weight of leading a complaining and restless people became so overwhelming that he told God he couldn't do it any longer and he would rather die than continue to be the leader of the Israelites. Likewise, Hannah was crushed in spirit because she couldn't have children, and she was continually mocked by her rival. The Bible says she was miserable and would weep and not eat when she went to the house of the Lord. And Elijah, after a great victory over the prophets of Baal, fled into the wilderness in fear of Jezebel. He sat down under a broom tree and he asked God to take his life. He said, "Lord, I have had enough." I love that phrase. I have said that before. Have you ever said that? "Lord, I have had enough." Even Jesus, in his darkest moment, cried out, my God, why have you forsaken me?" It's almost like the picture of the waves of the ocean. The depth of the trough determines the height of the wave. When you go through a low place, oftentimes after that, God takes you to the high place. David's experience as he wrote these Psalms show us that hopelessness is not the end. Instead, it is often the soil in which hope begins. Hope is not the absence of difficulty. It is the certainty that God is present in the middle of difficulty. Hope is most alive when everything seems hopeless. Therefore, our souls can weather seasons of discouragement. Here's the second paradox from David's pen. Hope for the future is built on the past. Now, that doesn't make a lot of sense in many respects, and sometimes that's the way paradoxes are. We typically think of hope as forward-facing. We hope for things that are yet to come. Specifically, we hope for things we desire that we don't yet have. But in these two Psalms, David repeatedly looks back at his experiences from the past. For example, Psalm 42:4, "When I remember these things, I pour out my soul within me, for I used to go with the multitudes. I went with them to the house of God, with the voice of joy and praise and with the multitude that kept a pilgrim feast." David said, "I'm going through a really tough time right now, but when I think back, I remember the joy I had with my brothers and sisters when I went to the house of God and we sang praises and we worshiped the Lord." Here's a similar sentiment from verse 6. "Oh my God, my soul is cast down within me. Therefore, I will remember you from the land of the Jordan and from the height of Hermon, from the hill Miser." You know, feeling discouraged in the present, David chose to remember the past. He looked back at times of worship and joy in the presence of God. The more he remembered, the more his thoughts turned to the faithfulness of God. I think it's an important thing to remember that when we're discouraged, we tend to forget what God has done for us in the past. The old hymn that goes like this, "Count your blessings, name them one by one, and you will see what the Lord has done." We focus on the future when we get discouraged and we lose sight of what he has done for us in the past. We forget his faithfulness. It's a terrible condition for our souls because when we go through this, we're constantly thinking about what is uncertain and unknown. But the one thing we have that no one can take from us is what God has already done for us. We put that in the bank of our heart and we remember it. That's reason why I recommend keeping a journal. I remember when I first got sick years ago, somebody told me I should journal, and I didn't do it because I thought journals were for women and mystics, and I wasn't either one, so I didn't know if I could do a journal. But then I was reading a book by Gordon MacDonald, and in this book he talked about journaling in his computer, and that sounded very masculine to me, so I decided I would do that. And during my time with cancer, I journaled every day. Now, journals are important because when you write things down and you get them out of your system, you put them on paper, you can tell God what's really in your heart. That's really true. But there's another reason why journals are important. When you're going through a hard time here, you can go back and read your journal and remember what God did for you in the past. Let me tell you something. God is still at home. You're the one that walked away. He hasn't left. He hasn't changed. He's the same God who helped you before, who's willing to help you now. So when you go through discouragement, one of the things you can do is go back and remember the blessings of God. Maybe it was the blessing of your children being born, or finding the right person to be married to, or getting your house, or whatever it is that God has done for you. Remember His blessings when you're going through difficulty. You will be surprised what that does for you. And there's another thought here that we should address. David wrote, "Why are you cast down, O my soul?" Which suggests that David had chosen to be discouraged, and he was asking his soul, "Why have you cast yourself down?" That's important because it means we have a choice in where we focus. We can dwell on despair, or we can direct our thoughts to hope. There was a time when David was on the run. He was leading a group of renegade soldiers. They were out fighting their battles, and they had left their wives and children behind in a city called Ziklag. After being gone for a time, they came back, and as they walked over the hill and looked down, they saw that the city of Ziklag had been burned to the ground. It was gone, and all of the women and the children had been taken captive by the Amalekites. Now David had a twofold problem. He not only was being pursued by the enemy, but now his own men were furious with him. They had followed him, and now their families were gone. Their homes were destroyed. Everything was gone. And the Bible says they were so distressed, they talked about killing David. And he had nowhere to go. If I had been in his place, I might have been tempted to run. But listen to what the Word of God says David did. 1 Samuel 30, verse 6. David strengthened himself in the Lord his God. How many of you know the only person you have sometimes is yourself? Have you ever been sequestered in that place where nobody quite understands what you're experiencing? You try to help them understand that they don't understand. And all of a sudden you look up and you say, "Lord, it's just me and you." David strengthened him. So I love what he did. I can almost picture it. David is overwhelmed. What am I going to do? My men are against me. The enemy's against me. And instead of collapsing under the weight of it, he turns to the Lord. In my mind, I see him taking the scriptures and going off by himself, finding a quiet place and opening the Word of God. And as he reads, he begins to remember who God is. How many of you know if God is on your team, you're never alone? And you're always in the majority. You and God are greater than you and anyone else. And that's the lesson. When you get discouraged, when you feel overwhelmed, you don't just sit there and let it walk over you. You have to learn to encourage yourself in the Lord. One of the ways you do that is by going back through the scriptures and remembering the greatness of God. I mentioned keeping a journal. That can help. Go back and read what God has already done in your life and look at the ways He's been faithful. And there's not one of us here who doesn't have a good list. We count our blessings, and we realize that we have so much to be thankful for. We look at what is happening around the world. Think about being a Christian in some of the other war-torn places of the world. And here we are. We're not free of problems, worshiping God and listening to His Word. We're blessed people. Sometimes we just need somebody to poke us and remind us about that, because we get caught up in our troubles. We get caught up in our discouragements, and that's the enemy doing that. He's wounding our soul with all of that so that we can't be successful and we can't be helpful and we can't be of use to the Lord. When you're all down on yourself, you're never going to help anybody. And the enemy knows that. And the psalmist tells us, don't let it happen. Don't let it happen. Remember, when things are hopeless, that's where hope thrives. First of all, hope is most alive when everything seems hopeless. Second, hope for the future is built on the past. And thirdly, hope sings when it feels like crying. David spent decades building Israel into a unified nation, only to see a coup threaten to destroy it all. And the coup was led by his oldest son. I can't imagine the pain of that. And it was a direct consequence of what David had done wrong in 2 Samuel 12. But many of those David considered close friends chose to reject him in favor of Absalom, all of which means David was soaked in grief and sadness and betrayal. Even so, Psalm 42 and 43 contained a lot of singing, a lot of outbursts of praise. For example, listen to this. In this psalm he's writing, "Hope in God, for I shall yet praise him for the help of his countenance." Psalm 43:4, "Then I will go to the altar of God, to God my exceeding joy, and on the harp I will praise you, O God, my God." And I love this one, Psalm 42:8, "In the night his song shall be with me." If you've never spent a night in the hospital at night is not a very friendly place. You can't sleep, and when you finally sleep, they wake you up. The hospital seems so quiet, and if you're there by yourself, no one's there with you, you feel about as alone as you can ever feel. And you're probably there because something's wrong with you. That doesn't help things at all. They say that depression feels heavier at night. I'm not sure that's always true. For me, the hardest moments usually are in the early morning when I wake up before the day begins and begin to think about the things that are going on that aren't right and that I can't control. And if I'm not careful, I end up beginning the day with a list of problems instead of the praise of God. Maybe you felt that too. You go to bed with your problems, and lo and behold, you wake up and find they're still there. In that quiet moment, David said something remarkable. He said, "God gave him a song in the dark." When you sing, something powerful happens. I know we're not all gifted singers, but we can all sing. You can't sing about the greatness of God in your heart and dwell on your own misery at the same time. It's not possible to do that. When you begin to worship and praise God, you become deeply aware of his magnificent greatness. Suddenly, the things going on in your life start to pale in comparison to who God is. There's just something about music, its melody, its movement, that captures our emotions and brings them back into the submission of God. When those in the ancient communist movement wanted to teach their children things never to forget, they taught them songs. They taught them music. They taught them the principles of destruction in the words and melodies of music. Most of us, if we're honest, remember some of the little songs we sang when we were kids. Music has a way of grabbing hold of your soul and not letting go. You say, "How can music help me?" You know, we're living in such a wonderful day. You should find the worship songs that mean the most and build a playlist of them. Play it over and over again. Let the music of the wonderful, holy God wash over your soul when you're discouraged. It will do wonders for you. And you know that. And you can make music your best friend. An old friend of mine named Jack Wurtson once gave me a book written by his son, Don. Don was a student at Dallas Seminary during the time I was there. And he wrote a book called A Musician Looks at the Book of Psalms. It's a wonderful little book, and he was an exceptional composer, a gifted writer, and an incredible pianist. In the book, he approaches the Psalms through the lens of a musician, and he offers a short devotional for each psalm with reflections shaped by musical insight. Here's what he wrote about Psalm 42. "Dark moods can give way to positive praying. Like the psalmist, I can't allow my mind to camp on the negative ideas and feelings. But I can pray for God's light and truth to guide me. Let them bring me to your holy mountain, to the place where you dwell, in the sanctuary, in the presence of my fellow believers. I will praise the Lord with acoustic and electric instruments, with sophisticated rhythms, with innovative harmonies and soaring melodies, reveling in the ineffable glory of God. In this way, I too will be able to experience his transforming power." Wurtson's words are simple. When you enter the sanctuary, surrounded by worship and music, and you allow yourself to be drawn into it, not just singing it absent-mindedly like we tend to do, but you listen to the words, you sing the words, you internalize the words, something begins to change in your heart. Even the darkest mood starts to lift as you sense God at work for you. There's no question David was hurting as he dealt with these terrible circumstances. But still he sang. Worship does something to you. It does something to your soul. And it reminds you of the greatness of God. And when you're reminded of the greatness of God, your problems begin to shrink. The God who we worship is able to do above and beyond all that we would ever ask or think, and there are no problems too big for him. He is the God of the impossible, and we know this God in a personal way. It's amazing to me how wonderful the ministry of music is. You say, but how can I sing when I don't feel like singing? You know, that's a lesson you learn more and more as you get older. Don't let how you feel determine what you do. Don't let your body control who you are. When you don't feel like singing, that's the time when you need to push those notes out of your mouth like you didn't before. Maybe it doesn't feel the same, and maybe it's harder, or maybe you're a little bit flat, but it doesn't matter. Psalm 43:5 says, "Hope in God, for I shall yet praise him, the help of my countenance and my God." God is the help of David's countenance. In the words of Martin Lloyd-Jones, when I really look at God, my face gets better. Hope in God, he says, and my countenance will change. Did you know that when you praise God, he changes the look on your face? He lifts your countenance. Have you ever seen someone so down and discouraged? Your face is often a mirror of your soul. And the psalmist says, when I get to praising God, he becomes the helper of my face. Oh, how wonderful that is. You know, there's so many blessings in the Bible that help us during times of discouragement. And as we're studying, we're not expecting to find them often. I have to tell you that the one place you don't expect ever to be blessed is through the inscription over a psalm. Well, I want to give you a blessing to end this message from an inscription. They were written to give us a little background to help us understand how the psalms were used in temple worship. As we've seen at the beginning of Psalm 42, before the psalm even starts, it says at the top of the psalm that it was given to the choir director, to the musicians, to the sons of Korah. It was a maskil, a teaching psalm. I read that, and at first I just passed over it. Then it hit me. The sons of Korah? Do you remember Korah from Numbers chapter 16? If Israel ever had a rebel, it was Korah. He stood up against Moses and Aaron. He defied God. He challenged their leadership. He accused them of taking too much authority on themselves. He stirred up other people to follow him in the rebellion. And suddenly Israel was in a moment of crisis. And if that rebellion had not been dealt with the way God dealt with it, it would have changed everything. But do you remember what happened? I do. Korah stood before God, and the ground opened up and swallowed him and all those who followed him. God doesn't mess around. There was no trial. Nobody representing them. They had declared who they were, and God had had enough of it. And the Bible says when they stood before God, the ground opened up and they were swallowed into the earth, and that was it. And if you had made an observation about that, you would say, that poor family, they're done. What in the world kind of heritage is that going to be for their kids and their grandkids? They don't have a chance. You would have thought what I would have thought. The children were spared, but you might have said there's not much hope for them. They're done. Look at their legacy. Look at what they came from. Rebellion against God, judgment falling from heaven. Those kids don't stand a chance. But God had other plans. And he took those children and raised them up into what we call the Korah family singers. He made them one of the great worshiping groups in Israel. They were entrusted with leading temple worship when David wanted a psalm sung in the house of God. He gave it to the sons of Korah. One of the Ashes of Rebellion stories is the story of God raising up a testimony of hope. Generation after generation, they stood in the presence of God in the sanctuary, blessing his name. And ladies and gentlemen, that's the kind of God we serve. That's why we can hope in God. He's so fair and kind and generous and so forgiving and so compassionate. He put his hands around those children and protected them through the generations until we open our Bibles and find out they're leading worship in the temple. He can take what looks absolutely hopeless and turn it into something that brings glory to his name. I don't know what you're facing. I don't know what challenges are in your life right now, but if you feel hopeless, then you're a candidate for hope like nobody else in this room. If you want to encourage your heart in the Lord, start remembering what God has done for you. Remember what he's done. Remember what he has done for others and stir your heart. And then find a song, find a bunch of them. And if you need to, grab a tambourine and start praising God. You will find hope.
10: Why are you cast down, O my soul? Say it out loud. Put your hope in God. You never have to be overwhelmingly discouraged when you see Almighty God in the midst of your situation. He changes everything. But you have to give him permission. You have to invite him in. You have to give it over to him. I hope you will do it.
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16: With SRN News, I'm Ron Taylor. As ECS moves north, residents of the Florida Panhandle will wake up to assess the damage from the hurricane that made landfall late last night. Escambia County Sheriff Chip Simmons is asking residents to stay in their safe place and allow first responders to clear roadways.
17: Even when the sun comes up, even when the winds die down, if you could just give us a couple more hours again to assess these roadways and to make sure that that it's safe for people to traverse.
16: Sheriff says it appears people listened to warnings and cleared out of Pensacola Beach and low-lying areas before the hurricane's arrival. The storm has weakened to a Category 1 as it moves inland, the region dealing with widespread flooding, severe wind gusts, more storm surges. Over 700,000 are without power across Florida and Alabama. Football Hall of Famer Mike Ditka has passed away.
18: Ditka coached the Chicago Bears when they won Super Bowl 20. As a player, he was drafted fifth overall by the Bears in the 1961 NFL Draft. He also played for the Philadelphia Eagles and Dallas Cowboys and went on to become the first tight end to be inducted into the Pro Football Hall of Fame. In a statement, his family said, quote, "While the world knew Mike as a Hall of Fame football player, legendary coach, and leader of the Chicago Bears Super Bowl 20 championship team, we knew him as the heart of our family." I'm at Mattinson.
16: Mike Ditka was 86. A new name is in the mix for the White House briefing room.
19: President Trump has tapped conservative commentator Katie Zachariah to become press secretary. Officials have not said whether she has taken the job. Zachariah had a short stint speaking for Homeland Security and now handles communications for Truth Social. The seat has sat empty since Caroline Leavitt stepped down in late August. Willie Nelson, Washington.
16: She will replace Caroline Leavitt, who has decided to step away and...

0: When someone you love is hurting, what do? 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
1: Not everyone that saith unto me, Lord, Lord, shall enter into the kingdom of heaven, but he that doeth the will of my Father who is in heaven. Many will say to me in that day, Lord, Lord, have we not prophesied in thy name, and in thy name have cast out demons, and in thy name done many wonderful works? And then will I profess unto them, I never knew you. Depart from me, ye that work iniquity. Therefore, whosoever heareth these sayings of mine and doeth them, I will liken him unto a wise man who built his house upon a rock. And the rain descended, and the floods came, and the winds blew and beat upon that house, and it fell not, for it was founded upon a rock. And everyone that heareth these sayings of mine and doeth them not shall be likened unto a foolish man who hath built his house upon the sand, and the rain descended, and the floods came, and the winds blew and beat upon that house, and it fell, and great was the fall of it. And it came to pass, when Jesus had ended these sayings, the people were astonished at his doctrine, for he taught them as one having authority, and not as the scribes. Now in verses 24 to 27, the Lord again reminds us that the standard of righteousness is required for entering the kingdom of God. And unless your life is built on that standard, no matter what it looks like, and no matter what you know in your head, and no matter how feverishly you conduct your spiritual activity, when the flood comes, you're going to get washed away. If all you have is a head knowledge. Let me look more deeply into this delusion that's presented here. We've seen the similarities, let's see the differences. Now watch this. One built the easy way, the other built the hard way. Are you with me on that? It's very easy to build on sand. You don't have to dig. You don't have to do anything. It's just like going on the broad road. You just go on with all your garbage. Have a great old time. Lots of room. Do anything you want. Plenty of tolerance. And this is the way it is with a fool. A fool does it the easy way for two reasons. Number one, fools are always in a hurry. The Bible says in the book of Proverbs that fools make haste. I've learned a little bit. I'm not any good with my hands in building things, but I've learned one thing through the years, and that is if you do it right the first time, you don't have to do it again. The fool is always in a hurry. It's easy to build on sand. You don't have to dig. You don't have to prepare. You just slap it up. The fool is always wants a shortcut. Quick results. Quick evangelism. Keep it moving, man. Jump on the bandwagon because we're not slowing down. No time for soul conviction. No time for building a deep sense of God. No time for teaching the doctrine of sin. No time for building a sense of conviction. No time for coming to grips with your soul before God. It's just, here we go. We're on the move. If you want to jump on, hit it, fella, because we're not going to linger. That piles up fools more than wise men. Nobody builds a tower until he counts the cost. No wise man. Second thing about a fool, he builds the easy way, not only because he's in a hurry, but because he's basically superficial. You know, how many people do you know who proclaimed that they believed in Christ, who said they heard the gospel and accepted it, and there has been absolutely nothing in their life to give evidence of that? Superficial. And I believe we live in the age of superficiality. We're all in a big mad dash. I mean, if you don't get your hamburger in 3 minutes in McDonald's, you start having apoplexy. And we're so superficial. Millions name the name of Jesus, but it is a shallow, shifting sand. And when they don't get their instant upper from Jesus anymore, and they don't get the jollies and the kicks they thought they were going to get, their house begins to collapse, and they look for another sandy place to build another house that isn't going to stand either. Christianity has become so superficial, it just galls me to hear some of the presentations of Christ that are supposed to be legitimate. Sermons that have absolutely nothing to do with the gospel, and then you give an invitation at the end, and people are accepting who knows what. There's no deep plowing. There's no spade work. There's no foundation.

0: There's no brokenness of heart. Arthur Pink says, if I have never mourned over my waywardness, then I have no solid ground for rejoicing. On the other hand, while a foolish man is in a big hurry, the wise man is not. In fact, in Luke 6, 47 and 48, the parallel passage, it says that the wise man, I love this, dug deep. Ooh, that's good. Dug deep to the foundation. He went for the rock of the Word of God. He blew the sand away, the sand of human opinion and self-will. And he went for the rock of obedience to God's Word. And what does it mean to dig deep? First of all, it means you're not in a hurry. No quickie conversion. No light confession. One writer has said, there are some people who say they are saved before they have any sense that they're even lost. And I have said in the past that some people present the gospel so poorly that even the non-elect don't know enough to reject it. Those who claim Christ as their own are willing to dig deep. They have thought out the responsibility. They don't rush into some profession later to rush out of it again or be thrown out in final judgment. They count the cost. They consider what they're doing. There's a digging deep. There's not a hurry. When the Lord sowed the seed in the parable in Matthew 13, he says, but he that received the seed in stony places is he that hears the word and immediately with joy receives it, but he has no root. So he endures for a while. And when tribulation and persecution arise because of the word, immediately he is offended and he runs away. Just think of it. Oh, I've seen it so many times. Oh, I profess Christ. I'm a Christian. And as soon as you start laying on them the word of God and what it demands, they're gone. They don't want it. Well, that's not the way it is with one who digs deep. He digs deep to the rock bed of God's word in order that he might obey. That's not superficial. Secondly, those who dig deep show a desire to give a maximum effort. Men are always drawn to the easy path, the easy way. And I think sometimes we make the gospel so easy that it's no gospel at all and it's no conversion at all. Listen, the person who digs deep desires to strive to enter in. He takes the hard things. He disdains the labor. He minimizes the travail of soul in order to build on the rock. Sure, it's a lot easier to go the way of the flesh. Sure, it's tough to restrict yourself, to go God's way. But his commandments, beloved, are not grievous, are they? They're blessed. And we fulfill them not out of law, but out of love. Another thing about the man who digs deep, he wants to do it right. And he's teachable. The Pharisees weren't teachable. You couldn't tell them anything. They didn't even want to hear it. There's so many people like that. They profess Christ, but they don't want to hear what that demands. They don't want to hear what that requires. They don't want to count the cost. They don't want to learn the right way to build their life. They want to go on their own ideas and their own goals and their own self-will and their own designs and their own purposes and go down their own little channel. And when you go to them and try to teach them what is right to do, they don't want to hear that. It's not because they're unteachable Christians. It's because they're sham Christians. That's what our Lord is saying. Dig deep. The one who digs deep empties himself of self-righteousness, empties himself of self-sufficiency, knows he has nothing, knows he's not commendable, overwhelmed with his sin. He makes the maximum effort to strive to enter in. He makes the maximum effort to place the word of God in his heart that he might not sin. He is interested in a genuine love relationship with Jesus Christ, not a routine of spiritual activity. He does not build on visions. He does not build on experiences. He does not build on supposed miracles. He builds on the word of God. And he builds for God's glory, not his own. Listen, many people want spiritual power. Look at Simon in Acts 8. He wanted to buy the power of the Spirit of God. And Peter says, your money perish with you, you phony. And what happens ultimately? Well, according to verse 25 and verse 27, the day of reckoning is going to come. Now, this just sums up the whole of judgment. I don't think you can say, well, the rain was so-and-so, and the flood refers to so-and-so, and the wind refers to so-and-so, and the beating on the house is such-and-such. You can get carried away on that stuff. What it's simply saying is one day a storm came, and it was obvious what house was on the rock and what house was on the sand. And someday there's going to come a divine accounting. That's what it's saying. God is going to blow the wind of judgment and rain the rain of judgment and send the flood of judgment. And when he does, some are going to stand, some are going to fall. Whether your religion is true or false, it's going to be tried. And whether you're chaff or wheat is going to be found out. Someday the chief winnower is going to come and he's going to separate the chaff and the wheat. He's going to blow the wind of judgment. And those who have built their lives on the rock are going to stand. The day of judgment is coming. You better look at your life. Not everyone, back to verse 21, not everyone who thinks they're in is in. Look at the foundation. They may be respectful of Christ. They may be orthodox. You may be fervent. You may be active in private devotion. You may be active in public proclamation. You may be busy with spiritual activity. You may be building a religious life right in the same community with true believers. And your little house may look exactly like their house. But when the judgment comes, it'll be devastated because it's on sand. It's on the sand of your own will and your own whims and your own wishes and your own way rather than the rock of obedience to his word. Beloved, I only can tell you out of the heart of love that I have that you should go back and check the foundation. So Jesus' unequaled, unparalleled masterpiece of oratory ends with a devastating warning, and it ends with judgment. The final word of the sermon is at the end of verse 27, and great was the fall of it. Listen. If you want to know how to present the gospel every single time must end with a warning of doom to the one it rejects. It has to end that way. It's not, well, if you don't come to Christ, you're certainly missing a lot of nice things. It calls for a decision. You say, well, I choose Christ. I choose the right way. Are you sure? Are you sure you've chosen the right way? You see, in Proverbs 30, verse 12, it says, there is a generation that are pure in their own eyes, but are not washed from their filthiness. They just think they are. Say, how do I know? See what your life is built on. See if you're in this list. 1 Corinthians 6, 9. Know you not that the unrighteous shall not inherit the kingdom of God? Be not deceived. Again, he says it. The thing is that this is always a deception. People say, oh, well, I believe and I've made a statement and I've made a profession. Don't be deceived. If you are a fornicator, committing sexual sin, an idolater, an adulterer, if you are effeminate, if you are a homosexual, if you are a thief, if you are covetous, a drunkard, a reviler, an extortioner, you will not inherit the kingdom of God. Look at your life. You see, we made it far too easy, haven't we? Maybe you're not in those lists. See if you're in this list. Galatians 5:19. Now the works of the flesh are manifest. What are they? Fornication, impurity, lasciviousness, that means without restraint sexually, idolatry, sorcery, hatred, strife, jealousy, wrath, self-seeking factions and seditions, heresies, envyings, murders, drunkenness, wild parties, and the like, of which, as I have told you in time past, that they who do such things shall not inherit the kingdom of God. Don't be deceived. Now listen, we all sin. We're not talking about that. But if those are the pattern of your life, Those are the things which characterize your living. You're not in the kingdom. I don't care what you think. That's the word of God. You say then, who then is saved? Who's saved? And you're right back to the end of verse 14. What is it? Few there be that find it. Now, beloved, when you give your life to the Lord at that point, I believe that's when He takes over. That's when everything begins to unfold. And from there on, He begins to take over and empower you and change you. Paul put it this way, He that hath begun a good work in you will what? Perform it until the day of Jesus Christ. So our Lord confronts the empty words and the empty hearts of those who profess to be in the kingdom but were not. What was the result of the sermon? What was the response this day? Great revival? Tremendous conversions? No. Verse 28, came to pass when Jesus had ended these sayings, the people were converted. No? No, they weren't converted. They were astonished. For He taught them as one having authority, not as the scribes. All they did was analyze it. They were astonished. We could use a lot of words for that. It means they were awed. They were amazed. They were dumbfounded. They were bewildered. But I looked it up in the Greek text, and it literally means they were struck out of themselves, or they were struck out of their senses. In the vernacular, it blew their minds. It blew them away that anybody could stand up there and say all of those things with such power, exousia, authority, such power, such dynamic, and not do it like the scribes. And how did the scribes do it? They just quoted other people. They were fallible, and they stacked up a lot of other fallible people as their source. Jesus just flat out said it, and it blew them away. They had never heard such wisdom. They had never seen such depth. They have never understood such scope. Every dimension of human life was touched in an economy of words that was breathtaking. They had never heard such deep insight into the law of God or the sin of man. They had never heard such fearful warnings about hell, hellfire, and judgment. They had never heard anybody who so confronted the religious leaders of the time. They were utterly shocked that He didn't use anybody else as an authority, but seemed to stand upon His own authority. And that's where it ends. They were shocked. But that's not the way it ought to end for you. You should be more than shocked, more than amazed. You should be converted. That's what Jesus is after. They never heard anybody speak the truth like He did. They never heard anybody speak of divine matters with such clarity. I mean, they couldn't believe that a man would say he was the fulfillment of the law, that a man would say he was the determiner of righteousness, that a man would say he was the corrector of the scribes and Pharisees. They couldn't believe that a man would claim to be the way of life, that a man would claim to be God Jehovah, that a man would claim to be judge of all, the one who could come and make judgment on everybody. They couldn't believe that a man like this could say he was the king. And all they got was astonishment. What's your response? Your eternal destiny depends on it. The hymn writer says, in every high and stormy gale, my anchor holds within the veil. When all around my soul gives way, He then is all my hope and stay. On Christ the solid rock I stand, all other ground is sinking sand. Your life is either built on rock or sand, on disobedience or obedience, and therein is the only available verifier of the legitimacy of your faith. I pray to God that your faith is in Christ.
1: 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Today we continue John MacArthur's study titled Salvation Survey. Well, one more point to make here. If it were not possible to misunderstand the gospel and be self-deceived about the reality of your own salvation, then the Bible wouldn't provide such a careful test for evaluating your faith. It's clear that self-deception is a reality that we should take as seriously as the Bible does. Here were John's thoughts on that.
2: The Bible assumes self-deception is going to be a huge issue. Look, we're back in Matthew again, thinking about Matthew chapter 7. This is the first sermon our Lord preached that's recorded in the New Testament, in the Gospel of Matthew. You're five chapters in, and here comes this sermon, and it winds up with many saying, "Lord, Lord," and he says, "Depart from me, I never knew you, you workers of iniquity. You're not entering the kingdom of heaven, no matter what you think." So this isn't something that's sort of down the list of things that concern the Lord. This is right out of the blocks in the New Testament. You're just slammed with the reality of false salvation, false hope, deception. This was a concern to our Lord. It was a concern all the way through his life and ministry, and it was picked up as well by the Apostle Paul. And it was a huge concern with the Apostle Paul to speak about the essence of genuine conversion and genuine transformation. So the New Testament makes much of this reality. Every time you go to the Lord's table, you're told to examine your spiritual life because this deception can be so strong.
1: 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And there's also the Grace to You app that gives you access to John's sermon archive wherever you go. 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
8: Ronald Reagan believed freedom was more than a political system or a set of laws. In 1988, he said, "Freedom describes the God-given condition of the human soul." For Reagan, liberty was not something government created. It was something government was called to respect and to protect. That idea sits at the heart of the American experiment. Our rights do not come from rulers, institutions, or political majorities. They belong to us by nature and by God. And when we understand freedom that way, our responsibility becomes clearer. Government may protect liberty, laws may preserve it, but neither can give us what was never theirs to grant. Freedom begins with the recognition that human dignity and liberty come before government, not from it.
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16: It is the nature of a sheep to wander and to stray. It is the nature of a sheep sometimes to get away from the shepherd, but it is the nature of the shepherd to restore his sheep. No wonder David exalted, that David who got so far away from God. No wonder he gloried to write Psalm 23, "The Lord is my shepherd, I shall not want. He restoreth my soul."
15: Welcome to Love Worth Finding, featuring real truth that never changes, from Adrian Rogers. If we've wandered from the path of righteousness, we first need to remember that Jesus is the good shepherd who restores his sheep when they're led astray. He faithfully ministers to the stubborn, the strayed, and the sick. But what happens after we're restored? How can we be sure not to intentionally wander again? If you have your Bible, turn to Psalm 23 and look at verse 3, as Adrian Rogers reveals how to get right with God and stay right with God.
16: I want to talk to you today about how to get right with God and how to stay right with God.
17: how to get right with God if you're not right with God, how to get right with God, and if you are right with God, and when you do get right with God, how to stay right with God. Now, folks, if we're not right, we need to get right, and if we are right, we need to stay right. And that's what David is talking about in Psalm 23 and verse 3. He restoreth my soul. He leadeth me in the paths of righteousness for his name's sake. Now, many of us become what the Bible calls backsliders. Now, a backslider is not lost. A backslider is a saved person who's out of fellowship with God. He's somebody who's already been saved. You have to go somewhere before you can slide back. But he's not lost. The Bible says God speaks of himself as being married to the backslider. There is a bond there that cannot be broken. But while that relationship with God cannot be broken, that fellowship with God can be broken, and the joy can be lost. And therefore, David prayed in Psalm 51, "Restore unto me the joy of thy salvation." He didn't say, "Lord, restore thy salvation." He never lost his salvation. He lost the joy of his salvation, and he wanted to be restored, and God did restore him, and David could say, "He restoreth my soul." Now, I want to tell you how the Lord restores us. Hebrews chapter 12, in verse 5, "My son, despise not thou the chastening of the Lord, nor faint when thou art rebuked of him. For whom the Lord loveth, he chasteneth, and scourgeth every son whom he receiveth." Now, what God does sometimes, dear friend, is to chastise the sheep. Not because he doesn't love the sheep, but because he does love the sheep. A scourge was a rod. "If ye endure chastening, God dealeth with you as with sons. For what son is he whom the father chasteneth not? But if ye be without chastisement, whereof all, that is, all true sons, are partakers, then are ye bastards and not sons. Furthermore, we've had fathers of our flesh, which corrected us, and we gave them reverence. Shall we not much rather be in subjection unto the Father of spirits and live? For they verily for a few days chastened us after their own pleasure, but he for our profit, that we might be made partakers of his holiness. Now, no chastening for the present seemeth to be joyous, but grievous. Nevertheless, afterward it yieldeth the peaceable fruit of righteousness unto them which are exercised thereby." Now, certainly it wasn't joyful when a sheep got its leg broken. But yet it brought peace and fruitfulness to that shepherd. And what was the fruit? Look, "No chastening for the present seemeth to be joyous, but grievous. Nevertheless, afterward it yieldeth the peaceable fruit of what? Of what? Righteousness. He restoreth my soul. He leadeth me in the paths of righteousness." Now, when this kind of chastisement comes to you, if you've been a stubborn sheep, and this kind of chastisement comes to you, there are three things you can do. Hebrews tells us about them. Number one, you can resent it. Look, if you will, in verse 5. "My son, despise not thou the chastening of the Lord." You may just despise it. You may resent it. Look, if you will, in verse 11. "Now, no chastening for the present seemeth to be joyous, but grievous." Has God ever laid the rod on you? Well, let me ask you a question. When you were a child and your dad had to punish you and spank you, did you say, "Oh, this is so wonderful. I'm glad this is happening to me. Praise the Lord. Dad, you're a wonderful dad. Thank you, Dad. You're so wise and kind." No, we didn't do that. No. "No chastening for the present time seemeth to be joyous, but grievous. But afterward, it yieldeth the peaceable fruit of what? Righteousness. He restoreth my soul. He leadeth me in the paths of righteousness. Before I was afflicted, David said, I went astray. Old Jacob worshipped leaning on his staff. And that sheep that had that broken leg never wanted to stray away from the shepherd again, because he had broken, but he had healed. And he had wounded and torn, but he had bound up that wound. Thank God that the shepherd knows exactly what he is doing. Now, dear friend, you can, when it comes, that's the first thing you can do. You can despise it. I'll tell you what else you might do when it comes. You can faint under it. Look again in Hebrews chapter 12 and verse 5. And the Bible says, "And have ye forgotten the exhortation which speaketh unto you as unto children? My son, despise not thou the chastening of the Lord, nor faint when thou art rebuked of him." Don't despise it and don't faint under it. Have you ever seen people faint when chastisement comes? I have. They're stubborn and mulish. They get away from God. God brings chastisement, and they just drop out. They just throw up their hands. They just quit. They become spiritual dropouts. That's a terrible thing. God is not doing that to draw you away from Him, but to draw you back to Him. Now, don't despise it and don't faint under it, but be exercised by it. Notice verse 11. The Bible says we're exercised thereby. God has a purpose. Now, how does the shepherd deal with a stubborn sheep? With the rod of chastisement. With the rod of chastisement. Now, what about the straying sheep? How does the shepherd deal with the straying sheep? Well, not only did the shepherd have a rod, verse 4 speaks of the shepherd's rod, but verse 4 also speaks of the shepherd's staff. Now, the shepherd would get another long sapling, and he would cut this one off above the root, and it would be long and willowy. And he would take that staff, that piece of sapling, and he would soak it in water while it was green and pliable. Sometimes he would put it in boiling water till he could bend it, and he would put a bend in the end of it and tie it and let it dry and season, and at the end he had it shaped just right. There was a crook. We call it the shepherd's crook. That's what you often see about the shepherd. He's holding a crook like that, called the shepherd's crook. It was just big enough to go around the chest of a little lamb and just big enough to go around the neck of a sheep. And with that staff, he would guide the sheep. It became an instrument in his hand, and he would guide the sheep and retrieve the sheep. He knew how to use this. He would walk along and just touch the sheep with it. He'd put it around the neck of a sheep and pull the sheep in that's straying. When the sheep is walking along a narrow path that might fall off, he would take that staff and he would lay it on the sheep's shoulder and just guide the sheep. When the sheep would get down in the briars, have you ever been in the briars? I have. He would put that staff in there and pull that sheep out of the briars. When the sheep would get down in the mud, he would put that staff down there and lift that sheep, that lamb, out of the mud. Do you remember what David said in Psalm 40? He hath lifted me up from the miry clay. He hath set my feet upon a rock and established my goings, leads me in the paths of righteousness. He's talking about the same thing. He would take that staff and he would guide and guard and lift and retrieve that sheep to him. Sometimes a mother sheep, a ewe, would neglect her lamb. Sometimes she would get so concerned with the things that she wanted to do. Sometimes she wanted to feast here. Sometimes she wanted to nibble here. Sometimes she wanted to browse here, and she would forget her lamb. And the shepherd saw that, and he would take his shepherd's crook, and he would draw the lamb and draw the mother sheep back together, because the shepherd knew that if that mother neglected that lamb for too long a time, after a while she would forget about it altogether. And that little lamb would miss what it needed most. Next to the shepherd's tender care is the care of that old ewe. And I thought, oh my God, how the shepherd needs to do that today. To draw these mamas and these babies back together. In this day, when the devil is doing all that he can do to break up homes, the shepherd there is guiding with his staff. And when we fall, when we're weak, oh, we get away from God and we get in sin, we get in the briars, we get in the mud, we get into difficulty. And thank God he has that staff, that love, that grace that draws us back to him. Then there's a third thing. Not only were there those stubborn sheep, and not only were there those straying sheep, but there were the sick sheep. You see, each night, the shepherd would bring the sheep into the sheepfold. Inside that enclosure, the sheep were safe, but at the door was the shepherd himself, who would position his body across that opening, and no one could come in or out without his permission. He said, I am the door of the sheep. I'm the one that lets them in. I'm the one that lets them out. No one can get in except by my permission. And as they would come in each night, here's what the shepherd would do. Each night he would count them. And he would call them by name. And not only would he call them by name, but he would caress them. He would fondle them. He would put his hands all over the sheep and rub his fingers down into the wool. And he would be looking for a scar. He'd be looking for a bruise. He'd be looking for a scab. He'd be looking for a wounded place. He'd be looking for a laceration. And when the shepherd would find that kind of a place, he had not only a rod and not only a staff, but he had a bottle of oil. And he would see a bruise on that sheep's head or a cut place, a place there on the nostril, and he would pour on the healing oil. He would anoint the head of that sheep with oil. And that oil was there to soothe and to medicate and to heal and to lubricate and to give comfort to a suffering sheep. That oil would be mixed also with sulfur and tar. And it was used to repel insects. Sheep have a pest that bothers them called nose flies that get up into wounds and places in the nose. And this oil would be smeared there on the sheep's nose to give comfort and protection from those pests. Thank God for the oil of the Holy Spirit that protects us from the devil's flies. Thank God for that comfort when we've been bruised and hurt and when we're wounded and when we're limping. That the shepherd, he knows, he cares, he feels. He calls those sheep by name. He knows them one by one, and he restores them and heals them and binds them and brings them back to himself. I think David had all of those things in mind when he said, "He restoreth my soul." I think David had been stubborn and been broken. I think David had strayed and been retrieved. I think David had been hurt and wounded and had been healed by the Lord. Thank God for the ministry of chastisement. Thank God for the ministry of correction. Thank God for the ministry of comfort. And I thought about it in my own life, and I know that I know I'm here because the Good Shepherd has kept me with his rod, with his staff, and with his bottle of oil. Can't you say the same thing? Can't you say amen? Can't you remember the times when he put on the rod? I can. Can't you remember the times when he took that staff and lifted you and forgave you? Hallelujah for that. And can't you think of those times when the tender shepherd poured in the oil and just caressed you and told you he loved you and healed that broken heart? Thank God for such a wonderful shepherd. He restores my soul. And the thing that got David right is what I want to call, first of all, the ministry of the shepherd. The ministry of the shepherd. Ah, but there was something else. Not only the ministry of the shepherd, but also the mastery of the shepherd. Now listen, not only does he restore our souls, he leads us in the paths of righteousness. He restored us that he might master us, that he might lead us, that he might guide us. And the problem with many of us is this, that all we're interested in is getting restored. Well, my dear friend, if you don't go from restoration to righteousness, you're going to be right back in the same old problem. You see, so many of us just simply want to get back right, but we don't get on the track of following God, and that's the reason that we get back where we were. And a restored sheep ought to follow closer than ever. He that's been forgiven much ought to love much. And we ought to be like that sheep with a broken leg that just nuzzles the shepherd and stays close to the shepherd, that he might master us, that he might lead us, that he might guide us, that we'll never go astray again. When are we going to learn? How many times are we going to fall and slip before we learn to stay close to the shepherd? Jesus said, "My sheep hear my voice, and I know them, and they follow me." In order to follow the shepherd, three things are necessary. Number one, you've got to be obsessed with the shepherd. You've got to love the shepherd. Number two, you have to observe the shepherd. Sheep don't have good eyesight. You have to stay close to the shepherd. And number three, you have to obey the shepherd. My sheep hear my voice. They hear my voice. Now, you can't obey anybody whose voice you don't hear. And how are you going to hear your shepherd's voice? How are you going to see your shepherd? You're going to have that quiet time in the green pastures, chewing upon his word, meditating upon the word of God. That's the way the shepherd, my dear friend, is going to lead you and he's going to guide you. You are going to hear his voice in the word. Jesus said, "The words that I speak unto you, they are spirit and they are life." And he said, "I've come that you might have life and have it abundantly." He will lead you in the paths of righteousness. That's the mastery of the shepherd. You know what's wrong with so many of us? We're just always trying to get out of trouble rather than to get into righteousness. I mean, it's all negative. I think I told you many years ago about a football player friend that I had whose name was Mike Colin. Mike played football for Auburn and went on to play for the Miami Dolphins as a linebacker. He said when he graduated from Auburn, the coach down there said, "Mike, would you help me to do some recruiting? He said, sure, coach. So what kind of player are you looking for? He said, well, Mike, you know, he said, when you're playing football as a guy, you knock him down and he just stays down. Mike said, we don't want him, do we, coach? He said, no, we sure don't. But he said, Mike, there's a guy, you knock him down and he gets up, and then when you knock him down, he stays down. Mike said, we don't want him either, do we, coach? He said, no, I don't. But he said, Mike, there's a guy, you knock him down and he gets up, and you knock him down and he gets up, and you knock him down and he gets up, and you knock him down and he gets up. Mike said, that's the guy we want, isn't it, coach? He said, no, we don't want him either. I want you to find that guy that's knocking everybody down. That's the guy I want. Now, I am grateful. I am grateful that he restores us. I am grateful that when we're down, he gets us up. But wouldn't you like to get up and stay up? I mean, wouldn't you like to be a force for God rather than just simply being a casualty, always being restored? You see, the problem with so many of us is that we have a restoration mentality. He restores my soul, but after the ministry of the shepherd, there needs to be the mastery of the shepherd. He leads me in the paths of righteousness. Why don't you today determine that you're going to get right with God and stay right with God, that you're going to hear the voice of your shepherd, you're going to get in the Word of God and not find yourself back in the briars or down in the pit or down in the mud or down in the crevice again. Now, there's a third thing that will keep you. And I can guarantee you these things have kept me. Not only is there what I call the ministry of the shepherd, and not only is there what I call the mastery of the shepherd, but there's also the majesty of the shepherd. The majesty of the shepherd. Listen to it. He restoreth my soul. He leadeth me in the paths of righteousness for his name's sake. His name. What is the name of the shepherd? We already know. It's in the first verse. What is the name of the shepherd? Jehovah is my shepherd. The King James says the Lord, but that's in all caps. And it means Jehovah or Yahweh, the most holy name for God in all of the Bible. The Lord, Jehovah is my shepherd. He leads me for his namesake. God's name, God's honor is at stake by the way you live and the way I live. I mean, people get their idea of what kind of a shepherd there is because what kind of sheep there are. The shepherd's reputation is based on the activity and the welfare and the obedience of the sheep. Jesus taught us to pray, Our Father which art in heaven, hallowed be thy name. Solomon said in the Song of Solomon, his name is like ointment poured forth. Jehovah is his name. That was the most sacred, most solemn name for God in all of the Old Testament. And yet it's not found one time in the New Testament. Not one time in the New Testament will you ever find the name Jehovah. Do you know why? Because Jesus is our Jehovah. Jesus himself said, I am the good shepherd in John 10. I am the good shepherd. Do you know what the name Jesus means? It means Jehovah saves. That's exactly what the name Jesus means. Thou shalt call his name Jehovah saves, for he shall save his people from their sins. That's what the angel said. Thou shalt call his name Jesus. And my dear friend, if I am his sheep and he is my shepherd, I don't want to disgrace that name. A good name is rather to be chosen than great riches. When I would take my little children to school and let them out in the mornings, each morning before they would go to school, I would say, Daddy loves you. And remember this. Remember who you are. And remember whose you are. Remember who you are. And remember whose you are. I believe our Lord would say that to his sheep. Remember who you are. You are my sheep. You're the people of my pasture. My name is linked to you. I want to lead you in the paths of righteousness for my name's sake. I had rather die than bring disgrace upon my family, my parents, my children, and my wife. a good name is so important. How much more the name of our God? What keeps me straight? Well, one thing, the Lord restores me when I stray. Another thing, the Lord leads me day by day. But another thing, there is in my heart a burning desire to give glory to that name. To give glory to that name. Do you feel that way? Oh, the name of Jesus. Somebody said the name of Jesus is all of the hallelujahs of eternity in five letters. It is. I know a soul that's steeped in sin that no man's art can cure. But I know a name, a precious name that can make that soul all pure. I know a life that's lost to God, bound down by the things of earth. But I know a name, a precious name, that can bring that soul new birth. Jesus. Oh, how sweet the name. That ought to keep you straight. The ministry of the shepherd, the mastery of the shepherd, and the majesty of our great shepherd, Jehovah, is my shepherd.
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35: With SRN News, I'm Ron Taylor. Now that Isaias has made landfall, state officials are moving quickly to get the restoration process going. Speaking after the hurricane arrived in Destin late last night, Governor DeSantis says FDOT and rescue crews will start working several hours before sunrise to clear roads of debris and to help survivors.
36: The power crews are ready. Our cut and toss are ready for the transportation. Our search and rescue are ready, and they will execute. So just make sure you stay safe.
35: The governor says flash flooding will be an issue in areas well east of where Isaias made landfall. He says wind shear helped trim the intensity of the hurricane, although storm surge reached more than 5 feet in Panama City and wind gusted over 100 miles per hour in Pensacola. ICE says the man shot by one of its agents in New York City had a criminal record and was in the country illegally. Speaking to reporters yesterday, Department of Homeland Security Secretary Mark Wayne Mullen said agents were unaware there was a 5-year-old child inside Oscar Bilgel's car when they fired on him.
37: But do you know who was? Oscar. Oscar knew he had a child in his car. Oscar chose to accelerate at a high rate of speed and ram two different vehicles as he was, as appears to be going towards officers.
35: Mullen also criticized the policies of New York and other sanctuary cities for releasing illegal immigrants back on the streets. Following the shooting, Governor Kathy Hochul wants the Trump administration to end all ICE operations in New York. The president is touting a diesel deal with Russia. In a Truth Social post yesterday, the president said Russia will immediately supply over 300,000 tons of diesel fuel to the American and global marketplace after concluding what he called a very highly successful discussion with Russian President Vladimir Putin. Mr. Trump says this is a great announcement for diesel prices for Americans, especially farmers and truckers.

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1: From this church and put it in any language you can imagine almost immediately, and it can be shared around the world on portable devices. People can sit anywhere on the planet that they have access to a cell phone and hear me preach in my southern accent in their language. There's amazing things happening with the technology. Don't be frightened, but please don't be asleep. Please don't be asleep. Don't allow our carnal natures to cause us to override the biblical principles that we know, or we will betray our children and our grandchildren. Yes. It's an exciting time. Yes. The tools, you know, Jesus described the wheat and the tares at the end of the age, this field that he said was the world. When the harvest of the chosen people of God would come to ripen, but at the same time that would happen, he said the weeds would be there, the tares would be there, the same climate that let the God's chosen purposes ripen would let evil ripen. And we'll see both of those happening with alarming speed. We don't need to be frightened. We should be excited. But we have to be aware.
2: Yes.
1: And so I encourage you, you don't need to spend hours in the news every day. A few minutes will get you the cycle. Yes. But pay enough attention that you can pray in an informed way. It matters. Use your voice, not in an angry way, not in a belligerent way, but in a truthful way.
2: Yes.
1: Life is sacred.
2: Yes.
1: Jesus is unique.
2: Yes.
1: There are not many paths to the kingdom of heaven.
2: Amen.
1: There's not multiple options that lead us to the same place. And if the church doesn't have the courage to say those things, I don't think they will be said. So let's not sleep through it. Amen.
3: Amen.
1: Hallelujah. All right, you should have an outline. There's hope. I want to start a series of talks with you really around belief and candidly, the decision to believe. Believing in God's a choice. It's not imperative. You don't have to do it. And it is not accidental. It's not like your default setting. Your default setting is selfish. You'll have to override your default settings in order to be a person who leads a life that expresses belief in God. In the language of the New Testament, the original language, the word belief and faith and unbelief and faithful, it's very clear that they all come from the same root, that when you're using them, a person who believes is a faithful person. A person who's unfaithful is a person who doesn't believe. Not quite as clear in English, but very, very clear in the language of the New Testament. So when I say I choose to be a person who believes, what I'm really inviting to be is a person faithful to Jesus.
2: Amen.
1: And that's very much an intentional choice that we each one make. I believe God gives us opportunities to believe him. I believe he presents us with circumstances that give us invitations towards belief or unbelief. And the point of these sessions is to encourage you to respond to God with a heart of belief.
2: Yes.
1: I'm not signing you up for anything new. Acts chapter 26, Paul is on trial for his life. He's appeared before a series of Roman officials. They've kind of handed him around a bit like a hot potato. What becomes clear as you read the text is that they understand the charges against him are illegitimate, but there are some powerful people that are proffering the charges. And so there's a reluctance on behalf of the officials to release Paul because they don't want the political firestorm that would come from that. Things have not changed much in the 2,000 years between the Apostle Paul and today. And so Paul's appeared before a series of these people. And now he's before King Agrippa. And he's given his testimony. That's the bizarre part. Paul hasn't really defended his behavior. He's given his Jesus story.
2: Yes.
1: The road to Damascus, the encounter with Jesus, the reversal of his life objectives, the change in his attitudes. You know, repentance in the Bible carries with it two meanings. The Hebrew word for repentance is a change of direction, physically, to turn around. In the Greek, the word for repentance means a change of mind.

0: mind, a change of thought. So biblical repentance is, I have behaved in this way, but I'm going to turn around and behave in another way. And I have been thinking in this way, but since I have repented, now I think this way. And when Paul shares his God story, he very much describes a change of behavior. I used to persecute Christians, men, women, and children, and drag them to prison because I thought Jesus was an imposter. But he said, I had a change of thought. Now I believe Jesus of Nazareth is the Messiah. And I've had a corresponding change of behavior. Now I'll go anywhere I have an opportunity and encourage people to serve him as Messiah, Lord, and King. That's his presentation. If he fails and he's rejected, he'll be executed. So it's rather daring that you're defending yourself against charges that you're an insurrectionist, and he's giving a testimony. And Agrippa's listened to this, and he said, Paul, you're so educated, I think you've lost your mind. Therefore, Agrippa, verse 19, I was not disobedient to the heavenly vision, but I declared first to those in Damascus and in Jerusalem and throughout all the region of Judea, and then to the Gentiles, to the non-Jews, that they should repent, turn to God, and do works befitting repentance. And for these reasons, the Jews seized me in the temple and tried to kill me. Verse 28 is Agrippa's response to Paul. He said, you have almost persuaded me to be a Christian. I can't help but think about the mercy of God. Agrippa's a Roman official. He's not Jewish. He's familiar with Jewish law because of where he served, and he's aware of local customs and culture. And God puts before him arguably the greatest advocate for Jesus that our world's ever known, who gives him his personal transformation story and says to him, I wish you were like me in every way except my chains. And Agrippa's response is, almost. Great story, Paul. You got a gift for drama. That is some really good stuff. You almost got me. There's no record in Scripture, and as far as I know, there's no record in history that Agrippa ever had a change of heart. But he doesn't have an excuse. You see, all of us reach decision points. And here's the reality that is the thread that I hope to weave through each of these conversations, is that our choices determine our destiny far more than the circumstances of our birth, our biological sex, our family of origin, or the nation where we found ourselves. Our choices determine our destiny. What happens to us is really a small thing compared to what happens within us. And those are choices that we determine. How do we move from reluctance to faith? How do we stand from the seat of the skeptic and reposition ourselves in the position of a believer? Very important question. What's the root of the hesitation in our hearts? What part of the invitation that we're pondering is unclear to us? We don't understand the ask. We don't understand what obedience means. We don't understand what it would mean to be an advocate for Jesus. If you advocate for a sports team or a school or a product or a business, you know how to be an advocate for someone or something. We don't know how to advocate for Jesus. What outcome is beyond belief or perhaps maybe unwanted? Do we think we can avoid some segments of the Christian faith but still score heaven? Like, can we navigate our way? You know, the Ten Commandments seems a little weighty. I'll take 1, 3, and 7 for 1,000, Alex. What current benefit in my life or perceived benefit is put at risk if I were to take the next step of obedience with the Lord? Or maybe ask a different way. What are the costs? Or what are the risks of cooperating with God? Because there are some. Relationships are put at risk. Maybe opportunities are put at risk. What do you forfeit? What do you gain by maintaining the status quo and acting like you didn't notice the invitation that was put before you? What I'm going to ask you to do for these sessions is to choose to believe. In Acts 19, there's a statement made about Paul and his team. Because there's a whole team who travel with Paul. Paul's name made the book, but he's not alone. It's very clear if you read the text that There's a whole troop of people that enabled Paul to be the voice that he was. You see and hear that not only in Ephesus, but in almost all of Asia, this Paul has persuaded and turned away a considerable number of people, saying that gods made with hands are no gods at all. That's the rap against Paul. He's challenging contemporary culture that Artemis in Ephesus is not a real god. And for that, he's hated, vilified, arrested, imprisoned, beaten, threatened, driven from one town to the next. Do we have the courage to be people of faith in the face of the places that don't always make us popular? You don't have to look for opportunities to be belligerent or obnoxious. I've discovered I can be obnoxious and belligerent without searching for opportunities. But we do have to be faithful to the one we call Lord. And the simplest ways to do that are the private ways. You begin in private, or you'll never have the ability to stand in any public setting, even if it's your family. You're faithful in reading. You're faithful in praying. You're faithful in giving. That's what incubates belief. Those are the components that bring to life belief in your life, so that when you come to those junctures where God gives you an opportunity to choose him in a new way, in obedience, or to turn from ungodliness in some aspect of your life where you've tolerated it, what gives you the courage to walk through those transition points is those decisions you've made in private. And if you allow me to offer a suggestion, when you're presented with an invitation from the Lord, accept it. Accept it.
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0: Now, I've got a new book, Let's Pray for America. It's 30 prayers to shape our future. It's an election year, lots of voices, a lot of clutter. We always focus on what we can do. Well, I want you to vote, but more importantly, I want you to pray. So we prepared this book to give you 30 prayers to shape these next few weeks, and I believe invite God to shape our future. Take a copy, share it with your friends, order some others. If we'll pray, we'll see God's outcomes this year in real time. God's moving in the earth. Let's join him.
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0: I want to take a minute or two. We don't have too long. I'll come back. I'll pick this up and pay a little bit of attention to God's responses, because I believe it provides some lessons for us on how we can flourish in the face of God's invitations. And how we can not make the choices that would keep us from that. Exodus 3 is well known as Moses' recruitment chapter. Moses, the prince of Egypt, Moses, the murderer, Moses, the fugitive. He's been living in the desert now. He has a whole new life. He has a whole new family. He's got a whole new routine. Egypt is in the rearview mirror. He doesn't smell like Egypt anymore. He smells like sheep. And one day while he's minding his own business, God steps in. You know, God still does that. One of the weaknesses in the way that we present the gospel these days is we tend to only present it in terms of being saved, which I believe in. I'm an advocate for. If you've never made a profession of faith in Jesus, today's your day. But the point of initiation into the kingdom of God is so that you can serve God in his kingdom. And God steps into Moses' world in Exodus 3. And they're familiar words to many of you. The Lord said, I've seen the misery of my people in Egypt. I've heard them crying out. I'm concerned about their suffering, so I've come down to rescue them from the hand of the Egyptians. I can see Moses going, yes, yes. And they get to the end of that little run, and God says, so I'm sending you. And Moses going, whoa, big fella. I was with you right up to that me part of that. God's responding to his people. And he's recruiting Moses. He exerts some pretty significant pressure into Moses. I mean, he gives him some good toys and some tricks and some stuff. But a lot of potential. Moses took some persuading. But the motivation for God's intervention, he says, I'm concerned about my people. I want them out of the brick pits. I want them out from under Pharaoh's cruelty. They've suffered enough. I've come down to deliver them. You go tell them I've come down to deliver them. When they see the plagues, let them know it's because I'm here to deliver them. When they see the Red Sea parted, you let them know it's because I'm here to deliver them. When they pick up manna in the morning so they have food for the day, let them know it's because I'm here to deliver them. When you go up on Mount Sinai and the mountain shakes, let them know I'm present to watch over them, that there'll be no sick people amongst them, that their enemies can't prevail against them. I'll humiliate the most powerful nation on the earth so that they'll know I'm with them. That all started in that third chapter of Exodus. And Moses says yes, reluctantly, but he says yes. And so back he goes to Pharaoh and all, you know the drama. Cecil B. DeMille, Disney, somebody, you've learned it from somebody. Maybe you read your Bible. Well, the other side of that, they were delivered from Egyptian slavery to come into a land that flows with milk and honey. They weren't just being delivered from the torments of Egypt. They were being delivered so they could come to the land that flows with milk. That was the bargain. That was the agreement. That was the plan. So in Numbers 13, the Lord said to Moses, send some men to explore the land of Canaan, which I'm giving to the Israelites. From each ancestral tribe, send one of its leaders. So now they're on the other end of this journey. They're on the verge of receiving their promise. And God said, go investigate the land that you've been given. Go check it out. Bring a report back to the people. And this is where the whole thing unravels. It's bizarre. I mean, you read it. If you don't know the narrative and you're reading it, you think, what's wrong with you people? What are you thinking? Because the people who went to do the investigation come back. You know the narrative. I put the passage in your notes. It's Numbers 13. You read it a few weeks ago. And they say it's an amazing place. It's an amazing place. The harvest is amazing. The crops are amazing. It's truly a wonderful place. But there's some people there. And they did not look at us nice. We felt disrespected. We felt like grasshoppers. And they say, it's in your notes, that last sentence, we can't attack those people. They're stronger than we are. If you've never read this narrative before and you're reading that, you're going, wait a minute, you weren't stronger than the Egyptians. You weren't stronger than the weakest part of Egypt's army. You weren't stronger than the Red Sea. You weren't strong enough to feed yourself in the wilderness. You weren't strong enough to defend yourself from the Moabite. You weren't strong enough. It has nothing to do with them. It's about you and God. Amen. And the people said, oh, we can't do this. Look at Numbers 4. They said, the challenge is too hard. The way's too difficult. Our strength is limited. The possible cost of this could be way too high. Gee, that sounds like the things I say to the Lord. I don't want to do that. I'd be vulnerable if we did that. People will be critical. What would somebody say? I don't want to do that. I'm saved. I'm born again. I'm not involved in gross immorality. I'll just be quiet. Well, I make my decision not to believe. So God accepts them. Remember, the point of this little segment is to learn the lessons about God's response. In Numbers 14, God says, not one of the men who saw my glory and the miraculous signs I performed in Egypt and in the desert, who disobeyed me and tested me, not one of them will ever see the land I promised. He said, good. You don't want to go? Nobody's going. No do-overs. I've been feeding you for weeks and for months. I have carried you on eagle's wings. The Jewish people until this day have an annual holiday, multiple days, where they celebrate God's provision for them in the wilderness. It's one of the highlights in the calendar for the children because they make special booths and on their patios and they eat their meals and they decorate them and some of them will sleep out there. I mean, it's like making tents. They celebrate God's provision for them. And they got to the end of that and they said, yeah, it's a great place, but we're not doing that. And God said, fine. You know, if you ask me to write an analysis of this, the journey is not what I would have anticipated. Imagine with me, if you will, that you're one of those Hebrew slaves when Moses comes walking in and out of the desert with his shepherd's staff and an odd look in his eye. And you're not Joshua, you know, you're not probably going to be the team captain. You're a quiet, soft-spoken, cooperative member of the group leaving Egypt. Just a good person. You've endured a lot, you've overcome a lot. And there seems to be some momentum to get us out of here. And we're headed to the land of milk and honey. The journey's not what I would have expected. Their first stop after the Red Sea was Marah, and the water was bitter. You couldn't drink it. We're going to die. And God used Moses to throw a piece of wood into the water that made it acceptable. And God said, I'll be your doctor. It's the modern Hebrew word for doctor. If you'll trust me and you won't act like the Egyptians, I'll be your doctor, he said. And then we got to Sinai and the mountain shook with the presence of God, but Moses was gone a little long, and so Aaron made a calf and we had an orgy. And then there were all the voices that complained about Moses. Some were in his family, some were other places. I'm not sure I expected it to be like this. And then we got to the border of the promised land and I knew the people that went in to look at it and they came back and they said it was amazing, but they also said their cities are really well defended. And I didn't really sign up to do that. See, I think following the Lord takes the best we have. I don't think we have to be bizarre. I've told you that many times. Being weird doesn't make you spiritual. But if you have imagined that following the Lord will not require courage and strength, then why do you imagine God says to us repeatedly throughout the story to be strong and courageous? Do you think Jesus fulfilled his assignment with casual awareness? Do you think Peter did, Paul did, James did? Do you think the believers in the book of Acts did? Do you think they said to one another, oh, we're born again. We don't have to think about anything else. Folks, we are standing in a time when the gospel of Jesus Christ can be proclaimed in the world like no other point in human civilization. So we should understand the enemy will do everything in his power to disrupt that. It's going to take strength and courage. But the Lord will help us. I am persuaded. I want to believe. I want to invite you to say yes to the Lord.
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15: She looked at the fruit and it was pleasing. I mean, that fruit looked good. People call it an apple. The Bible didn't say it was an apple. It said fruit. We don't know what kind it was, but whatever it was, it looked good. And let me tell you something, sin can look good at certain times in your life. I know you're holy and all that, but come on, don't be so holy that you can't acknowledge truth. There are times when you can get in a season, in a frame of mind, in a certain crunch in life, and if you start beholding what God said to leave alone, sometimes it'll look awfully good. And so there she is. Now she's bought the lie. She looks at the fruit, it looks pleasing. And the Bible says she ate and gave to her husband who was with her. one of the saddest verses in the Bible. With her, oh, pitiful, pathetic, powerless, puny, spiritually impotent man, standing there, let his wife have a conversation with the devil. Oughta stepped up, shoulda stepped right in front of him and said, I got this, baby. Stepped right up there, I got this. Step right in front of her. You stand back there with your cute self. I got this. He should have stepped up, told the devil, yo, man, you got something to say to this family? I'm your boy. What's up? That's the time for your macho to kick in. You want to be the head? Be the head spiritually and lead in the things of God and make sure the will of God is being done. God has called us, brothers, it's time for us to step up. Time for us to step up and be the men God's called us to be. He should have stepped in there and let the devil know what was up. Instead, he's standing there, watch her have this whole conversation, just listen to him back and forth. He's standing there. And then she sees it's good, she takes from the tree. He says nothing, she eats. And then she said, oh, honey, this is good, try some of this. Okay. Our practices must be consistent with the word and the will of God. Number two, our passions. Our passions must be brought into conformity to the word and will of God. Now, with our practices, we tend to ask the wrong questions of what do I think about it? What do others think about it? When our passions are in play, we tend to ask the question, how do I feel about it? See, with passions, you're dealing with the realm of the soul, the emotions, the psyche, the realm of feelings. And if you don't bring your passions, your feelings into conformity to the will of God, they will run you crazy. I came to tell somebody that our feelings, God made us soulish beings. Your psyche, your emotions can play a wonderful role in your life, can give your life range and perspective, but you cannot be dictated to by your passions. You must bring them into conformity to the will of God. Because all of us have learned by now, hopefully, that if you let them, they will drive you right outside of God's will. The world says silly things like, if it feels good, do it. Are you kidding me? Do you know how much trouble you can get into doing everything you feel like doing? Your feelings can't dictate your actions. Your feelings will run you into a world of trouble. If it feels good, do it. Do you know there are days when your passions are running in the angry area and the mad anger and you're sick of people and all that, and just try doing what you feel on those days. There are days if you do what you feel like doing, you will end up not just in jail, you end up in solitary confinement. You can't be governed by your passions, your emotions, your feelings. You can't choose the people in your life by how you feel. Feelings are a nice feature of your life, but they're a horrible foundation. They're not to be the foundation upon which we build our lives and the way we deal with other people. And we love romanticizing all the wrong things. I just felt, I don't know, it just happened. I just fell in love. No, you didn't fall into something as profound as love. Love is too profound for you to fall into it. That was lust, that was infatuation, that was something else. It wasn't love. But we romanticize it. I looked across a crowded room. And although there were dozens of people in the room, when my eyes lit upon you, it was as though we were the only individuals. Everything else faded to gray, and I just saw you. And as my eyes gazed upon you, I knew that somehow I was beholding the person who would one day spend the rest of my life with me. No, you didn't know that. You saw somebody, they look kind of good. You don't even know who that is. Don't know their name, don't know whether they pay their bills, don't know whether they were raised like they had some sense. Don't know anything about you fell in love from across the room. Your passions cannot lead. They must follow. Here's what the Bible says. You want to be in the will of God and you want to destroy the idol of your personal passions? You can't ask the question, how do I feel about it? Because your feelings will take you in the wrong direction. You have songs that say, you know, how can this be wrong when it feels so right? Here's the answer. Easy. It's easy for it to be wrong when it feels right. Because the Bible says there is a way that seemeth right to a man, but the end thereof are the ways of death. How can it be wrong if it feels right? Easy. God said it's wrong, it's wrong. That it feels right, you have to take your feelings and bring them into conformity to the will of God. You have to say, yeah, this is how you feel, but here's what God said about it. So we're going God's way. And you've got to bring them into conformity, or else they will drive you right outside of the will of God. And you can get so quickly out of God's will based on your feelings, you never know what hits you. Your felt needs. Well, see, I just have some felt needs in my life, and this will take care of it. No, God shall supply all of our needs. Once we are living in faith and obedience. So we have to bring our feelings into conformity to the will of God. And really, when you think about it, you're used to living that way. You just don't realize it. You're used to not letting your passions control you, but you dictate where they are to go. In fact, you dictate what they are. That's why the Bible says in Colossians chapter 3, set your affection on things above, not on things of the earth. The Bible says you decide that heavenly things are more important than earthly things, that God's will is more important than anything else in your life. That you set that, and he called it affections. He said you make that the object of your affection. Doing the will of God, loving God, pleasing God becomes the affection of my life. I love to love God. I love to do God's will. That's what Paul called us to do in the Word of God. Set your affection on things above. And when you think about it, you're used to setting your affections on things. Why do you like the sports teams you like? Because one day you decided, that's my team. It's no more spooky than that. Love for that team didn't just pounce upon you. I couldn't help myself. I just loved them. I just had to run out and buy season tickets. I just love them. I don't know what happened. No, you decided one day that's my team. It could be based on the hometown or this is my alma mater or whatever it is. I like the color of their uniform, whatever it is. One day you said, that's my team. You set your affection and then your passion followed. You know my philosophy. I don't do a single team. I have a portfolio of teams. I diversify my portfolio. Because I want to have somebody to root for throughout the season. So that's the way I roll. Some people say, Pastor, you are so disloyal to your teams. No, I ride with them as far as they will take me. I grew up in Philly, so I'm always with the Eagles. At the start of any NFL season, that starts out one of the teams in my portfolio. By virtue of having rooted for them throughout the years of living in Philly, that's why I start out with them. I came to California in 89. About 8 years later, the first 49er joined our church. I think it was 97 when the first 49er joined our church. Since then, a few have joined along the way and what have you. And so I added the 49ers in the 90s to my portfolio. And so I go with them. They're always in there, and I go with them as far as they will take me. Sometimes the 49ers in the church come to me and say, Pastor, you need to be more loyal to us. I said, I'm with you, dog. I'm with you. I'm with y'all. I'm rooting every weekend. I'm praying, God, help them, bless them, anoint them. So I ride with y'all as far as you will take me, but there are some seasons y'all don't take me too far. It's not my fault. I'm doing my job. I'm praying for y'all. I'm supporting you. I don't fool with the team on the other side of the bay. Just so you understand my portfolio, they are not in my portfolio. I have a few other teams in there. They are not in there. But it's not my fault. None of them have joined the church. Now, I realize in this church, we have some folk who roll with them. They show up in church with their silver and black. They show up in here, and they ride with them through thick and thin. I mean, those folks stick with them. They got that ride or die philosophy. They die more than they ride, but they still go on. Y'all, if you love them so much, tell them about the church. Soon as they show up, a couple of them get saved. Come bring them down, meet me. This is Pastor Paul. Introduce you. Once I know he's silver and black, I'll pray about putting them in my portfolio. But right now, I don't have anything to pray about. They just on their own. But I have different ones in my portfolio because I want somebody to root for all the way up to the end. We set our affections on the things we decide. So the Bible says, set your passions, your affections on things above, not on things of the earth. Our priorities must be consistent with God's word and his will. The Bible gives us our priorities. The Bible says, worship God, love people, use things. But some of us practice idolatry, and we end up worshiping things. We end up using people. Sometimes we end up even using God, trying to get him to go along with a life that is misprioritized. I want to suggest to you that that's idol worship. I want to suggest to you that we've got to stick with the biblical order. God alone deserves our worship. He is the one to whom we give deference in all things. Then we ought to love people. You can't hate people. You don't have the option to hate people and be in the will of God. It's amazing how many Christians want the right to hate anybody they feel like hating, want the right to mistreat people and somehow stay right with God. The Bible is too clear. We are to do good to those who are not doing good to us. Why? Because they don't dictate or determine what's going to happen in our lives. Your haters are just your elevators. So you don't have to get out, bent all out of shape, because all they can do is bring forth the will of God in your life. If God be for us, who can be against us? And so you can't mistreat people because God says no. You can't misalign your relationship with things, with money or the things money can buy, and be in the will of God. God says no. The Bible says, what does it profit a man if he gain the whole world and lose his soul? You have to prioritize spiritual things above the money and things money can buy. You're going to be in the will of God. The Bible says a man's life does not consist in the abundance of things that he possesses. So the Bible says you cannot make a living without making a life. And a whole lot of people spend all of their time worshiping at the shrine of more. I need more money. I need bigger promotion. I need a better career path. I need more. I'm climbing the ladder of success. And they haven't even stopped to realize that's not a ladder that God created. That's a ladder created by greed and selfish desire. Oh, God will bless you. God will bless you even financially and materially. He's proven it down through the generations. He will bless you. God can bless the work of your hands and the work of your mind in tremendous ways. But first, he insists that we know that things are only to be used and not worshiped. So the Bible calls us, you got to get your life in order. You can't think stuff is more important than it is. You never saw a U-Haul follow a hearse. You're going to check out of here one day and you can't take any of that stuff with you. And so the Bible calls us to get our priorities in order. Worship him. Love people. It's about people. I know folk who have spent all their life, everybody in the house, trying to make a living and make a lot of money. And then they can't stand each other. Don't even have a godly relationship. And in a home that is very well appointed because you've got a lot of money and you spend it appointing a house. But how many know, in the words of that great theologian, Luther, a house is not a home. And I've seen people spend all their time earning enough money where they can buy a fabulous house, but in the house, nobody can stand each other. In fact, I've seen them spend half their time accumulating the stuff so they can buy the house, and then once they fall out with each other, they spend the rest of their time fighting over the stuff in the house. Why? Because our lives are out of order. We have misprioritized. Our priorities have become an idol because they militate against the will of God. And so we've got to get them in biblical order. And finally, our partnerships. Partnerships must be consistent with the word and will of God. Here's the question to ask about every relationship in your life. Is this relationship in its current form pleasing to God? Is this relationship in its current form pleasing to God? What you will do as you examine all of your relationships is you will find some of them are definitely not pleasing to God. His word is spoken too clearly by precept and principle against them. which means it either has to change drastically or it has to be discarded altogether. Some of us have people in our lives, there's no other way to say it, they got to go. Now let me be real clear, I'm not talking about your spouse. Got to be real clear, because I've learned over the years, folk can do some funny things with my quotes. I don't need anybody running up out of here, talking about, ooh, that was my word. That was my word. Go running up in the house to somebody who didn't come to church. I got a word today. The Lord spoke through Pastor Paul and said, you got to go. Telling you right now, don't bust up in your house talking about I said. Has somebody come down here looking for me. Not talking about your spouse. But some of us know there are some relationships that are so outside of God's will. People who have an ungodly influence and take us away from the will of God. And there's no need of deceiving yourself into saying, I can get this straight. In some cases, you gotta go. Jesus said in one occasion, if your right hand offends you, cut it off. You gotta make some drastic decisions to be in the will of God sometimes. And you gotta say no to those things that will drag you out of the will of God. And the Bible is clear, bad company corrupts good character. You can't run with the wrong folk and get the right results in your life. I can look at your crowd and determine what's going on in your life because your crowd determines your course. And so some of us have some people, they just gotta go. That's just the bottom line. In the words of that great theologian, Kenny Rogers, you got to know when to hold them, know when to fold them, know when to walk away. And in some cases, some of us got to run and get away from those things, those people, those influences that have become idols, taking us away from the will of God. Anything in our lives that God frowns on has got to go. Why? Because you cannot make war with Midian until you make peace with God. You cannot be successful and victorious in your walk with God until every idol has been taken down. Every practice, every passion, every partnership, every priority is lined up with the will of God. God says, I'm going to give you victory, but I will not compete with false gods. I will not compete with idols. You must identify them. Notice Gideon was called to tear down an altar he didn't even build. It was his father's altar. But you got to get to the place where you say, if my father goes wrong, my mother does wrong, if my husband or spouse or wife is not in the will of God, if my children go astray from what they've been taught, Lord, I'm going to do your will. Now, a lot of people pick on Gideon because he tore it down at night. He didn't have the courage to do it in the daytime. He figured, I didn't even build this altar. What would they do to me if they see me in the daytime? So he waited for night. Don't pick on him. At least he tore it down. Gideon said, God didn't tell me what time to tear this down. He just told me to do it. I picked the time. I decided to do it on the graveyard shift. But he tore it down. You and I are called to identify our idols and take them down. It's the only way the will of God will be done in our lives.
16: Thanks so much for being here with us for today's Destined for Victory message, Taking Down Our Idols. It's always a pleasure to study the Word of God with you. Before we leave you today, I want to share a conversation I once had with Pastor Paul Shepherd, one that will really help you understand what our mission at Destined for Victory is all about and what it always will be.
17: Well, you know, when I think of victorious, my mind goes back. I'm a kid growing up watching TV in the 60s, so my mind goes back to the wide world of sports.
18: Oh, yeah.
17: There was an announcer named Jim McKay, something like that. He had this classic line where he talked about the thrill of victory and the agony of defeat. And I love just thinking about how thrilling it is to be victorious. I love, in any game I'm playing, I want to be victorious. I tell people I don't care whether it's Monopoly or something really serious, I want to win. And in life, we can win in Christ, and that's what the Bible tells us, that we are victorious in Him. And victorious means that we're following His lead, that we're letting the Holy Spirit take us where He wants us to go in life. We're saved by His grace, and then we're simply following His direction. And of course, the Word of God is so key to following God's direction, because the Word is a lamp to our feet and a light to our pathway. And so those who tune in to broadcasts like Destined for Victory are really supposed to be receiving guidance so that we can walk in and live in victory. And that's what I pray is happening as people tune in day by day.
16: We say it every day. In Christ, you are destined for victory. 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
16: 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But until then, remember, He who began a good work in you will bring it to completion. In Christ, you are destined for victory.

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14: With SRN News, I'm Ron Taylor. Over 500,000 homes and businesses are without power across Florida and Alabama as Hurricane Isaias roared onto the coast. The hurricane made landfall in the western Florida panhandle late last night and has since weakened to a Category 1 as it moves inland. The region is dealing with heavy rain as Isaias moves across the south, as well as widespread flooding and wind gusts over 90 miles per hour. In Georgia, Governor Kemp has declared a state of emergency and has authorized the activation of National Guard. Fairhope, Alabama Mayor Sherry Sullivan says first responders are standing by in her state.
15: Rain is a big concern for us, and storm surge is a big concern because we have a lot of piers, a lot of homes along the bay. So we're continuing to monitor things.
14: Iran is back on the table for military planners.
16: The Pentagon has told U.S. Central Command to finish preparations for a possible return to major strikes on Iran. Officials say President Trump has not set a date or made a final decision. The president has said the United States will not attack Iran before the midterm elections. The order comes as the National Security Team met at Camp David to go over the war. Willie Nelson, Washington.
14: Tempers flared during a Senate debate in Grand Rapids, Michigan.
17: A fiery debate between Republican Mike Rogers and Democrat Abdul El-Sayed. Rogers calling El-Sayed a con man for describing himself as a doctor, despite not having a medical license. And on the topic of campaign funds, Rogers saying this.
18: So that means you're bought off by George Soros' family. That means that you're bought off by Hamas, Hezbollah, Al-Qaeda. Those people who are supporting you, pour that money into your campaign.
19: This is
18: you
19: a very...
18: Begged Chuck Schumer. Matter of fact, you had to sneak by the trash cans in the back of the building to beg for that money.
17: Laura Winters reporting.
14: ICE has started a 45-day enforcement surge in California, beginning with San Diego. This is SRN News.
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21: Hi, I'm Kevin McCullough, host of That Kevin Show. I recently had the rare opportunity to sit down with Pastor Chuck Swindoll and hear him reflect on his remarkable life and decades of ministry. We talk about the moments that shaped his journey, the impact his ministry has had, including on me, and his new memoir, Awakened by Grace, releasing October 13th. Let's listen.
22: There are interviews that I have done that I've been pretty excited about. I've interviewed presidents, I've interviewed vice presidents, senators, congressmen, massive names in culture and celebrity and everywhere else. But in the world of my personal development, there is probably no name that has meant more to me in my own discipleship of becoming a mature Christian than the name Chuck Swindoll. And for those of you that are addicted to Christian radio, you probably are familiar with his teaching, Insight for Living. And when I was formulative in my spiritual journey, he was in 26 minutes a day helping me understand how to exposit and exegete the Bible on a verse-by-verse basis. That has become the driving force behind the major decision that I make for any church that my family participates in. And if you're not going to stay true to the Word of God, there's no reason to preach it, is my basic outlook. And I got that from the one and only Dr. Chuck Swindoll, who joins me now. And I'm so

0: When someone you love is hurting, what do? We're often quick to say, if there's anything I can do, just let me know. 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
1: Do that. Why was it so important to Chuck Swindoll?
2: Well, I was raised with that in the church I attended years earlier, and of course, when I went to Dallas Seminary, that was par for the course. In fact, it was a school that prided itself in helping young men. In that time, it was only men that attended, but it's men and women now. But back then, they taught men to take the scriptures and open them in such a way that people can understand what they say and what they mean to the day in which we live. In order to help us people see how relevant the Bible is, they must realize that God's word is timeless and ageless. So whatever year you live in, doesn't matter when, if you've got the Bible open, you've got one of the most relevant pieces of literature you could ever read. And most people don't think that. They think it's an ancient book with ancient stories and old events about, you know, people of long ago, and that's about it. So they sort of yawn when they think about the Bible, but I'd rather see them on the edge of their seat with their excitement at the highest level, realizing this is truth for today.
1: Yeah.
2: But for some reason, some time ago, the church decided, or people in the church decided, well, we're going to move away from that. That was then, this is now. So we're going to get clever, and we're going to tell stories, and we're going to do skits, and we're going to entertain people. And when we changed from teaching to entertaining, we lost the purpose of the church at that point.
1: Well, it's interesting that you say that, because even some of those that were involved in what you would call the formation of the seeker movement, many years later wrote books about how they got it wrong, and that if they had been able to go back and emphasize discipleship and Bible study more, they would have. And for one, Bill Hybels was one of those, and I give him immense credit for doing the accounting in the aftermath, because I love evangelism. I want people to come to faith, but you can't stay at that entry point. You've got to take it deeper. And the purpose of going deeper is so that those people can then go evangelize and bring new believers to the faith,
2: yes,
1: who mature, so that you can. So it's disciples making disciples over time as time goes by. But
2: right, I always surprise a congregation when I say our primary purpose here at this church is not to evangelize all of you. Our purpose here is to teach you so that when you go out in the real world out there, you do the evangelism, and then you bring them in to be taught, that they might go out and teach others and lead them to Christ. And when they first hear that the purpose is not evangelism, it sounds heretical, but it's true. Check the church and the scriptures, and you find that while they certainly were evangelistic in heart, when those men opened the Old Testament, which was all they had in that day in the New Testament times, they taught them the Bible. And then the people would, with teaching well understood, they would take that message out to people that were lost.
1: Agreed. It's kind of the original church growth program.
2: Yes, it is.
1: It's the most quality church growth program that there is.
2: Yeah, it really is. Admittedly, Christ, when he came, did a great work of evangelism. He was reaching men who were fishermen and tax gatherers and other walks of life to become his disciples. But he told them, I want to make you fishers of men. You know how to fish for fish. I'm going to teach you how to fish for men and women who long to know the truth and find peace.

0: with God. And so he built into their lives. And then when he left them with the task of taking Acts 1:8, taking the gospel to the ends of the earth. And that's what they did.
1: Pastor Chuck, I want to ask you about another love of yours, and that is the English language. You have been an advocate for people learning to speak well and write well and read well.
0: Yes.
1: Talk to me about why that's so important to you.
0: I don't know what it is, Kevin, but when I got serious about learning in my, probably my high school years, and because of good English literature teachers and drama teacher and another teacher that taught American history, they all loved our language, and they placed emphasis on speaking it well, especially my drama teacher, who mentored me so that I could overcome stuttering, which I talk about in my memoir. And as a result of Dick Neamey, it was his name, I got to where I could speak clearly. And once I learned how to do it without stuttering, he said, "Now, I want to teach you to speak distinctly and in such a way that anyone can understand what you're saying. Keep in mind, you're speaking to an audience. You know the subject, they don't. So you got to keep that in mind. So when you teach or when you preach or when you act out a part in a play, you're bringing them to where you are. And they don't realize how that process takes place, but you must never forget it." And I always remember the teacher at Dallas Seminary who taught me said, "If people are confused in your church, it's not their fault. It's your fault. You're not making it clear, because they're coming to really grasp the truth. And there's nothing more exciting than the truth. It sets you free. It changes your life. It gives you priorities. It directs your steps. I mean, it's all the things we're looking for."
1: Yeah.
0: So speak the truth, but speak it clearly, distinctly, and in a way that anybody can understand it.
1: So well said. I just am beside myself with how giddy I am that I get to have Pastor Chuck Swindoll on with me to discuss his memoir, his life, especially when, Pastor Chuck, you were such a huge influence on me. When I was a kid, I probably was not one of those kids that my teachers thought were really, in fact, my sixth grade teacher told my mom flat out, "Give up on this one. He's not going anywhere." Wow. And I think about the fact that today I write maybe 5 to 6 op-eds per week. I broadcast for 30 hours a day.
0: Sounds like you're going somewhere, Kevin.
1: Like, I don't know. Like, for someone who didn't think that I would ever do this kind of stuff, it seems to be the kind of thing that God called me and made me for. But your influence in the style of your communication, in the ability to master the English language, and the ability to understand scripture has really always set the example for me. And I'm so deeply grateful.
0: You're very kind to say that.
1: I told the people when we set this up, I said, I'm going to fanboy all over him at some point, because I wouldn't be doing what I'm doing, Pastor Chuck, if it weren't for you. And you never even knew the impact you were having on me. So again, thank you.
0: I'm going to surprise you, Kevin. Your words sound like the words I heard in the home where I grew up. I was told I was a mistake. I was an accident. They already had my brother, Orville, who was brilliant and went on to be a valedictorian and attended Rice Institute, it was called back then, sort of the Harvard of the Southwest. And then my sister, Lucy, came, and everybody loved Lucy because she was a spark and just a wonderful friend to be with. And then I came along. But they didn't expect my conception. So my mother, who did not enjoy small children to begin with, was not ready for a third, especially one that would have to go through the diaper stage, learning how to talk, learning how to walk. And she just simply said it straight out in a little exasperation. Charles, you were a mistake. You were an accident. I had no idea what that meant. But my dad really, really took it to heart. And by the time I reached college age, he said to me, "Son, you're not college material. Just come with me to the machine shop and let's have you serve an apprenticeship and you become a machinist. So I really wanted to go to the University of Houston and major in drama or speech or English literature. And rather than that, I became an apprentice in a machine shop. Hmm. And for 4.5 years, I earned my journeyman machinist degree or diploma, and that's what I became. Then I joined the Marine Corps, and that's another subject to get into. But when I was in the Marine Corps, all that I had earlier wanted came back to visit me, because I was mentored there by a man who took an interest in me and said to me, "You're a natural," when I talked about going into ministry. He said, "Of course you should. You're a natural. You're a leader." I didn't even know I was a leader, Kevin, and until I was in the Marines. So learning I was a leader, learning that I was a natural when it came to being up front and using God's word to help others understand truth, I was off and running in a whole new direction. And I realized God was calling me far away from the machine shop and right directly to the church in some capacity. So I tried to get into Dallas Seminary, and by God's grace, I was accepted on probation because I didn't have a major college degree. I'd done some college work in the apprenticeship course, but not a well-rounded course. And the only way they would accept me was on probation. I said, "That's great. I don't care how you accept me. That's wonderful. That's grace personified." And I came there on probation. Made all A's my first year, and the registrar said to me, "You know what, Charles, we're going to take you off probation. You can do the work." And I said, "Well, thank you. I'm grateful." I sort of wish my dad had been listening, because he didn't think I was college material. Well, anyway, rather than getting bitter about what my dad said, I got excited about what Dr. Campbell said to me. And then for the next 3 years at the seminary, it's a four-year course, I did my best to master this subject and to really make the most of those 4 years as I took the Master of Theology course and then launched into ministry. Mm. And Kevin, I've got to tell you, no one on this earth is more surprised than I am. You're not more surprised. I am the most surprised to hear people as gifted as you are to say, "I really meant that much to you." Yeah. And I'm so grateful.
1: You're a mentor by extension. But I want to point something else out. Your dad said you weren't material.
0: Right.
1: Your brother went to Rice. Having grown up in the Fort Worth area, I'm very familiar with how important Rice was. Yeah. You said it was Harvard. I always thought it was kind of more like MIT. But either way, it's like a really impressive school. And yet, before you retired, if you ever actually did, one of your stints was back at Dallas Seminary.
0: It was.
1: Not as a student, but as its president. And
0: Can you believe they called me? And
1: yes, I do. I could believe. It's the beginning of the story that's unbelievable.
0: Well, my wife could, too. They called me and said, "Would you consider?" I'd been in ministry about 31 years. And
1: yeah.
0: They wanted to know. I was out in California, Fullerton and Orange County. And I'm hearing the voice of Don Campbell, who had been the registrar when I became a student 31 years, or really 35 years earlier.
1: Right.
0: And then along with him was Jack Turpin, who was the chairman of the board. And both of them were saying, "We want you to consider becoming our fourth president." Mm. And I said, no, it isn't me. I'm a pastor. I work with sheep. I'm not an intellectual and I'm not an academician. So you need somebody else. And on and on and on it went. But I shared it with Cynthia that evening. She said, "Oh, I think that's a great idea. I think it's exactly what you want to do." I said, "Honey, get a life. I'm not the presidential type." She said, "They think you are. They
1: Maybe
0: think
1: God
0: you
1: did
0: are.
1: Too." Yeah.
0: Yeah. And I thought, well, I need to help them understand I'm not. And she said, "No, you need to hear what they're saying." Well, over a several month period, God finally broke through, Kevin, and got into this stubborn mind of mine that he had another plan for me than I had.
1: Yeah.
0: And if you can believe it, I'm still amazed at it. I left the pastorate and I became the fourth president of the very seminary where I trained.
1: On
0: I'm telling
1: probation.
0: you,
1: on
0: I was the
1: probation.
0: most surprised guy on earth.
1: Right. Dr. Charles Swindoll is my very special guest. An opportunity that I jumped at when somebody said, Kevin, would you like to do this? I said, absolutely. And Pastor Chuck, it has been a true joy to get to have
0: you.
1: A little peek inside your life a little bit. I'm short on time, and I want to make sure we do your book justice, Awakened by Grace. It is a memoir. And by the way, Dr. Swindoll is one of the most published Christian authors in history. Nearly every pastoral series he did while in the pulpit turned into a book. And there are some, Pastor Swindoll, that are still on my bookshelf today, Come Before Winter. And many of those little sermon study guides that you guys produced.
0: Growing strong in the seasons of life.
1: Yes, and there's so many. But I want to ask you about this book, because it's not about taking a text of Scripture and examining it. It's about talking about your life and what God did through it. And you use this term, awakened by grace. Grace is a theme through your preaching throughout all the years.
0: Yes.
1: What is so special about grace to you? Why is it so important? Why is it so life-changing? Why is it so life-giving?
0: Because it's so rare. Because it's what best describes God's response to us.
1: Hmm.
0: It's what God does for us, which we can never earn, which we are unable to deserve, and can never repay. It's his favor poured out upon us, often in surprising ways. For example, that call from Dallas, it was wrapped in grace, and I couldn't see it for a while. Then when I really realized it, and when I took that position and sat down in that president's chair in the president's office, I cried because excuse me a second.
1: No, that's okay.
0: In my opinion, I was the least deserving of anyone that's ever graduated from that school of becoming its president. But God's grace made it possible, and that wasn't God's opinion, because God had some plans for me that surprised me, and it included that. I think grace came to me in my high school years when I stuttered so badly I couldn't get three sentences together without stuttering and stumbling over the words. And along comes a drama teacher that taps me on the shoulder and says, I want you in my drama class and in my debate class. Take both courses and I'll teach you how to speak so that you'll never be afraid of the audience and you will know how to do it when you stand before them. Well, speech specialist taught me how to enunciate, elucidate, and exposit the language that God had given me because I'm born in America, the English language, and ultimately the language of Scripture. And I owe him a debt of gratitude I'll never be able to repay. That's grace. God brought him into my life and awakened me later to the fact that grace had come to my rescue. Then when I'm in the Marine Corps, I was sent overseas for 16 months, and up appears a representative with the Navigators, Bob Newkirk. Bob spent his life during my months over there, 16 months, helping me grow in the Scriptures. Taught me how to memorize God's Word, how to do it more easily, more effectively, and how to retain it. And I use some of those same verses I used back then to this day. That's grace. That's God's gift to me. Out of the blue came a man I never even knew existed. And that's why he took me to Okinawa, to be mentored and to focus on that rather than on my wife and my family and my home. I was there to focus on that man and what he could do in my life. And I'm still reaping the benefits. That's grace. I minister to you because Bob Newkirk ministered to me. Isn't that wonderful?
1: That takes us back to the original question I asked about why discipleship is so important, because it continues to give life and grace to the next generation.
0: Yeah, and again, exactly right. And that's another thing we tend to give up. We're so busy, you know, entertaining people that we forget the best work we do is one-on-one with mm-hmm. other people, or one-on-a-few. I'm now mentoring two of my grandsons, which is one of the best decisions I ever made in my life. And even though I'm losing my eyesight thanks to glaucoma, I'm able to hear them when I'm with them and see them as best I can. And to build into their lives, here are two young men on their way into life, and here's their granddaddy sitting with them. They call me Bubba. and Bubba and these two men, Austin and Parker, meet every Saturday morning, and I do with them what Bob Newkirk and Richard Niemey at high school did to me. And I pour into them and everything I know, everything I've learned, and all the things I think will help them when they get married and when they have a family.
1: Yeah, I'm loving, special gift.
0: I'm loving it.
1: So
0: my book is all about that.
1: Yeah, and it's called Awakened by Grace. It is the life story of Chuck Swindoll, and I want everyone to get a copy. Last question, Pastor Chuck. We live in a time that is filled with screens and gadgets and things that scream for our attention every second of the day.
0: Yep.
1: And as a result, we do not ask some of the big questions that used to be asked in every generation. Paul certainly helped people answer them in the New Testament. But we don't ask questions like, why am I here? What's the purpose of my time on this planet? How should I live in the light of the mandate that I have by being given this life? And I'm just curious your thoughts on the need to continue to ask those questions in the days to come.
0: I couldn't agree more. I've said those very words, believe it or not, to my two grandsons. Hmm. In fact, soon after we began to meet, I said, men, there are three things that are all important for you aside from your relationship with Christ, the Savior. First, know who you are. Second, accept who you are. Third, be who you are. Hmm. And then evolving out of that came all kinds of questions regarding what kind of husband can they be? What kind of daddy can they become? What kind of man do they want to be? What does it mean to be a man? Mm. What does it mean to be a faithful husband?
1: Mm-hmm.
0: What is it? I'll go on and on. And we are still asking and answering questions. That's the basis of our meeting together.
1: Mm.
0: Getting into the, and I'm not the only one asking them. They're asking them of me. I think we learn when we ask questions, not when we try to act like we've got all the answers.
1: There you go.
0: Most people have very few answers that are correct. They don't even know what the questions are. And I think if you start with questions, that'll lead you ultimately, if you've got the right source, to the answers you need for life.
1: Good place to end. Dr. Charles Swindoll, thank you for taking some time out and sharing it with me and by extension my larger family. I'm so grateful for the life that you have lived, for what God has done through you. I've personally benefited from it in a deep and profound way, and this was just a really special time together.
0: Well, Kevin, it's been my privilege. I'm only 92, so I'm just getting underway. I'm learning along with you. Thank you for having me. I'd love to meet with you again.
1: I hope you enjoyed hearing Pastor Chuck reflect on his life and ministry. Conversations like this are rare, and I'm grateful I had the opportunity to hear his story firsthand. And now he's sharing even more of that journey in his new memoir, Awakened by Grace, releasing October 13th. I'm Kevin McCullough, and I hope you'll take this opportunity to discover Pastor Chuck's story for yourself.
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12: The question is always, why? 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But I don't know why, but what I do know is, you know, that God is good and God loves me and God's working out His perfect plan in my life. 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
10: It's a special edition of A New Beginning today. We're celebrating Legends Week, hearing from those that have had an uncommon impact for the kingdom. Last time, Louis Zamperini. And Pastor Greg, today we feature your interview with Pastor Chuck Smith, the founder of the Calvary Chapel Network of Churches and one of the key catalysts of the Jesus Movement. You've interviewed a lot of people. Was this an easy interview?
13: You know, sometimes when you know someone really well, it's not easy to interview them because you have a sense of who they are, and you already kind of know the answers before they give them. For instance, when I interviewed Louis Zamperini, I was just getting to know him. I had just read the book Unbroken, which was a story of his life. And so I was learning as I was interviewing. But with Pastor Chuck, I mean, I've known him for over 40 years. As a young man coming to Christ and attending his church where he was my pastor there at Calvary Chapel of Costa Mesa. Then through the years, as I started in the ministry and continued to, you know, my relationship with Chuck changed over the years. And he wasn't the easiest guy to interview, believe it or not. He was a very private man. He didn't really like to talk about himself that much, but I knew there were some fascinating stories in his life that people needed to hear. I also had the sense when I was interviewing Pastor Chuck that this was something that was effectively preserving his legacy for posterity. In other words, I thought this is something people will view later, beyond the moment we're in. And it's something that I felt needed to be done for Pastor Chuck because people needed to know his story. And they still need to know a story because it's an inspiring story of how God chose a man to literally change a generation. And so here now is the interview I did with Pastor Chuck Smith from Harvest Orange County. Tell me about your call to ministry, Chuck.
12: Well, actually, Greg, I was studying to be a medical doctor.
13: That
12: was
13: a doctor.
12: But
13: you would have been a great doctor, I think.
12: Well, I would have had a lot of compassion, I'm sure.
13: Yeah.
12: In fact, that's, I think, what was in my heart, you know, helping people. I mean, I just had that, you know, and I figured, you know, that as a successful doctor, I could be a great layman in some church and just, you know, help support and just serve the Lord in that capacity. And I was living in Santa Ana at the time, and the pastor came up one Sunday and said, you know, there's a lady in the church that has paid a sponsorship for someone to go to the youth camp, and why don't you go? And I said, well, I, you know, had plans to go to Corona Del Mar and surf, and so, but...
13: And what year was this?
12: Oh, my, this was about 1943, 44, somewhere in there. And I went on up to this summer camp, and the speaker at the camp was a very inspiring fellow. And he made the statement, you have only one life, it will soon be passed. And only what's done for Christ will last. And it just hit me. And so that afternoon, I was out under a big pine tree and just my Bible and just thinking about one life, it'll soon be passed. Only what's done for Christ will last. And so I felt the Lord speaking to my heart and saying, look, you can go ahead and become a doctor and you can help people physically and you can help them for a time, but they're all going to die. But if you will devote your life to helping people spiritually, then you're going to help them eternally. Mm-hmm. Now, do you want to give your life for something that is temporal or something that is eternal? And I couldn't argue with that. And so that was where I felt the Lord was calling me to go to Bible college. And so I figured when I went home and told my mom that I wasn't going to be a doctor, I was going to go to Bible college instead of USC. And she said, well, son, if that's what you feel the Lord is calling you to do, that's wonderful.
13: So you went to Life Bible College.
12: That's right.
13: You started out amazingly as a traveling evangelist. I mean, you're known as the expositor extraordinaire. Yes. But you were a traveling evangelist, and but then the Lord redirected you. But I want to talk a little bit about your wonderful wife, Kay. I wanted to talk about the time you met her. It was at a ball game, as I recall.
12: Yes.
13: And I think your brother may have been
12: My
13: playing.
12: My brother was playing. And there was this gal sitting there on the stands and the benches there. And so I knew her, and so I was sitting there talking to her and all. And Kay came up with some of her friends, and she had been in Bible college that night and had come over to the game after the school. She got out a hanky and started dusting off the bench, and so I scooted away from this gal because I didn't want her to think that I was, you know, with that gal.
13: Smart guy.
12: And so I said, here, I've dusted off a place for you. And so she sat down, and then she remembered that she had left some books back at the Bible college, had to go get them. And so I said, well, I'll drive you back to get them, you know. So there was this real old funky car there. And so I opened the door and let her get in and sit down. And I walked around to the driver's side. Then I started laughing. I said, this is not my car. I don't know who the car belongs to.
13: I've never heard that. That's funny.
12: But I had a neat Ford convertible at that time. Yeah. And it was parked right in front of that car. Nice. So...
13: So it's like a definite upgrade.
12: Yes, it was definitely an upgrade. So we went back to the college, and then we went to Vandy camps that night.
13: I remember
12: it was one of those
13: Vandy
12: places
13: camps.
12: We all went. Yeah. And that was the beginning of our relationship. And
13: now, you guys fell in love. You know, it's been said when love at first sight is nothing special. It's when two people have been looking at each other for years and still love each other, it becomes a miracle. You've been married to Kay for how long?
12: 63 years.
13: Okay, now here's the interesting thing. So, how long was your courtship? Go ahead, say it.
12: 6 weeks.
13: 6 weeks!
12: Our friend said it'll never last.
13: Well, they were sure wrong, weren't they?
12: Oh, they've all died.
13: So, Chuck... That's funny. Okay, so Chuck, question. What's a secret to a long and successful marriage? I mean, I know it's a big question, but just give us a couple thoughts. Like, You've been married all these years. What? Tell us what a secret is.
12: Well, I think it's having Christ at the center of it, you know, because differences are going to arise. I mean, but if you can always come together in Christ, in other words, you know, you don't agree maybe on certain things that you should want be doing and so forth, but if you can bring to the Lord and say, now, Lord, you guide us in this, and you give us the decision, you know, and so it's not my mastering over her or her mastering over me, but it's both of us being mastered by Jesus Christ.
13: Amen. Yeah, that's right. You know what I think what people don't know about you, Chuck, is you've had a lot of ups and downs in life. You know, because you're such an optimistic person, people may think, oh, he's had a really happy life. And really what we've talked about so far has been a really happy life.
12: Yes.
13: I mean, but you've had your hard times as well. In your book, A Memoir of Grace, you write, quote, "Grace does not shield the cruel realities of a world damaged by the fall. We're not in heaven yet. And God does not spare us from the crushing blows that come to everyone. We lose people we love. We suffer. We grieve. We journey on. But we're not abandoned."
12: That's right.
13: And Chuck, an unimaginable tragedy happened to you when your father and your brother were killed in a plane crash.
12: Yes.
13: Where were you when you heard that news, and how did you react to such a horrific thing?
12: Well, my brother had started a motorcycle shop up in Victorville. And he had a plane, and my dad had retired and went up to help him because my dad was real sharp in business and accounting and all. And so they were going to fly on down to Orange County and from Victorville in my brother's plane. It was a stormy night, and they came right into the center of the storm, and the plane was a small plane, and it just had run out of fuel when they were over San Onofre area, and they crashed down there, and they both were killed in the crash. And so, you know, it was an interesting thing that was extremely hard for me to handle because it was so sudden. Yeah. You're not prepared for it. You're not ready for it. And it's a shock that just really hits you right, you know, in the guts. And so I had a hard, hard time. I would, after that dream that my dad and brother, we did a lot of things together that, you know, we would be out and I would be so excited in my dream, you know, that here we are having this great time water skiing or whatever. And then you wake up to the reality, you know, they're not there. And I mean, it was just so hard. It took me a long time to actually, you know, get over that. But question is always why? You know, and that question will haunt you and make you crazy trying to figure out why did this happen and so forth. But I don't know why, but what I do know is, you know, that God is good and God loves me and God's working out his perfect plan in my life. And so I'm just content with that.
13: Do you ever have doubts, Chuck, just about why is this happening? This isn't right or?
12: No, no way.
13: Do you have fears?
12: No fears.
13: You don't ever have things that frighten you?
12: No.
13: Boo. That didn't work? Chuck, you're... the thing is, knowing Chuck, I believe what he's saying because he lives what he says. You know, you've been a model on running the race of life. And you know, we've seen you start your race. We've talked about that tonight. Mm-hmm. Maybe middle point somewhere around the Jesus movement.
12: Yeah.
13: And now you're coming to where you're thinking about finishing the race.
12: Yes.
13: Billy Graham was asked the question in an interview, if you were to do things over again, would you do it differently? He said, yes, I would study more. I would pray more. I would travel less, take less speaking engagements. If I had it to do over again, I'd spend more time in meditation and prayer, just telling the Lord how much I love him. And I'm looking forward to the time that we're going to spend together for eternity. Chuck, if you were going to do things over again, would you do anything differently?
12: Greg, I think that the Lord had charge of the whole thing, and so I want to try and improve on his program.

0: What has been the best decision of your life?
1: Marrying Kay.
2: I thought you would say that.
0: Do you remember your first sermon, Chuck?
1: Yes, I do.
0: What did you preach on?
1: Well, I preached on, if any man will come after me, let him deny himself, take up his cross, and follow me.
0: Let me ask you some of the really important questions now that are burning on everyone's, I think, mind right now. Chuck Smith, what is your favorite color?
1: It all depends on what you're talking about. If you're talking about eyes, my wife has the most beautiful blue eyes, and so blue would be the favorite color for eyes.
0: Yeah.
1: Talk about lips, well, I don't think blue would be my favorite color.
0: Lips are very cold. And hair is not so good either.
1: Right.
0: Blue hair. So, but you like blue.
1: Yes.
0: What's your favorite kind of food?
1: Oh, my. Rack of lamb.
0: Oh, rack of lamb.
1: Yeah.
0: Nice. What's your favorite song?
1: The Love of God.
0: Why is that your favorite song?
1: Well, I think that's probably the first song I sang as a solo in church when I was a kid.
0: How old were you? And,
1: oh, I was 14.
0: Nice. Who are your heroes?
1: Oh, Billy Graham definitely is one of my heroes.
0: And you've gotten to know Billy Graham?
1: I've had that privilege, yes.
0: I've heard him speak of you many times, of just his admiration for you. But what makes you laugh? What do you find funny?
1: My grandkids.
0: Yeah, they're always fun, aren't they? How do you want to be remembered, Chuck?
1: Just as one who loves the Word of God and loves the people of God.
0: Amen. And you are known for that now.
1: Yeah. No, that's what,
0: so you're already there.
1: Praise the Lord.
0: Amen. Okay. Chuck, any final thought of something you would like to say to us about serving the Lord, following the Lord, that is really important to you?
1: We are living in a rapidly changing world. Yeah. The important thing is that we hold on to an unchanging Christ. Yeah. And that, you know, that Jesus Christ is the same yesterday, today, and forever. Right. And when you're living in uncertain kind of conditions, it's just important that you have an anchor that doesn't change. And so just hold on to our unchanging Christ.
0: Amen. Hold the course.
1: Hold the course. You bet.
0: Let's thank Pastor Chuck Smith.

0: It's not very often that someone comes and impacts an entire generation of people, but Chuck Smith clearly was one of those men, and he was a major part in a full-blown American revival called the Jesus Movement. And because of his faithful teaching of the word, the impact of that movement continues to this present day through the people that he has influenced. And, you know, after my son Christopher went to be with the Lord, Chuck Smith came over to my house and we were talking. And he said to me, I asked him why. Why would this happen, Chuck? And he said, you know, Greg, never trade what you don't know for what you do know. And that was something I remembered, and it stayed with me. You know, what do I not know? Well, I don't know why the Lord called my son home at the age of 33, and I don't know a lot of things. But what I do know is God loves me. I do know my son is in heaven. I do know I'll see him again. So let's apply that now to Pastor Chuck himself. What do we not know? Well, we don't understand why Chuck would get cancer. You know, why does a man of God like Chuck have to suffer? We don't know the answer to that. But here's what we do know. We do know he loved the Lord. We do know that he faithfully preached the gospel and taught the word of God. We do know he's in heaven, and we do know we'll see him again. And in that day, when we see him and we see loved ones that have gone on before us, all of those questions will be answered and all of those tears will be dried. And we will be able to say, God knew exactly what he was doing. And in faith, we say it now. And we want to follow his example and continue to follow Christ and be ready to meet the Lord, because you never know when he might call you or me home.
1: Yeah, that's right. Well, we're so glad you've joined us today here on A New Beginning for what we're calling Legends Week. We're highlighting the lives of some notable men of God. Louis Zamperini, today Pastor Chuck Smith, and next time, Pastor Chuck Swindoll. 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But Pastor Greg, one of the many things you and Pastor Chuck share is a love for the gospel and its power to change lives.
0: Yeah.
1: It has the power to save people from their sins.
0: That's right.
1: If someone wants to make a change right now and make things right with the Lord, what do they need to do?
0: Here's what the Bible says. Whoever will call upon the name of the Lord will be saved. So you need to reach out to God. Not just think about it. Not just say, one of these days I would like to. Just do it. In fact, you can do it right now. You say, well, how do I call out to the name of the Lord? You do it through prayer. God is just a prayer away. He desires a relationship with you. He wants you to know him. He wants to reveal himself to you. So you just need to call out and say, Lord, save me and help me. How about if I lead you in a prayer? And you could pray this prayer after me. You can pray it out loud if you like. You can pray it quietly in your heart, but direct this prayer toward God, and you could pray it after me right now. You ready? Pray this after me. Lord Jesus, I know that I'm a sinner, but I know that you're the Savior, and I want a relationship with you. So as your word says, I'm calling on the name of the Lord. I'm asking you to save me from my sin, and I'm asking that we begin a new relationship today. Thank you for loving me and sending your son Jesus to die on the cross for my sin and then raising him from the dead. I now put my faith and trust in Jesus Christ, and I ask this in Jesus' name. Amen.
1: 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Or go online to harvest.org and click the words Know God. Well, Pastor Greg, it's a real privilege to have a special guest with us today. Many people know the name Dr. Frank Turek. He's a true apologetics expert and, of course, an author and a speaker.
2: Yeah.
1: And right now we're making available his book called I Don't Have Enough Faith to Be an Atheist.
2: Yes.
1: And, Frank, let me ask you this. I don't know if this is something you can come up with off the top of your head, but what's the funniest moment you've ever had during a debate with an atheist or even a skeptic?
3: Wow, I just had one. It was on our YouTube channel, the Cross Examine YouTube channel, where a young atheist girl got up to the microphone at one of the colleges we were at recently, and she said, you know, I've been reading Bart Ehrman, who is a skeptic New Testament scholar, and she went into some argument, and I said, well, actually, there's evidence that goes all the way back to the event of the resurrection itself. And even people like Bart Ehrman agree this is very early evidence. It happens to be a creed that we know from 1 Corinthians chapter 15, verses 3 to 8. This is something that predated Paul writing down 1 Corinthians. And even people like Bart Ehrman say that that creed in 1 Corinthians verses 3 to 8, which talks about all the people Jesus appeared to after he rose from the dead, that goes all the way back to near the alleged resurrection itself, within months or just a year or two. And so she was trying to explain how I can't trust the New Testament documents because they're written down too late. And I said, well, this data goes all the way back to the event itself. And she said, well, what's your source? And I said, Bart Ehrman. She was bringing Bart Ehrman up to say we can't believe it. And I'm bringing Bart Ehrman up to say, wow, No, we can believe it because it's early, even though Bart Ehrman doesn't conclude Jesus rose from the dead. I think the evidence shows he did.
1: That's good.
2: Well, you've written a book. You've written many. How many books have you written, Frank?
3: I'm on my sixth now with The War on Reality. But this book, the I Don't Have Enough Faith to Be an Atheist book, we just updated after 22 years. Nice. It originally came out in 2004. Dr. Geiser and I wrote it. And this one, Dr. Geiser went to be with the Lord back in 2019. I sort of worked with his son on updating this one. And so this version of I Don't Have Enough Faith to Be an Atheist releases this month.
1: Yeah, that's right. 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Well, next time, as Legends Week continues, Pastor Greg has the honor of interviewing Pastor Chuck Swindoll. Such a fascinating discussion coming your way. 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

0: Hello and welcome to the Church of the Week. I'm John Hall. It is a great pleasure to be with you today. Today, Pastor Rob Swinsburg joins us from Westminster Presbyterian Church and Buffalo Presbyterian Church of Sarver, Pennsylvania. Pastor, welcome to the show.
1: Thank you.
0: Pastor, it's unusual that we have a pastor join us who is heading up two churches. Talk about that, please.
1: Yes, we're finding in churches, particularly here in Western Pennsylvania, that there is great difficulty finding full-time installed pastors, at least in our denomination as Presbyterians. And so many of our churches are looking for a joint or shared ministry with pastors.
0: I see. So it must keep you extra busy.
1: Oh, it does. It does. The good thing is that for things like Bible study and my Sunday morning sermon, I use the same information. So it's not like I'm doing double duty on a lot of prep. I use the same sermon and Bible study information at both churches.
0: Interesting. And at the same time, you get to see two separate different communities and how people come together to worship the Lord. Yeah?
1: Absolutely. Absolutely.
0: So if you don't mind, always when I'm talking to a pastor, I'm always curious about, you know, the pastor's spiritual journey. It's not something that's probably, you know, talked about an awful lot. But if you don't mind, would you go back in the decades that have, you know, since passed in your life and how you first came to the Lord in your path forward?
1: Yeah, thank you. So, you know, when we talk about conversion and people coming to Christ, you know, there are really kind of two doors. Many people are aware of Saul and his sudden transformation. And then the other door is that of young Timothy, who grew up in the faith. So I would have to say that I was very blessed to grow up in a Christian home. I'm kind of a Timothy, was always involved in church, church youth group, and working in my home church. But I would say that as a teenager, I attended New Jersey Christian Endeavor. That is a youth parachurch organization that focuses on ministry to youth. And if you were to talk about perhaps a spiritual birthday or kind of the time when my relationship with Christ became clear to me, it would have been at one of those conferences when I was a teenager. And I remember the speaker speaking of the verse in Revelation where John talks to the church in Laodicea. And he says, speaking for God, John says, I know your works. I know that you are neither hot nor cold, but because you are lukewarm, I will vomit you out of my mouth. And I think that verse really hit home with me. I think the Holy Spirit really used that to kind of make my relationship with Christ more in focus. And at that point, gave my life to Jesus Christ and have been serving him ever since.
0: Fabulous. You are neither hot nor cold, but lukewarm in my mouth. That's fascinating, isn't it? I mean, so I think that could be a descriptor of a lot of us, right? A lot of us who call ourselves believers, we kind of float through life. And

0: When someone you love is hurting, what do? We're often quick to say, if there's anything I can do, just let me know. But what if we stopped waiting to be asked and simply showed up? On the If There Is Anything I Can Do podcast, Pam McConnell shares real stories, biblical wisdom, and practical ways to walk alongside people through grief, loss, and life's hardest moments. 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
1: Yes. It's in the early chapters. Quite not sure the exact text on that, but it's early in John's messages to all the churches.
2: That's fine. Gives us another reason to go back and read Revelation.
1: Right.
2: So, Pastor, that's interesting. So then, I mean, this is true. This story that you're telling right now about yourself as a lukewarm teenager, I mean, this is replicated for millions and millions of us in our faith. So once you realigned yourself and surrendered to the Lord, what was that path like forward? I mean, were you always thinking about being a pastor, or was like, I'll serve the Lord, but in different ways?
1: Yeah, you know, the Lord made it very clear to me when I was in high school and looking at a calling. Because I grew up in the church, I served as one of the youngest leaders or elders in our church, very active in Bible study and youth confirmation class, and just really found a love for the work of Christ in his church. And so as a teenager, I felt the call. I went to Northeastern Bible College in Essex Fells, New Jersey. Unfortunately, it is not there now. It kind of connected with what used to be called Philadelphia College of the Bible. I believe it's Philadelphia Bible University now.
2: I see.
1: But had a very, very good education at Bible College, and I majored in Christian education, and then went on to Princeton Theological Seminary.
2: Lovely.
1: Quite a difference.
2: Yes.
1: I guess I would consider myself a kind of a conservative. I'm not ultra conservative. I'm not a fundamentalist. But then going to Princeton Seminary, which has a reputation of being quite liberal, but there were many, many fine conservative pastors at Princeton. And so I graduated from Princeton in 1983. And then after that, served in a church in New Jersey for a year, then went to Ohio, where I served it at Vito Presbyterian Church in Vincent, Ohio. Served there for 27 years.
2: Wow.
1: And I was beginning to see, you know, generation after generation, and then a number of years ago, moved to Florida for 3 years. And then 7.5 years ago, the Westminster Presbyterian Church called me as their pastor here in Western Pennsylvania.
2: How wonderful. So it has to be, I mean, 1983, since your true ministry has given its legs, it must be satisfying to look back on those decades and decades of work and all the thousands of people that you've connected with, all with the intent of knowing and worshiping our Lord.
1: Yeah, it's funny. Each church is different. Even in communities where I have served two churches, in Ohio, by the way, I served two churches. And one of the interesting things is that sometimes you tell a story or a joke in one congregation that goes over well, and an hour later, you tell the same story and you get blank stares. So every congregation is different, and I have loved all of my ministries. I feel really blessed being here in Western Pennsylvania. My grown children, I think of the Bible verse where God's word says, as far as where he says, people will come from the north and the south and the east and the west. So I have a daughter who married a Canadian. They live up in Kitchener, Ontario. That's north. I have a son who lives in Lancaster, Pennsylvania, which is a few hours east.
2: Yes.
1: And then have a daughter who lives in Kent, Ohio, which is about an hour and a half west.
2: Fabulous. So fairly close as the bird flies.
1: Yeah. Yes.
2: Excellent.
1: Yes.
2: That's good. Hey, this is Church of the Week, and you're listening right now to Pastor Rob Swinsburg. He joins us from Westminster Presbyterian Church

0: and Buffalo Presbyterian Church in Sarver, Pennsylvania. So, Pastor, let's talk about the churches, the self, the work that you do. When you gather, what are the times, I guess, for both times? Two different churches, but on the same Sunday time, of course. Is there an early service and a late service?
1: Yes, the early service at Buffalo is at 9:30 a.m., runs about an hour, and then that gives me enough time to get back over here at Westminster. It's about a 15-minute trip, and the service here begins at 11. And as I said, in Ohio, I had that kind of a schedule for 27 years.
0: Wow.
1: So I've gotten used to it. It's been about 10, 12 years since I've done that, but it's kind of like riding a bike, right? Once you get back on, you start feeling like you've done it before.
0: Yeah. Has there ever been a time where you're finished with one service and you're driving to the next church and you get a flat tire or your car breaks down? You think, I'm not going to make it.
1: Yeah, you know, that's never happened. However, I have heard stories of pastors running a little bit late. It never happened to me, but pastors running a little bit late and getting pulled over by the police. And I know one particular incident, it was the fact that the pastor still had his robe on that kind of convinced the police officer that he wasn't just making up a story. But it's never happened. It could. But I'll tell you, I've got great leadership in both churches. And
0: fabulous.
1: If something like that ever happened where I was delayed, there would be folks that would be willing and able to step in to keep it going.
0: Fabulous. I mean, you'd have to tell the police officer, this is an emergency. Souls must be saved, sir.
1: Absolutely.
0: Very good.
1: Yeah.
0: Excellent. So talk about the mission work that you do. Every church has, you know, local missions and outreach missions. And it's always fascinating to think about, you know, here we are in, you know, the United States in Western Pennsylvania, and people still need to be saved, whether, you know, just down the street or across the oceans. Yeah.
1: Yeah, absolutely. So one of our local ministries, it just actually started just the last few months. But a number of our churches have gathered together, a number of our Presbyterian churches have gathered, and we've designated a day in May known as a day of service. And it's a really interesting concept. There are two parts to it. There are people in the community that have a particular need. Maybe it's having windows washed or weeds out of their garden or whatever.
0: Yeah.
1: And they fill out a form and request help. And then there are Christians in our churches who volunteer to do that for the day. We split up in teams. This is our first year actually trying it. And in that opportunity, we, like Jesus did, right? We meet people where they are. And I think it's so very important when it comes to local mission, when it comes to evangelism and witnessing. You know, many Christians do good things and loving and kind things for people, and that's great. However, the world and atheists and entrepreneurs and others do nice things too.
0: Yes.
1: And so I think it's always essential that we make that connection that, you know, we are doing this because of our love for the Lord. So that's our one of our local missions. I'm sure you and many of your listeners are familiar with Samaritan's Purse.
0: Oh, yes.
1: Operation Christmas Child. We participate in that, have a number of boxes each year. We support a missionary. Her name is Rachel Wilson, who serves in Ecuador. And we've had opportunities to hear her, and we get regular updates and newsletters from her. And there is also locally Lighthouse assisted mission in our area, which helps people with their needs. We help a young girl named Nunez in Haiti. And we've had the privilege of supporting her and watching her grow up over the years, and we help to support her in her education and in her faith. So those are some of the missions that we do. I try to distinguish mission as outward, outside the walls of the church, and ministry, the type of things that go on within the life of the church.
0: Amen to that. Yes, I mean, it's so important, right? I mean, a lot of people think, you know, going back to the beginning of our conversation, you know, that it's enough for me to show up at church on a Sunday morning. I'm good to go from there. But the fact of the matter is, you know, in a dark and hurting world, we are called by our Lord to do much, much more work. And to think about the mission work, whether it's your next door neighbor somewhere in Ecuador or whatnot, people are hurting and they need to hear the gospel.
1: Well, they do. And one of the things that has encouraged me, I don't know if you read the statistic a month or two ago, but as in terms of our own country, I heard a couple of months ago that Bible sales within the United States are up 22%. Wow. And I think that is very encouraging. It should be encouraging to us. I think that we need to remember, those of us in the local church, that in terms of institutionalized religion and faith, going to church, you know, all of our denominations and all of our churches over the years, or many of them, I should say, have gone down and so forth. But I think that there is a difference between, you know, going to church and spirituality. Yes. I think that from what I've read, that many young people and young adults, that there is a hunger for the spiritual things of God that may or may not, you know, be manifested by going to a local church and congregation.
0: I'm glad you brought this up. This is really interesting because I've encountered this with several of my friends. You know, such a thing as, you know, online media influencers who perhaps have some thread of a Christian life, and they speak of this. Now, these are not pastors, but they do speak of the gospel and of Jesus. And, you know, of course, some of these online influencers have, you know, audiences of the millions and millions on a weekly basis. People would tune into the podcast. So I've seen this in friends of my own who would never walk into a church freely, but listening to podcasts and engaging with the personality that they followed for some time, and now this, you know, this influencer, so to speak, is speaking of the gospel, would drive people to inquire deeper about Jesus Christ. So I've got no problem with that. I mean, however people come to the Lord, people still come to the Lord, yeah?
1: Yeah, and you know, we're finding kind of new and unique ways. I know that there are people that actually have bar ministries in bars, motorcycle groups. You know, we've got to find different ways. You know, the old expression, if you build it, they will come. It unfortunately is not true today, and that a lot of people don't realize their spiritual need. And so, you know, we can't just say, well, we're here,
0: right.
1: You know, come to us. We've got to be prepared when they do come. We've got to be very careful not to judge people. And I think the church overall has gotten better at doing that. And when I say judging, I'm talking about judging perhaps the way a person may be dressed when they come to church, perhaps their appearance, perhaps their background. And I think it's very important for us to love people and to, you know, God's word, you know, in terms of David, you know, God looks upon the heart. You know, we look on the outward appearance, but God looks at the heart. And unfortunately, in my 40 years of ministry, I have heard stories of young people and adults who unfortunately have not been able to become part of a church because of some very bad experiences. I don't know if you know that Mark Twain grew up in a Christian home. His mother was Christian, and Mark Twain actually went to church in Sunday school growing up. But he later kind of wandered from the church and from the faith. And one of the things that happened in his life was, as he attests, that he would see people in church on Sunday, and he would hear them singing hymns and saying prayers and saying amen. But then he observed these same people during the week, And their language and their actions, you know, did not match what they said on Sunday. And so I think we have to be very, very important, living our faith consistently, not just on Sunday.
0: I'm into that. And you know, the entrance of a seeker or a new believer into the church, I mean, how awkward it is, of course, for anyone to be a new visitor to a church. And for a lot of people, I mean, it's kind of one and done. So you've got an opportunity to do this and to do it well. And oftentimes, you know, we miss that opportunity. People are either ignored as a new visitor or they're sort of downcast as a new visitor. So, I mean, this is a fragile, but it's also a powerful thing to invite people in just as they are. Yeah.
1: Yeah. And I think I would like to share that I think one of the mistakes sometimes we make, we are so excited sometimes when we see new people come into our congregations and we can get so excited and we can actually kind of overwhelm somebody and have, you know, a lot of people go up to that person right, where they kind of feel, you know, kind of maybe we don't look at it that way, but they may feel a little harassed or badgered. And I know that in my congregations, we have several people that we designate when there is a visitor. And there are some times when I see other people talking with a visitor that I will wait till after the service to talk with them or another time. Because I don't want to do that. You know, all churches think they're friendly. One person said, you know, every church in America thinks they're the friendliest church in their community. And, you know, loving people, accepting them and guiding them, mentoring them, and understanding that the experiences and the language, you know, that we use, that we refer to, is almost like a foreign language to some people. When we start using words like sanctification and redemption and propitiation and atonement, these are words and concepts that are very powerful and very real in God's word, but often people have no idea what they mean.
0: It is true, right? The Christianese language that we sort of take for granted, right, to the wider world, it's like, well, what are you speaking? I'm really not quite sure I understand. And you could also be a little intimidated by that as well.
1: Yeah, you know, one of the most difficult, when I think to my 4 years of Bible college and 3 years of seminary, the most difficult assignment I had was in a class on evangelism where my challenge as a student was to explain salvation. And there was another student who role played a child of 5 years of age. And trying to explain the gospel without using those words so that a child could understand. It sounds easy. It sounds simple. But I remember the professor being next to me, one of my tries, and I have to be honest and say several times she had to interrupt me and say, no, that's not, don't go there. That's not the right way to explain it. And so it sounds interesting, but we ought to be able to express faith to children, to adults, older adults, and to teens. This is, you know, the gift of evangelism that many people have, but we forget that we're all evangelists. We're all supposed to be witnesses to what Jesus does. And just something very simple. You know, people, I often hear people say in life experiences, you know, I'm very lucky this happened to me. You know, I'm lucky I met my wife. Yep. Lucky I got this job. And I just tell people, don't say that. Say the word blessed, that you are blessed, that God has been good to you, and to share your faith in a way. I encourage people to share their faith, their experiences. So, you know, people sometimes like to get into arguments and debates and in scriptural duels with people in the outer world who are unbelievers. And, you know, people can debate verses and not really kind of understand that. But if you and I tell someone, this is what Christ has done for me, they're not going to say, well, no, he didn't. He didn't do that for you. Whereas when you get, and by the way, I mean, I think God's word says that we are to have a defense of the faith that dwells within us. And this is not an excuse for us as believers to be uneducated and ignorant. You know, somebody once said that some people don't know an apostle from an epistle. And I think that we've got to be aware of how, and I just want to share one thing here. We're talking about evangelism and witnessing here. One of the great books, and actually I do a seminar on this, is Bill Hybels. I don't know if you've ever read The Contagious Christian.
0: I've not.
1: It's a great book, and it actually goes into six different styles, evangelism styles, the direct approach, the intellectual approach, testimonial approach, relational, invitational, and service. Because there are different ways of evangelizing, and sometimes we kind of get kind of pigeonholed into one area, or we have an image in our minds of what it means. I love the story of Dwight L. Moody. I don't know if you've heard this story or your listeners, but years ago, Dwight L. Moody had the gift of being very direct with people in his style of evangelism. And one day, he would just talk to people on the street and say, "Do you know Jesus?" And so one of the members of his church one day came up to Dwight L. Moody and said, "Mr. Moody, I don't really like the way you do evangelism." And Reverend Moody hesitated for a moment, and he said to the man, "You know, I don't really like the way I do evangelism. What is your way of doing evangelism?" And the man replied, "Well, I don't do evangelism." To which Dwight L. Moody said, "Well, in that case, I like my way of doing evangelism over your way of not doing it."
0: Well, Pastor, thanks an awful lot. It's been very enjoyable. I greatly appreciate our conversation and our time together here.
1: Great. Thank you again.
0: Yeah, truly, the pleasure has been ours. Pastor Rob Swinsburg from Westminster Presbyterian Church and Buffalo Presbyterian Church in Sarville, Pennsylvania. This has been Church of the Week. If you want to nominate your church, we'd suggest you go online at wordfm.com. Thanks for being with us. Have yourself a great day.
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17: మోర్లో ఉన్నప్పుడు నేను మంచిగా ఉండదాన్ని కాదు. తర్వాత మా బంధువులు ఎవరు మమ్మల్ని సరిగ్గా చూసుకునే వాళ్ళే కాదు అసలు.
18: My father died when I was 6 because he was attacked. I was devastated because he and I were very close.
17: మా మమ్మీతో పాటు నేను ఉండేదాన్ని.
18: Then it became my mother and me doing the abusive work together just to make ends meet. Which we barely did.
17: చాలా బాధ అనిపించేది. నా ఫ్రెండ్స్ అందరు స్కూల్కి వెళ్ళే వాళ్ళు, నేను ఒక్కదాన్ని, మా మమ్మీ వెంటనే.
18: I would get so jealous watching all these other kids go to school while I'm trapped here doing this.
17: ఉండేది కాదు అసలు. ఉన్నట్లు అనుకున్నా సార్.
18: I thought this would be my life forever, and I didn't have any hope for my future.
17: నేను ఈ హాస్టల్కి రాగానే ఫస్ట్ అనుకున్నాను, ఇక్కడ వచ్చిన తర్వాత అందరిని.
18: But when I got to the safe house, everybody welcomed me, and I immediately felt so safe. Before I entered the safe house, I thought, why should I believe in God after all that's happened to me? But after learning more about him and seeing all that's been provided for me here, like the food and the staff to talk about my past with, I'm all in and fully believing in him now.
19: Welcome in, friends. It's Big Wave Dave, David James for Dignity Freedom Network. Todd joins us with Dignity Freedom Network here as well. And that is Sarita, 17 years young now. And we heard that when she was talking about when her father died, passed when she was 6. All right. She joined her mother in having to make ends meet and being bought and sold. Poverty runs so deep. The only way to make any kind of living for these women, well, Sarita as a little girl, was being bought and sold. Human trafficking, sick, evil, disgusting. My friend Todd with Dignity Freedom Network, brother, the safe houses that we're talking about here, that we're investing in getting these girls out of that evil in their life. Sarita talking about it, how she wanted to go to school. Here she is, no hope. Someone like us invested in her life after being bought and sold over and over and over again as a young girl. Now at the safe house, where not only the food and the water, but the counseling, the trauma care that she's being given, she had been crying out, why should I believe in God? God doesn't care about me. Look at the kind of work I'm having to do. But yet that stopped because she realized that God used someone in her life to get out of that evil. and into the Dignity Freedom Safe House. And $185 one-time gift provides that holy work of that month in safety, rescue, and shelter there at the Dignity Freedom Network Safe House in India. We're stopping human trafficking in its tracks, Todd.
20: Yeah, we really are. And by the way, you do that by calling this number. Got a pencil? Going to give you a second. Get that pencil out or open your phone. Just put it straight in there. 800-996-0079. It's 800-996-0079. And in mere moments, you can step into a situation like you just heard Sarita sharing about. You can rescue her from the ravages, the grasp of the enemy. That's really what this is all about. Big Wave, we've all heard about human trafficking, but it's one of those things. We know it's a thing. But I am really increasingly convicted that we as followers of Jesus, particularly here in America, we really need to get engaged in battling against this, because this it really is the front lines for so many lives and souls on the face of planet Earth today. Human trafficking is growing year over year. It's the fastest growing form of organized crime on the planet. It's like a $350 billion a year industry, and it gets bigger every year. And think about what it is. They're buying and selling human beings, and increasingly targeting and buying and selling and exploiting younger and younger children. I mean, you know, so you heard it from Sarita. Her dad dies when she's 6 years of age, and leaving her an orphan and her mom a widow. And they're so poor, you know, with no ability to support themselves, that what choice do they have? They basically become subject to the whatever evil people want to do with and to them. And that is the case for so many hundreds of thousands of people around the world. And so we're just inviting you in today to join Dignity Freedom Network in what we do, which is to protect these vulnerable women and children and families, and protect them from exploitation, but even beyond protecting them, getting them out and helping to reclaim their lives in the name of Jesus through education and healing, trauma counseling, medical care. You're reshaping futures when you join with what we're doing. $6 a day. If you break that $185 monthly gift down to just what it is on a daily basis, man, it's a cup of coffee. I mean, it's one trip to Starbucks, and God can use that generosity on your part to completely transform a human life.
19: 800-996-0079. 800-996-0079. $185 one-time gift is a month of safety, rescue, and care. That three meals a day, clean drinking water, the medicine, the regular checkups with the doctor. We talked about the trauma counseling, the schooling, which, by the way, unlocks the shackles of poverty for these women and these girls. Here's why. Why traffic? We're going to hear from Sindhu here in just a moment. But why do these girls, I mean, Sarita's father died when she was six. Her mom's very vulnerable. Sarita was very vulnerable. She ended up having to traffic themselves. Why? Because the women, for all practical purposes, I mean, we got to extract ourselves out of Western eyes, Todd. The women and children we're talking about here, the girls and the women are looked at, well, you're only good for one thing. That is generational strongholds being broken with these girls being able to get an education. So it unlocks them being able to sew, unlocks them being able to cook and to be able to become a doctor or a nurse. And all of a sudden, no longer in danger of being bought and sold. Generations changed. I mean, that's our gift. And so I'm wondering, during the program, Todd, do you think we can go ahead and get two girls a complete year of safety, rescue, and care? That'd be 24 of us opting in, $185 one-time gift, or $1,110 provide 6 months, four of us doing that, $2,248 is a year of safety, rescue, and care, and roughly about $4,500, $4,600 would be both girls' complete year of safety, rescue, and care. But bottom line, we're inviting everybody listening right now to say, we're going to stop this evil a forced modern day slavery, Todd. I mean, that's, and Sindhu is going to talk about why it is so urgent that we do what we do. What are your thoughts before we dial up Sindhu here?
20: Yeah, I want to give some biblical encouragement, if I may. And there's a bunch of verses in the Bible that talk about doing this. And by the way, you know, when we look at stuff in Scripture, it's not suggestions. It's actually commands. I mean, it's commands rooted and anchored in the heart of the Father, right? The Bible says that it is for freedom that Jesus himself came, and he died, right? For freedom in all forms, spiritual freedom, physical freedom, freedom from bondage, freedom from exploitation. Psalm 82, verses 3 and 4. the command to each of us as his followers, defend the weak and the fatherless, uphold the cause of the poor and the oppressed, rescue the weak and needy, and deliver them from the hand of the wicked. Brothers, sisters, rest assured, there is no greater form of evil on the face of planet Earth right now than those who are buying and selling human beings, particularly children, simply for money. It's just greed, and they're profiting off of the exploitation, abuse, and ultimately the shortened lifespan and tragically sometimes death of these precious women and kids. And we get to step in and stop it in Jesus' name. Let's hear Sindhu's story here. She grew up in an environment where her mom was doing work that she didn't, you know, want to have to do, and Sindhu saw her future in her mother's lifestyle unless something changed.
17: నేను అప్పుడు ఇంటికాడ ఉండేటప్పుడు మా మమ్మీ కూలికి వెళ్తుంటే నేను ఇంటికాడ ఉన్నప్పుడు చదువుకోలేకుండా ఏంటి.
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1: All this time I would watch other kids go to school, and that's all I wanted to do because I thought I could have a better future if I went.
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1: When I first got to this safe house, my first thought was, whoa, I've never had this much. All the food, all the games, all the friends, it was great.
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1: I'm also finally going to school, and my goal is to be the mayor of where I live.
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1: So I can make sure no child has to grow up like I did.
19: You know, Todd, 11 years young, recording her now, she was much younger than that when she was being bought and sold by men day in and day out. And it was her mom that would make her do it. Now, I just want to stop. All of us as parents, as grandparents, we want the very best for our children, yeah? Poverty was so deep and needing to survive, the only way, mom selling herself and then selling her daughter. Because someone like us invested in Sindhu's life, Todd, she's now at that Dignity Freedom Network safe house, and you heard her. She's like getting that education, and she wants to be mayor. I mean,
0: yeah, I love that.
19: 800-996-0079, 800-996-0079, 800-996-0079. That gift that you make right now, a $185 gift, one-time gift, is a month of safety, rescue, and care. 2 months, $300. $185 a month over the next year. That's a girl! 800-996-0079, a girl set free. That gift of $185 literally is a transformation every way about it, Todd. Physically, emotionally, mentally, yeah. And absolutely spiritually.
20: Yeah, and let's not gloss over the whole little thing, you know, that she said about, I want to be mayor, right? I mean, that is just so profound, because think about it. This is a little girl who at a very young age, being bought and sold every day, being abused day in and day out. When you're in that kind of environment, you are basically just you're enduring, you're surviving, right? You're not thinking about your future other than that you're dreading the next encounter. I mean, that's what day-to-day life looks like, living in constant fear. But then she gets in an environment, thanks to your generosity, where she can begin to actually see a future beyond that abuse. She's gets an education. She learns about a God who loves her so much, and that what she endured is not what the one true God had intended or planned for her. He has so many more beautiful things. And so in that environment, then she can begin to think about, well, if I could do whatever I want to do when I grow up, yes, with my education and with, you know, God at the center of my life, well, then I would want to be in a position of leadership where I could actually do something, yes, to help protect girls that came from where I came from. That is so beautiful. And friends, that is why it's so important that every follower of Jesus whose heart is breaking at the very notion of what these kids are enduring, we got to step in at whatever dollar level that looks like for you, whether it's $6 for a day of that transformative care or $185 for a month, or if you can cover a whole year at $2,248 for one of these precious girls. Think about that. You're not just rescuing that girl, but you're breaking a generational cycle of exploitation and abuse for these children. We see it time and time again. Typically, children that grow up to an exploited or trafficked woman, a mom, there's a virtual certainty they will not be able to escape that life themselves. It's going to take somebody coming in from the outside through someone like Dignity Freedom Network, where we have the resources, the safe houses, the people on the ground. We can come in, pluck them out of there, and put them in that environment where they can be healthy, healed, protected, and grow. That's what you get to do right now in the name of Jesus. So please just say, God, I don't even need to pray about whether this is something you want me to do. This is your will. It's right there in your word, right? Protect the vulnerable, protect the weak, rescue the oppressed from the hands of evil men. I think our prayer should be, God, what do you want me to do financially? Do you want me to do a month? Do you want me to do 6 months? Do you want me to do a year? And then just gratefully give your best gift right now. It will not take you long to change the life of a child. A big wave, a gift right now can make a completely different tomorrow for all of these precious kids. 800-996-0079. 800-996-0079. 800-996-0079.
19: $185 is that month. 2 months would be a $300 gift. We're looking to get two girls into the safe house here in the next 9 minutes. $2,248 would be that complete year for one girl. 800-996-0079, 800-996-0079. The three meals a day, the medicine, the regular checkups with the doctor. Ladies and gentlemen, the little girls, young as 6, 7, 8 years old, that were getting a higher premium because they're younger? I mean, they're getting trauma counseling, every one of the girls. Nothing is swept under the rug. How many of us know the importance of being able to work through trauma? And the evil of forced modern-day slavery, incomprehensible, you and I are doing something about it. And Rajeshwara is going to, again, Todd, I just want to remind all of us, Big Wave Dave, David James, along with Todd, Dignity Freedom Network, we're not talking 30. It would be awful to have a 28, 30, 35, 40-year-old woman. Awful, disgusting, awful, horrible. But we're talking about a young girl, 14, like Rajeshwara. And by the way, she's 14 when this was recorded. Listen to what she went through and the weight of the world on her shoulders and what happened because someone had empathy and kindness and said, you know what? This is not right. We're inviting you to gift for a girl like Rajeshwara and the value of what it is we're doing here.
4: I was forced to work at a very young age. Whenever I got money, our owner would beat me and take it from me. One night, the owner got very drunk and he killed my mother. He fled and then just abandoned me. For 4 days, I just stayed inside my home without any food, crying, and afraid because I didn't know who I could trust. I was hopeless. A kind neighbor finally found me and brought me to this safe home. Here, I know I am cared for. I have food, a comfy bed, and they send us to a great school. The house mothers and my new sisters here have helped me learn who I can trust. I don't have to worry about being beaten or abandoned ever again. I'm safe and loved. And I have big hopes and dreams for my future.
19: Oh, Todd, I mean, as it's just as a human being, but then as a Jesus follower, as a dad, you're a father as well, hearing what her life was like and where she was and the evil happening in her life and everything she witnessed, that neighbor having kindness to be able to go, I'm getting her out of this. And someone like us investing in Rosh Aswara at the Dignity Freedom Network Safe House, where now, the very end, she says she has big hopes and dreams for her future. She knows she's loved. She's not watching that door open 10, 15, 20 times a day and being taken advantage of anymore. Todd, this is holy work. I mean, when we call 800-996-0079, 800-996-0079, 800-996-0079, our gift of $185 is a month of safety, rescue, and care. $300 one-time gift, 2 months. Perhaps, Todd, there are souls listening who say, well, how about $185 a month over the next year? That's one girl you're completely funding. Mm-hmm. But if not us, who right now, Todd, in this holy work of saying, not on our watch are these girls going to be bought and sold anymore?
3: Yeah. I believe with all my heart that we do not serve a God of coincidence, but we serve a God of divine appointments, right? And the mere fact that you were just punching down the dial, or you got in the car, you turned on the radio to your favorite station here, and you're hearing these stories. Maybe you were just arrested where you are. I mean, you literally just kind of froze in what you were doing. Maybe didn't even back the car to the driveway because you hear the voice of one of these precious girls that we've shared. That I believe with all my heart, that's the Lord saying, I got something for you to do, right? Something that you weren't looking for. You weren't, you know, you didn't expect it. But man, what a holy moment this is, where from afar, you can give a little bit of money and it turns into a life completely rescued, redeemed, and transformed in the name of Jesus. A life that is destined for nothing other than ongoing abuse and exploitation. And it's, you know, it's women, but it's also children. I mean, it's, you know, you said it earlier, Dave, man, it's bad enough that it's any human being. It's bad enough that it's women, but increasingly it's children that are being targeted by these evil traffickers, and we can get them out. I love another passage of scripture. I just love this. Psalm 10, verse 17 and 18. You, Lord, hear the desire of the afflicted. You encourage them and you listen to their cry. You defend the fatherless and the oppressed. You know, some of these girls in a country like India, where Christianity is not very prevalent at all. It's a country rife with multiple religions. And so maybe these kids, these girls don't even know, more than likely, they don't know who the one true God is, but yet they're crying out to somebody, some higher power that would be like, can someone save me? And then God in his providence reaches through someone like you and extracts her from that red light area, from that danger zone, puts her in a place where he is lifted up and glorified, called by name, and the love of him is instilled into these children. And then they know who the one true God is. They know who their rescuer is, who their deliverer is. And that changes everything. Everything Dignity Freedom Network does is done in the name of Jesus, but it's powered by God's people, just like you, in a moment like this, giving your best gift. So please join us and be a part of it. Our time's almost gone. We're hoping and praying that two girls can be rescued and put into these safe houses, where they can stay, by the way, Big Wave, until they're 18 years of age. A lot of time to heal and let God totally rebuild them.
19: This is such a no-brainer as Jesus followers to get little girls, young girls, teenagers, young women out of that abuse and into a forever trajectory of their life changed. And knowing when we sing My Deliverer in church, it's going to take on another meaning when we say, Lord God, I invested in one of these girls at the Dignity Freedom Network Safe House. The money you've given to me, Lord, I've invested in your name for a girl no longer to be bought and sold as young as 6, 15, 20 times a day. $185 one-time gift is 1 month. 2 months would be a $300 gift. 6 months, $1,110. All of the year, the 12 months would be a $2,248 gift. We're looking to get two girls. We have just a few moments that remain. 800-996-0079. What's your best gift now? Todd, we're going to wrap it up. Kirthana shares again the impact of our gift, friend, and what we're doing at the Dignity Freedom Network.
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2: It became just me after my mother died.
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2: One day I even attempted to take my own life.
17: Hostel kentra ungane oka manchiga safety home lo unnattu andarni friendship ni chesukunnattu.
2: But now in this safe house my mind feels so free. So free that I won't be hurt and that I know I can go to school, be with my friends and not be hungry when I go to bed.
17: Ante appudikanna ippudu devudu naku inka rettimpu ichindu ane happiness tho.
2: I used to have no hope. But now I know God has given me more than I ever thought I could have.
19: You have that where you're just praising God, going, Lord, thank you for all you've given and that I have more in you than I ever thought I would have. The evil in her life, she's walking through that in the trauma counseling, but never going to have that door open and closed on her again. 15, 20 times a day, evil men taking advantage of her. Guys, that's our gift. Dignity Freedom Network Safe House, there in India, 800-996-0079, 800-996-0079, 800-996-0079, and Word FM family, thank you on behalf of the girls that you're going to rescue and save and no longer being bought and sold. The evil of forced modern-day slavery of human trafficking stops. You make that phone call. The holy work of a girl as young as 6 being rescued into the India Partners Safe House operated by our fellow Jesus followers there at their DFN network. 800-996-0079, 800-996-0079. And thank you on behalf of that little girl.
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24: Hi, this is Pastor John Matani. 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During the Middle Ages, the church became deformed and needed to be reformed. People were taught to follow man-made traditions instead of God's inspired word. 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They lived in fear and doubt instead of joy and comfort. 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
26: 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Now, let's cross that first bridge to financial freedom together with the man himself, Michael Battaglini.
27: 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Michael, welcome to the show.
28: Hey, Bruce, how are you?
27: Doing well. And boy, I'm telling you, I know, you go to church, you go to the grocery store, you go to a restaurant. People are talking about this right now, higher energy prices. It costs a lot more at the pump. And that has an effect on us, doesn't it?
28: It sure does, you know, because, hey, energy is, you know, like you mentioned it in the beginning there, you know, energy is built in almost everything we buy. So, you know, think about a simple trip to the grocery store. You know, a farmer uses diesel to run the equipment. Trucks use diesel to get that food to a warehouse and then to the store. The store itself has electricity costs. So, you know, when energy prices rise, those costs, you know, really work their way through the entire system. And eventually, you know, somebody has to absorb those higher costs. And a lot of times, you know, that somebody is us, you know, the consumer. So, you know, even if you're retired and you're not driving very much, higher energy prices really can still affect, you know, affect you through groceries and travel, utilities, and really all kinds of everyday expenses.
27: Yeah, I have a buddy that services trains, you know, and helps them if, when they're running, they get it out on the track and get diesel to them. So it's just, it's everywhere. So let's talk about inflation in general, Michael. It certainly can be difficult, but when people stop working and start living from their savings, why can inflation be more difficult?
28: Yeah, good question, Bruce. You know, it's really because when you're working, you hopefully have an opportunity for your income to increase over time. You know, you may get raises, bonuses, promotions, but hey, you know, once you're retired, you're living off those assets that you've accumulated and whatever income sources you've created over the years. So, you know, inflation doesn't just stop just because you're retired. You know, so if you're spending $6,000 a month today and your expenses rise over the next 10 or 20 years, you know, where is that additional income going to come from? And that's one of the biggest things that we work on with people. You know, don't just tell me what your income is going to be the first year of retirement. You know, show me what happens 10, you know, 15, 20 years into retirement. That's really how you have to plan for it and make sure that you're prepared.

0: When someone you love is hurting, what do? We're often quick to say, if there's anything I can do, just let me know. But what if we stopped waiting to be asked and simply showed up? 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
1: You bet. The word visit is what you want to text, V-I-S-I-T, to set that up with Michael and the team. If you're just tuning in, thank you for joining us. This is Safe Retirement Radio. He's Michael Battaglini. I'm Bruce Steinbrock. We're talking about inflation and what higher everyday costs can mean. Now, if you're retired or getting close to it, they need to know. So how can someone tell whether that current income strategy, maybe they've went to an advisor years ago and they put something together and they thought, well, that's going to be the plan that protects me the rest of my life. But how can they really know if what they have is going to last the rest of their life?
2: Sure. Well, there's one great way: stress test it. You know, don't just assume that everything's going to work. You know, take the plan you're using today and ask yourself, hey, you know, what happens if groceries start to cost more? What happens if healthcare costs keep rising? You know, what happens if property taxes and insurance and my insurance go up? You know, what if I live into my 90s? And, you know, one of the things I believe so strongly in is creating a reliable income for the expenses you know you're going to have. You know, Social Security may provide a part of that, but for some people, an annuity can provide another source of guaranteed lifetime income. That's a product we use quite often to help people, you know, increase their income and fix that income gap after they retire. But once you have that, you know, then you can build flexibility around that income floor. You know, I don't want somebody going into retirement hoping, you know, that everything's going to work. You know, I want them to have a strategy, show them how it's designed, and watch it work through the process.
1: Yeah, no doubt. And we're going to start a new feature here on the show, and just because it is a thing, Washington and your wallet. Now, inflation, not the only cost that's making headlines. Around Washington, AI is creating a huge demand for data centers and facilities, and that's caused an uproar in this country. Both sides of the aisle are not real excited about data centers and all the energy that it's piling on, the water usage. It's a lot of resource that it takes to make that energy for AI. Now, recently, the House passed a bill aimed at addressing the big question on who should pay for this added infrastructure of these facilities. So let's talk about why data centers are becoming a pocketbook issue instead of just a technology story.
2: Yeah, they really are, Bruce. You know, and I think the reason is because AI, you know, seems like a technology story, but all of that technology really requires, like you mentioned, an enormous amount of electricity. And when the demand for electricity increases, you know, we're going to need more generation, more transmission, more infrastructure. You know, then you get to the question that matters to the average family. You know, like you said, you know, who pays for it? If those additional costs eventually affect our utility bills, suddenly this isn't just a story about AI anymore. You know, it's really it becomes a household budget story. So, you know, I think this is going to be a big issue going forward in politics and just in everyday life.
1: Yeah, I almost feel like it's, you know, when you and I were kids, I'm a little older than Michael, but, you know, 3 Mile Island here in Pennsylvania. I mean, I know there are nuclear facilities around the country, and it's like those do produce a massive amount of power, but obviously they come with some other problems. And so it's kind of where we're at with this whole AI infrastructure thing. Should someone with substantial savings, what should they take away from this without kind of overreacting to headlines?
2: Yeah, that's where you kind of got to walk a fine line. You know, you certainly don't want to change your entire retirement strategy every time you see a headline. You know, that's the last thing I want people doing. But, you know, hey, you do have to pay attention to the bigger trends. You know, energy costs do matter. Inflation definitely matters. Healthcare costs matter, and taxes matter. Well, you know, so we can't predict exactly what, you know, any of those

0: things are going to look like 10 years from now. That's why you want to have flexibility built into your retirement strategy. You know, a good strategy shouldn't require you to correctly predict the future in order for your retirement to work.
1: Yeah, and that's where, again, Michael, somebody sees all these headlines, you know, inflation, oil prices, interest rates, AI, blah, blah, blah, right?
0: That's right.
1: And there are some things that we should react to, some that we shouldn't, but doing nothing is not a good thing either, is it?
0: No, that's true. You know, most headlines don't require immediate action. What they should do is remind you to ask whether your strategy is prepared for different outcomes. You know, I don't believe retirement planning should be about predicting, you know, what's going to happen next. It's about preparing for what could happen next. So, you know, hey, you have to ask yourself, can I pay my bills? Do I have reliable income? Is part of my money protected from market downturns? Do I have money positioned for growth and rising costs? And, you know, do I have enough flexibility if life doesn't go exactly according to plan? You know, if you can't answer those questions, then that I think that's when it's time to take some action.
1: Mm. Folks, inflation can quietly change what your lifestyle costs. 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
1: Well, for most of your working life, retirement is a someday problem. 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A severance package lands on your desk. 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A parent needs your care, or your health sends you a message you cannot ignore. When life suddenly moves up the timeline, what's the first thing people should understand? 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I'm Bruce Steinbrock. Thanks for joining us here on the show. 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By the way, you can get access to the book that Michael co-authored with Tom Hegnett, Don't Worry, Retire Happy. 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Michael, let's unpack this. What's the first thing people should do when life throws them a curveball?
0: Well, Bruce, I think, you know, the first thing people need to understand is this happens a lot more often than they think. You know, most people have a retirement age in their head, you know, whether that be 65, 67, you know, whatever the case. But life doesn't always, you know, cooperate with that plan. In fact, you know, a lot of people end up retiring earlier than expected. Sometimes it's their decision. Other times it's a layoff, a health issue, taking care of a spouse or parent, or maybe a company does put a severance package in front of them. And when that happens, you know, you really don't want to make an emotional decision. The first question isn't necessarily, do I want to retire? The question is, can I afford to retire? So, you know, if that paycheck stops next month, you want to know, where is my income coming from? You know, what about health insurance? When should I take Social Security? You know, these are some of the questions you need to ask. You know, how much do I need to pull from my savings? That's why, you know, I always say you don't want to just jump into retirement and hope everything works out. You want to really build a bridge from where you are today to where you ultimately want to be.
1: Yeah, and I think it's a good visualization, Michael, that building of a bridge. You remember the movie Speed when Keanu Reeves is taking that bus and they say, hey, there's a gap in the road. And they're like, he goes, well, how big? Well, it's pretty big. And they're jumping that bus, right?
0: Yeah.
1: Well, that's not what we want to do in retirement. We don't want to be jumping a bus over a gap in the road, right?
0: Right.
1: So think of this, folks, if you're really building that bridge, what exactly is the bridge that we need to build?
0: Yeah, well, you know, Bruce, like really it's a plan for that period between your last paycheck and all of your retirement income sources are available. So, you know, let's say somebody retires at 62. Medicare doesn't start until age 65. And maybe they want to wait until 67 or 70 to take Social Security. Well, you know, all those years in between have to be funded somehow. So, you know, we sit down, we look at it year by year, you know, what does it cost you to live? What income do you already have? You know, maybe there's a pension, maybe your spouse is still working. And then we have to determine where the shortfall is. And sometimes it actually makes sense to use some of your current retirement savings during those bridge years so you can actually delay Social Security and potentially lock in a larger, you know, monthly benefit for the rest of your life. The key, Bruce, is that, you know, we have to know where the money is coming from ahead of time, you know, so we're not just pulling money out of different accounts every month and hoping that that lasts, because that's really not a strategy. So you have to get that strategy in place so you're prepared.
1: Yeah, the last time I checked, hope is not a plan.
0: No, it's not.
1: Now, let's talk about another one that I think does bring real fear to people or stops them cold in their tracks, and that's health insurance.
0: Yeah.
1: Now, when we're working, you know, a lot of times most of us have access to health insurance through our employer. Now, obviously, we're paying a portion. They're paying a portion. Obviously, there are some jobs that, you know, pay more than others. But, you know, health insurance is one of those things we don't think a lot about because it comes out of our paycheck and the company pays its portion and it's there. But yeah. when a job ends, whether it's, you know, on your terms or not, you have to bridge that gap, and the insurance card for retirees becomes a big one. How do you help people with the health care question if their job ends voluntarily or otherwise before they hit 65 and can access Medicare?
0: Yeah, Bruce, I'll tell you, this is a big one. You know, I've talked with people who financially could retire, but health care is the one thing that really keeps them working. You know, there are a few different options. COBRA is one, and, you know, that may allow you to keep the same health coverage you had, you know, through your employer for a period of time. But, you know, you may be paying the full premium yourself, and you know, that can get kind of expensive. You know, then you have the healthcare marketplace, and this is where, you know, where planning can really become important because, you know, subsidies are based on income, not necessarily how much money you have saved. So somebody, you know, could have a pretty substantial retirement portfolio, but, you know, if we manage their taxable income properly during those early retirement years, they still, you know, could qualify for assistance with their health, you know, insurance premiums. And if you have an SHA, or I'm sorry, Bruce, let me start that part again. If you have an S, Jesus, what's wrong? I didn't have enough coffee today, but
5: it's all good.
0: If you have an HSA, that can also be, you know, a valuable resource, because those dollars could be used tax-free for certain qualified health expenses, including COBRA premiums. So at the end of the day, Bruce, the important thing is, you know, figure this out before you retire. You know, don't retire on Friday and start figuring out your health insurance on Monday. You know, we want to know, you know, what that coverage is going to cost, and build it right into your retirement income plan so you're prepared and you're ready for it.
5: Yeah, it's called giving yourself a runway, folks. Like Michael said, hey, don't just think, hey, I'm retiring this Friday and I've done no planning. That would not be the best way to do it. Now, obviously, Michael can work with you on that, but if you have a date in your mind, if you know you're 62 right now and you want to retire at 65, come in, sit down, give yourself that 3-year runway. Maybe you're in your 50s and, hey, I want to see if I can retire early. And I don't know what early is to you, but let's say 60 to 62. There's some gaps you've got to bridge there. Reach out to Michael and the team. 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That's 412-801-7233. This is Safe Retirement Radio. He's Michael Battaglini. I'm Bruce Steinbrock. Someone listening, Michael, say, okay, well, I was able to get a severance package at my workplace, and they have that offer on their kitchen table right now, and they need to make some decisions. How do you help people think through that situation?
0: You know, Bruce, the first thing I would tell them is don't look at that severance check all by itself. You know, a severance package might look attractive, but, you know, we need to look at the whole picture. You know, if you accept it, when does your paycheck stop? You know, when does your health insurance stop? Do you have enough, you know, accessible money to get you to 59 and a half, Medicare, Social Security, or whatever that next milestone is? You know, then we have to look at your retirement accounts. You know, if you're lucky enough to have a pension, what are your options? What's Social Security look like? Taxes? Your monthly expenses. You know, we have to put all those pieces together. And sometimes we find out, you know, yes, you can take the package and retire comfortably. Other times we may say you can take it, but you're probably going to need to work another year or two somewhere else. But at the end of the day, the goal is to make the decision based on the numbers, not based on fear or the size of that severance check.
5: Yeah, a lot to think through. And I think through, you know, my sister, she and her husband have both retired, he at 61, she at 60, and then he passed away very suddenly, only about 8 months after he retired. Mm-hmm. And all of that stuff that they wanted to do was then off the table, right? Because now it's just her. And she's navigated that for a couple of years now, but it's, you know, it's just that unexpectedness that happens. And that's why sitting down with you and the team is so key. So what is one step that someone should take today if they suspect retirement could arrive? They've heard those rumors around the hallway. They're feeling uneasy because the industry they're in has some fluctuation right now. And sure. If retirement arrives sooner than they plan, what would you say to them?
0: The first thing I would say, Bruce, is figure out your number. You know, if your paycheck disappeared tomorrow, how much would you actually need every month to maintain your lifestyle? I think that's the biggest question you have to, you know, answer. Then once you do that, hey, then you can identify where that income would come from. Is it pension, Social Security, savings, retirement accounts, whatever you have. And then once you know, the income that you need and the income you already have, we can identify that income gap. And once we know the gap, we can start building a plan to fill it. And that's really where the retirement, you know, income strategy planning really begins.
5: Yeah, folks, it is a time horizon, and you want to give yourself that time horizon. But Michael and the team, they can't help you unless you reach out. And it's why Michael, you know, he does this show to educate you. He interacts with folks right here in the Pittsburgh community because he wants to educate you. He helped co-author the book with Tom Hegnett, Don't Worry, Retire Happy, and is giving that to you complimentary because he wants to educate you. You can get that book. Go to the website, pwmg1.com. You can input your information. The lovely Lynn will make sure that you get that copy. Let's face it, folks, she's the one that's in charge around the office. That's how it works. 412-801-SAFE, 412-801-7233. And we've got more Safe Retirement Radio after this.
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5: Thanks for joining us on Safe Retirement Radio with Michael Battaglini. I'm Bruce Steinbrock. If you've been tuned in here, we're talking about building bridges in your retirement. Not an actual bridge, but bridging gaps. Maybe you lose a job before you expected, and you're in kind of forced to retire, or maybe a health scare, or you've got to take care of a parent. There are a lot of things that can force us into a decision to retire from our job sooner than we expected, and we're exploring all of that today here on Safe Retirement Radio. Now, again, Michael, this is a really key subject and one that is timely. I know a lot of folks here around Pittsburgh have had to deal with this over the last 4 or 5 years since COVID. I mean, the job market has kind of fluctuated. So, you know, before the break, we were talking about the moments that move retirement up and why the bridge is really key. Now we want to talk about kind of the nuts and bolts. Stepping away, let's say, at 55 or 60 and the paycheck stops. Guess what doesn't stop? Those bills. If you haven't paid off your house, you still got a mortgage, you got taxes, you got insurance, you got groceries, you got lights, all this stuff. So where does the bridge income come from without, you know, incurring penalties?
0: Yeah, no, good question, Bruce. You know, this is really exactly why the order in which you take money out really matters. You know, most people know that if you take money from a retirement account out before age 59 and a half, you could potentially face, you know, taxes and a 10% early withdrawal penalty. But there are some exceptions. You know, one that people may not know about is the rule of 55. You know, if you leave your employer in or after the year you turn 55, you may be able to take the money directly from that employer's 401k plan without the 10% early withdrawal penalty. But Bruce, here's where you have to be careful. If you immediately roll that entire 401k into an IRA, you can lose, you know, that rule of five or rule of 55 access.
5: Mm-hmm.
0: There's also some other strategies that people may be familiar with, like the 72T distributions. You know, that may allow someone to, you know, access retirement money earlier without penalty, but there are some, you know, some very specific rules involved. So, you know, this is where planning ahead really becomes important. You know, we may use taxable savings first, then certain retirement dollars, and then potentially leave Roth money for later. You know, there isn't one withdrawal order that works for everybody. You know, we have to look at taxes, your age, your income needs, you know, the accounts that are available to you before you start moving money around. And of course, you know, hey, I like to just mention, you know, I'm not a tax professional, but, you know, when we're dealing with tax strategies, I always encourage people to coordinate with their CPA or their tax professional as well. And then we're happy to do that as well. We do have CPAs that we work with on staff, but we're happy to, you know, work with yours as well. So we welcome that.
5: Yeah. And again, some people say, well, heck, I don't have a CPA. Guess what? Michael can connect you with someone that he and his team have worked with over the years. Definitely a great asset when you're working on all of the things, especially as it pertains to taxes. Now let's take the decision that I think a lot of people wrestle with. When do I turn on Social Security, Michael? And Social Security usually makes up about 1/3. That's the average of your retirement income. So if 1/3 is coming from Social Security, that's a pretty key component. How does claiming and, you know, the age change the math for somebody trying to bridge their way through retirement?
0: Sure. Well, you know what, Bruce, Social Security is one of the biggest retirement decisions people make, because once you make that decision, you know, it can affect your income for the rest of your life. You know, if full retirement age is 67 and you start Social Security at age 62, your benefit could be reduced by roughly 30%. On the other hand, you know, if you can wait beyond full retirement age, your benefit can continue increasing up until age 70. So, you know, just as an example, let's say your benefit at age 67 would be $3,000 a month. Starting early at age 62 could reduce that to around $2,100 a month. Waiting until age 70 could increase it up to about $3,800, close to $3,800. So, you know, the difference there is really more than, you know, $1,600 a month. Now, does that mean everybody should wait until age 70? Absolutely not. Your health matters. Your other assets matter. Your income needs matter. And if you're married, we also need to think about the surviving spouse, because the higher earner's Social Security benefit may eventually become very important to that spouse. So rather, you know, than automatically saying, I'm 62, I'm eligible, I'm going to turn it on, let's first look at whether, you know, we can build a bridge that allows you to wait and potentially create a larger guaranteed monthly income, you know, later in retirement.
5: Mm, yeah. And as we're building this bridge, Michael, we want to make sure that it's strong. we don't build a cardboard bridge. We want to build a steel bridge. And obviously we're here in the belly of the steel country, here in Pennsylvania. And how do we make sure that it does hold? How do you stress test that bridge? Again, you can work with that client to make sure they are, you know, bridging every gap that could come their way.
0: Sure. Well, this is where we start asking some what if questions, Bruce. You know, hey, what if the market drops 20% shortly after you retire? You know, what if inflation stays higher than expected? What if, you know, one spouse lives into their 90s? What if healthcare costs increase? What if you need more income later? You know, we want to know whether that plan still works. One approach is to separate money, you know, based on when you're going to need it. You know, money needed over the next few years shouldn't necessarily be exposed to the same amount of risk as money you may not need for the next 10 or 15 years. You know, we may also look at creating guaranteed lifetime income for certain expenses, so you're not completely depending on, you know, what the stock market does every month. For somebody who wants more control, you know, CDs, bonds, other strategies can be structured around when, you know, that money will be needed. But, you know, the bigger picture, Bruce, is we want to have several income sources working together. If we can cover that bridge, you know, those bridge years and potentially delay Social Security, that larger Social Security benefit can really become part of our income floor later in retirement. And that can mean, you know, less pressure on your investment accounts when you're in your 70s and 80s. So I think that's, you know, that's an important part of it.
5: Hopefully, folks, over the last few minutes, you've been really locked in with Michael and see how Social Security isn't a willy-nilly decision. 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That's 412-801-7233. And if you want to call now and text or text the word book, B-O-O-K, Michael will get you the book. Actually, the lovely Lynn will get you the book, Don't Worry, Retire Happy, that Michael co-authored with Tom Hegna. So if you want a copy of that book, text book, B-O-O-K, to 412-801-7233. This is Safe Retirement Radio. He's Michael Battaglini. I'm Bruce Steinbrock. And let's talk about a little more stress testing, whether the bridge actually holds, Michael, because, you know, I think, again, that's the trust factor is really, really big when we're thinking about walking out on that bridge. I mean, you've seen people take some of those rope bridges and it's swaying and they're like, am I going to fall off into the river? And we don't want one of those swinging back and forth.
0: No, we don't. I think, you know, really, Bruce, if you're going to stress test, you know, whether your bridge to retirement's really going to hold, the thing you have to do is put some real numbers to it. You know, you have to look at, hey, what do you need every month? Where's that income coming from? And then we start changing the assumptions. You know, what happens if the market has a bad year? What happens if inflation's higher? What if you live 5 or 10 years longer than expected? What happens if one spouse passes away and one social security check goes away? You know, I don't want a retirement plan that only works if, you know, everything falls into place and goes perfectly. I want to see how it holds up when things don't go perfectly.
5: Yeah.
0: And if we do find a weak spot, you know, that's actually a good thing to discover now while we still have some time to address it and we can plan accordingly for the future.
5: Well, yeah, no doubt. And giving yourself a runway, but let's say somebody's listening to us right now, Michael, and they've heard those layoff rumors around the hallways and they think it's imminent. I mean, it's going to happen soon between now and, let's say, in the end of a year or, you know, a quarter or whatever it might be. But maybe, you know, somebody has just been laid off. They had a layoff. I mean, those happen. Sure. What should somebody be doing right now before they feel forced to make an immediate decision?
0: Yeah, you know, that's a tough situation for anybody to be dealing with. But what I would suggest is, hey, you know, start gathering information now. You know, find out exactly what you have in your 401k. You know, what your pension would be if you left. What Social Security might look like at different ages. You know, what are your health insurance options? How much are they going to cost? And most importantly, you know, what does it actually cost for you to live every month? And then, you know, I wouldn't start moving retirement accounts around until you totally understand your options, because depending on your age, you know, moving money could actually eliminate some options that you have today. But, you know, if layoffs are coming, you know, you don't want the first time you're looking at these numbers to be the day somebody hands you a severance package. You know, if we do the planning ahead of time, then, hey, if that day does come, you're not making a decision, you know, out of panic or emotion. You're making it because you've already looked at the numbers and you know what all your options are.
5: Folks, go to the website. Know that phone's in your hand right now. Now, hopefully you're not driving and that phone's in your hand. But with your phone in your hand, type in the letters PWMG, the number one.com, PWMG1.com. 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
5: 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I'm Bruce Steinbrock. We appreciate you tuning in and joining us. Michael and the Pittsburgh Wealth Management team. Well, Michael's dad started this company, Mark, who unfortunately is no longer with us. But Michael, what year did your dad start Pittsburgh Wealth Management Group?
0: It would have been about 2010.
5: Yeah, nice. And obviously for you, it became also then a passion to follow in his footsteps and carry this on. Obviously, you would have loved to have continued working with him for a longer period of time. That wasn't in the cards. And the fact that you're carrying on the legacy of your dad's business, I know is important to you.
0: It really is. Yeah. We did work together prior to starting
5: sure.
0: Wealth Management Group for years since the, you know, mid 90s. But yeah, officially started around 2010. But yeah, so we've been doing it a long time. We have long time clients, and now we're working. The neat thing about it is now we went from clients to, their kids and now their grandkids. So we've got a long stretch of working with the same people. It's really been a nice thing to see.
5: Well, and that's a beautiful thing, a generational business serving generations, right? And the fact that you're helping maybe potentially grandkids of people that were clients of your dad's when he started all this. And how cool is that for you, just seeing that generational, thing happening?
0: It really is, because, you heard about people when they were kids. Now they're having kids, and, so it's neat.
5: Yeah, really. That's awesome. All right. Well, speaking of generations, we're going to go back in the time machine. I'm going to throw out some pop culture references and see if you can guess what year I'm talking about. Now, I will give you this hint before we start, Michael. You were alive during this year, okay? Sometimes we play this and you're like, well, I wasn't alive. So play along at home if you're having, I think this is always fun. I always love to do this with, when they start throwing out what year is it and they're throwing out references, usually sports references give it away for me. If you said 1979, well, the Steelers and the Pirates were winning the World Series, right? We were having a great time. So that was a lot of fun. All right. Absolutely. So here we go. Some pop culture references for you. Okay. In our time machine, the top songs of this year, I'm trying to get you to guess, were Because You Love Me by Celine Dion, Always Be My Baby by Mariah Carey, and this little ditty by the Bayside Boys. And I think you're going to start dancing, Michael. Yes, that's the old Macarena with the Bayside Boys. I saw you moving over there in your chair. All right. At the box office, we were being treated to Independence Day, Twister, The English Patient, which won the Oscar for Best Picture. And because I have to get a sports reference in here, The Day in the Life of a Sports Agent.
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5: Cuba Gooding Jr. and Tom Cruise in the movie Jerry Maguire. That's an all-time classic. weeknights on the television. NBC was owning Thursday night. ER, Frasier, Seinfeld, Friends were all dominating the small screen. Nintendo 64 launched in this year. And, Michael, the DVD player and Pokemon debuted in Japan. So with all of those clues, what year am I?
0: I tell you, I'm a little confused, but the only thing I'm pretty sure of, I remember Jerry Maguire was mid-90s, but I don't know. Got to be in that range somewhere. It's definitely the 90s.
5: So it is definitely the 90s, so we will we'll give you a round of applause. 96, Michael, was the exact year. You know, just think of all those references, for crying out loud. A lot of fun, but also it makes you look back and go, gee, that doesn't feel all that long ago, and yet it's a long time ago. All right, so in the financial world, let's talk about it. In 1996, a gallon of gas was $1.23. Now, that pales in comparison to today. We've 3X'd it, and if you're driving diesel, good luck to you. The average cost of a home, $140,000. Typical 30-year mortgage, 7.81%, so you know, relatively close to where we are now. And then the average grocery bill for a family of four, $105 to $120 bucks a week. Now, again, I don't think you're in and out of the grocery store for less than probably, you know, for a family of four, probably like $240, $250, something sure. like that. So just think about it. So, again, we talk about prices in retirement and how things, the price of things double about approximately every 20 years. Look at those prices, Michael, and you know, again, an average home today is probably in the 280 to 300 range. The mortgage rate is just a tick higher, but relatively close. Groceries are higher, gas is higher. So just look at that. I mean, that's a snapshot of a retirement, isn't it?
0: It sure is. And that's really where, you know, it gets interesting. You know, we can laugh about the Macarena and remember, you know, TV shows. I still watch Seinfeld.
5: Oh, yeah,
0: know.
5: Me too. I am I can quote chapter and verse. Drive my wife nuts.
0: That's funny. So do I. She hates that because she's a little younger, but I can quote every episode. But, you know, like you said, you know, when you look at what things cost compared to what they cost today, you know, that's inflation in real life. And, you know, that's something I talk about with people all the time. You know, when you're building your retirement plan, it's not enough to ask, hey, you know, do I have enough income to retire today? Really, you know, Bruce, the bigger question is, you know, is that income still going to be enough 10, 20, even 30 years from now? Because, you know, if you retire at age 65 and live into your 90s, you know, that's basically another 1996 to today, you know?
5: Yeah.
0: So,
5: yeah.
0: Your grocery bill is definitely not going to stay the same. Property taxes aren't going to stay the same. Healthcare isn't going to stay the same. The cost of traveling and going out to dinner, nothing stays the same. It's always going up. So, you know, you've got to build your retirement plan to make sure you're ready for that.
5: Yeah. All right. It's and again, I'll throw you a Seinfeld reference.
0: Yeah.
5: You can take the reservation, but do you know how to hold the reservation? So, you know how to maybe think about the retirement plan, but do you know how to really follow that retirement plan, folks? So imagine stepping into retirement, knowing exactly where your income will come from, and more importantly, how you'll handle those surprises life will throw at you. Michael and the Pittsburgh Wealth Management team are here to help you build a written plan tailored to your goals with a complimentary strategy session. 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How do you do that? Well, on that phone that you have in your hand right now, unless you're driving, dial 412-801-SAFE. I'll spell it out for you, 412-801-7233. That spells the word SAFE on your phone. Michael would love to hear from you. And the lovely Lynn will return your call in the next business week and set something up with you. Even if you just want to start it with a 15 or 20-minute phone call, no problem. And then maybe come into the Swickley office for a face-to-face meeting on Ohio River Boulevard. 412-801-7233. All right, let's also refer this year of 1996, Michael, back to the world of financial planning.
0: Sure.
5: A couple things that were going on. The 401k and the IRAs were now commonplace. They'd been around for about a decade. And companies were really relying on them, right? The pension, they were like, oh, I can, my obligation to my employee ends at the match. So that's, I like that. And more and more and more companies adopted that 401k strategy for retirement planning. The pensions were definitely in the rearview mirror. Workers had less, you know, guaranteed pensions. And what did they take on? More personal responsibility for what they were going to do in retirement. Home loan rates were, you know, becoming down. Instruments like reverse mortgages, though, became widely available, which may or may not have been a good thing. Inflation at the time was about 3.3%. So, again, we're in, if you think about, inflation fluctuates, right? So 3.3% in 96. More retirees were seeking tailored financial advice, but they were also using the internet and software tools. More retirement planning resources were available, personal financial books, television programming around it, and healthcare was outpacing general inflation. Shocker, becoming an increasing concern for folks. So a lot of things, the more things change, the more they stay the same, right, Michael?
0: Absolutely. I tell you though, Bruce, you know what jumps out to me there? Is how the responsibility was beginning to shift to the individual.
5: Individual, you're right.
0: And, you know, years ago, hey, you know, our parents, a lot of people's grandparents, people retired with a pension. You know, you worked for a company for 30, 35 years, you retired, and that pension check showed up every month. By 1996, you know, the 401k had really changed that whole conversation. Now, you know, more of the responsibility was being put on the employee. And today, you know, it's even more true today. You know, a lot of people we meet have spent 30, 40 years accumulating money in their 401k, or if they're, you know, teachers, public service workers, 403b, their TSP, or, you know, their IRA. And, you know, they've done a great job saving it. But when you get close to retirement, the whole job changes. And it's not just, you know, how much have I accumulated? It's how do I turn this money into income, and how much can I safely take out? You know, how do I protect what I've built? You know, what happens if the market drops? What about inflation? What about healthcare? And, you know, how do I make sure I don't run out of money? That's a key question. And, you know, that's a very different conversation than simply saving as much as you can while you're working. And I think that's really, Bruce, probably the biggest transition for people. Mm-hmm. They feel like, hey, I have this amount of money, but they're not really sure how to turn it into income. And really, that's where we, that's our specialty. That's our niche. And if we can help you, please give us a call and I'll be happy to do so.
5: 412-801-SAFE, 412-801-7233. Maybe this was an ode to your dad, right? The business has been around over three decades and we're celebrating over three decades of you know, listening back to the Macarena, for crying out loud. So
0: yeah,
5: a lot of fun. Well, Michael, that's going to wrap it up for today. Always great to spend the time with you. Enjoy the rest of your weekend.
0: Yeah, thanks, Bruce. You too.
5: And again, if you would like the book that Michael worked with Tom Hegna on called Don't Worry, Retire Happy, Michael and the team at Pittsburgh Wealth Management Group would love to give you a copy to start your education on all things retirement income planning and getting into and through retirement successfully. 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That's 412-801-SAFE. 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
15: Millions will vote soon, but do they really know the issues? 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
24: 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I own a law firm in Cranberry Township that supports the entire sort of Pittsburgh region. And what we do in our law firm is a heck of a lot of estate planning, and we do it in a bit of a unique fashion. We do what we call long-term care crisis work, which is when somebody needs long-term care and they need to sort out Medicare, Medicaid, VA benefits, and how to protect assets. We do an awful lot of that work. And we also help people who have lost a loved one, and they've been asked to be either the trustee or the executor, and now what, you know? And so we help people in those situations. I started the law firm over a decade ago with the idea of helping people with these long-term care issues. You know, my own grandfather ended up losing his life savings essentially to long-term care costs. This to me is such a big issue. And I had a conversation with a client this week that really sort of got me fired up. And I want to talk about it on today's show. So today, if you've listened to the show for a while, today's episode is going to be one of those opinionated ones, right? And I'm just increasingly getting frustrated with what I'm seeing out there. And I want you to know what I think makes sense for you. Before I get into that though, what I'd like to do is do my little disclaimer that you should not make legal decisions based on what you hear on this or any other radio show for that matter. This stuff can get pretty complicated, and you should be working with an attorney if you're concerned about these issues. We're available anytime, of course, at secklerlawfirm.com, secklerlawfirm.com, or give us a call, 724-841-1393. All right, here's the deal. I had a conversation with a client this week who shared with me that his mom is in a nursing home, and we're trying to get Medicaid eligibility to pay for the nursing home, and that's a pretty cumbersome and headachey type of experience. But, you know, we're going to do our best for the family and save them some money and all the rest. But he said to me some words that I've sort of felt for a long time, and it just resonated with me. And he was kind of venting about the situation that the family is in. And he just said, you know, this entire thing is just broken. What they're doing to people is broken. And I had no idea that this is how it went. And, you know, here's an adult son trying to take care of his mom. And this is the situation. And he's 100% right. The government programs supporting seniors in this country are broken. It's a broken promise. It's been a broken promise. And the shame of the whole thing is nobody's trying to fix it. And so people continue to go broke due to long-term care costs. There was this recent article on NBCNews.com that was talking about how a lot of the baby boomers that have this mass of wealth, it's not going to get to the kids. It's going to get lost to long-term care costs. So I went on to, you can go to longtermcare.gov. I was on longtermcare.gov just the other day. And what it says is that 2/3 of people are going to need some form of long-term care. 70% chance we'll need some form of long-term care. Okay, 70% of us. If you reach age 65, which most of us plan on doing, 70% chance of needing some long-term care. Women women need care longer, 3.7 years on average versus men that only need it for 2.2. And 20% of seniors are going to need long-term care for more than 5 years. More than 5 years. In nursing homes in this country, $150,000 a year. right? So you multiply this out, nobody has this kind of money. So of course the seniors are going to end up going broke in nursing homes. And so, well, wait a second. I'm working hard to accumulate some stuff. I've been working hard for decades, you know, and my clients have been working hard for decades, 40, 50 years trying to accumulate some stuff. And you're telling me I got a 2/3 chance of needing long-term care. On average for women, that's 3.7 years. Some 20% of people are going to need it for more than 5 years, and nursing homes are 150 large a year. Like how is this

0: 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We're often quick to say, if there's anything I can do, just let me know. But what if we stopped waiting to be asked and simply showed up? On the If There Is Anything I Can Do podcast, Pam McConnell shares real stories, biblical wisdom, and practical ways to walk alongside people through grief, loss, and life's hardest moments. 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
1: Crazy. And, you know, I look at it and I'm not planning personally to go broke due to Alzheimer's disease. I'm going to have Alzheimer's disease. All of my grandparents had dementia, except for the one who died in his 50s, you know, and I'm looking at this thinking, okay, well, if I'm going to have the dementia, then, well, I can't prevent that. You know, there's some interesting work being done right now, but I can't really prevent it. So, but can I prevent the financial ramifications? If I'm going to have the dementia, if I'm going to need care, or if my wife is going to need care, can we take some steps to protect ourselves so that we don't go broke? Because if I end up with the dementia, I want to make sure my wife has a house to live in and some money in the bank. I don't want to be in some lawyer's office doing Medicaid crisis work. And so, yeah, there's some things that you can do. And here's the other thing that I've become very frustrated about here recently is everybody knows what I'm saying right now. Everybody knows it. The financial advisors know it. The government knows it. The nursing homes know it. You know it. The tax man knows it. The attorneys know it. And still, the advisors that are helping most middle-class families aren't doing squat to solve the problem. They're not doing anything about it. You know, the amount of times that people end up in our office wanting to know, how can I protect myself? I mean, we meet a couple dozen families a month who want to protect themselves from this system, right? And they come in. I had a lady in our Three Secrets workshop the other night. So we have a workshop on this that we host all the time called Three Secrets to Protect Your Family. You can find it on my website, SechlerLawFirm.com, SechlerLawFirm.com. And, you know, we have this workshop and we teach people how to protect themselves from it. And the lady was in the office the other night and she says, well, I just did a will last year. And I said, well, I'm sorry. That's what they sold you, you know, and what her point was, well, I just did a will with another law firm. Why would I redo my estate plan with you guys? And the answer is because you need more than a will. That's the answer. If you're here, you just said that you are concerned about long-term care expenses. I don't know why the other law firm didn't advise you on this. Probably they don't know how, or they aren't interested in it, or you didn't say it, or whatever. But you just told me you are concerned about the nursing home, and I'm telling you, ma'am, that your will doesn't help, right? What's a will do? A will says who gets my stuff when I pass away, right? It's like the kids who joke with each other like, hey, if you pass away, can I have your stereo, right? They probably don't even say that anymore. I don't know if kids still have stereos. But a will just divvies up the leftovers, right? And I'm not so much concerned about only giving up the leftovers. You know, estate planning when done properly is not just who gets my stuff when I die. It's not death planning. Estate planning does not equal death planning. Estate planning when done well also helps to provide a sense of security. We protect your money. We help you have a peaceful retirement, knowing that you don't have to worry about these financial risks. That's the estate plan. An estate plan is a life plan. And yeah, we divvy up the stuff when you pass away, of course. But, you know, from my standpoint, a thing I believe is that you worked for it and you should keep it. It's yours. It's not the nursing homes. It's not the governments. It's yours. You've already paid your taxes. And, you know, my whole goal with doing all of this is to help people have successful retirements and stress-free, worry-free. And there's a way to do it. There's a way to do estate planning for middle-class baby boomers to eliminate not all the risk, but to eliminate the catastrophic risk, right? I mean, if you're listening to the show, you own a house, you have homeowners insurance, right? You have homeowners insurance because if the house catches on fire, you can't afford or you don't want to afford having to replace an entire house, right? So we insure this risk, right? And the insurance is not designed to protect you from all risk, but it's designed to protect you from catastrophic

0: catastrophic risk. That's what the estate plan needs to do. I'm not going to structure the thing to where you don't have any risk, because if you don't have any risk, then you don't have money to enjoy your retirement. That's not the point. But we can structure it so that we eliminate the catastrophic list. Because if you're one of the 20% of people who need more than 5 years of long-term care, let's say that 5 years is all in a skilled nursing facility, you're talking about $750,000. That's a catastrophic risk to a middle-class family. Most middle-class families would not consider a $750,000 family to even be middle class. And so... You look at this and you just think, why in the world are the attorneys out there just doing simple wills all the time? Why are we pretending like this issue doesn't exist? Why are we allowing our clients to live life with their head in the sand over the biggest financial risk you're going to face in life? I mean, I just told you have a 2/3 chance, according to the government, longtermcare.gov. According to the government, you have a 2/3 chance of needing long-term care, and people do nothing about it. What are the odds that your house actually burns to the ground? Very, very, very small. Very small. But yet, you don't want that risk, and so you have homeowners insurance, right? But we're not planning for the probability, not small chance, but the likelihood I'm going to need long-term care. And so I have some ideas around this. And the way that we do planning, the way that law firms do planning is... If you consider estate planning attorneys, okay, it really divides into a couple of different classes. One class is what I will call, with all the love and respect in the world, sort of the ivory tower law firm, right? So you go downtown and the name's on the side of the building, and you go to their estate planning department, and the person that you meet with is one of 500 lawyers in the building. And those law firms, not only, but my experience has been that those law firms tend to work with high net worth individuals, business owners that are already clients of the law firm for their business, and then they get kicked down the hall for an estate plan. And so if a middle class family walks into that law firm, there's very, very good lawyers in that building. But they're used to working with wealthy, wealthy folks. And if you go in and say, I'm concerned about the nursing home, they really don't know what to do with that issue, okay? That's been my experience. And maybe I'm casting a net too broadly. I'm sure that there's people that do an okay job. The other experience that people can have is, okay, so I get in and I'm driving up and down the road and I see law firm, and I called that law firm. And I go in, and I went to a general practice law firm where the guy's doing divorces on Tuesday, criminal work on Wednesday, wills on Thursday, golf on Friday. And they don't really do this nursing home asset protection stuff either, right? So if you end up in either of these first two law firms, the likelihood is you're going to hear something like this. Hey, Mr. Jones, Mrs. Jones, you're not rich. So those trust things, they're not really for you. All you really need is a simple will. It's like this judgment thing that occurs. You're not rich. All you need is a will. Well, hold on, Mr. Attorney. I'm really concerned about losing my house to the nursing home. Yeah, that Medicaid stuff, you don't need any of that stuff. Here's your simple will. Oh, okay. You're the lawyer, right? And so then people come to my office with these simple wills, and then they hear our marketing, they hear my radio show, and they say, well, listen, I like what you're saying. You're saying you can protect some stuff from long-term care expenses. Why didn't my guy tell me that? I don't know. You'd have to ask your guy. What I'm telling you is I think you need more than a simple will. And so what I wanted to do in this episode is lay out what I believe to be the best estate plan for lots of middle-class families in retirement, okay? Now, not perfect for everybody. There are certainly factual issues that would impact what I'm about to say, but let me just make up a hypothetical family. Fred and Wilma, Fred, of course, worked at the quarry. I don't know what Wilma did for a living or if she did anything for a living. So let's call her a retired school teacher. And Fred and Wilma own a house, and they have $400,000 of other resources, savings, IRA money, and they have, of course, one child named Pebbles. And so Hank and Wendy come to our seminar, and they want to know, hey, Fred is not in great health. I mean, consider Fred, right? Fred's not in great health. He forgot to put pants on for his life. But here's the idea. They want to protect assets from the nursing home. So how would I advise them? I would strongly advise them that you need to consider a plan that looks like this. I would suggest that you put your house, Fred and Wilma, into an irrevocable Medicaid asset protection trust. Here's why I'm making that recommendation. We'll put the house into the trust. After 5 years, it doesn't count for the nursing home, and your house is worth $250,000 or $350,000 or whatever your house is worth. And because we just put it into the trust, after 5 years, the house is safe from the nursing home. And then, of course, Fred and Wilma would say, well, what do I have to give up? And the answer is you have to give up access to the equity of the house. You cannot receive a distribution from this trust. You are not beneficiaries of this trust. You can no longer receive a distribution. And at first, Fred and Wilma were like, well, man, that I don't know about all that. And then I ask an important question. I would say to Fred and Wilma, would you guys ever consider a reverse mortgage? And Fred says, no, I'm not really into that. And I'm not saying, listeners, that you should or should not consider a reverse mortgage. I'm just, if somebody has a house and $400,000, it's pretty seldom that I see them doing reverse mortgages. And they said, no, you know, we have a pension, we've got Social Security, we've got some retirement income, we've got $400,000. I don't see us needing to pull equity out of our home to buy groceries. I don't know that we'll ever use a reverse mortgage. Great. So what you just told me, Fred, is that you are not planning on accessing your home equity. No, I'm not. Okay, Fred, then what's the harm in putting your house into a trust that says you cannot access home equity? You just told me you weren't going to. Oh, okay. That makes sense. So you're not going to live on your home equity, but if you leave it in your name, it's exposed to the nursing home. If we put it in the asset protection trust, you're still not going to access equity, but now we've protected it from the nursing home. Oh, well, can I still sleep there every night? Of course you can still sleep there every night. Oh, okay, because I don't really need home equity. I need a place to sleep, and I need a place for Pebbles to bring my grandchildren. Yeah, I know. Let's just put it in the trust, and then you don't have to worry about the nursing home. And Fred says, okay, that kind of makes sense. And then I say, well, now let's talk about the other money. You got $400,000 of other money. Some of it's in IRAs. That's going to be beneficiary designated because the IRS won't let us do good planning with IRAs. You have to use beneficiary designations. That leaves some of the rest of your money, the money that you want access to. Maybe some of it we put into a revocable trust. And Fred would say, well, why would we put it into a revocable trust? You mean I can have two trusts? Yes, you can have two trusts. You have the irrevocable trust for what we'll call the rainy day fund. That's the money we're protecting. You have the money you want access to. Let's consider a revocable trust for those assets. Because with a revocable trust, you do whatever the heck you want with the money for the rest of your life. But the reason I want it in a revocable trust is because we've already got your house in an asset protection trust, which means when you pass away, not only do we protect it from the nursing home if you get sick, but when you pass away, we have now protected it from the probate court, right? And so you have the house, and it's not going through probate anymore. You've got the IRAs. They're beneficiary designated. They're not going through probate. So the only thing left is this couple of accounts here that are going to go through probate. And if we've gone this far to set up a really good estate plan for you, we may as well avoid the probate courts by having the money that you want access to in a revocable trust. So in a revocable trust, you do whatever the heck you want with the money for the rest of your life. And life is the same. And you ask Fred and Wilma, I ask Fred and Wilma, how does this change your life? And they're like, well, I still have access to my money. Yes. Okay. I can still sleep in my house every night. Yes. Okay. It doesn't change my life at all. Exactly. It doesn't change your life at all. So then if it's that easy to protect a whole bunch of your net worth from long-term care costs, a risk that I have two-thirds chances I'm going to need some form of long-term care. I've got a 20% chance it's more than 5 years, and nursing homes are $150,000 a year today's dollars. Why would I not want to protect the value of my home and maybe some of the other money from this risk? I don't know. So why did the lawyer I met with 2 years ago only sell me a simple will? I don't know. But what I know is that I think this is a better estate plan for you. I want to see an irrevocable trust for the rainy day fund. I want to see a revocable trust for the walking around money. We need to also do a power of attorney. We also need to do health care planning. I want to help you record some stories for your kids and your grandkids. And the result of planning like that is now Fred and Wilma don't have to worry about the nursing home as much. Fred and Wilma don't have to worry about creditors so much. Fred and Wilma don't have to worry about probate. Fred and Wilma don't have to worry about the kids fighting as much. They don't have to worry about the stress, because one of the things that we do with our clients is we teach our clients' children, the future executors and trustee, about their future roles and responsibilities. Because look, you can hand me Tomlin's playbook. It doesn't make me a football coach. So why are we pretending that we can hand a whole bunch of legal documents to some kid and pretend that that makes him a trustee? No, we got to teach him this stuff. And, you know, so the way that I structured my law firm, I've been doing this for a while now, and one of the reasons that people would not do the type of planning I'm suggesting, because I really feel like deeply that this is the right thing for a lot of families to do. Not every family, not, you know, trying to say every family is the same, because you're not, but this structure makes sense. So why won't people do it? And the answer is because it can get pretty expensive. And so I looked at, why does it got to be so expensive? And I created a system that we run in our law firm where the way that we used to do it, the reason that it was so expensive is because we do some volume in our office. And if we're going to meet with a couple of dozen families a month, well, these education sessions can be an hour and a half, 2 hours long. And then there's usually a follow-up, which could be an hour and a half and 2 hours long before the family even makes the decision on whether they want to move forward. And some families would still tell us no, and some families would still do less expensive, you know, not as good planning. And you know, they would have their own choices, and they'd make their own choices. And what I realized we were doing is we were having the exact same conversation with all of our attorneys a couple of hundred hours a month. This is what a will is. This is what a trust is. Here's what you should do. This is what a will is. This is what a trust is. Here's what you should do, or at least here's what you should consider. And when I realized that we were having the exact same conversation so many times, and that's what was keeping our billable hours up, I thought, why don't we just teach the education piece in some classes rather than all these one-on-one appointments? Why don't we teach these concepts to 8 or 10 families at a time rather than 8 or 10 two-hour appointments to get the same information across? And that's why we offer the Three Secrets Workshop. That's why we structured our program, because I don't want to have to charge you for the education piece to get you to understand some better options, right? And so we've been offering these workshops for a while now. Families seem to learn a lot. You can see the reviews on our, if you Google the law firm, you're going to see some really good reviews on our workshops. If you're interested in doing real planning for your family, not just check the box planning that I've got some set of documents I don't really understand, but if you really want to protect your family, if you really want to protect your money, if you really want to have that retirement where you're not worried as much about what goes bump in the night and who's trying to intercept the pass 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And if you have some questions for us, bring them to us. So I look forward to meeting you. I hope you found this episode to be helpful. 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
11: Ronald Reagan believed freedom was more than a political system or a set of laws. In 1988, he said, "Freedom describes the God-given condition of the human soul." For Reagan, liberty was not something government created. It was something government was called to respect and to protect. That idea sits at the heart of the American experiment. Our rights do not come from rulers, institutions, or political majorities. They belong to us by nature and by God. And when we understand freedom that way, our responsibility becomes clearer. Government may protect liberty. Laws may preserve it, but neither can give us what was never theirs to grant. Freedom begins with the recognition that human dignity and liberty come before government, not from it.
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14: 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Today, we're going to talk about the third anniversary of the October 7th attack in Israel. We're also going to talk about a slew of religious liberty cases once again coming before the Supreme Court. We are so glad you're with us this week. 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
3: From the Coulson Center for Christian Worldview, I'm Maria Baer, alongside John Stone Street, president of the Coulson Center. John, this week marked the third anniversary of the October 7th attacks in Israel. There were protests, there were counter-protests, there were events of commemoration, there were some events of perhaps muted celebration. It is hard to make sense of where we are culturally, globally, at this moment after October 7th. And it's probably not possible to make a single statement to describe it. But what do you think has changed since then, 3 years ago?
15: Well, you know, I think on the global scale, there's a lot has happened. Wars and attacks and, you know, all kinds of things like that. And I don't think a lot has changed. I think probably the imminent threats to Israel are not what they were, which is good. Certainly, you've had some remarkable, you know, things that have taken place, like the whole coordinated pager attack and basically taking out of leadership of Hamas. And you've had an awful lot of suffering for an awful lot of people. And it's hard to ever think that there'll be something like, you know, peace in Jerusalem or peace in that part of the world in the Middle East. Or if it is, it'll be this kind of peace where it's basically, you know, peace by that kind of power, not because there's actual restoration or reconciliation or anything like that. I think we've been reminded in recent days, recent months even, of really what is behind this. And there's a clash of worldviews, a clash of ideologies, primarily driven by Islamic radicalism, Islamic fundamentalism, a vision of the world that sees other people, particularly the Jewish people, as being mortal enemies that are deserving only of death. There's not a desire for peace from that side. There won't be a desire from peace. And I think it still stands true. I think who's the radio host, the Jewish radio host for Salem that said health issues?
3: Dennis Prager. Recently.
15: Dennis Prager. Yes. I can't believe I couldn't. The name just blanked
3: too early.
15: On me. Well, Prager said, you know, years ago, he said, look, if Israel laid down their arms, they would be annihilated. If the Muslim radicals laid down their arms, these various terror groups, then there would be peace. And I think that there's a lot of truth to that. I'm not saying that everything that Israel has done in response can be justified or is that they are without guilt. But I also think that it's still, you still see headlines, right? I mean, even on October the 7th, we saw headlines like it's been 3 years since the war between Israel and, you know, Gaza started. And you're like, oh, that's the headline? Not it's been 3 years since the greatest attack on Jews of our lifetime, since the Holocaust. The way this thing continues to be framed, and not just by college students in Ivy League, quads, with posters, but the way and Macklemore at his concerts. I mean, the way this thing continues to be framed is just evidence that, gosh, that there's a deep-seated tendency toward anti-Semitism in this world that just is hard to quantify. And I know that because we'll get a whole bunch of emails from what I just said, in terms of, well, but they're the guilty ones and that sort of stuff. And yeah, I the last thing I'll say is I think that one of the things that was so unique about the October 7th attack is that it was filmed and distributed immediately around the world. And it was filmed and distributed by those who were committing the atrocities. And so what actually happened is so widely available, and it is so hard to understand how someone, the brutality behind it. We have, audio of phone calls that were made by those who were committing these atrocities, celebrating, Dad, I killed 100 Jews today. And you just hear that, and there's footage of women and children. And I don't recommend going to watch it. I don't recommend going to see it, but it's there. And when you do watch it and you do see it, it's just so hard to fathom how the headline can be anything else.
3: Yeah. And we've talked before recently. I mean, when we were talking about 9/11, about, you know, the impact of worldview on how you make sense of what you're seeing. And, you know, I'm watching kind of a silly, like, British crime drama right now. And the premise of it is that the government is involved in deepfake technology, and they're doing it in order to prosecute cases for which they have little other evidence. So they're like, we know that this happened, but we just don't have evidence of it. So we'll make the CCTV footage look like it happened so that we can prosecute. Anyway, clever premise for a show. But it is unnerving to watch it because you're basically, the storylines are people reckoning with not being able to believe anything that they're seeing. And I do feel like this is an example. October 7th is an example of having explicit footage of what happened, people describing, as you said, in real time what they are doing, and still people watching it and not willing to accept it for what it is, or having to bend over backwards to, you know, claim context is needed or some kind of argument against it, which just feels ultimately spiritual. That's the question I wanted to ask you, because I, in addition to watching this silly crime drama, I'm also reading through Ezekiel. I just finished Jeremiah. I'm on to Ezekiel. It is
15: as one should.
3: Not doing them at the same time, don't worry, but it is unnerving to read through, you know, these proclamations of utter judgment on Israel from the Lord, and to hear, you know, about the destruction that is coming, and that there will not be peace on this mountain, and that people need to turn back to the Lord, and then to look at the headlines of what's going on today. I think it can be risky to try and put everything we see each new day into, like, directly into a biblical slot. Like, oh, I know exactly where this fits and what's happening. But are we able to do that in any way? Can you spiritualize these headlines?
15: Well, look, I don't think we need to spiritualize it to get to the same kind of conclusion of, you know, not all moral actors are equal, and democratic societies are better than totalitarian societies. I mean, from a completely geopolitical, you know, view, you have Israel in the middle of all these ideologically driven places that, you know, really want Israel to no longer exist. And they're driven clearly from a political view that's driven from a religious view, that there's not a compromise for it. The Islamic societies are not humane societies. You know, Islamism is the application of the Islamic religion to the geopolitical framework, which it wants to have. And when it gets applied, it becomes less humane, not more humane. It becomes less tolerant of other groups, not more tolerant. And this is just the way that it is across the board. The Islamic societies that are tolerant of others are those that have westernized, those that have become more secular, not more religious. We talked about this a couple weeks ago. The more like Muhammad you become, the less like Jesus you become, right? This is the way that this math works. And the only way to misunderstand this, which is clearly what's happening, I think, in the secular West right now, is to see religion through a secular eyes. In other words, to refuse to understand the true believing nature of what Islam demands in terms of conformity of individuals and of societies. Or it's to see it through this critical theory lens, and then go ahead and decide up front, before anything happens and before anything else, who are the good guys, who are the bad guys, who are the oppressed, who are the oppressors. And then you have to look at something like October the 7th and flip it completely upside down, and call evil good and good evil, like the Bible talks about. And I think that that's really the framing that we can bring from Holy Scripture, you know, to this, is absolute truth, an absolute vision of human dignity, an absolute vision of what the human condition is, and then see nations and states and communities through that. The danger of trying to do biblical application here, and it's, I think, endemic across how we think about the Middle East in particular, is to take this land with such a rich history that is reported and described in the Bible, and then kind of jump out of the story. And what I mean is Ezekiel was written at a particular time in a particular place to a particular people, even if he's talking about the future in many places, which he is. But what you do is you drop these phrases or verses out of the story, and then you shoot them ahead 2,500 years and make a direct application. And that always becomes, I think, a problematic thing. I mean, think about the way we, I think, most typically do it in the United States. Second Chronicles 7:14, I think, or 14:7. Is it 7:14 or 14:7? If my people who are called by my name, yeah, it's one of the two. I always get in the middle of quoting. It's like when you're teaching and you start to spell a word on the board and you're like, that doesn't look right, but it is right. You know,
16: the same thing. And then you're committed and you just go forward anyway.
15: Yeah, you just pretend like, oh, it's a simple mistake. So anyway, the Second Chronicles verse, if my people who are called by my name shall humble themselves and pray and seek my face and repent and turn from their wicked ways, then I will heal their land. And what a lot of Americans want to do is take that verse, pretend that it wasn't said by a particular person to a particular nation, drop it out of the story, shoot it ahead, you know, 35, 45, 3500 years as if it applies to America. Now, what does apply to America? Well, that there is a moral framework to the universe that applies to us just like it applied to Israel. And that's because the Bible tells the story of the whole world, not just the story of Israel, and it gives us these moral norms, including principles that nations can live by. Second, that repentance is a good thing. If you've done bad things and you're headed to the moral cliff, the best way forward is to turn around and go backwards. And that's what repentance is. But the challenge is this kind of promise that America is, quote unquote, my people, like Israel is, quote unquote, my people. The self kind of conscious understanding of the founders that they wanted to see things and build things around a Christian understanding of who people are, how people work, the human condition, and so on, doesn't make us God's chosen people in the way that Israel was, right? So there's a lot in Second Chronicles that we can apply to us, right? The moral framework, the repentance, the promise of restoration, and that's promises that are given to us throughout Scripture to individuals. But it's not given to nations, but nations that go along with God's way are going along with the grain of the universe as opposed to against the grain of the universe. And so we can make real moral judgments that can apply. And if we make the good moral judgments, then things are going to be better than if we call evil good and good evil, like is happening in a lot of these protests. So it is a challenge to make some of these hermeneutical applications. We've got to do it because we're dealing with absolute truth, but we can't jump out of the story. And I think that's the principle that can be helpful. Let the story speak for itself. Let the story shape how we think about humans and how we think about marriage and relationships and our place in the world and our relationship with God and with each other. We allow that to happen and we can have clear ways forward. And I think that's when those applications happen, those are the legitimate applications. We don't just need to kind of claim every promise of the Old Testament that was made to a certain group of people as if it were made to us.
16: John, let's take a quick break. We'll be right back with more Breakpoint This Week in just a moment.
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16: We're back on Breakpoint This Week. John, we're going to have a segment now about religious liberty, because there have just been a slew of cases that have come up recently where this issue is once again back in the courts. You just want to feel like it's settled. You know, the Supreme Court writes a beautiful decision in, you know, Trinity Lutheran or Jack Phillips case or whatever, or 303, like how many times are we going to tackle this? And then somehow we find a way to get it back before the court. So I'm just going to run some of these by you. First is the case of a Jewish man here in Ohio who wanted to host a prayer meeting at his home, but was told that he couldn't because once 10 or more people gathered at his house, that was considered a synagogue and violated zoning laws. So it looks like ADF is going to be arguing on behalf of this man before the Supreme Court. What do you make of this case?
15: Well, I think it's going to be an open and shut case. I don't think he has a chance of losing this one. You know, it's just egregious that this kind of arbitrary rule would be imposed, and you know, it's just bizarre. So I don't think they have a chance of losing this one. But a lot of these cases, I think, if they go to the Supreme Court, are, you know, going to be decided the right way. I think we have a court that has demonstrated that it's willing to put the onus on government to prove that they have to work really hard to burden an individual's religious freedom, that religious freedom should be considered in an expansive way and not just kind of in a personal, private sort of right to believe what one wants. And, you know, this is what they've demonstrated time and time and time again. I think, and again, this is just one case. I mean, take a minute just real quickly and just read off all the others. I mean, there's actually a bunch, and I was surprised by how many are kind of front and center right now. What else do we have?
16: So there's a family in Massachusetts who lost custody of their teenage daughter because they refused to move forward with cross-sex hormones for her as she was dealing with her gender.
15: Mm-hmm. Catholic family, I think, right?
16: Well, there's a Catholic family in Colorado. I don't know if this... Oh, yep, you're right. The family in Massachusetts is Catholic as well. Then there's a case in Colorado in which a Catholic elementary school has been excluded from the state's so-called universal preschool program, right. Mm-hmm. Which that kind of thing has been. Yep. And then there's another case in Colorado with Camp Idrahaji, which we've talked about before as well. The state trying to force the camp to, you know, affirm whatever the LGBTQ mantra du jour is before they can be free to operate. There is an interesting case I wanted to talk with you about as well out of New York with regards to the state, which has typically until now allowed Amish schools to operate outside of the vaccine regulations that apply to most schools there, to public schools. But now they're changing course and they're trying to order these Amish schools to administer the vaccines. So I feel like there are some critical differences to that case than these other ones, but it certainly does seem like there's a lot going on. And then I will also mention there was a case recently in Illinois in which a high school teacher was fired and then was charged in a civil case because he was a teacher in a public school and had a Muslim student who asked him some questions about the Bible. And rather than, you know, have a conversation with her fully about the Bible at school, he gave her the names of some churches in the area and some resources. And she ultimately became a Christian and her parents sued. And the teacher won that case, but there's still some aspects of it that are in the court. There's some nuances there. But it seems like this religious liberty thing just isn't going away, John.
15: Well, I don't think it ever will. I don't think that should surprise us. And I guess when I saw the kind of lineup, and I think there's even a few more cases as well that are front and center, either at local courts or even headed to the Supreme Court in one way or another, that either are all about religious freedom and religious expression, or at least partially about it. Mm-hmm. It just makes me think of, you know, a pretty popular common opinion writer for the New York Times saying that the religious liberty issue is basically settled in America and we need to stop freaking out about it.
16: Oh,
15: and
16: that's
15: the reason
16: great news.
15: The problem with that is that it's like any freedom. It's that you have to actually exercise it or you lose it, and then you have to defend it or you lose it. And we're seeing states go in completely opposite directions on this, particularly Colorado. Mm-hmm. There's two Supreme Court cases in about Colorado again this year. I think ADF has like six clients out of the state of Colorado, and some are still headed for, you know, bigger courts and so on. The Jack Phillips trial is settled, and it did not keep, you know, the state from imposing a pronoun mandate, you know, on public businesses and people of faith, you know, regardless. So the point is that in order for religious freedom to be preserved, it does have to be defended, but it also needs to be understood. Despite the fact that there's been kind of a whole slew of wins for religious liberty at the court level, three things I think to remember. Number one is it has not prevented certain states, particularly progressive-minded states, from continuing to infringe on religious liberty in the very same areas in which they've already been decided. You reacted to the case about a Colorado school participating in the government funding program and whether they could or they couldn't because they're religiously identified. And you said, here we go again. Well, what you meant by that was, like, this has been decided so many times, even at the Supreme Court, that if there is a government program that is making funds widely available, you cannot be excluded solely on the conditions of your religious convictions. And yet, here we have Colorado doing this again. So, in other words, the fact that you get a decision doesn't mean you shouldn't stand up the next time that religious right is infringed upon. The second thing is really knowing what we mean by religious freedom and religious liberty. I was really struck by this case out of Ohio, at this Jewish man who wanted to have a prayer gathering in his home, because one of the ways that religious freedom is taken away is when it is defined down to what Chuck Colson warned about, just kind of being a freedom of worship. And a freedom of worship is you have the right to believe what you want, but you don't have the right to exercise on it. In other words, you have the right to believe what you want in your own head and in your own heart. And typically, it at least involves your own house of worship and your own home. You know, the four H's, that's where freedom of worship is usually defined down to. Freedom of religion involves all of those things, plus the right to actually act out of your convictions, to order your public life around them, to speak freely about your convictions, to actually associate with others who have those convictions. And so here you have the state of Ohio again, or this at least this township, trying to define down what freedom of religion is to a very, very nuanced and kind of small vision of freedom of worship. And those two things aren't the same. You see this, by the way, when you see similar cases pop up in other countries. The First Amendment, it ensures a robust freedom of religion. And it is really important for us to maintain that. Other countries have similar kind of language and maybe their constitutions or so on, but not the same thing. And it becomes very, very difficult to maintain that robust freedom of religion as opposed to allowing it to be defined down to just freedom of worship. And then the third thing you got to remember is that there are limits on freedom of religion. Just because we have freedom of religion doesn't mean that you can violate other freedoms along that way. And that's really the conflict I think we have right now with some expressions of Islam. Why it's okay for us, for example, to prevent child marriage in the United States. Someone claiming freedom of religion doesn't allow the freedom and the rights and the value of a young girl to be violated like that. Now, this is hard work. Adjudicating all this stuff is super hard work. The courts will always be busy. I tell you what we should not do is prematurely declare victory and then jump out of the fight because we have one after the other here at a time when we're like, oh, you know, religious freedom has never been more protected than it is right now. That might be the case, but it's only because of that sort of perseverance from people defending it. Oh, let me say one more thing too, which is, you also need to understand the way the courts work. I think of Jack Phillips a lot on this. From where he started to where it finished was 13 years of his life. He got death threats, aimed at him and his family. He lost business. He lost revenue. It took an eternal amount of time and energy, not to mention stress. The fact that this man remained and is so joyful and peaceful is one of the most cool things about this. But make no mistake, for the state of Colorado, the process was the punishment. In other words, you might win in the end, but that 13 years in between is an awful lot of punishment. And so that's another thing where we just can't declare victory and step out of the fight as if there's nothing to defend here, because you've got real individuals that end up paying the price.
16: Well, John, that is all the time we have for our show today. Thanks so much for listening to Breakpoint This Week. From the Colson Center for Christian Worldview, I'm Maria Baer alongside John Stone Street. We are going to continue this talk over at the Breakpoint podcast. So please do join us over there by searching for the word Breakpoint wherever you get your podcasts. Otherwise, have a wonderful week and we'll see you all back here next time. God bless.
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0: Easy Isis is now a post-tropical cyclone after making landfall near Destin Friday night as a Category 2 hurricane. All storm surge and tropical storm warnings have been discontinued now, and the storm expected to dissipate on Sunday. But the extent of damage has yet to be determined. Escambia County Sheriff Chip Simmons.
21: Even when the sun comes up, even when the winds die down, if you could just give us a couple more hours again to assess these roadways and to make sure that that it's safe for people to traverse.
0: Over 800,000 people without power in Florida, Alabama, Georgia, and Mississippi. There is still the risk of tornadoes throughout the region. Now that Isis has moved on, Florida Attorney General James Utmeyer as a word of warning for anyone who might try to scam storm victims.
22: While citizens are vulnerable and in need of fuel, groceries, other preparatory materials, if somebody's gouging on price, again, please go to myfloridalegal.com. Let us know, and we'll go shut it down quickly.
0: Once again, the storm now downgraded to a post-tropical cyclone. Tempers flared during a U.S. Senate debate in Grand Rapids, Michigan.
23: A fiery debate between Republican Mike Rogers and Democrat Abdul El-Sayed. Rogers calling El-Sayed a con man for describing himself as a doctor despite not having a medical license. And on the topic of campaign funds, Rogers saying this.
24: So that means you're bought off by George Soros' family. That means that you're bought off by Hamas, Hezbollah, Al-Qaeda. Those people who are supporting you pour that money into your campaign.
25: This is
24: you
25: a very...
24: Begged Chuck Schumer. Matter of fact, you had to sneak by the trash cans in the back of the building to beg for that money.
23: Laura Winters reporting.
0: And this is SRN News.
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28: And so this self-centered gospel that we preach has huge implications for the way that people live, and we miss out on the glory of living a selfless life.
27: Well, what are some of the lies that rob you from intimacy with God? That's what we're going to explore today on Focus on the Family with Jim Daly. Thanks for joining us, and I'm John Fuller.
29: John, I think we all kind of glom onto different lies. There's obvious ones. I was looking at old advertisements not long ago. Doctors or actors playing doctors in white medical gear smoking cigarettes from the 50s, yes, saying smoking is healthy for you. That was kind of an obvious lie. Maybe they didn't have the data at the time, but the data certainly caught up to them that it's not healthy. And there's examples like that just in the natural course of life. But then there's spiritual lies that really can catch us. And man, we have to be in the Word, know the Word, and be attuned to identifying what those lies are that the culture throws at us, that Christian culture can throw at us, and how to discern those things. And I'm so glad to have Gary Thomas back. And we covered 8 of the 12 things that Gary was elaborating in his book, The Life You Were Reborn to Live. And we, again, covered 8 of those things. For example, pursuit of peace and attempts to control everything. Is anybody leaning into that one? Maybe living a life of adventure as Christians, which is a great goal. See this life as an adventure. And today, we're going to cover more from that book, and I'm looking forward to it.
27: Yeah, and the previous conversation with Gary Thomas is on our website. It's available via the app, and we'll link to it in the show notes. Yeah, Gary is such a beloved guest here. Our audience always responds. He's a great friend. He's an excellent writer and speaker. He's written numerous books on topics related to marriage and spiritual growth, and he's currently on the pastoral teaching team at Cherry Hills Community Church in Highlands Ranch, Colorado. And as you said, Jim, the book, The Life You Were Reborn to Live, Dismantling 12 Lies That Rob Your Intimacy with God. It's available here at the ministry.
29: Gary, welcome back to Focus on the Family. So good to have you here in Colorado.
28: Thank you for having me again. Thrilled.
29: It's good. Hey, let's get into this. There's so many good aspects to this book. This is kind of a handbook for how Christians need to be in the Word and behave. And that's what I love about this. I put this under the category of discipleship. Let's get serious about our faith. Romans 12:2 tells us, do not be conformed to this world, but be transformed by the renewal of your mind, that by testing you may discern what is the will of God, what is good and acceptable and perfect. Here's the point. when Christians call themselves Christians and they're conforming to the world, whether there's a hell or not, whether there's, you know, the sexuality issue. Paul really didn't mean it in Romans that you shouldn't be attracted to the same sex. And people get irritated. I'm like, I'm not the author of the book. I'm just a follower of the book, and I'm not even the editor. But that's the point.
28: Right.
29: Some people want to edit the book and not conform to the book. Speak to that discipline.
28: Well, we don't have permission to edit it. We're to be faithful in passing down the teaching of Jesus and his apostles. This applies to our culture. And the

0: He's a good friend, but you were in a journalism class, and you talked about in this book writing a good lead.
1: Yes.
0: So what does writing a good lead look like, read like, sound like?
1: Yes. Well, I was in a number of journalism classes, but I wasn't in the one where this professor gave an assignment to their students. The lead is the opening sentence, and it's so important. If anybody reads newspapers anymore, I don't know.
0: Online, but, you do.
1: But the reason that the lead is so important is... is somebody going to read the second sentence? If you don't have a good lead, then they're like, well, this isn't relevant to me. I don't care about this. This isn't that important. So when we're talking about what the gospel is, the message of Jesus Christ, the most important message in eternity, we have to get the lead right. Why does it matter? What is important? What do we need to take away? If we get the lead wrong, people just aren't going to be interested. Why does this even matter? And I think we've done that in some sense with the gospel, sadly.
0: And what is that statement? I read it in the book. I know it. It's a bit of a rhetorical question, but what is the lead about Christ, about the gospel, about the good news?
1: Okay, well, here's what the lead isn't, and this will shock some people, but let me hear this out. What I grew up thinking the lead was this. The full gospel is this. Jesus came in the flesh, died on the cross, and rose from the dead, so that your sins could be forgiven and you could spend eternity in heaven.
0: And that is a good thing.
1: Yeah. Every word of that is true. But it's not the full lead. Paul gives us the full lead when he writes to Corinthians, 2 Corinthians 5:15, and he died for all that, and that word that is so important, and he died for all that those who live should no longer live for themselves, but for him who died for them and was raised again.
0: Mm.
1: We've created a lead that talks about a self-centered salvation. It's all about me and where I spend eternity. Paul taught a lead of the gospel that focused on what is our mission on earth? What do we get done and how we live selfless lives, giving ourselves away to change this world, to bring God's kingdom to this earth, not to just say, okay, I've got my salvation, I can live a selfish life, and as long as I know I'm going to go to heaven when I die, all is well.
0: Hmm. Gary, this item right here, this issue is so critical. I don't want to just blow by it and go to the next one, because this is what's crippling the church, I believe, right now, is that, and this is one of those lies we set up in the beginning, that we are self-centered as sinners, and recognizing that, and then trying to live in that gray spot where you know you are, but it's not good enough to just sit there. You need to become something better in Christ. You don't sit there and go, hey, I'm a sinner, I might as well lie, cheat, and steal. That's not the gospel.
1: Well, it has such wide implications. Just my wife and I were talking with a wife one time. She told us she was going to divorce her husband. And she admitted, I don't have biblical reasons. I know God isn't good with it, but I'm still going to go to heaven, right?
0: Wow.
1: And that's the implications of a self-centered salvation. As long as I'm still going to go to heaven, or a couple, they're living together before they get married. It seems so old-fashioned to suggest that's an issue. Well, look, I know God isn't good with this, but it's not going to send us to hell, right? We're forgiven in Christ. And so this self-centered gospel that we preach has huge implications for the way that people live. And we miss out on the glory of living a selfless life. Every sin has a consequence. It robs us of joy and intimacy, spiritual power, God using us in his kingdom. It's emptying out the church, having this thing that salvation is about having our sins forgiven so that we could go to heaven. When I say it's really far more about being enlisted. We're not just saved, we're enlisted. We're drafted onto God's team to play a role. And what we hear today is people saying, come down from that cross, just like they said to Jesus, right? If you're the Son of God, come down from that cross, because they assumed if Jesus could come down from the cross, he would.
0: Yeah.
1: The fact that he didn't must have been evidence that he wasn't really God. But Jesus proved his deity by staying on the cross. It was because he was the Son of God that he stayed on the cross. It wasn't best for him, but it was essential for us.
0: Yeah.
1: And that's the gospel we need. Not what's best for me, what's best for God's work.
0: Mm-hmm. Yeah, and you got to start there. Gary, let me press a little bit more before we move to the next item. But is it simply too difficult? Is it too difficult to live the Christian life? It's kind of like, this sounds

0: petty, but it's almost like all the New Year's resolutions. You could say, I'm going to become a better Christian. I'm going to be better in Christ. I'm going to lose 20 pounds. I mean, and then we can't do it. It takes too much discipline to do it. We're talking about eternity and what the Lord requires of us, yet we have that same attitude, like it's like losing weight. Well, I can't really do it. So is it that it's too difficult? Or is it that, and you know, again, I just want to hear your thoughts on that. And if we're stuck in this specific area about conforming to Christ, to the Word, what do we do to do better?
1: If Christianity was just about a book, it would be too difficult. But it's about a book and the Holy Spirit. When God convicts us, He gives us the power through the Holy Spirit to do it. And we just have to call out that word, come down from the cross. I talked to a physician, and I think a lot, you could apply this if you're a high school teacher or a coach or a parent or just about anything. But she was just saying, I don't know if I can keep doing this, because she was in a situation where the medical establishment she was a part of wanted her to see 2 or 3 dozen patients a day, which drove her crazy. She fully believes this is what God created me to do. This is my ministry. It's my calling. It's my passion. But Gary, I don't know. I mean, it's just so frustrating. And I was able to give her a verse that has changed my life, when Paul wrote to Timothy in 2 Timothy 4:5, when he said, endure hardship, discharge all the duties of your ministry. And Paul was telling Timothy, there will be hardship in your ministry if you're living not a self-centered salvation, but a God-honoring, surrendered salvation. Sometimes you have to endure it, but you still discharge the duties of your ministry. There's going to be points in marriage where I'm going to say, you have to endure this hardship, but discharge the duties. You're a husband, you're a wife, you're a parent, you're a grandparent. And it might break your heart, but the self-centered salvation doesn't have room for 2 Timothy 4:5. And here's the thing, at the end of our life, we will look back, every act of obedience, we will be so glad we said yes. Every act of disobedience, we'll regret. So it's not easy, but because of the Holy Spirit, it's possible.
2: That's good.
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3: 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Let's resume now with the balance of today's programming.
0: Gary, okay, we've covered one now. We've got to fly through the three others I wanted to cover, but we've got the meaning of the gospel. Now, from there, you also write as one of those lies, kind of dismantling apathy towards the church.
1: Yes.
0: What's the heart of that message?
1: We have such a self-centered view of attending church now. What does church give
0: to
1: me?
0: You're killing
1: me. It's what I can get out of it.
0: Yeah.
1: When I read the Apostle Paul, his passion for the church, what he endured for the church, the sacrifices he made, and then today how we have this consumer view, well, is that I like the worship, do I like the preaching? We have this attitude of, what can I get from the church? And Paul had this attitude of, I will donate my blood, I will donate my marrow for the health of the church. And this will help our marriages. When you live for the church, it gives meaning to your marriage. It will help our kids. One of the best ways to keep our kids in the faith, I believe, is to get them used by the Holy Spirit. And look, God has used teenagers throughout history. Mary, was a teenager.
0: Right.
1: You've got Francis, you've got Perpetua, an early martyr and whatnot, where instead of the kids like this, or they don't like that, it's what can you give to the church? I'm thinking, what would Paul say? Paul had two words, two sentences that described him. I'm a servant for the church, and I work hard for the church. And regardless of what I do for a vocation, if I love Jesus, I have to love his bride. Mm. I need to have a passion for the church. And I think the more that couples, married couples and grandparents and kids will get a vision for the church, the healthier they'll be as Christians. It's not a self-centered faith where it's just about me and Jesus. We don't experience the fullness of life in Christ if we're not experiencing passion for his bride.
0: Hmm. Are you like my personal counselor here or what? I mean, this is so good. Hmm. This is so funny because I went to a lunch with a non-believer, a very good friend of mine who's open to the gospel. We've been having lunch together in every couple of months for probably 12 years. And he's a real successful businessman and all that. And I went and had lunch, and I'm thinking on the drive to the lunch, Lord, it's going to be nice at some point when you kind of release me to just, you know, catch my breath and relax, maybe work on my handicap. I mean, that's literally what I thought. I go into this lunch with this non-believer. He's in his 80s, still working, and he puts his, you know, crooked finger on the table at the restaurant and says, Jim, I hope you're not thinking about improving your handicap and retiring before God wants you to retire. He's the non-believer.
1: Oh. And I'm going, oh, that is classic. Oh, God.
0: Is that crazy?
1: Those voices.
0: Yeah, that's so crazy.
2: Oh, my.
0: I've got to ask you, Gary, when it comes to the shortcomings of us human beings, and I'm talking in the church, we're seeing a lot of, well, I say that. We're seeing a number of pastors failing, yes, somehow, yes, Christian leaders, yes, failing somehow. You know, these same friends I'm talking about that are non-believers are asking me questions like, you guys aren't really doing it that well. Yeah. And I, you know, they'll even say, it seems like you guys are hypocrites. And I'll say, well, you know, to a degree we are. We're not intentionally trying to find that bad place, but it happens. So we're not perfect people. We're trying to live it out well. Some people fall and stumble. But more specifically for the body of believers that we're talking to today on Focus on the Family, why is this happening? Why is simply ending well meaning don't have an affair, don't steal money, and don't let your pride get in the way? And then they pat you on the back and go, well done.
1: Yeah. Well, I think some of it goes back to self-centered salvation, that we ministry in some places is seen as an avenue of personal gain, whether it's acclaim, whether it's finances, whether it's a following. But I want to be very clear. I don't love the church because it's perfect. I love the church because Christ is perfect and the church is Christ's bride. There are Christians that will embarrass us. There are Christians, yeah, who will frustrate us. We're called to reach out to the hurting, and hurting people hurt people. And they don't tend to be grateful. Look at how they treated Jesus. Look at how they treated Paul. They said, Paul, you're not that great of a speaker. You're not that impressive as a person. We're not even sure you're
0: He's a babbler.
1: Yeah, I mean, and yet Paul said, this is, he goes, now I rejoice in what I'm suffering for you. And I fill up in my flesh what is still lacking in regard to Christ's afflictions for the sake of his body, which is the church. Paul is suffering for a church, many of which he had never met him. And he says, I'm rejoicing because I'm suffering for you, but it's building up Christ's body, the church. And so I think it's, we got to have a passion for Jesus, not just a passion for ministry work, because that's not going to fill our souls. It is a passion for Jesus. And I think really one of the things that we lack where we fall into sin is an awe of God. We're looking at ministry, not at, we're just passionate about our love for Jesus, wanting to lift up his name.
0: Gary, let me ask you this. It's a sensitive question, but it's a good one, I think. You know, so often in the church, we're trying to put the best foot forward. We feel comfortable that way. How you doing? Oh, I'm doing great. All that. What if we had more authenticity in the church? Mm-hmm. And I'm thinking of guys particularly. You look at some of the Barna data and other research data on porn addiction. It's in the church, everybody. I mean, I've seen data as high as 68% of men in the church are looking at porn at least once a month, and at 28% of women in the church. So when we see that kind of honesty in a anonymous research project, wouldn't it be great if we could have that honesty in the church? itself when we're going and we're saying, man, I'm struggling in this area. And rather than getting condemnation, saying, okay, let's get help. What do we need to do? Yeah. What's your accountability? Put structures in place. Wouldn't that be the healthier way to go?
1: Oh,
0: and then why don't we do it that way?
1: I talked to a man who struggled with a sexual addiction, and what he said broke my heart as a pastor. He responded appropriately. He went to 12-step groups. He had 4 times a year he was involved in a lie detector test with a trained detective.
0: Wow.
1: He went through the classes. It was full-on repentance where everything was checked. But what he said to me that broke my heart is he said, Gary, when I'm in one of my recovery groups, I know everything about a guy. I know his triggers. I know his character strengths and weaknesses. I kind of know the family situation. I know the last time he sinned and what he's most ashamed of and some of his childhood hurts. I don't know his last name. I don't know what neighborhood he lives in. I don't know his job. I don't know how much money he makes. He goes, I go to church on Sunday and it's the exact opposite. I know who voted for this person, who roots for this team. I know what neighborhood they live in. I have an idea of how much money they make. I don't know anything that's going on in their soul. Mm. And I just thought, how do we get that community without having to go through addiction to get there? You're pointing at it. Authenticity. We are all addicts of some kind. Yeah. I mentioned in this book, my addiction to comfort, my addiction to sugar. I mean, I have things that really do drive me. And they might not seem as scandalous as others, but if we're honest about that, then at least we feel compassion for those who have fallen because we see that we're fellow sinners. Jesus is the only hero. And we've got to stick back with that. The church is not perfect. Jesus is perfect. That's why we're committed to the church, because of Jesus.
2: Mm. I so appreciate your vulnerability. You do write in the book, Gary, about some of those addictions. We say addictions, but those desires for comfort.
1: My sugar is pretty close to addiction. Comfort is too, I'm going to be honest.
2: What are the benefits of kind of addressing those physical things to kind of reflect the greater, deeper avoidance of comfort,
1: thank
2: if you will?
1: What I love what Paul does in Colossians is he tells us what to take off so that he tells us what to put on. He tells us to take off sexual immorality, because if you're struggling with that and some of those issues you mentioned, Jim, that's what you're thinking about. That's what you're talking to counselors about. That's what you're asking people to hold you accountable with. It becomes this big thing where you don't see all of the little, and I don't want to say little thing, where you don't see all of the heart issues. And so Paul says, take off sexual immorality, Colossians 3, then anger, rage, malice, slander, filthy language and lying. He says, but then put on compassion, kindness, gentleness, patience, and love. And so we're asking ourselves, if I'm struggling with these sins, I just don't want to take a drink today, or financial malfeasance or whatnot, I'm not thinking about, was I kind when I was driving? Was I compassionate when that person shared with me, or did I come off as holier than thou? Was I patient with that person? And Paul calls us to a whole different level of holiness, not what we don't do, but really how we treat others who fail. If you think about it, compassion, kindness, gentleness, patience, and love, Paul says our holiness is sort of determined how we treat people who aren't very holy. That's the character of Christ. And so I think we've got to get rid of a lot of the sins of the flesh that mask the level of sin in our heart.
2: But that takes a lot of work, Gary.
1: Yeah, I read too many Puritans.
0: I'm so sweating already.
1: That's where they challenge.
2: Well, we lean toward comfort, though, I think, is what you were driving at one point in the book, is that comfort is, that's where it's at, baby.
1: Yeah.
2: And that's not the Christian
0: goal.
2: Calling.
1: No, well, it's funny because last time I came here, I stayed at the same place where you guys put us up. And it's nice, but for whatever reason, I couldn't get the shower to regulate. It was super hot or super cold. Now, I've been there probably a dozen times. It's just a bad day. But it's one of those showers where, okay, do I want to be scalded or frozen? But I got done with that shower, and it hit me. When I look at the life of Paul, my worst shower was Paul's best.
0: Wow.
1: He never had a shower like that. When he traveled, he was in the open sea. He traveled on ships. They broke apart. I mean, you know, the prisons that he was in didn't have toilets. They didn't have faucets. It was stinky. It was, I mean, the OCD part of me, my skin wants to crawl even thinking about it. And so when I look at the discomfort that Paul went through for the sake of the church, and I can't put up with one sermon that doesn't seem particularly well thought out, or a worship leader that goes off the rails, or some annoying people in the church. Look, the church is filled with annoying people, but we've got to welcome them. We don't want to go to the Bible studies because we're like, these really aren't my people. But if they're God's people, we have to respond with compassion, kindness, patience, and love. Mm-hmm. One of the reasons I wrote this, The Life You're Reborn to Live, is if you don't have this passion for this church, if you have a self-centered salvation, you don't really know what the Christian life is like. You don't have the passion for Jesus that will fill your heart. You're going to be more susceptible to those things.
0: Gary, this has been so good. And, I was thinking this might be the one day program, but there's so much here and it's such good stuff for people to think about. Let's go another day. Can you do it?
1: Love to.
0: And that way we can capture more of the wonderful content in your book, The Life You Were Reborn to Live. And we hope you were encouraged by the conversation today. Gary's book is a great tool that can help you unlearn the false beliefs that keep you from the abundant life Christ offers. And when you give a donation of any amount to Focus on the Family, we'll send you a copy of Gary's book to say thank you for partnering with us in ministry. And we're counting on support from listeners who will work with us to strengthen marriages, equip parents, save preborn babies' lives, and reach more people with the gospel. And when you contribute to Focus on the Family, you're sharing the love of God and vital resources with moms and dads like Peter, who wrote to tell us this: because your program means so much to me, I've continued my donations even through a period of unemployment. Wow, that touches my heart. I've been listening for well over a decade. It's hard to find a place where problems and issues are spoken of in an open and frank way. It's fantastic to hear relationship issues being addressed in a Christ-centered way. And now that I have a child, you make me feel not so alone in the world. I know that you help thousands, if not millions of people, and you lead us to seek solutions in Christ. Whew, that is really good.
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1: The Bible keeps pushing us toward these pursuits that are towards service, that have eternal impact, not toward our self-centeredness and not toward just making an impression in this world, which, is like a vapor.
2: That's Pastor Gary Thomas sharing biblical wisdom for living a fulfilling life. And he's back with us today on Focus on the Family with Jim Daly. Thanks for joining us. I'm John Fuller.
0: And I've been so challenged by what Gary has shared so far, because these lies that he's talking about are things all of us have struggled with. Yesterday, we talked about several of the lies in Gary's book, including the lie that you need to be comfortable. So get the Focus on the Family app to listen to that full episode. And we're here to help you not just survive, but to thrive in Christ. I love that tagline. It's on purpose. We are going to be covering some of the barriers that might be in your way to the abundant life that Christ provides. So stick with us. This is going to be good content.
2: Yeah, Gary is an excellent writer and communicator. He's got a number of books on topics related to marriage and spiritual growth, He's currently on the pastoral teaching team up the road a bit in Highlands Ranch, Colorado at Cherry Hills Community Church. Now, today we're going to be discussing his book, The Life You Were Reborn to Live, and we've got details on our website.
0: Gary, welcome back. It's so good to have you. And man, we covered some things yesterday that were really tender. And we're all kind of shackled by things in this life. You know, I'm so grateful that Paul said, I see through the glass dimly, right? But especially in this area of adversity, and I think in the West, particularly here in the U.S., man, we see ourselves as blessed when we're on top of it all. Yet the scripture, that great scripture that says he's close to the brokenhearted and saves those crushed in spirit, almost like a prerequisite that the Holy Spirit is seeking. Because it's humility. That's what that is. When you're crushed in spirit, you're humble. You're not thinking you're the best. But as a competitor, as a guy that enjoyed winning when I played football and, you know, just being on top of it, I struggle with this one. This is one where, you know, I'm asking myself that self-centered salvation. That's not the Spirit of God, is it?
1: It's I don't know who said it because I heard many people say it, but it's true. Before God can use you, he must break you.
0: Yeah.
1: Now I've heard major pastors say that. Mm-hmm. I've heard that. And it gets back to my mentor, J.I. Packer, had this one I love because he challenges self-centered salvation and our addiction to comfort with this. He says, it's a mistake to imagine that the good for which God works is our unbroken ease and comfort. I thought that. God's goal is rather our sanctification and Christlikeness, the true holiness that is the highway to happiness. And so before God can use us, he often has to break us. I tell in the book the story of I came down with keratoconus. It's a degenerative eye disease where you have a misshapen cornea. And when I was first diagnosed, there really wasn't any way that they could treat it except for replacing the cornea. It didn't freak me out so much because when he saw how bad my eyesight is, it's like 2400, which 2500 is the worst. So
0: you're right there on the edge for an award.
1: But he said, well, it could be a brain tumor. It could be this or that. And then they came back. It's keratoconus. And they gave me pamphlets. Well, here's a support group for it. I said, I don't need a support group. I thought you told me I might have a brain tumor. I can live with one eye. And I kind of do. My brain doesn't use my other eye. But because I've lived with this, and it's just the main problem, you know, John, you're active. When I'm riding a bike, it's a real pain because it's my left eye. I can't see. Well, you shoot with one eye, right? You can get those animals down with one eye.
2: I have a balance issue, so I'm totally tracking with you.
1: Yeah, and so it's hard for me on the bike. It scares my wife, but I still love to ride. But when my daughter in her early 30s came down with that, immediately we were on it. You got to get checked out. And yeah, she was diagnosed with it, and they're able to treat it.
0: So she was ahead of the curve because of you.
1: Because I had keratoconus, she's never going to have to live with it.
0: Wow.
1: And if you're to ask me as a dad, do you want to live with this so that your daughter doesn't? I mean, what dad would say? Yeah, absolutely. That's it. That's exactly how Paul says ministry works. Yeah. Addicts that now help other addicts, people with broken marriages that now help other people with broken marriages. We were talking about Bo Mitchell, who's been on here before. They've had issues. You think of Chuck Colson, what he went through, how God used what people thought was either something done to them or their greatest failure. It can be both. Became a platform for incredible ministry.
0: Yeah.
1: For the rest of
0: their life.
1: They
0: both went to prison.
1: Yeah.
0: For those that don't know.
1: And if you're addicted to comfort, prison isn't in your plans.
0: Right.
1: But how much God has used that to bless others.
0: Hey, Gary, I want to take a small break in our discussion because some people listening and watching might be going, man, they're just laying on the guilt right now. I mean, who can live that way? Does God really dislike us if we want to have an air conditioner and a washer and dryer and a refrigerator that keeps our food cold? So just clarify that for the critic who's going, yeah, we're not going back to the caveman days.
1: We don't have to look for crosses. Life in this fallen world will bring them to us. Mm-hmm. The whole idea, though, is the attitude, because my whole passion for this book is, will you love Jesus more when you go through this? Because you're going to go through it. And I don't want the lie that somehow God is unhappy with you because you're facing it or that you should be angry with God. I share in the book a story for me. I've run distance running my entire life from the time I was a teenager in high school. And yet I've had these knee issues that now have become more serious, where I don't know if I'll ever be able to run another one again. My orthopedic surgeon who worked on my knee said, you probably shouldn't, you're going to cause more problems. But going through this, realizing I need adversity, I came out of it with this. Instead of being bitter, God, I can't believe you'd take this away. I need it for my health, for my emotional health, for my relational health, my mental health, my spiritual health. I realize what I need most is to be close to God, not to run. And if I let the inability to run become a point of contention between me and God, I'm still not going to be able to run, but I lose what I value most and what I need most, what I depend upon most. And so adversity is going to come. Discomfort is going to come. Don't seek it out. We're not talking about being a masochist. I think that's a mental illness. That's not spiritual health. But if you accept that we're all an unfinished product.
0: And don't make an idol of it.
1: We're an unfinished product. There's a lot that God has to refine. And maybe there's a lot that God wants to do in your life. Maybe God wants to use you in ways you can't even imagine, but he's got to burn off a few things before he can put you in the game.
0: Yeah, Gary, when you said that about your knees, the one thing, I'm recovering from my second rotator cuff. That's why I'm not really moving my right arm very well here. But when you said that, you know, that God somehow took that ability from you, I want to, just for a second, let's explore that, because people, you know, God could also say to you, well, you put 50 years of running on those knees that weren't meant to do that. And, I, you know, just have a little fun with that. But there are people with serious illnesses.
1: Oh,
0: and
1: yes.
0: Some will have anger toward God because if God loved me, he wouldn't do this.
1: Right.
0: Is God really the puppeteer, or is it partially the fact that we wear our bodies out? We may not eat right. We may not exercise right. We may not eat, you know, we're eating too much processed food, you know, all those things.
1: Yeah.
0: So I want to be a little careful there that everything's attached to God's puppeteering. And, you know, you're running a little too much, Gary.
1: Yeah.
0: You're not spending enough time with me. So I'm going to give you knee arthritis so you can sit and talk with me. I don't think it's that way. But I don't know. You're the pastor.
1: Yeah. Well, there are many causes. That's why I hate to answer that question with a direct yes or no. There are consequences. If you drink your liver into failure, that's a consequence.
0: Right.
1: But we've all known people who get lung cancer who have never smoked.
0: Yeah.
1: So I think some of those are unanswerable questions. I don't present myself as a Bible answer man. As a pastor, I'm trying to help people process it, that we have to surrender. Because even if God didn't cause it, and I'm not saying he does, they're saying, well, God could heal it. He's healed this person and that person.
0: Mm-hmm.
1: He hasn't healed me.
0: Yeah.
1: And when I look historically at how awful life was for the saints that preceded us, you know, giants of the faith, Charles Spurgeon, who lived with depression for his entire career. The Apostle Paul, who lived with a thorn in his flesh. Now, some people would say that wasn't physical, but he lived with something in his life that was at least uncomfortable. He said, God, please take it away. And God said, no, I'm not going to do that. God used Paul literally to perform miracles for others, but he didn't give Paul the miracle to release that discomfort. And so,
0: great reminder.
1: I just come to the point that my attitude is to surrender. If people want to get into a great classic on this, Thomas Brooks, Mute Christian Under the Smarting Rod, is one of the great Christian classics on how we will learn most when we're quiet in our suffering and try to learn the lessons instead of just chitter-chattering. God, you got to do
0: this. What a title. You write also in the book about, and these are your words, but rejecting earthly splendor. And, you know, we're in that orbit right here, so we'll talk about that. But it's in the context of something else you said, which is you reject earthly splendor to live a rich toward God life.
1: Yes.
0: Put that together for us.
1: The world is telling us what will make you happy. And God says there's something entirely different that will make you happy. And we have to completely reject being conformed to this world, that I will be happier if I look younger than I am, if I'm wealthier than I am, if I'm well known more than I am. When scripture would say, actually, you'll be happier if you become a wiser person, if you become a selfless servant, if you focus on eternity over acclaim. What matters for us in eternity is what one person thinks of us, not what a crowd thinks of us. If you're trying to please the crowd, you're always going to be susceptible to compromising your faith. But if you live a rich toward God life, there's an audience of one that you want to please. I think the best example of that is in the book of Acts. Months before the Apostle Paul died, he's brought in front of Agrippa II and Bernice.
0: I love this scene.
1: Agrippa II was on the cusp of decades of influence and opulence and wealth and success. He cozied up to the Roman powers and was just so well. Living a very immoral life, Bernice was not his wife. She was his sister, but they lived like husband and wife. There were lots of rumors, but people were afraid to say anything because you could lose your head if you said anything. And so Paul's brought in months before he dies, pulled out of a prison, scrawny. His back looks like a monstrosity of scars. I'm sure he's smelly. The Pharisees are saying of Paul, he's not fit to live. And you look at that and you'd say, Agrippa wins and Paul loses. He's got all the power, all the comfort, all the wealth, all the acclaim. Paul has nothing and he's soon going to die. 2,000 years later, I don't think there's a day in the world where Paul isn't studied, quoted, preached on.
0: Yeah. Think of that.
1: Not a day. I think you could say an hour. Everywhere. Somebody's studying, reading his words. If I say in a church, Paul said, everybody knows who I'm talking about. If I go to anybody and say, well, Agrippa II said, they're like, who? What? You look at that scene and it looked like Agrippa won. He didn't. Paul won. So it's the rich toward God life is looking at who wins, not by the world's current definition. When Jesus said, such it will be of everyone who does not live a life that is rich toward God. And he was talking about a person who said, I'm going to build bigger barns and eat, drink, and be merry, for tomorrow we may die. And then he loses it the next night.
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0: Gary, let me pick up on the idea of pursuing wisdom, and we'll probably end here with the next couple of questions. But pursuing wisdom, the scripture, and I know you'll quote it for us, it's one of the main things we're supposed to do, is pursue wisdom. And to cherish it, to treat it better than gold or silver. And if you want to live a rich, full life, you will pursue wisdom. Okay, with that baseline, so many things are distracting us. Yeah. We've got AI coming on. Well, if I need wisdom, I'll just go to AI. Ask her what to do, or him, whatever you want to call it. But the point is, there's something about the human heart pursuing wisdom that makes your spirit, your soul, better. Right. Speak to that.
1: The Bible goes out of its way to exalt wisdom, that it's really the one race we don't want to neglect to run. Proverbs 16:16 says, how much better to get wisdom than gold, to get insight rather than silver. And Jim, how many people at the end of this year are thinking, I'm more concerned about, has my retirement number grown, or am I wiser this year than I was last year?
0: Whew, that's a great comparison.
1: And we talk about why the church was in the shape it was. Hosea 4:6 tells us, my people are destroyed from lack of knowledge. That it's because we don't value wisdom. And so we're on these, I think, these vain pursuits. I keep talking about it, but the world thinks I'm going to have a more successful life is more important to look younger than I am rather than to focus on becoming wiser than I am. Eventually, that's a losing battle. Your knees are going to tell the true story. Eventually, right. You can do a lot of things to your face, but eventually people are going to realize this person isn't in their 20s anymore. But if women would say, look, what if you could give a wiser mom or grandmother or wife or sister or friend to the church than a woman that looks younger than she really is? And what is a better gift you can give to the world? Because if I'm trying to look younger, I'm trying to impress people. If I'm trying to become wiser, I want to be a resource to people. Mm. What makes more spiritual sense? And the same thing with wealth. Why do I want more wealth? So that I can feel comfortable, so that I can spend it on myself? Or do I want to have wisdom, a spiritual wealth that is there only to give away? Mm-hmm. And so the Bible keeps pushing us toward these pursuits that are towards service, that have eternal impact, not toward our self-centeredness and not toward just making an impression in this world, which, you know, is like a vapor.
0: You know, one thing, Gary, we often will say this very quickly. You know, I'd like to read the Christian classics. I'd like to be informed, but, you know, it's a load. I've got work. But what you encourage people to do is take that inventory. How much time are you on social media? How much time are you watching sports? Ouch. You know, those things that we're replacing the pursuit of wisdom with. And I, you know, yeah, that's another cold slap of reality to say that's not a good enough reason to say I'm too busy, really.
1: My catchphrase is try to read more than you watch. And when I say this, I know we talk to a lot of moms here too. Moms, if you're raising kids, screen time literally makes us more stupid. There was a 2015 study published in the journal Cerebral Cortex. I know you all probably get that at home. Weekly. You might have missed this issue.
2: I get it weekly.
1: It shows that watching too much TV or screen time actually alters the composition of the human brain. It lowers IQ. It frustrates our kids' language acquisition. It increases psychological difficulties. They have a more difficult time facing stress, greater anxiety, more depression. It reduces their attention, and it reduces their ability to manage anger. Whereas reading strengthens the neural pathways. And so if you can encourage your kids to read more than they watch, you're building up their brain rather than diminishing it. You're helping them become who God created them to be and who the world doesn't want them to be. I got to tell you this, the world doesn't want intelligent, thoughtful, logical Christians like Dorothy Sayers and C.S. Lewis, those that could just unlock the wisdom of heaven. They want people who are focused on being entertained and put into a catatonic state. So they just go along and they're good little citizens of the world rather than powerful servants of the kingdom of God.
0: That's a great statement. I think we have sufficiently, well, let me be personal. You have sufficiently slapped me upside the head. And I'm sure people watching and listening feel the same way in a good way. You know, it's kind of like a good football coach that's going to motivate you to play better by riding you a little bit, right? Because he knows that response mechanism, your competitiveness. And as Paul writes about that, run the race to win it.
1: Yes.
0: And so in this context, the practical things that we can do, and I'm giving you the moaning and the complaining, so set it up. We're in a counseling session. You're saying, this guy needs more wisdom. And I say, well, Gary, I'd like to, but I'm just too busy. Give me two or three practical things that you would counsel as a pastor, that man or woman in front of you, that gives you the excuses and how you would say, here's two things I'd like you to try.
1: Okay. It begins with valuing wisdom. You won't make the sacrifices. The proverb writer says, though it cost all you have, get understanding. So Proverbs says there's a cost. It's going to cost you some entertainment, some screen time, some comfort. But if you value it, you're going to pursue it. If I could tell a story about my son, he got two master's degrees at Harvard, which is significant because they get all of the great titans of industry, the people who write literature, actors, Hollywood moguls, you name it. They all want to give a lecture there at Harvard. And I saw Graham, because he was doing two masters there during a vacation. One was an MBA and one was public policy with the Kennedy School. And he was reading this very long book that I couldn't see how it could fit in with the MBA or the public policy program. I said, what's up with this? They said, well, I've noticed something that's in common with all of the super successful people who lecture at Harvard. I said, what's that? They watch little television and they read a lot of books. Mm. And I felt like if I want to make the most of my life, I should probably do the same thing. So first, value wisdom. Second, I think it's amazing how much you can read if you will devote the time. For me, it's in the morning. I'm reading from three sources in the morning. I'm reading from scripture. I read from a Christian classic. I read from a contemporary book. I like to read good novels because I think it increases my EQ, emotional intelligence. I'm a guy. It helps me become more aware of that. I'm reading books as I'm studying and whatnot. But so history, biography, good novels, theology. I think every Christian should be studying one good doctrine a year. This last 2025 was the 1700th anniversary of the Nicene Creed. So I read a couple books on the Nicene Creed and the Trinity. That will make your brain spin a little bit trying to figure that out. But if you just do that a year, this year I'm going to read on the Atonement. Maybe I'll read on the Ascension. Maybe I'll read on Doctrines of Grace. You know, just every year you decide you're going to have one thing. And if you just set aside that time, almost all of us have the time. When you look at the average screen time now, it can be 8 to 9 hours a day.
0: Yeah, wow.
1: Nobody's going to be reading 8 or 9 hours a day. So let me just be honest. So can you take one of those hours and watch screens for 7 hours a day? And it doesn't have to be just reading. My wife will stress this. Good podcasts like Focus on the Family. I mean, there's wisdom that you can get as you're driving down the road. You don't have to be reading a book. Podcasts, there are lectures. I think most of us need more than one sermon a week. Modern church life is such that we want a 30, 35-minute sermon once a week. In other ages of the church, they would put up with two-hour sermons, and then they'd have one Sunday night and one Wednesday. Well, with what we have available online, you can get some of the best preaching in the world on a regular basis.
0: Well, there's the challenge, and we need to aim for that and try it. I mean, if you're spending that kind of time on social media, cut the eighth of it out and see if you can do better just taking that time to do some reading. Gary, a wonderful discussion these past 2 days about how to get on track to make the kingdom of heaven come to this earth through your efforts in Christ. I mean, there's so many things I can't even recap it all in terms of conforming to the Word, not the Word conforming to you. We've covered all those things. And let me just say a simple thank you for the hard work you put into the book to remind us what it means to be Christian and to take it more seriously. I appreciate it.
1: Thank you. These truths have changed my life. I have much less success trying to lose the same 20 pounds I've been trying to lose for the last 5 years since I haven't been able to run. But I feel like I lose a lot of spiritual weight when I get rid of the lies that I've heard in this world that nobody questions, going to scripture and seeing the truth. It's like taking a spiritual bath.
0: That's it.
1: It is the life we were reborn to live. There's no better life to live.
0: Well, it's so true, Gary. And, you know, the scripture, it is the mirror of truth. It looks right in our hearts and says, you know, what it is it sees in us, right? And it's that's part of it. Let me turn to the listener and just ask you to get in touch with us if you're struggling with some of these lies and could use some extra support to know, like Gary said, what is true. We have a team of caring Christian counselors available for consultations completely free. You can sign up at our website. Another next step is to get a copy of Gary's great book. It's one of the best resources out there for growing in your walk with the Lord. 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There are some dark places on the internet. Thank the Lord there is a voice in the wilderness. Whew, that is so good, and that is a great place to stand for people, that voice in the wilderness calling out. 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
1: If you call yourself a Christian, you will regularly attend church. This is not what I say, but what God says. Listen to Hebrews 10, verse 25. Not forsaking the assembling of ourselves together, as the manner of some is, but exhorting one another, and so much the more, as ye see the day approaching. Too many imagine that you can be a Christian, but not a churchgoer. After COVID-19 and its restrictions, many have fallen into the habit of staying home and watching online. But God says clearly not to forsake the assembling of ourselves together as the manner of some is. Caught up in pursuing our own earthly interests, people go to church less and less, but God says so much the more as you see the last day approaching. This is Pastor John Matani. If you want to obey Christ and be renewed in your love for God's house, I invite you to Pittsburgh Protestant Reformed Church. For more information, visit prcpittsburgh.org, preaching the kingdom of God and teaching those things that concern our Lord Jesus Christ.
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9: Today on the weekend edition of Washington Watch, a new report on the Biden Justice Department's targeting of parents during the COVID pandemic, and the third anniversary of the October 7th terror attack on Israel. Greetings, Washington Watch listeners. This is Casey Harper, filling in for David Salkeld. I'm the managing editor for broadcast at the Washington Stand, and I also host the Outstanding podcast. Thanks for tuning in. This past Monday, Washington Watch host Tony Perkins was joined by Kentucky Congressman James Comer. He's the chairman of the House Oversight and Government Reform Committee and a member of the Education and Workforce Committee. They talked about the report released that day by the DOJ's Weaponization Working Group. The report detailed how the infamous Garland memo was the product of pressure from the Biden administration officials at the White House and the DOJ. That was the memo that established a task force to identify federal enforcement options involving parents who confronted school boards and school officials. Remember that? Well, here's how Tony got the discussion started.
10: So you have been at the tip of the spear when it comes to rooting out waste, fraud, abuse, and the weaponization of the government. What stands out to you in this report that was released today?
11: Well, this shows that it was a directive from the top. This came from the White House. Merrick Garland weaponized his Department of Justice to go after a lot of people that simply disagreed with the Biden ideology and the Biden platform. The Department of Justice was weaponized against parents simply for speaking out, for showing up, for questioning whether or not it was a good decision to close schools, questioning whether or not it was a good idea to require vaccinations. And because of that, the Department of Justice, on directive, as we now know from the Biden administration, tried to get law enforcement in to break up any type of organized efforts by parents to simply ask questions about their children. And hopefully now the American people see where this started from. Hopefully they will remember this November not to go back to the past, but continue to move forward, because parents have rights in our public schools. And I think the Republicans and President Trump have always demonstrated an ability to understand parental rights.
10: Well, this is not the first disclosure that that this current administration has done in terms of what was occurred during the Biden administration in terms of the weaponization of government. Now, this report also sheds new light on the coordination between the Biden White House and the National School Boards Association. Yep. Remember, the NSBA sent its letter to President Biden suggesting that some threats against the school officials could amount to domestic terrorism. That was all orchestrated. And we saw it and we said that. They denied it. Mm-hmm. Now we have this report that says you have the documents. They validate the fact that this was all orchestrated.
11: Yeah. Time and time again, the Democrats during the Biden administration would start fires and create these false narratives so that then they could run in and be the firefighters, even though they were the arsonists who originated the fire in the first place. They colluded. The White House colluded with the KEA on school shutdown. They colluded with the School Board Association. They colluded with every group they could that would sit down and listen to them to be able to have the monopoly on how to react during COVID. And they went with whatever Dr. Fauci said. And I'm sure there was collusion between the White House and or between the Democrat Party and a lot of the deep state operatives and Dr. Fauci at the end of the Trump administration during COVID to try to make President Trump look bad, and simply for questioning whether or not vaccines were warranted, whether or not schools should be shut down, whether or not, you know, we should completely shut down our entire economy. So these were questions that were simply asked by conservatives, but because the machine, the Democrat machine, was colluding with the media to make Republicans look bad, or any conservative that dare question anything that Dr. Fauci or the COVID industrial complex tried to shove down our throats to try to make us look like a bad person.
10: So, Chairman Comer, let me ask you this question. I know they lied in the media because, mm-hmm. you know, we pressed them on these issues. No, it didn't happen that way. Mm-hmm. But they also, there were oversight hearings that were held. There's so many of them, it's hard to keep up with all them. But yeah. Based on your recollection, are there any officials from the previous Biden administration that may have perjured themselves in denying the collusion that this report now validates took place?
11: Well, we know Weingarten, the KEA, wasn't truthful in her testimony. We know Dr. Fauci lied. We've already issued criminal referrals, as has Rand Paul, I believe, to the Trump Department of Justice for perjury, or in other words, lying in congressional testimony. So we've, you know, identified a lot of these people, but unfortunately nothing's been done in the Trump Department of Justice about it. I know that you've got, we have a good attorney general now, Todd Blanche, but a lot of the career DOJ prosecutors are left-wing activists that don't want to admit that they were wrong or don't want to do anything to correct history with respect to the way the left-wing media and the Democrats, especially during the Biden administration, tried to write history based on a false narrative that was authored largely by Dr. Fauci.
10: Well, hopefully today this report coming from the Department mm-hmm. of Justice will prompt action to look further into this. One final question on this, because the report that was released says the Department of Justice will review the files of anyone who was investigated by the Garland memorandum as a result of the Garland memorandum, determine if their constitutional rights were violated. And it says it will issue a formal apology. Well, that's nice.
11: Right.
10: But it says that it will institute an

0: From your perspective, mm-hmm. what would those look like? And I would also add, would that not include congressional oversight?
1: Absolutely. I want Congress to play a bigger role in providing oversight. We have to have cooperation from the administration. From the Biden administration was terrible. They were the least transparent administration in the probably modern history of Congress. And, you know, there have to be consequences for that. Unfortunately, there were, I think, missed opportunities to cut budgets pertaining to people in the Biden administration that weren't cooperating with congressional investigators. But the one good thing about what we're seeing with the Trump administration with respect to weaponization is they're letting the American people know the truth.
0: Yeah.
1: So they're shining a light on, you know, a whole bad, dark chapter in American history with respect to the Merrick Garland Department of Justice. And I think at the very least, the American people can see this. They can see it with their own eyes and they can digest it. And hopefully that'll have an impact in how they vote in 29 yeah. days, because this is a big election. And with respect to reining in a weaponized federal government, if we go backwards, that's not going to send a good signal to all the people that were guilty of conspiring to harass parents of school children, who were trying to harass medical advocates who questioned the effectiveness of masks and the vaccines, and any conservative who was told they couldn't go to church and worship because some bureaucrat in Washington right. said they couldn't.
0: Of course, we're not even touching on the how they use social media, colluded with social media to silence many of us. I agree with you. I do hope the American people are looking at this and being educated by this. But it's also, mm-hmm. I think, Chairman, and I think you'd probably agree with this, this undercuts in many ways the trust, what little trust people have in government. This just further erodes it, unfortunately. Mm-hmm. And that's a tragedy. And it's going to take a long time to reestablish the trust that the American people have with their government. And I would agree with you. Going back is not the way to do that.
2: 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After the break, we'll be back with Tony's discussion on the regional and global impact of the October 7 terror attack against Israel 3 years ago.
3: The family is the oldest, most tested, and most reliable unit of society. It is divinely created and sustained. And yet, there are those who are always tampering with its values and structure. That's why we need organizations like the Family Research Council that can effectively defend and strengthen the family.
4: Family Research Council began over 40 years ago, like all great movements of God, with prayer. Today, rooted in the heart of the nation's capital, FRC continues to champion faith, family, and freedom in public policy and the culture from a biblical worldview.
5: FRC is one of those bright lights that helps us focus on true north. And I shudder to think, had they not been here, that it could have been worse, worse, worse.
6: The Family Research Council is key. It's one of a handful of groups that I think will determine whether our children live in a country that enjoyed all of the freedom and all the opportunity that we enjoyed in this great land.
7: It's just a wonderful parachurch organization that doesn't seek to take the place of the church, but it seeks to assist the family and the church as we try to move forward successfully, not in a defensive mode, but in an offensive mode, as we seek to live our lives according to the Holy Scriptures.
8: FRC is not going to be whooped. You know, we're going to fight. We're going to take a stand. And again, we don't retreat.
9: You will never see in front of this building here in Washington, D.C., a white flag fly. We will never step back. We will never surrender. And we will never be silent.
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2: Welcome back to the weekend edition of Washington Watch. I'm Casey Harper, filling in for Dave Salkeld. On Wednesday of this week, Tony had a discussion with Dr. David Adesnik from the Foundation for Defense of Democracies to talk about how the October 7 terror attacks on Israel 3 years ago set in motion a chain of events that continues to reshape the Middle East and reverberate around the world. Here's Tony as he got the conversation started.
3: So 3 years after October 7th, has the international community lost sight of who started this war and how it has changed the world's treatment of Israel?
4: So I think your question points in the right direction, but I would make a subtle distinction. It's not so much the international community has forgotten who started the war, but it's created a narrative which nonetheless justifies sort of siding against Israel, even though Hamas started the war. And the foundation of that narrative, it often begins even with a frank admission that Hamas committed atrocities, murder, rape, killing children in front of their parents. But then it advances a pose which says that Hamas has fought as sort of a scrappy underdog ever since, and it's Israel who has been committing the atrocities. And this is deeply false in many respects. If we just look at the fact that Hamas has effectively used the people of Gaza as a human shield, right? We know it has command centers under hospitals like Al-Shifa. They've been found exposed. We've even brought Western journalists to walk in tunnels under them, under the headquarters of the UN in Gaza. So it's really this change. It's presenting, you know, it's almost as if a child came home late breaking curfew and that was its crime. But then the monstrous crime that followed was, you know, a parent smashing their legs as the punishment. And this distorted image is how Israel has been approached, and I think explains a lot of the predicament it faces.
3: But it is ongoing in light of the international community's refusal to see what is at the heart of this. I mean, in my home state of Louisiana, just last week, the FBI made two arrests of two brothers who were, under the guise of a humanitarian effort for Gaza, were actually raising funds for Hamas. I mean, this is still going on in the United States today, 3 years later.
4: It is. It's important to remember that it has been going on for nearly 40 years. Even in the 1990s, the FBI was tracking pro-Hamas networks in the United States. Those investigations culminated in what was called the Holy Land Foundation trial after a defendant, an organization that framed itself as a charity helping the people of Gaza and the West Bank, but in fact is funneling money to Hamas. And so some of those people persist, or there's also those who support other extremist causes. If we remember how many people, even Americans, went and attempted to join the Islamic State while it was waging war against a number of countries, including the United States. So it's thankfully a very small proportion, but it is an indication that the conflict's not over by any means.
3: So, David, I mean, it's been like this domino effect. I mean, we can mm-hmm. we can trace back to October 7th, Gaza, Iran, Lebanon, rise of international anti-Semitism, the now growing diplomatic isolation of Israel. I mean, this 3 years ago, we would have never predicted what we see happening today. At least I wouldn't have. Maybe you would have because you're tracking all this. But I think we're in a very unique place in the Middle East right now where it is explosive, and it all goes back to what happened on October the 7th.
4: It does. I think the reason, in part, it may seem surprising, is that people thought of Israel perhaps as being involved in one or two discrete conflicts. That obviously there is, for, you know, 80 years since the founding of Israel, a conflict with the Arab population there. We call it the Palestinians. And that's one conflict. And some people also understood Iran was threatening Israel and it with, you know, potential development of nuclear weapons. But what I think wasn't fully appreciated is that Israel really had adversaries on what it describes as seven fronts. And it's part of a network orchestrated by Iran, Iran funding and helping to train Hamas, Iran funding and helping to train Hezbollah, the Lebanese Shiite terrorist group on Israel's northern border in Lebanon, working with what was the Assad regime in Syria, working with the Houthis, another extremist Shiite group in Yemen, and as well as proxies in Iraq, and a number of, you know, global efforts involving terrorism. And not many people recognize there was this entire proxy network led by Tehran and its nuclear threat seeking to destroy Israel. Its mission is unequivocal. But what we saw after October 7th is gradually all of those enemies mostly activated and did their best. And Israel wound up obviously doing tremendous damage to most of them.
3: Yeah, David, what I would like to see is Americans who are complaining right now, and rightfully so, you know, gasoline prices pretty high in the United States. But I think every time they go to the pump, what they ought to think about is Hamas. We wouldn't be paying these high gas prices if Hamas had not crossed that border on October 7th of 2023. I was at the Nova Music Site Festival just weeks after the attack occurred. And I tell you, one of the things that struck me was actually the United States' role in the radicalization of many of these Muslims through UNRWA, through the Palestinians, through UNRWA, through the educational funds that they were teaching their children. I mean, we had generations being taught that Jews are less than human, radicalizing them with these funds from UNRWA. And, you know, and finally, the fruit, it bore fruit. And we saw it on October 7th. The United States played a role in that. Now, we've since cut off those funds. We're no longer funding it under the Trump administration. But millions of dollars have gone to these organizations that have been indoctrinating the young in Gaza and in Judea and Samaria with this poisonous ideology.
4: Yeah, I'd agree that it's, you know, even in places where it's not the UN, whether it's Palestinian authorities directly, I mean, the message is that to young people, your homes were stolen. What we call Israel, they are told that is where your homes were, and one day liberation means taking it back. I mean, the simple meaning of the phrase from the river to the sea is that everything between the Jordan and the Mediterranean should be a Palestinian state. And that really, you know, sometimes it's left silent what will happen to the 8 million Jews who live there now, but in any realistic scenario where you destroy the state of Israel, you're obviously going to be talking about horrendous atrocities and displacement.
3: David, a lot of negative things have happened since October 7th, but there's been, I would say, the dust is not yet settled. We don't know what the final outcome is going to be. We could end up with some positive factors if we stay the course. I think if President Trump stays the course with Iran, making sure they do not get a nuclear weapon, I think the world would be a better place. But we've seen changes in Syria, a transformation there. Not sure how that's going to end up. I mean, things are still in flux. But if we stay the course with clarity, I say we, the United States, and I feel pretty confident Israel will. Of course, they have elections coming up too. But if we stay the course, I think we could see an outcome that makes the world, the Middle East, a little safer.
4: I think that's possible. I think the best possible thing that could happen, although it's impossible to put a number on the probability, would be the people of Iran finally throwing off the yoke of their clerical regime, the one that murdered tens of thousands of citizens who went into the streets at the beginning of this year. It's been incredibly clear that those people, they do not share the vision of their government. They do not share a vision of wanting to destroy Israel. You know, they chant in their protests, my life, you know, not for Gaza, not for Syria. They don't want to support the adventurism of their own government. Whether they will come out again in the streets and risk their life is hard to say. Whether the damage done to the coffers of the regime by the U.S. oil blockade will be enough to prevent them from committing mass murder again, it's very hard to say. But that would certainly be the most promising development.
3: So with that in mind, David, what could the United States at this point do to help bring that along? Empowering, maybe it's just... I know we're not going to put boots on the ground, at least we're reluctant to do that, but to empower the Iranian people to throw off this regime?
4: Well, the oil blockade, you know, we are blockading Iranian oil coming out of the Gulf, is doing tremendous damage. I mean, their economy, or their government especially, is highly dependent on that revenue. They do not have a lot of reserves, whether it's oil reserves or financial reserves, that they can use. And they have to continue paying their repressive apparatus. They have to continue various subsidies. We've seen in the past that protests have begun when they have to reduce the subsidies on various items that the people want, whether it's food or gasoline. They can't bring in gasoline they need. They may have a lot of oil, but they don't have the refining capacity. And it was regrettable that the U.S. briefly signed on to a memorandum of understanding earlier this year that basically gave Iran a break. Mm-hmm. We might be in a situation where the amount of oil being shipped out of the Gulf by reasonable producers on the Arab side of the Gulf were reaching markets and lowering prices, but we basically took a break and didn't force Iran to compromise in that period. So obviously it's hard for the current administration is going into an election and everyone is sensitive to the price at the pump. I mean, I feel it myself anytime I fill up my car. But at this point, I hope they realize that electorally the damage almost certainly has been done with only, we're 30 days out from an election. And the important thing now for the president's legacy, for what he achieves in the long term in the Middle East, is to stay firm. And there's also a few other things, that there are ways to try to help Iranian people have internet access, even when the government tries to impose a blackout. That's one of the most common tactics. When there are protests in the street, they want to prevent people from coordinating with each other to stay safe and avoid violence.
3: Well, again, on those gas prices, people should think of Hamas every time they fill up the truck or the car. I'm a little concerned, as you pointed out, the United States backed off a little bit during the memorandum of understanding when they were pursuing that. There's a pursuit for more negotiations now. Iran's wanting to come back to the table. Are you concerned that we might kind of pull back a little bit, allowing them to regroup?
4: Well, it's a temptation we've fallen for under almost every president multiple times. They like to extract a price just for coming to the table. Many presidents from both parties have paid that price. The MOU, the memorandum, was a little bit like that. It let them resume exports without really guaranteeing that they would sign on to the critical concession that these are negotiations to dismantle their nuclear program, not to set conditions for them to keep it. One of the most important achievements, the U.S. Navy has done a lot of work with others to restore the flow of oil so that we actually, according to most of the reports in major newspapers, the amount of oil coming out of the Gulf is very close to what it was before the war. Now, that doesn't mean prices at the pump have been reduced right away. It's hard to always predict the relationship between overall supply and the price at the pump. But if there is a good thing, if we keep this up, if the flow continues, we should settle back at the previous levels, all things being equal.
3: All right, David, we have about 30 seconds left. Do you see any more dominoes that may be in line to fall next, as we've seen happen over the last 3 years since October 7th? Are you watching anything closely?
4: Well, certainly if there was a change in Iran where the people were able to get rid of the regime, that would affect a lot of other places. One of the reasons Iraq has been so stymied in its own recovery and remains fairly, an authoritarian, corrupt regime is because of the Iranian influence. And it's the same is true in Yemen, where the Houthis really depend on Iran, that Iran really has this network across the region. And, as we saw in Syria, if Iran and its proxies can't provide a regime with the support it needs, it may crumble very, very quickly.
3: Certainly something to pray into. David, thanks so much for joining us. Always appreciate your insight.
4: Thanks for having me.
2: 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That's VOTE to 67742. As Tony often says, we should be participants, not spectators. So prepare to get out to vote. Once again, I'm Casey Harper, Managing Editor for Broadcast at the Washington Stand, and I want to thank you for joining us. Dave Salkeld will be back with you next week, and we look forward to having you here again for the weekend edition of Washington Watch.
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13: Today on our program, you'll hear the touching stories of three Holocaust survivors, Anna, Valena, and Alexandra. And we begin with the president and global CEO of the International Fellowship of Christians and Jews, Yael Eckstein.
14: Anna was just 7 years old when the Nazis came for her, shattering her happy world. Anna was just a little girl during World War II. She bravely survived air raids, evacuation, starvation, brutal cold, illness, and extreme poverty. While Anna and her mom struggled to survive, Anna's father was sent to the trenches of war near Stalingrad. They never heard from him again and have no idea where he died or even what happened to his remains. I cannot imagine the loneliness Anna must have felt. In recent years, age and disease have taken a toll, leaving Anna alone and afraid for her life once again. Without immediate help, I'm afraid that elderly Jews like her may not make it through the upcoming harsh winter months. Today, at the age of 90, Anna once again faces hunger and the brutal cold, and she's not alone. Too many poor and elderly Jews in the former Soviet Union are fighting a daily battle just to survive. Their meager pensions cannot cover the costs of food, shelter, medicines, and other essentials for living. With winter coming, the need is even greater. Snow and ice make it difficult for elderly Holocaust survivors in remote areas to leave their homes, let alone get the food and winter supplies that they need. And that's why I want to ask you to help fill the pantry of a brave Holocaust survivor like Anna. Fill the Pantry will provide Anna and other elderly Holocaust survivors with food, clothing, medicine, heating fuel, blankets, and other basic winter essentials. And thanks to a matching gift that's provided by compassionate friends of the fellowship, your donation today will go twice as far to help suffering elderly Jews in places like Ukraine and the former Soviet Union. In just a minute, we're going to give you a toll-free phone number to call and donate so that you can help fill the pantry for a poor elderly Jew like Anna. Whatever you can give today will go twice as far thanks to a very special matching gift that was provided by faithful friends of the fellowship. So please take a moment to call or text to donate right now. Your gift will double in impact when you donate today. I wish that you could have seen the joy in Anna's eyes as she went to her pantry and opened the big food box that friends like you helped to supply for her. It was filled to the brim with everything that she needed to stay healthy and well-nourished for weeks. But that wasn't all that she received. Your compassionate response and action means so much to the elderly Holocaust survivors like Anna. I know that God will bless you for your generosity because His word promises in Genesis 12:3, I will bless those who bless Israel. Your loving response today will help fill the pantry for thousands of elderly and impoverished Jews so that we can help fill the pantry with food, clothing, medicine, heating fuel, blankets, and other basic essentials that are life-saving. And through the power of today's matching gift, your donation will double in impact. Thank you, my friends, Toda Rabah, as we say in Hebrew, for blessing one of God's chosen people of Israel today with your love and kindness.
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17: Hi, this is Mary from Houston, Texas. The reason that myself and my husband give every month, we are Abraham members now. I'm very proud to be a part of the mission of God's heart. If it's important to him, then it is important to me. All those years ago, I remember seeing the poor, elderly Jewish woman that was being interviewed only had a potato in her entire house to eat, and God placed in my heart to give and to sit up in bed and do it right now, and I did, and that has been over 10 years ago. I thank you, Fellowship, for allowing me to be a partner. God bless you, God keep you, and may he make his face shine upon you. Amen.
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18: 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Once again, here's the president and global CEO of the International Fellowship of Christians and Jews, Yael Eckstein.
14: Valena was born during World War II to a Jewish family. When the Nazis invaded, her family barely escaped. They ended up in Kazakhstan, cold, hungry, and homeless. But alive. Not all of her relatives were so lucky. Today, at 83, Valena is the last of her family still living, and once again, she is fighting to survive. She lives alone in a cramped and dilapidated apartment and suffers from multiple health issues. Like too many elderly Jews living in the former Soviet Union, Valena barely hangs on from one day to the next. Her meager pension does not cover the costs of food, shelter, medicine, and other essentials that she needs every month. And once winter arrives, her needs will be even greater. There's a small window of time, a few precious weeks left, to rush them what they need before the bitter, cold winter season is upon them. And that's why I'm asking you to give a blessing today to the Fellowship's Fill the Pantry Winter Initiative. Fill the Pantry takes place now in advance of the upcoming winter months in frigid, cold places like Ukraine and across the former Soviet Union. The Fellowship's Fill the Pantry Winter Initiative brings nourishing food and medicine, heating fuel, warm blankets, winter clothing, and other life-saving essentials to poor elderly Jews like Valena. If you've never donated before to the International Fellowship of Christians and Jews, today would be the perfect opportunity. If you're already a supporter of the Fellowship, please consider helping us fill the pantry. And thanks to a matching gift from generous Fellowship supporters, any donation that you make today will double in impact. Will you help show Valena and other impoverished Jews like her that they have not been forgotten? Your matching gift today of any amount, large or small, $5 or $500, every dollar will double in impact, and it goes towards the Fellowship's Fill the Pantry Winter Initiative. Your donation will help provide food and medicine, heating fuel, warm blankets, winter clothing, and other essentials for hundreds of Holocaust survivors like Valena. Whatever you give today will go twice as far to save Jewish lives. So please don't put this off. You'll honor the Lord's command in Psalm 82, verse 3 that says, "Defend the weak and the fatherless. Uphold the cause of the poor and the oppressed." How I wish you could have been there last year to see the joy in Valena's eyes as she opened the big box of food that friends like you had supplied for her. Your kind action today, your blessing, can be the difference between life and death for elderly Jews just like her. May God bless you and your family for loving and caring for his chosen people of Israel.
13: Wherever God's chosen people of Israel are in need, whether that's in the Holy Land, where recent war and terror attacks have left Israel reeling, or in war-torn Ukraine, or in forgotten corners of the former Soviet Union, where Holocaust survivors like Anna and Valena spend their final years in poverty. The world may turn its back on Israel and the Jewish people, but the Fellowship will not. The Fellowship is providing food to the hungry, clothing to the naked, medicine for those who need it, like those elderly who are homebound, shelter for the poor, especially orphans and the elderly. That's what God has called us to do for his chosen people suffering in Ukraine and around the world, wherever there are Jewish people in need. 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
19: Hello, my name is Chris. I'm from Lincoln, Nebraska. My story begins with my grandfather 79 years ago. He was a combat engineer in the Second World War. After the war, you know, he came home, and my mom would tell me stories that, and of all the horrors he could talk about the war, he would say over and over again, "Those Jews, those poor Jews." This story has always stuck with me. The commercial was on for International Fellowship of Christians and Jews, and there was this old Jewish Holocaust survivor, and she was saying why she loved America. She said in 1944, when the Nazis were going to kill her, the Americans saved her life. And she said now they're saving her life again by delivering this food. The commercial broke my heart. I just I told myself I have to do something. And if my grandfather was still here today, I believe he would do something for these people. I know I'm born in such a time as this that I can use my resources to help bless Israel, to help liberate the Holocaust survivors that are starving and the other Jews that are being persecuted at this time. And as long as the King of Kings and Lord of Lords allows me to continue this, I will always find a way to bless Israel.
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15: 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Once again, here's the president and global CEO of the International Fellowship of Christians and Jews, Yael Eckstein.
14: I want to share an important message with you today, a whisper from a woman that you've never met. Her name is Alexandra. She's from Ukraine. Alexandra survived the Nazis. She is elderly now, and she's bedridden. When the war with Ukraine and Russia broke out, Alexandra could do nothing but cower, trembling in her tiny bedroom with no place to hide. Alexandra clung to God's promises as the fighting raged, and by a miracle of His grace, He kept her alive. Too many poor and elderly Jews in Ukraine and the former Soviet Union fight a daily battle each winter season just to survive. The harsh winter months are near, with so much snow and ice that it will sometimes be impossible to reach Holocaust survivors living in remote areas for days at a time. We urgently need your help right now, before winter hits, to make sure that these elderly Holocaust survivors and other elderly Jews have enough food and life-saving winter supplies. That's why I'm asking for your help as we launch the Fellowship's Fill the Pantry Winter Outreach. Fill the Pantry provides Jewish people in Ukraine and the former Soviet Union with food, clothing, medicines, heating fuel, warm blankets, winter clothing, and supplies essential for the winter season. And with Ukraine already in a state of crisis, the challenge of getting essential supplies to isolated villages during wintertime will only make matters worse. Through God's miraculous provision, we were able to get Alexandra out of Ukraine and to bring her safely to Israel. But many others are too sick or too frail to survive the journey. And I grieve for them. Isaiah 58, verse 6 and 7 says this: "Is not this the kind of fasting I have chosen, to share your food with the hungry and to provide the poor wanderer with shelter? To clothe the naked and not to turn away from your own flesh and blood?" This biblical call to compassion is the reason that we launched the Fellowship's Fill the Pantry Winter Outreach each year at this time. For elderly Holocaust survivors like Alexandra, many who only have a few years left of life to live, there may be no tomorrow unless we rush help to them right now. With your donation today of $25, $50, or any other amount to the Fellowship's Fill the Pantry Winter Outreach, you'll help provide nourishing food, including bread, cheese, vegetables, winter clothing, medicine, heating fuel, warm blankets, and other basic winter essentials. Whatever you can give, large or small, will warm the heart and soul of a poor elderly Jew this winter season. Thank you so much, and shalom.
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0: As the bitter cold season arrives, the International Fellowship of Christians and Jews is moving into high gear, as we do every year at this time, with our Fill the Pantry Winter Outreach. 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
1: Anna was just a little girl during World War II. She bravely survived air raids, evacuation, starvation, brutal cold, illness, and extreme poverty. In recent years, age and disease have taken a toll, leaving Anna alone and afraid for her life once again. 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
16: 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We're glad to have you along with us for our show today as well. We are going to get into a conversation about Medicare Part D. This is something that a lot of people don't always understand. And right now, there are some pretty difficult headlines out there about Medicare Part D. Words like cuts, slashed, seniors at risk, things like that. If you're hearing these, if you're seeing these headlines, we're going to try to sort through some of the basics today on our show with Matt. 800-725-2988. You can also go to the website, that is networthadvisorsllc.com. Check out any upcoming events. We're going to talk about one of those lunch and learns today relating to our topic. Matt, how are you today?
17: Amy, I'm doing pretty well.
16: Yeah,
17: how about yourself?
16: Doing well. And I'm going to get us into our topic first, and then I know you'll weave in this lunch and learn that's going on. It's passed, of course. It happened this past week, but there's an opportunity for people to still get this information relating to Medicare. And this topic alone, there's so much, so many intricacies to get into. We're going to start with the basics today, and specifically focusing on Medicare Part D. What can you tell us that you're aware of that's going on with Medicare Part D, these headlines that everybody is seeing right now?
17: Yeah, Amy, it's been a big conversation lately, obviously with the end of 2026 approaching here very quickly. But before we get into kind of some of these changes, I want to kind of take a backtrack here real quick and kind of talk a little bit about, you know, what was originally added for these changes to take place. So for those of you who are not aware, back in July of 2024, not too long ago, the CMS, which is also known as the Centers for Medicare and Medicaid Services, they had an announcement. There was a new Part D premium stabilization demonstration. Now, in simple terms, really what that means is this act was intended to reduce premiums and really reduce some of the liability of some of the plan sponsors. Now, as we just alluded to, at the end of 2026 here, that's actually going to be coming to an end. And so part of this act was really never intended to be a permanent program. It was never intended to be the end-all, be-all, you know, Medicare addition, but more so just meant to, you know, be a bridge to help kind of bridge some of these expenses, keep some of those costs a little bit lower, and provide a little bit more benefit for the American citizens.
16: Think about the word permanent in general lately, Matt, when we talk about taxes and things like that here on the show. Permanent doesn't really mean much anymore, does it, when it comes to so much of this conversation we have? How big of an impact are we talking about for most people?
17: That's another really good point. We've spoken about permanent a lot lately on these conversations. I feel like every single week there's a new permanent that we discuss, but is never
16: in
17: actually
16: quotations.
17: Permanent.
16: Nobody can exactly see us doing that here on the radio, but that's what we're doing.
17: Exactly. Yep. It's always funny how that wording is thrown in there. But like you said, until somebody else comes around or the new party or new administration wants to change that. But you're absolutely right. This can be a really big impact for a lot of people. And so that CMS, like I mentioned, the Centers for Medicare and Medicaid Services, they're expecting that this could potentially be an increase for those Part D drug prices, specifically for those separate drug plans. And we're seeing anywhere from, you know, about a 40 to 45% increase for a lot of people, which in dollars can mean, you know, maybe an extra $10, $20, $30 every single month, depending on, you know, your location, your exact plan that you have, the coverage that you have. So I wouldn't say anything drastic from a change perspective, but, you know, it's something that, you know, for a lot of people, an extra $10, $20, $30 a month could potentially add up over time and eat into some of the other opportunities that you would do with that money. Now, we talk about Medicare Advantage plans, the other side of the equation there. Generally speaking, from what we're seeing, there probably aren't going to be too many changes there. But Amy, as always, I think the biggest thing to consider here is anytime there's change, right? Like we said, with the permanent program, there's always going to be changes. But just look at reviewing different options. Right. Obviously, this time of the year, as we get down towards the end of 2026, is typically the time when you take a look at all of your Medicare and health insurance options. Whether or not you're looking to make a change or whether or not your plan has changed impacts everything. And so just reviewing what you currently have, talking with our Medicare expert, getting on the phone and kind of reviewing what's open to you, what the cost potentially could look like, and ensuring that, you know, you have the appropriate coverage for what you need. As we all know, everyone's situation is a lot different, whether it be, you know, different types of coverage, different types of insurance needs, different types of cost requirements. And so really just kind of double, triple checking, making sure that as these changes take place, they're not going to negatively impact your retirement, you know, derail the work that you've done, maybe cause you to have to go back to work. And so, again, this is just part of the conversation with having with a lot of our clients.
14: Again, like you said, things are changing. Some things not changing. Matt, I know you mentioned the Medicare Advantage plan. What else is not changing? I think sometimes we'd almost rather hear that than the changes itself.
17: It's funny. We always talk a lot about changes that are taking place or changes that will take place. But as you mentioned, I think it's really important to reassure a lot of people of, you know, what's still going to be the same, right? What is still going to be part of their daily routine when it comes to their health insurance and Medicare coverage? And so a couple big things. Like I mentioned already, Medicare Advantage plan, generally speaking, we're not expecting any changes here. Everything should be, you know, follow suit as they are. Couple of the things, the $2,000 annual out-of-pocket cap on covered Part D drugs, that still remains in place. So there is still that out-of-pocket max, that if you were to go over that, obviously your out-of-pocket caps at that $2,000 every single year. And then also drug coverage itself is not going to go away, right? You're still going to have availability to the drugs that you need, again, depending on your unique situation.

0: LLC.com is that website. It's a great opportunity to connect with the team, learn about events coming up as well. If you are just joining us, once again, talking about the Medicare Part D subsidy change with Matt D'Amico and why the reality may be a lot calmer than the headlines. And I think that's really what we should focus on as we close out this part of our conversation today on the show, Matt, is that sometimes the bigger lesson here is more about how we respond to these kinds of stories, the noise we call it sometimes here on our show.
1: Yeah, Amy, you're absolutely correct. Obviously, with the nature of headlines and people trying to, you know, draw those eyes, the goal there is more so to get attention, right? And so it's very easy for a lot of, you know, companies or programs to kind of put out there, oh, big scary news when it comes to your Medicare. But you're absolutely right. I think the bigger lesson there is really how to filter through what that noise is. And obviously with everyone's situation being a lot different, just with one headline saying, you know, Medicare is going away or Part D issues doesn't necessarily mean it applies to everybody. So making sure that you're kind of filtering through a lot of that unnecessary noise. But as we know, Amy, things change all the time, right? We talk a lot on here about tax changes. We talk a lot on here about Social Security concerns or solvency. We talk a lot about market conditions and the overall economy and a lot of changes that have taken place there. And so what I see in my experience as an advisor working with the hundreds and hundreds of households that we do, the retirees who typically thrive in their retirement are ones who aren't going to react to every single headline that they see.
0: Yeah.
1: But rather, they know it in the back of their head, they know they have a really detailed plan that addresses a lot of these concerns. Now, naturally, that doesn't mean there aren't going to be questions, there aren't going to be conversations that we have, but as long as we're viewing it in the context of their financial plan, we're not making emotional decisions, we're not making rash decisions just based off of what a headline tells us, but rather we're making decisions that are applicable directly to the day-to-day of their retirement plan. And so I'm sure, you know, naturally, as we talk a lot about these changes, Amy, as you kind of already alluded to, we actually just had a lunch and learn recently where we talked a lot about Medicare 101. And so for anybody listening here today, if you're thinking to yourself, gosh, you know, I have some questions on there, I'd like to learn a little bit more about that, then definitely give us a call. Our number is 800-725-2988. And we'd be more than happy to kind of put together a little bit more information regarding what we talked about in that lunch and learn. And then naturally, if you have any further questions or would like to figure out how exactly this Medicare plan fits into your overall retirement plan, then we can definitely talk more about those next steps and, more importantly, what that means for everybody here. So again, that phone number is 800-725-2988 or visit us at networthadvisorsllc.com.
0: Great to know about those lunch and learns always. We try to give those as timely as possible, but this one, of course, like you said, is past, but it's always good to be able to that opportunity to catch up on it and still learn from it if you missed out on that event. Matt, we have just a little bit of time left, and I think about the Net Worth Retirement GPS and just in general how this Medicare conversation, that the topic itself is being woven into the healthcare piece of that plan for each one of your clients.
1: Yeah, I think cost is a big part of this, Amy. That's, again, in my experience working with the families we do, cost for health insurance and cost for, you know, Medicare additional premiums or supplements or advantage plans is one of the biggest things that can eat into a lot of retirements and a lot of things that are typically misjudged when it comes to that retirement transition. And so it means stress testing your plan. It means kind of running this through different circumstances where maybe insurance premiums increase, maybe your income decreases, and how does that impact the strength of your retirement, but more importantly, your ability to pay for a lot of that information and make sure that you're covered as well. And naturally, for those of you who maybe don't have that plan in place or do have a lot of questions here, this is exactly what these conversations are for. If healthcare and Medicare can feel scary, it usually means that they're not a part of your financial plan yet. And so here at Net Worth Advisors, our job as advisors is to structure this to make sure that your financial plan and, more importantly, your retirement plan covers a lot of these areas that maybe are missing currently.
0: The number to reach out, once again, 800-725-2988, 800-725-2988. 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
3: 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And they are happy to start talking with you about their Net Worth Retirement GPS as well. As we get into this startling fact in this segment about running out of money, it's always good to have a plan in place. And this will be woven in, of course, into this conversation. Beth, it is a startling fact. Running out of money is the number one retirement fear for 58% of Americans all across generations, really. It's not an irrational fear. A lot of people routinely living into their 90s and beyond. Your retirement could last 30 plus years. That's three decades of groceries, healthcare costs, and life, essentially, to fund without a paycheck. Let's tackle this head on, Beth. What makes the risk of outliving your money so real in today's world? And we talk about big topics every week here relating to retirement. What can we do about it?
4: You know, retiring with the fear of running out of money is no fun. We see people that come into the office and they're really stressed about that. And the thing that really brings me the most joy is sitting down with them, figuring out what their lifestyle costs, figuring out if they have enough money and how to structure that plan to make sure that they don't run out of money. And then when people walk out of the office, they're less stressed. They come back in the next time, they're less stressed and less stressed. And then they come in after they've been retired for a few months or a couple of years, and they talk about things like their grandchildren and family events and what they're doing for fun instead of just being all tight and worried about their money. Retiring with the fear of running out of money is no fun. So longevity is a challenge. We've got stubborn inflation, fewer and fewer pensions, continued taxation, although we are in a period of lower taxation, so that's good. People often underestimate their life expectancy and their planning reflects it. That's scary. Planning for a 30-plus year retirement requires a fundamental shift in thinking. We help our families with that.
3: Okay, let's talk about Social Security. Everyone seems to say delay until 70 for that maximum benefit. I'm hearing that might not always be the right advice. What factors should people really consider when deciding to claim? This is such a big decision and one maybe everyone doesn't fully understand.
4: Yeah, absolutely. This is a lifetime decision that affects you for the rest of your life. And if you're married, your spouse for the rest of their life. So each year that you delay past full retirement age, so for most people listening, it's probably 67 if you haven't filed yet, you get an 8% increase in benefits. But you have to consider other things like your health status, family longevity, whether you need income now. And here's one of the things that we just told one of our clients last week. We said, hey, he said, I don't want to wait until I'm 70 to retire. And I said, well, that's okay. You don't have to wait until you're 70 to retire. You just have to have a strategy for that. You can retire now and we will help you fill in the years until you turn 70 so you can get that maximum benefit. You also want to make sure that you coordinate your Social Security benefit when you take it with your spouse, you know, which one is the survivor, And then you want to coordinate Social Security timing with other retirement plan withdrawals. If you're in the dark about Social Security, this is a big deal. Make sure that you call and talk with one of our advisors.
3: When we talk about withdrawal strategies, Beth, the old 4% rule that everyone has maybe heard about, is that still relevant with people living longer, markets unpredictable? How should retirees think about safely tapping into that nest egg?
4: Yeah, you know, I really honestly think that 4% rule is no good. It is just a rule of thumb. We know how badly things can go when you just use something like a random rule of thumb to govern your withdrawals, your retirement income for the rest of your life. You know, don't just wing it. Don't just leave it to chance. It's probably too rigid for the modern environment. You know, inflation rates that are higher or lower, interest rates that are higher or lower, and that 4% rule is just static. You know, you've also got spending phases in retirement. So, you know, in the early years of retirement, you're probably in your go-go years where you do a lot of extra traveling. Later in your retirement, maybe you slow down and maybe you don't do really anything, maybe in your 80s or 90s. You have to have holistic risk-based guardrails, not static rules. You got to have a lifetime income plan. Be careful when making decisions based on a rule of thumb, especially when these decisions are as big as your retirement. This is going to affect you and probably your spouse for the rest of both of your lives. We at Net Worth Advisors, we have our main headquarters at 4000 Town Center Boulevard. That's in South Point. We've also got offices in Wexford and also one in Monroeville. 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So whatever way is easiest for you, reach out and talk with one of our advisors. 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You can come to one of our seminars. The number is the same for all of these avenues. 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
3: 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Hard to ignore ever taxes, Beth, between taxes on retirement plan distributions and Social Security taxation. They take a huge bite out of retirement income. Let's talk suggestions that you have for our listeners trying to navigate this really, really big complexity.
4: Yeah, you know, as a CPA and the leader of our firm, taxes are probably the biggest expense in retirement if you do not have a tax plan. And so with that said, we want to make sure that your tax plan is not just a one-year plan. Have you ever gone to your broker or your insurance guy and say, oh, you know, what's my tax plan? How should I address all of this money that I've got in these tax deferred accounts? And they say, well, go to your tax guy. Well, you know, the tax guy only puts the numbers in the boxes from your last year's income and spending. That's not an overall tax plan. We at Net Worth Advisors, we integrate your tax plan into the rest of your overall plan. That's my suggestion for how you should handle taxes very carefully and with a organized, well laid out plan in place so that it doesn't come up and get worse every single year. That's what happens when people, you know, go through life just kind of taking withdrawals without paying attention to taxes. And then all of a sudden they get to Medicare age and, oh my gosh, my Medicare premium went up. And then all of a sudden they get to required minimum distribution age. That's that RMD age. And, oh, my taxes went way up. You know, these things compound over time. We use sophisticated software and strategy planning that lays out your taxes year after year after year. And we say, look, here's what happens if you do this kind of tax planning right now. It might be some sort of insurance planning. It might be doing a Roth conversion. And we say, oh, here's the effect it's going to have on the rest of your life. Here's how much more or less you'll pay in Medicare premiums because of that IRMA threshold. And here's how much more you'll be forced to take as requirement distributions in the future when you turn that required distribution age. And here's the amount of money that it's going to cost you in taxes. And I can tell you, these are not small numbers. These are thousands and hundreds of thousands and hundreds of thousands of dollars over the rest of your lifetime. By making that decision to work with a qualified tax planning specialist firm now, as opposed to just doing your own thing. Give us a call today.
3: Yeah, I think you're making a good, solid point there. We've covered so many different pieces of what this looks like as we head into building a strong retirement plan so that we don't run out of money in retirement. If someone is listening, they're feeling overwhelmed still at all of this and they don't know where to start. I want you to dive a little bit deeper into this Net Worth Retirement GPS, how you create this comprehensive retirement plan for everyone that walks through the doors here at Net Worth Advisors, these new beautiful doors here at your new facility, and really address these moving parts together.
4: There are a lot of moving parts. It's very complicated. It makes me think about what's under the hood of my car. I wouldn't dare touch any of that.
3: Absolutely.
4: I might make it unsafe for me or somebody else, or I might get stranded. So, you know, your retirement plan is very, very complicated. It's got a lot of moving internal parts. And if it's affected by a lot of external parts, like what happens in the market, the economy, and the world. 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And we feel that. For the people that come to our office, we have a very nice office at 4000 Town Center in South Point. 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You're going to get a couple of texts. You're going to get some paper mailers that tell you what's going to happen and what to bring with you. And then we're going to walk you through step by step in a very comfortable, friendly, and comprehensive environment. 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
3: 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I'm Amy Sharp alongside Beth Andrews, founder and president here at Networth Advisors. 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Well, this is something that might surprise people, Beth. Having enough money isn't always the problem. A lot of retirees have saved successfully. We know many of our listeners have done that as well. They've built up substantial nest eggs, and then they just can't bring themselves to spend it. It's this very psychological shift from building to using that money. Beth, what are some of the problems that can arise when retirees don't make the adjustments needed when transitioning into retirement? It is a very real and sometimes startling shift for some people.
4: It is very real, and it is very psychological. And so a lot of times, people just aren't mentally ready to retire, even though they are financially ready to retire. So issue number one is being mentally ready to actually leave your income and be dependent upon your savings. And what are you going to do with your time? So psychologically, we have discussions with our clients all the time about that emotional transition from being in an environment where it's really structured and you've got your social network is there and your friends are there. And, you know, sometimes people retire when their friends retire, or sometimes people stay at work when their friends stay at work. I know my father was able to retire, and he continued to work 2.5 years after that because he said he enjoyed what he did. He was an engineer. And he said if he ever had two bad days back to back, he would then retire. And eventually, 2.5 years later, he had that. And then we've also got my mom and dad had exactly the same thing, where they just didn't necessarily want to spend their money. And they sort of had this fear. They had grown up all their lives. Their parents were in the Great Depression. And so when you go through something like that and your parents have taught you to save that way, to be very, very frugal when you spend, you know, that might carry on from generation to generation. And so some people have just worked so hard to gather up that money that they just don't want to spend it frivolously. And so they don't spend it at all. You know, different strategies work when you're saving money than when you are spending money. And a lot of it has to do with psychology. And, you know, quite a bit of it has to do with whether you want to leave your money to your family or not. I myself don't have any children. I can retire anytime I like. I'm not going to retire for another decade. And, well, you know, my nieces and nephews will probably get a lot of leftovers. So just make sure that you reason through the problem. Talk about it with one of our advisors and, you know, live your best life in retirement. Be happy.
3: Oh, absolutely. And you've got a great outlook on things, Beth, when it comes to that. And I think that really can help your clients along the way as well. Certainly market volatility can hit retirees really hard. It's one thing to watch your portfolio drop when you're still working and you're adding money. Probably all been there. It's an entirely different scenario when you're withdrawing from those declining accounts to pay the bills, pay for groceries. How do retirees overcome that paralyzing fear of selling investments when markets are down? It's a very real fear.
4: Yeah, you really want to understand your true tolerance for risk before the actual crisis hits. Now, I'm not saying that you should reposition everything or maybe move things and then move things again the next year, and then move things again the next year. You want to build something that's long-term. And so we start by doing a stress test for all of our clients. We go through a specific conversation on your ability to tolerate risk, and then we also stress test physically your financial portfolio. We put it through a series of tests of what would happen to your existing positions if certain conditions were to hit the market, and then we show that to you. 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
3: Beth, let's take some time and talk about married couples. Do they have to, you know, they're planning for the future needs of their surviving spouse. How does this change for what we need to be thinking about when we have a spouse involved?
4: Yeah, you know, sometimes people walk into our office and they have no clue. They're not even thinking about what's going to happen to their spouse when they're gone. But, you know, this is a real, real problem. You want to make sure that you evaluate your Social Security strategies to optimize survivor benefits. Okay, that was a lot, but we'll help you figure that out. In other words, you want to take care of your spouse when it comes to choosing your Social Security. You know, and if you have a pension, and I've met many people that either have chosen a single life pension so their spouse doesn't get anything, or they've remarried and then the new spouse doesn't get anything. So you need to make sure that you go through these different scenarios about maybe if you've got a long life together, or maybe if you have an early death. There's different joint and survivor strategies that we can look through to make sure you take care of yourself and your spouse.
3: Lots to consider here. It can be complicated. We don't want anyone having a fear of anything when it comes to retirement. It should be a great time in life. What advice, Beth, do you have for viewers who are maybe, say, 5 or 10 years from retirement, and they realize that they need to get serious about planning?
4: I can think of so many of our families that say, we should have done this years ago. And I'm like, well, it's not too late now. Let's get started. 5 or 10 years from retirement is really a short time span when you're talking about long cycles in the market and all of the money that you've ever accumulated in your and your spouse's life. You know, these are very big decisions. When you make a little mistake, it can carry forward. It can carry on and on and on, even to the next generation. You want to make sure that you get in and talk with one of our advisors in time to make a difference in your financial plan. If you've got everything completely all set up as efficiently as it possibly can be, we'll tell you. Just make sure you get an analysis, get a look at what you're doing, and see if it's the best thing for you and your spouse.
3: Okay. And then, you know, we talk about never too late type thing. What about people who already are retired and they are worried that they've gotten off course? I think that's a very real situation as well. Is it ever too late to course correct once you're in retirement?
4: No, not necessarily. I mean, we even work with people in their 80s and 90s. It's never too late. And you're talking about the money that either you're going to use, your spouse is going to use if you're married, or that your family's going to use, or in my case, that it will go to the different charities that I support. You don't want to be like, oh, I'm driving in my car and I'm getting a little bit off course and I'm just going to give up. You know, you don't want to wait. You want to keep things on course. And it's not too late if you're a little bit off course. It's not too late if you've already retired. It's not too late if you've already made some bad decisions. And here's another really key one. It's not too late if you've been working all these years, plowing money into that tax-deferred account, and now you've built it up and up and up, and now you've got a really big tax problem. It is not too late. Make sure that you speak with one of our advisors about the portfolio you've got now, what's your position, and then also about what steps you can take to make sure that your money continues to serve you well. Whether that is making sure that you pass it to your family with the very least amount in taxes, or making sure that you've got enough money to support your lifestyle for the rest of your lifetime. Don't just let the car go further and further and further off course. 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
3: 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Aidan, how are you today?
8: I'm great, Amy. How are you?
3: I'm doing great. Always glad to have you stop by. And I think we've got some really good questions today. So I'm ready if you are.
8: I'm ready.
3: All right, let's do it. First question says, I've been worrying about long-term care coverage. Is insurance a good bet? Or should I be looking at other options? This is a great question because this is really the landscape, I guess, has changed for how we can pay for long-term care.
8: Certainly has, Amy. And the thing with long-term care is it's not everybody's favorite subject, of course. It's not really something that people like to maybe think about or plan for throughout their working years. But, you know, as they get older, maybe they have some situations where their parents are in long-term care situations. It really starts to open the eyes of a lot of the people that we work with. And we get questions all the time about how to prepare for and protect from this risk. I guess really that is the first step, is just having that conversation, not only with your financial advisor, but with your family as well. Making arrangements for, you know, if mom or dad, brother or sister, whoever it might be, needs long-term care or someone to care for them, what's the plan for that? Long-term care insurance is one way to protect from this risk. It is quite expensive nowadays, and it's one of those things where a lot of people maybe want to consider implementing it within their plan, and maybe sometimes they allocate some resources to it. Other times, maybe they don't. But it's one of those things that certainly you'd be happy to have if you did need, just with the rising care costs that we're seeing.
3: Okay, great answer. And there's so much more we could get into with that one, I know for sure. But let's move on to our next question. This one says, I'm in a bit of a panic because my company is letting a lot of people go. Retirement has been on my horizon for a year or two now, but I don't know what to do if I'm let go. Should I just bite the bullet and retire before they have the chance to let me go? This is a tough one for sure.
8: Yeah, tough situation to be in. And I've worked with some people who have been in a similar situation before. My gut answer would be not to make any impulsive decisions just based on some of the environment around you or other people being let go, for a couple reasons. And first and foremost, it could be because it's very possible that this person is maybe not on the radar, so to speak, as far as someone that would be let go. So that could be kind of the first consideration. But also, just being within a year or two from retirement, it still gives you a runway to really plan around the fact that if you were to get let go, then otherwise you would have a concrete plan in place. It's better to really take as much time as you really need to prepare for a retirement plan, as opposed to, you know, sort of making it more of an impulsive decision just based on the trajectory of what's happening within the company. And it may or may not even be affecting this particular person. And I understand how that can induce anxiety and, you know, keep people up at night. Am I going to have a job tomorrow just based on some of the things that are going on at work? The good news is that you're close to that 1 to 2 year goal that you have. And the question that should be asked is, what needs to happen within that 1 to 2 years to ensure that you can live a happy and healthy retirement, so that you look back and think, man, I'm glad that I talked with my advisor about my options and some of the things to button up and get in place before making my exit from the company. So that would be my recommendation, is just to have a conversation about, am I ready? Will I be okay if this does happen to me? And maybe, best case outcome, a layoff does not happen in this person's case, and they're prepared anyway because they've taken the steps to really do so. And if this is a situation that you find yourself in, or maybe you're just, you know, close to that finish line as far as that retirement date is in short sight, but you're just not know what steps to take or what to do next, have a conversation with someone on our team. One of our advisors would be happy to help you think through some of the next steps that you could take. And at Networth Advisors, you can give us a call at 800-725-2988 or visit our website at networthadvisorsllc.com.
3: Certainly one of those situations where it can turn into a water cooler moment when a lot of people are being let go. You want to make sure that you're looking at your individual situation for sure, I would imagine. All right, here today with Aidan Haynes, and we are going through some of your questions. You're listening to the Net Worth Financial Hour, and our next question says, I've got grandkids I adore, and I want to make sure they're able to have a great education. What are some ways I can contribute to their education without jeopardizing my retirement? We knew there's a lot of people that are, can relate to this one, right, Aiden? For sure.
8: Absolutely. Many people relating to this one, ones that we work with and see every day. And I always think it's wonderful when grandparents want to contribute towards the future of their grandchildren, really, really pay it forward. And that's really the generation right now that's retiring certainly has the greater majority of the wealth. So there's probably a lot of this going on just in general. I would say that one of the most important things to do, and one of our philosophies at Net Worth Advisors, is really to put your money into different buckets. So obviously, first and foremost, the most important thing when establishing a retirement plan is to make sure that your needs are met, right? Gifting is, of course, a wonderful thing, but just like anything else in the world, you can have too little of something and too much of something. So I think the important thing, as far as the question as it pertains to not jeopardizing your retirement, is really just to visualize those buckets. See what portion of your assets accounts for maybe your income in retirement, what portion of your assets accounts for your investments and your long-term growth, and perhaps some excesses of extra money maybe that you have that you're not necessarily spending. There's your gifting bucket. Now you know that, okay, I can gift $200 a month to my grandchild, and I can still buy groceries, and I can still pay the mortgage, and go on that trip we've been talking about going on for the last couple years. You know that you can do all those things simultaneously while giving to your family. So I guess the important area to consider to make sure that you're not putting yourself in jeopardy is just accounting for your needs in those buckets that drive your retirement first, and then extra money that maybe you have that you're not spending that can be utilized as your source of gift.
3: Okay, one more question before we have to close out our show today. This one says, my wife and I have always wanted to run a small bed and breakfast after we retire. Now that we've got some time in our hands, we're really thinking about that B&B dream. But is it too dicey to get into the hospitality business these days because of things like inflation and stress? We're not quite ready to let go of this dream.
8: Yeah, I think that is amazing that you have sort of a second act or dream in mind for after you retire. You know, a lot of the folks that I work with also sort of have a vision for what they're going to be doing after, they walk away from their current career. So I think it's wonderful, that a bed and breakfast is something that you have in mind and something that you really would enjoy doing in retirement. It would honestly be more like a hobby to some people to be able to, have that type of business where you get to meet different people, provide a service. And I think that as far as dreams and goals go, we certainly consider those in great detail with the people that we work with in creating a retirement plan. And really the first question is, what does it look like as far as the ability to fund something like this? Do you have some money set aside to do this? And then the other questions you should ask yourself as well. Really it's going to be a lot of work, I imagine, in retirement. So, are you prepared to be your own boss and take on the risks of doing something like this? And if the answer is yes, and you have it well thought out, this is something that our advisors can help you envision. And, in the last question, I talked about the different buckets that of the purpose that your money serves each dollar. So perhaps there's a bed and breakfast bucket where you have some money set aside in retirement. You have your other needs met. Maybe you're able to allocate those funds towards this dream and this goal. And I've worked with some people as well that have started a business after they retire. Never a bed and breakfast before. I would love to see that at some point. That's something that if it's well thought out, well planned for, and you have the conversation around those goals, our advisors can tell you what pieces you need to put in place to accomplish those and help do that for and with you. If this is something that's on your mind or what your second act looks like, what can I afford to do with the money that I have saved up? 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
3: All right, we are out of time. Thank you so much, Aiden, for stopping by. 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The opinions expressed by Networth Advisors on this show are their own and do not reflect the opinion of this station. All statements and opinions expressed are based upon information considered reliable, although it should not be relied upon as such. Any statements or opinions are subject to change without notice. Information presented is for educational purposes only and does not intend to make an offer or solicitation for the sale or purchase of any specific securities, investments, or investment strategies. Investments involve risk and, unless otherwise stated, are not guaranteed. Information expressed does not take into account your specific situation or objectives and is not intended as recommendations appropriate for any individual. Listeners are encouraged to seek advice from a qualified tax, legal, or investment advisor to determine whether any information presented may be suitable for their specific situation. Past performance is not indicative of future performance. 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
10: Welcome to Breakpoint, a daily look at an ever-changing culture through the lens of unchanging truth. For the Colson Center, I'm John Stone Street. For the second time in less than a year, the British Parliament has voted down a bill that would have legalized euthanasia in England and Wales. By an uncomfortably close vote of 286 to 270, the House of Commons rejected the appeal by Labour MP Lauren Edwards to renew an earlier proposal that was put forward by MP Kim Ledbetter. Despite another defeat, these supporters of death, however, are unlikely to give up anytime soon. In fact, after the recent vote, Edwards said, and I quote, "Assisted dying will come in this country, as it's already doing all across the world, but not soon enough. Parliament has dropped the ball today. It will be picked up again, as it must be, because the law as it stands is simply too cruel and too unjust to be allowed to stand." And then a few days later, Ledbetter said this, quote, "The vote on September the 11th will not be the end of this conversation. We owe it to the individuals and families at the heart of this debate to keep working toward a compassionate, safe, and workable approach to choice at the end of life. We have a duty not to give up and a responsibility to all those who were depending on Parliament to do the right thing, and I take that very seriously," end quote. Now, of course, anytime a politician loses a vote, they'll claim to just be getting started. But this is not just another political play. Supporters of euthanasia are true believers in the idea that dignity can only be found in full autonomy. Thus, they're convinced they're the good guys by allowing people to choose to kill themselves on the side of human dignity, and that this cause is a just one. They see themselves as champions of compassion. They see their opponents as cruel and uncaring. They think they're honoring the ill, the depressed, and the elderly by helping them to die on their own terms. And their cause continues to be successful in many places around the world, especially in Canada and even here in the U.S. And the cases continue to be more and more shocking. Late last year, a 2-year-old in the Netherlands was euthanized. The child wasn't dying or even sick. He was disabled. And that was enough to justify taking his life. Then in July, an 83-year-old Canadian woman was put to death against her express wishes and her Christian convictions. Now, all this means that those who just as truly believe in the inherent value of all human life at whatever stage of life or medical condition will have to fight this evil. And that requires that we all cultivate a coherent understanding of human dignity within the next generation, a bigger challenge than many of us think because it is so countercultural. The underlying principle beneath so many of today's moral issues, from abortion to trans ideology to even seemingly mundane things like gambling and drug use, is this assumption that our dignity lies in our autonomy. In this view, everyone has the right to do whatever he or she wants, regardless of cost, regardless of duty to anyone else. And that bad idea has to be countered at the worldview level, with a bigger and better version of what it means to be human. Also, to win the fight for life in our age, we're going to have to get political. Given how quickly things have escalated in Canada, we have a political opportunity right now to clarify what's at stake and to force our elected leaders to clarify where they stand on this issue. And most importantly, we cannot remain silent about those who are vulnerable near the end of their lives. The very fact that we care about our vulnerable friends, family members, and neighbors in the way that we do will sound strange to those who are catechized to follow their hearts and live for the moment. But we have a vision of life too. and it's a better option than what they have been sold. Like those who are on the other side, this has to be a hill that we are willing to die on, too. For the Colson Center, I'm John Stone Street with Breakpoint.
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17: With SRN News, I'm John Scott. Stormy weather continuing from Isaias. Lisa Taylor with the latest.
18: The National Hurricane Center says Isaias can be expected to produce rainfall totals of 4 to 8 inches across parts of Florida, southern Alabama, and southwest Georgia through the weekend. Some areas could see up to 15 inches.
17: Florida Governor Ron DeSantis reports on conditions after the storm made landfall in the Sunshine State as a Category 2 hurricane.
19: As of now, there have been no confirmed fatalities. I know that there's a news report of a fatality in Escambia County that's not yet been confirmed by the state.
17: Isaias roared ashore near Destin with winds topping out at 110 miles per hour, bringing with it several feet of storm surge. In Florida, Santa Rosa County Sheriff Bob Johnson says his deputies raced to the rescue of 5 people trapped in a trailer by a fallen tree. It happened during the height of the storm, with emergency services temporarily suspended, the deputies volunteering to go out on the call despite that danger. The U.S. sanctioning the International Criminal Court, accusing the global court of unjustly pursuing war crimes cases against Israel, American service members, and the Trump administration. Mitch McCann has more.
20: Essentially, these sanctions will stop American businesses doing any business with the International Criminal Court. It will also allow the U.S. to seize any assets of the ICC that are here in the U.S. And the U.S. has already sanctioned 17 of the ICC's judges and officials.
17: Secretary of State Marco Rubio announced the sanctions on Friday. That was shortly after former ICC judge Nepantham Pillay was awarded the Nobel Peace Prize for her contributions to international law. She was recently the lead of a UN report that found Israel committed genocide in Gaza. This is SRN News.
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21: The Bible says, worship God, love people, use things. But some of us practice idolatry, and we end up worshiping things. We end up using people. Sometimes we end up even using God.
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21: She looked at the fruit and it was pleasing. I mean, that fruit looked good. People call it an apple. The Bible didn't say it was an apple. It said fruit. We don't know what kind it was, but whatever it was, it looked good. And let me tell you something. Sin can look good at certain times in your life. I know you're holy and all that, but come on, don't be so holy that you can't acknowledge truth. There are times when you can get in a season, in a frame of mind, in a certain crunch in life, and if you start beholding what God said to leave alone, sometimes it'll look awfully good. And so there she is. Now she's bought the lie. She looks at the fruit, it looks pleasing, and the Bible says she ate and gave to her husband who was with her. One of the saddest verses in the Bible. With her. Oh, pitiful, pathetic, powerless, puny, spiritually impotent man. Standing there, let his wife have a conversation with the devil. Oughta stepped up, shoulda stepped right in front of him and said, I got this, baby. Stepped right up there, I got this. Step right in front of her, you stand back there with your cute self. I got this. He shoulda stepped up, told the devil, yo man, you got something to say to this family? I'm your boy, what's up? That's the time for your macho to kick in. You want to be the head spiritually and lead in the things of God and make sure the will of God is being done. God has called us, brothers, it's time for us to step up. Time for us to step up and be the men God's called us to be. He should have stepped in there and let the devil know what was up. Instead, he's standing there, watch her have this whole conversation, just listen to him back and forth. He's standing there, and then she sees it's good, she takes from the tree, he says nothing, she eats, and then she said, oh honey, this is good, try some of this. Okay. What up with that? Our practices must be consistent with the word and the will of God. Number two, our passions. Our passions must be brought into conformity to the word and will of God. Now, with our practices, we tend to ask the wrong questions of what do I think about it? What do others think about it? When our passions are in play, we tend to ask the question, how do I feel about it? See, with passions, you're dealing with the realm of the soul, the emotions, the psyche, the realm of feelings. And if you don't bring your passions, your feelings into conformity to the will of God, they will run you crazy. I came to tell somebody that our feelings, God made us soulish beings. Your psyche, your emotions can play a wonderful role in your life, can give your life range and perspective, but you cannot be dictated to by your passions. You must bring them into conformity to the will of God. Because all of us have learned by now, hopefully, that if you let them, they will drive you right outside of God's will. The world says silly things like, if it feels good, do it. Are you kidding me? Do you know how much trouble you can get into doing everything you feel like doing? Your feelings can't dictate your actions. Your feelings will run you into a world of trouble. If it feels good, do it. Do you know there are days when your passions are running in the angry area and the mad anger and you're sick of people and all that? And just try doing what you feel on those days. There are days if you do what you feel like doing, you will end up not just in jail. You end up in solitary confinement. You can't be governed by your passions, your emotions, your feelings. You can't choose the people in your life by how you feel. Feelings are a nice feeling.

And although there were dozens of people in the room, when my eyes lit upon you, it was as though we were the only individuals. Everything else faded to gray, and I just saw you. And as my eyes gazed upon you, I knew that somehow I was beholding the person who would one day spend the rest of my life with me. No, you didn't know that. You saw somebody, they look kind of good. You don't even know who that is. Don't know their name, don't know whether they pay their bills, don't know whether they were raised like they had some sense. Don't know anything about talking about you fell in love from across the room. Your passions cannot lead, they must follow. Here's what the Bible says. You want to be in the will of God and you want to destroy the idol of your personal passions? You can't ask the question, how do I feel about it? Because your feelings will take you in the wrong direction. You have songs that say, you know, how can this be wrong when it feels so right? Here's the answer. Easy. It's easy for it to be wrong when it feels right. Because the Bible says there is a way that seemeth right to a man, but the end thereof are the ways of death. How can it be wrong if it feels right? Easy. God said it's wrong, it's wrong. That it feels right, you have to take your feelings and bring them into conformity to the will of God. You have to say, yeah, this is how you feel, but here's what God said about it. So we're going God's way. And you've got to bring them into conformity, or else they will drive you right outside of the will of God. And you can get so quickly out of God's will based on your feelings, you never know what hits you. Your felt needs. Well, see, I just have some felt needs in my life, and this will take care of it. No, God shall supply all of our needs. Once we are living in faith and obedience. So we have to bring our feelings into conformity to the will of God. And really, when you think about it, you're used to living that way. You just don't realize it. You're used to not letting your passions control you, but you dictate where they are to go. In fact, you dictate what they are. That's why the Bible says in Colossians chapter 3, set your affection on things above, not on things of the earth. The Bible says you decide that heavenly things are more important than earthly things, that God's will is more important than anything else in your life. That you set that, and he called it affections. He said you make that the object of your affection. Doing the will of God, loving God, pleasing God becomes the affection of my life. I love to love God. I love to do God's will. That's what Paul called us to do in the Word of God. Set your affection on things above. And when you think about it, you're used to setting your affections on things. Why do you like the sports teams you like? Because one day you decided, that's my team. It's no more spooky than that. Love for that team didn't just pounce upon you. I couldn't help myself. I just loved them. I just had to run out and buy season tickets. I just love them. I don't know what happened. No, you decided one day that's my team. It could be based on the hometown or this is my alma mater or whatever it is. I like the color of their uniform, whatever it is. One day you said, that's my team. You set your affection and then your passion followed. You know my philosophy. I don't do a single team. I have a portfolio of teams. I diversify my portfolio because I want to have somebody to root for throughout the season. So that's the way I roll. Some people say, Pastor, you are so disloyal to your teams. No, I ride with them as far as they will take me. I grew up in Philly, so I'm always with the Eagles. At the start of any NFL season, that starts out one of the teams in my portfolio by virtue of having rooted for them throughout the years of living in Philly. That's why I start out with them. I came to California in 89. About 8 years later, the first 49er joined our church. I think it was 97 when the first 49er joined our church. Since then, a few have joined along the way and what have you. And so I added the 49ers in the 90s to my portfolio. And so I go with them. They're always in there, and I go with them as far as they will take me. Sometimes the 49ers in the church come to me and say, Pastor, you need to be more loyal to us. I said, I'm with you, dog. I'm with you. I'm with y'all. I'm rooting every weekend. I'm praying, God, help them, bless them, anoint them. So I ride with y'all as far as you will take me. But

0: there are some seasons y'all don't take me too far. It's not my fault. I'm doing my job. I'm praying for y'all. I'm supporting you. I don't fool with the team on the other side of the bay. Just so you understand my portfolio, they are not in my portfolio. I have a few other teams in there. They are not in there. But it's not my fault. None of them had joined the church. Now, I realize in this church, we have some folk who roll with them. They show up in church with their silver and black. They show up in here, and they ride with them through thick and thin. I mean, those folk stick with them. They got that ride or die philosophy. They die more than they ride, but they still go on. Y'all, if you love them so much, tell them about the church. Soon as they show up, a couple of them get saved. Come bring them down, meet me. This is Pastor Paul. Introduce you. Once I know he's silver and black, I'll pray about putting them in my portfolio. But right now, I don't have anything to pray about. They just on their own. But I have different ones in my portfolio because I want somebody to root for all the way up to the end. We set our affections on the things we decide. So the Bible says, set your passions, your affections on things above, not on things of the earth. Our priorities must be consistent with God's word and his will. The Bible gives us our priorities. The Bible says, worship God, love people, use things. But some of us practice idolatry, and we end up worshiping things. We end up using people. Sometimes we end up even using God, trying to get him to go along with a life that is misprioritized. I want to suggest to you that that's idol worship. I want to suggest to you that we've got to stick with the biblical order. God alone deserves our worship. He is the one to whom we give deference in all things. Then we ought to love people. You can't hate people. You don't have the option to hate people and be in the will of God. It's amazing how many Christians want the right to hate anybody they feel like hating. Want the right to mistreat people and somehow stay right with God. The Bible is too clear. We are to do good to those who are not doing good to us. Why? Because they don't dictate or determine what's going to happen in our lives. Your haters are just your elevators. So you don't have to get out, bent all out of shape. Because all they can do is bring forth the will of God in your life. If God be for us, who can be against us? And so you can't mistreat people because God says no. You can't misalign your relationship with things, with money, or the things money can buy, and be in the will of God. God says no. The Bible says, what does it profit a man if he gain the whole world and lose his soul? You have to prioritize spiritual things above the money and things money can buy. You're going to be in the will of God. The Bible says a man's life does not consist in the abundance of things that he possesses. So the Bible says you cannot make a living without making a life. And a whole lot of people spend all of their time worshiping at the shrine of more. I need more money. I need bigger promotion. I need a better career path. I need more. I'm climbing the ladder of success. And they haven't even stopped to realize that's not a ladder that God created. That's a ladder created by greed and selfish desire. Oh, God will bless you. God will bless you even financially and materially. He's proven it down through the generations. He will bless you. God can bless the work of your hands and the work of your mind in tremendous ways. But first, he insists that we know that things are only to be used and not worshiped. So the Bible calls us, you got to get your life in order. You can't think stuff is more important than it is. You never saw a U-Haul follow a hearse. You're going to check out of here one day and you can't take any of that stuff with you. And so the Bible calls us to get our priorities in order. Worship him. Love people. It's about people. I know folk who have spent all their life, everybody in the house, trying to make a living and make a lot of money. And then they can't stand each other. Don't even have a godly relationship. And in a home that is very well appointed because you've got a lot of money and you spend it appointing a house. But how many know, in the words of that great theologian, Luther, a house is not a home. And I've seen people spend all their time earning enough money where they can buy a fabulous house, but in the house, nobody can stand each other. In fact, I've seen them spend half their time accumulating the stuff so they can buy the house, and then once they fall out with each other, they spend the rest of their time fighting over the stuff in the house. Why? Because our lives are out of order. We have misprioritized. Our priorities have become an idol because they militate against the will of God. And so we've got to get them in biblical order. And finally, our partnerships. Partnerships must be consistent with the word and will of God. Here's the question to ask about every relationship in your life. Is this relationship in its current form pleasing to God? Is this relationship in its current form pleasing to God? What you will do as you examine all of your relationships is you will find some of them are definitely not pleasing to God. His word is spoken too clearly by precept and principle against them, which means it either has to change drastically or it has to be discarded altogether. Some of us have people in our lives, there's no other way to say it, they got to go. Now let me be real clear, I'm not talking about your spouse. Got to be real clear, because I've learned over the years, folk can do some funny things with my quotes. I don't need anybody running up out of here, telling me, "Ooh, that was my word. That was my word." Go running up in the house to somebody who didn't come to church. "I got a word today. The Lord spoke through Pastor Paul and said, you got to go." Telling you right now, don't bust up in your house talking about "I said." Have somebody come down here looking for me. Not talking about your spouse. But some of us know there are some relationships that are so outside of God's will. People who have an ungodly influence and take us away from the will of God. And there's no need of deceiving yourself into saying, "I can get this straight." In some cases, you gotta go. Jesus said in one occasion, if your right hand offends you, cut it off. You gotta make some drastic decisions to be in the will of God sometimes. And you gotta say no to those things that will drag you out of the will of God. And the Bible is clear. Bad company corrupts good character. You can't run with the wrong folk and get the right results in your life. I can look at your crowd and determine what's going on in your life because your crowd determines your course. And so some of us have some people, they just got to go. That's just the bottom line. In the words of that great theologian, Kenny Rogers, you got to know when to hold them, know when to fold them, know when to walk away. And in some cases, some of us got to run and get away from those things, those people, those influences that have become idols, taking us away from the will of God. Anything in our lives that God frowns on has got to go. Why? Because you cannot make war with Midian until you make peace with God. You cannot be successful and victorious in your walk with God until every idol has been taken down. Every practice, every passion, every partnership, every priority is lined up with the will of God. God says, "I'm going to give you victory, but I will not compete with false gods. I will not compete with idols. You must identify them." Notice Gideon was called to tear down an altar he didn't even build. It was his father's altar. But you got to get to the place where you say, if my father goes wrong, my mother does wrong, if my husband or spouse or wife is not in the will of God, if my children go astray from what they've been taught, Lord, I'm going to do your will. Now, a lot of people pick on Gideon because he tore it down at night. He didn't have the courage to do it in the daytime. He figured, "I didn't even build this altar. What would they do to me if they see me in the daytime?" So he waited for night. Don't pick on him. At least he tore it down. Gideon said, "God didn't tell me what time to tear this down. He just told me to do it. I picked the time. I decided to do it on the graveyard shift." But he tore it down. You and I are called to identify our idols and take them down. It's the only way the will of God will be done in our lives.
1: Thanks so much for being here with us for today's Destined for Victory message, Taking Down Our Idols. It's always a pleasure to study the Word of God with you. Before we leave you today, I want to share a conversation I once had with Pastor Paul Shepherd, one that will really help you understand what our mission at Destined for Victory is all about and what it always will be.
2: Well, you know, when I think of victorious, my mind goes back. I'm a kid growing up watching TV in the 60s, so my mind goes back to the wide world of sports.
3: Oh, yeah.
2: There was an announcer named Jim McKay, something like that. He had this classic line where he talked about the thrill of victory and the agony of defeat. And I love just thinking about how thrilling it is to be victorious. I love, in any game I'm playing, I want to be victorious. I tell people, I don't care whether it's Monopoly or something really serious, I want to win. And in life, we can win in Christ. And that's what the Bible tells us, that we are victorious in Him. And victorious means that we're following His lead, that we're letting the Holy Spirit take us where He wants us to go in life. We're saved by His grace, and then we're simply following His direction. And of course, the Word of God is so key to following God's direction, because the Word is a lamp to our feet and a light to our pathway. And so those who tune in to broadcasts like Destined for Victory are really supposed to be receiving guidance so that we can walk in and live in victory. And that's what I pray is happening as people tune in day by day.
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0: When you see the Word of God describe those of us who are the people of the Lord, it's talking about you. And you will notice there are some things the Bible calls you that you might not yet be acting like. And all that means is you have a journey to take.
1: That's tomorrow in our message, Taking Away Our Excuses. But until then, remember, He who began a good work in you will bring it to completion. In Christ, you are destined for victory.

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7: 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And I want you to check them out when you have a chance because they really have some great products to improve your health and the health of your family. Okay, on today's show, we're talking about vitamin D, sometimes referred to as the sunshine vitamin. But folks, here's the problem. Many of us aren't getting enough sunshine lately between slathering on those powerful sunscreens and spending more time indoors. And what it really comes down to is this vitamin D deficiency that's out there is causing an avalanche of health problems for 70% of our population, ranging from pain, loss of balance, muscle weakness, depression, increased blood pressure, arthritis, memory loss, and even a compromised immune system. And I have Dr. Michael Pincus with me today to talk about the most effective way to get vitamin D. Dr. Pincus, it's good to talk to you again.
8: Chris, it's great to be back. Thank you.
7: You know, many of you know that Dr. Pincus is a nationally recognized authority on natural and alternative health. He's a successful chiropractor. He's worked with top Hollywood celebrities, professional and Olympic athletes, and he continues to be very involved in some of today's top health concerns. And let's kind of start at the top, Dr. Pincus, and talk a little bit about what are some of the warning signs that you may be deficient in vitamin D?
8: Okay, well, part of it is how you feel. And one of the things, Chris, is being tired for no apparent reason.
7: Okay.
8: But on the reverse side of that, I've seen that a lack of vitamin D affects your sleep. Okay, another big sign is that your bones ache. Now, there's a lot of people listening who've been diagnosed with osteoporosis, which is a thinning of the bone.
7: Mm-hmm.
8: But again, a vitamin D deficiency. A big one is muscle weakness. So you try to get up from a couch, you get in and out of a car, and you're finding it more and more difficult. And that's leading to the high, high prevalence of people falling and injuring themselves.
7: Ah, okay. All right.
8: Which is a huge problem.
7: Right, exactly.
8: Another one is you tend to get more colds, especially upper respiratory problems.
7: Okay.
8: Problems with blood pressure, cardiovascular problems, digestive problems, constipation, bloating, gas.
7: Mm-hmm.
8: It's very, very common. And if you're a diabetic, there's all kinds of data about being deficient in vitamin D, and the list goes on and on. It's a huge problem.
7: What does vitamin D actually do in the body? What is it used for?
8: Well, when we use the word vitamin, it's actually kind of a misnomer because vitamin D is actually a hormone.
7: Okay.
8: And this regulates thousands of genes in the body. Everything from pain, blood sugar, immune system, blood pressure, bone strength. Plus, vitamin D has been linked to maintaining colon health, breast, prostate, and ovarian health. But I'll tell you what, the way we're taking vitamin D is all wrong. It's all messed up.
7: Well, why do you say that? Why is it messed up?
8: Well, first of all, you go to your doctor and they say, yeah, I'm going to put you on a vitamin D supplement, and it's like 400 international units, which is totally worthless. Or God forbid, if you're listening right now and you're taking a multivitamin and you think you're covered, that's why you're on 6 or 8 or 10 different prescription drugs. I'll tell you that right now.
7: Hmm.
8: Because your body is not getting enough D. The other thing is that vitamin D is an oil. You don't absorb oils in your body. They're very difficult to digest.
7: Okay.
8: So I've come up with my own vitamin D, which I call Dr. Pincus's vitamin D3 formula.
7: So, Dr. Pincus, what makes your fast melt vitamin D formula so unique?
8: Well, Chris, first of all, I put 5,000 units of vitamin D3 per serving in each tablet so you can actually feel the difference. 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And third, my formula is a fast melt tablet that's available for immediate absorption.
7: You know, you mentioned that vitamin D is an oil. 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
8: Well, good question, Chris. Here's what I've done. I've worked with an advanced team of scientists, and these guys, they know their stuff, and they're using this technology to convert vitamin D, which is an oil, into a dry powder. And once they do that, they put it in this fast dissolving melt for immediate absorption and quick results that you can feel.
7: What's some of the feedback that you're getting, Dr. Pincus, from people that are taking your fast melt D3?
8: Well, I'm getting tons of feedback. 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
7: Okay.
8: And then she discovered my D3, and she said she went back to her doctor, had her blood test, and her blood test went back into a normal range just within weeks.
7: Wow. All right, folks, I want to take a moment here to let you listeners know that if you want to try Dr. Pincus's vitamin D3 formula, there's a special toll-free number for you to call. 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And remember, folks, you have absolutely nothing to lose here because Dr. Pincus's vitamin D3 formula is guaranteed to be safe and effective, or your money back. And when you do call and order, you will not be automatically enrolled in one of those monthly subscription programs. This is a one-time order. So the number to call is 1-800-413-6779. I'll give it to you again. It's 1-800-413-6779. All right, for those of you just joining us, I have Dr. Michael Pincus on the line with us today. We've been talking about Dr. Pincus' Fast Melt Vitamin D3 formula, and this vitamin D deficiency is really an epidemic now, causing all kinds of health concerns. But the issue is, even if you're trying to get vitamin D back in your body, you're most likely taking the wrong type or the wrong form of vitamin D the wrong way, maybe not even getting enough of it. And Dr. Pincus, why don't we start here by talking about, you know, why is this deficiency such an epidemic, despite all of the awareness and the products that you see on the store shelves containing vitamin D?
8: Well, yeah, that's a good point. 70% of us in this country are deficient in vitamin D. The fact is that your body needs vitamin D. This is a hormone that should be there, and it's not there. And the statistics show that back in the 70s when we started getting cable networks and, of course, with the internet, we're not going outside, and most of us get no vitamin D from the sun.
7: What makes your Fast Melt D3 formula a much better choice?
8: Well, Chris, first of all, I put 5,000 units of vitamin D3 per serving in each tablet so you can actually feel the difference. Second, I use the right type of vitamin D in my formula. And third, I've worked with an advanced team of scientists, and they're using this technology to put it in this fast dissolving melt for immediate absorption and quick results that you can feel.
7: Now, is your Fast Melt vitamin D3 formula manufactured here in the U.S., Dr. Pincus?
8: Yeah, absolutely. My formula is manufactured right here in the USA, Chris. In fact, we have a facility that is a cGMP certified lab, which means current good manufacturing practices. And this is an FDA mandated set of rules that we follow. As a matter of fact, just recently, the FDA came in and did an inspection, and they said, hey, guys, keep up the good work.
7: Now, you mentioned earlier that there's a strong connection between vitamin D and diabetes. Talk a little bit about how your Fast Melt D3 formula could help folks that are dealing with diabetes or even at risk of getting diabetes.
8: Well, yeah, diabetes is a huge problem. And in type 2 diabetics, what we find is that there's plenty of insulin in the body, but the insulin is not recognized by the cells. And so what vitamin D3 does is it takes that problem and it seems to fix it. Now, they've studied vitamin D3 and it's improved this insulin signature by 60%. And just to give you a comparison, the most popular diabetic drug improves at 13%.
7: Wow. Now, let me ask you this, Dr. Pincus. How can your Fast Melt D3 formula help boost your immune system?
8: Vitamin D is responsible for 200 different chemicals that your immune cells produce to fight off bacteria and viruses. Listen, if you're someone that's susceptible to having any type of cold, flu, I would start right now taking one of my vitamin D3 melts every day. And one of the nice things about this is that besides your immune system being better, you'll find your energy better, you'll find less pain, less arthritic type pain, more mobility, flexibility, better muscle strength. And if you're someone who's concerned about falling, you'll have better balance and a better sense of walking, which is so important these days.
7: So, and how do you take it, Dr. Pincus?
8: You can take it in the morning. You can take it at night. You don't need water, and you put it in your mouth, and, you know, maybe count to 30, it's gone.
7: Wow. And maybe you can share again for those that may have just joined us some of the responses that you get from people that have been taking your formula and what kind of results have they seen?
8: Let me tell you my own story. So over the summer, I didn't take as much of my D3. I was actually traveling, and I ran out of it. So what happened to me is, you know, I'm basically pain-free, but all of a sudden I started having pain in my hand. I go, what is this? This is weird. But then I realized that I had run out of my D3 formula, and I went off of it for several weeks. And the minute I started going on it, it took about 7, maybe 8 days, the pain went away.
7: Wow.
8: Crazy, isn't it?
7: That's how you know something's working, right? If you stop and the health issues come back, well, there's your answer.
8: That's the best test that anyone can listen to, especially if you're on the fence. You're going, well, I wonder if this is really for me. And what I would do, Chris, is next time you give out the number to have people order, is go ahead and order it. I know you mentioned it's a risk-free offer, and go ahead and try it yourself and stay on it for 5, 6 weeks. And then if you still doubt it, then go off of it and see if anything gets worse.
7: And again, folks, I want to take a moment here to let you listeners know that if you want to try Dr. Pincus's vitamin D3 formula, there's a special toll-free number for you to call. 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This is a one-time order, folks. 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I'll give it to you again. 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So what do you think, folks? Are you one of the 70% of people listening most likely taking the wrong type of vitamin D supplement? Joining us today is our good friend Dr. Michael Pincus, and we've been talking about his fast melt vitamin D3 formula. And Dr. Pincus, what you're saying is that most of us are deficient in vitamin D. And because of that deficiency, it's causing health issues like pain, muscle weakness, immune problems, and that most vitamin D supplements are not the best form. And more importantly, it's not the right amount of vitamin D to really make an impact. Is that what you're saying?
8: Yes, it's exactly what I'm saying, Chris. It's a multifaceted problem where, one, we're not getting enough vitamin D3 in our system.
7: Mm-hmm.
8: Vitamin D3 is responsible for activating 2,000 different genes in the body, controlling everything from diabetes to hormone production to muscle strength, heart beating correctly, digestion, immune system. It's a really long list, and honestly, it surprised me because in medical school, we learned that vitamin D was necessary for the bones. We get enough being outside and in our milk, and end of story.
7: Right.
8: And for the first 20-some years of my practice, I never prescribed vitamin D. I just didn't think it was necessary. And then in the early 2000s, the studies started coming out, and now there's over 2,300 studies that just show that vitamin D is absolutely necessary. It's not just a good idea. It's absolutely necessary. It's a hormone that should be in the body, and it's not there.
7: Can you share some of that research, Dr. Pincus? And more importantly, what's the conclusion of the research related to vitamin D?
8: Well, one of the biggest studies ever on vitamin D were from the U.S. Navy.
7: Okay.
8: So I think it was like 145,000 men and women were studied, and they found that the number one non-combat reason that people died in the Navy was due to melanoma.
7: So skin cancer.
8: So I'm reading this study, you know, I kind of paused right there and I went, yeah, it makes sense. You know, people are out on the decks of ships in the equator and all over the world and they're getting the harmful
7: UV
8: sun rays and they're developing skin cancer. But then I read on and it said most of the victims were office workers, like clerks and people in hangers and inside. And I went, oh my God.
7: Hmm.
8: So it was a link going back to vitamin D deficiency in the body.
7: What about muscle and bone strength? Can your D3 formula help with that?
8: Yeah, it's critical. Like if you're someone that's over 50, especially, you're seeing a progression of the core muscles in your body starting to slow down. First, it's kind of a clumsiness that people kind of feel like they're getting clumsy physically. And then it's a lack of flexibility that you start to stiffen up and you feel it at night, especially if you're in bed, rolling from side to side. You'll wake up with your knees hurting, your legs are restless, your shoulders hurt. That's that stiffness setting in that's associated with a lack of this vitamin D3 in my formula. So if you're someone listening right now and you're having a lot of joint pain, bone pain, muscle pain, fibromyalgia, I would say start on my formula like immediately and start taking one or two of my vitamin D3s a day for the first week or two to get your doses up quickly.
7: So let me ask you about these gummy vitamins. Does that work? Can you put enough vitamin D into a little gummy bear, and is that the best way to get it in your body?
8: No, of course not, Chris. You know, they'll go to any types of lengths to try to market things that seem good, but you're taking a lot of sugar and gelatin and wax. My thing is, it's not what you take, it's what your body absorbs.
7: Well, I want to talk more about what happens when people start taking your Fast Melt D3 formula.
8: Boy, that's a really good question, because the first area that vitamin D seems to affect is your energy, your sleep, your outlook, your moods, and then after being on it for a while, your core strength will come back. So for those of you who have slowed down, you're going to feel more energy, like physically. So it's kind of like feeling a little bit younger, Chris.
7: And who wouldn't want that?
8: Right.
7: And maybe you can share again, for those that may have just joined us, some of the responses that you get from people that have been taking your formula, and what kind of results have they seen?
8: Well, one of the surprising ones was I gave it to my brother-in-law who had gone to his doctor and was very concerned about his cholesterol, his blood fat, and his weight. And I put him on my vitamin D3, and he went back in 3 months later, and his blood profile was perfect.
7: All right, I want to take a moment here to let you listeners know that, again, if you want to try Dr. Pincus' vitamin D3 formula, there is a special toll-free number for you to call right now. 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And when you do call and order, you're not going to be enrolled in one of those automatic monthly subscription programs. This is a one-time order. 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I'll give it to you again. It's 1-800-413-6779. So how about it, folks? I mean, what it really comes down to here is we're not getting the right form or enough vitamin D delivered the right way, which is why we have so many of these health concerns that you probably can't put your finger on. And Dr. Pincus, I want to start just recapping here that there are a couple different forms of vitamin D, and maybe explain why the typical form that you would find in most off-the-shelf D formulas is different from what you've put together here.
8: Well, there's vitamin D2 and there's vitamin D3. And D2 is the type of vitamin D that has to be activated by your body, so it has to be converted into vitamin D3. Vitamin D3 is the activated form, so it's ready to go to work. Now, the vitamin D3 that I use in my formula, I think it's the best because I've seen the best results with myself, with my family, with my patients. Plus, I've worked with the lab where the people in the lab have taken this and they test their blood every day to see how the D is going, and it's going up and out through the roof where it should be.
7: Wow. So, Dr. Pincus, I mean, who should consider taking your fast melt vitamin D formula?
8: Well, I would definitely start with kids for development and immunity. Obviously, young adults in their 20s need vitamin D to keep their immune system strong.
7: Mm-hmm.
8: Then men and women in their 30s, you're talking about heart health, immunity, cardiovascular problems start to turn on. But it's also the child-rearing years, and vitamin D for pregnant women is very, very important.
7: Mm-hmm.
8: People in their 40s... That's when, you know, you start feeling more of those aches and pains like you've never felt before. You think you're getting older. And again, it's important for your hormones and to keep yourself physically active. And of course, when you're in your 50s, you start feeling stiffer. You can't golf. You can't play tennis. You know, you start becoming aware of your body not functioning.
7: Mm-hmm.
8: And then people over 60, I just wish that every senior citizen would go on this formula. Imagine living in your senior years where you have confidence in your balance and you're able to have the energy to get things done and mental clarity. You know, this is more and more important as we go along because people are living longer, but the quality of life is not great.
7: You know, is it ever too late, Dr. Pincus, such that your fast melt D3 formula wouldn't be a worthwhile investment?
8: If you can see the breath on the mirror in the morning, then you know that you're a candidate for this. Because a lot of the things that people suffer from, they're suffering from a lack of this vitamin in their body. So it's never too late to try something like this. And the sooner you can get on my formula, the better odds you're going to have of having a really healthy, high energy, high mobility life from here on out.
7: Yeah, well, it makes a lot of sense. And Dr. Pincus, what can someone expect when they start taking your fast melt D3 formula?
8: Well, you're going to notice within the first several days that something's changing in your body because this kickstarts so many different cycles in your body that you'll start having less pain, having more energy, and having better mental clarity, better sleep. Your moods can be affected by this. Vitamin D3 is necessary to get these things running.
7: Well, Dr. Pincus, unfortunately, we only have a few minutes left. Anything else you want to share with our audience here in our final minutes?
8: For those of you listening, we've covered a lot of ground. Working with the body is tricky, as you know. And we're talking to your listeners of your show. You know, they're of all walks of life with all various conditions. And so I'm trying to give some good health advice here, Chris. The point is get yourself out of it. Get yourself on this formula and see for yourself. It's not against the law for you to try something to see if it works.
7: That's an, it's an interesting way
8: to
7: put it.
8: We're talking about nutrition. We're not talking about rocket science here.
7: Right,
8: but
7: right.
8: But there's a lot of science behind what I'm talking about. The key is to get on this formula and give it a month or two. Every day, take one of these things. And start to see improvements in your pain, your blood pressure, your blood sugar, your energy, your sleep habits. This is my appeal to your listeners to get on this formula and try it for themselves.
7: Well, Dr. Pincus, again, thank you for taking time to be with us today.
8: Thank you, Chris.
7: All right, folks. 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
14: With SRN News, I'm John Scott. The first hurricane of the Atlantic season has made its mark on the southeast U.S. Reporter Lisa Carton with the latest.
15: More than a million people are without power after the storm made landfall in Florida last night as a Category 2 hurricane. At least two deaths are blamed on the storm, which knocked down trees, damaged homes, and flooded streets in parts of Florida, Georgia, and Alabama before weakening into a post-tropical cyclone as it moved inland.
14: Flood watches and high wind advisories in effect for much of the southeastern U.S. as the post-tropical cyclone moves inland. Now the storm has moved on. Florida Attorney General James Uthmeyer has a word of warning for anyone who might try to scam storm victims.
16: While citizens are vulnerable and in need of fuel, groceries, other preparatory materials, if somebody's gouging on price, again, please go to myfloridalegal.com. Let us go, and we'll go shut it down quickly.
14: Florida Attorney General James Uthmeyer. A Friday night shooting in Erie, Pennsylvania has left nine people dead, including the shooter.
17: This is one of the most difficult and heartbreaking scenes our officers and investigators have ever encountered. The loss of life is devastating, and the circumstances we are working through are deeply disturbing.
14: That's Erie Chief of Police Rick Laura. Police say a man shot multiple people inside a home before taking his own life. Responding officers found two women, lying dead in the street outside. After a long standoff with police, the gunman took his own life. Five other victims were found dead inside the house. Saudi Arabia's main airport reportedly came under attack again just days after Houthi rebels claimed they successfully launched attacks on the hub. Multiple news agencies report King Khalid International Airport in Riyadh was evacuated after a loud blast today. More than a dozen ambulances rushed to the airport. This is SRN News.
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18: Today on A New Beginning, we feature a candid discussion with Pastor Chuck Smith, who went to be with the Lord in October of 2013.
19: The question is always why? You know, and that question will haunt you and make you crazy trying to figure out why did this happen and so forth. But I don't know why, but what I do know is, you know, that God is good and God loves me and God's working out his perfect plan in my life. And so I'm just content with that.
18: It's a special edition of A New Beginning today. We're celebrating Legends Week, hearing from those that have had an uncommon impact for the kingdom. Last time, Louis Zamperini. And Pastor Greg, today we feature your interview with Pastor Chuck Smith, the founder of the Calvary Chapel Network of Churches and one of the key catalysts of the Jesus Movement. You've interviewed a lot of people. Was this an easy interview?
20: You know, sometimes when you know someone really well, it's not easy to interview them because you have a sense of who they are and you already kind of know the answers before they give them. For instance, when I interviewed Louis Zamperini, I was just getting to know him. I had just read the book Unbroken, which was a story of his life. And so I was learning as I was interviewing. But with Pastor Chuck, I mean, I've known him for over 40 years. As a young man coming to Christ and attending his church where he was my pastor there at Calvary Chapel of Costa Mesa. Then through the years, as I started in the ministry and continued to, you know, my relationship with Chuck changed over the years. And he wasn't the easiest guy to interview, believe it or not. He was a very private man. He didn't really like to talk about himself that much, but I knew there were some fascinating stories in his life that people needed to hear. I also had the sense when I was interviewing Pastor Chuck that this was something that was effectively preserving his legacy for posterity. In other words, I thought this is something people will view later beyond the moment we're in. And it's something that I felt needed to be done for Pastor Chuck because people needed to know his story. And they still need to know a story because it's an inspiring story of how God chose a man to literally change a generation. And so here now is the interview I did with Pastor Chuck Smith from Harvest Orange County. Tell me about your call to ministry, Chuck.
19: Well, actually, Greg, I was studying to be a medical doctor.
20: That
19: was
20: a doctor. You would have been a great doctor, I think.
19: Well, I would have had a lot of compassion, I'm sure.
20: Yeah.
19: In fact, that's, I think, what was in my heart, you know, helping people. I mean, I just had that, you know, and I figured, you know, that as a successful doctor, I could be a great layman in some church and just, you know, help support and just serve the Lord in that capacity. And I was living in Santa Ana at the time, and the pastor came up one Sunday and said, you know, there's a lady in the church that has paid a sponsorship for someone to go to the youth camp, and why don't you go? And I said, well, I, you know, had plans to go to Corona Del Mar and surf, and so, but...
20: And what year was this?
19: Oh, my, this was about 1944, somewhere in there. And I went on up to this summer camp, and the speaker at the camp was a very inspiring fellow. And he made the statement, you have only one life, it will soon be passed. And only what's done for Christ will last. And it just hit me. And so that afternoon, I was out under a big pine tree and just my Bible and just thinking about one life, it'll soon be passed. Mm-hmm. Only what's done for Christ will last. Yeah. And so I felt the Lord speaking to my heart and saying, look, you can go ahead and become a doctor and you can help people physically and you can help them for a time, but they're all going to die. But if you will devote your life to helping people spiritually, then you're going to help them eternally. Mm-hmm. Now, do you want to give your life for something that is temporal or something that is eternal? And I couldn't argue with that. And so that was where I felt the Lord was calling me to go to Bible college. And so I figured when I went home and told my mom that I wasn't going to be a doctor, I was going to go to Bible college instead of USC. And she said, well, son, if that's what you feel the Lord is calling you to do, that's wonderful.
20: So you went to Life Bible College.
19: That's right.
20: You started out amazingly as a traveling evangelist. I mean, you're known as the expositor extraordinaire. Yes. But you were a traveling evangelist, and but then the Lord redirected you. But I want to talk a little bit about your wonderful wife, Kay. I wanted to talk about the time you met her. It was at a ball game, as I recall.
19: Yes.
20: And I think your brother may have been
19: My
20: playing.
19: My brother was playing. And there was this gal sitting there on the stands and the benches there. And so I knew her, and so I was sitting there talking to her and all. And Kay came up with some of her friends, and she had been in Bible college that night and had come over to the game after the school. She got out a hanky and started dusting off the bench, and so I scooted away from this gal because I didn't want her to think that I was, you know, with that gal.
20: Smart guy.
19: And so I said, here, I've dusted off a place for you. And so she sat down, and then she remembered that she had left some books back at the Bible college, had to go get them. And so I said, well,

0: that car. Why? So
1: so it's like a definite upgrade.
0: Yes, it was definitely an upgrade. So we went back to the college, and then we went to Vandy Camps that night.
1: I remember it was one of those places we all went.
0: Yeah. And that was the beginning of our relationship. And
1: now, you guys fell in love. You know, it's been said, when you know, love at first sight is nothing special. It's when two people have been looking at each other for years and still love each other, it becomes a miracle. You've been married to Kay for how long?
0: 63 years.
1: Okay, now here's the interesting thing. So how long was your courtship? Go ahead, say it.
0: 6 weeks.
1: 6 weeks.
0: Our friend said it'll never last.
1: Well, they were sure wrong, weren't they?
0: Oh, they've all died.
1: So Chuck... That's funny. That's funny. Okay, so Chuck, question. What's a secret to a long and successful marriage? I mean, I know it's a big question, but just give us a couple thoughts. Like, you've been married all these years. What? Tell us what a secret is.
0: Well, I think it's having Christ at the center of it, you know, because differences are going to arise. I mean, but if you can always come together in Christ, in other words, you know, you don't agree maybe on certain things that you should want be doing and so forth, but if you can bring to the Lord and say, now, Lord, you guide us in this, and you give us the decision, you know, and so it's not my mastering over her or her mastering over me, but it's both of us being mastered by Jesus Christ.
1: Amen. Yeah, that's right. You know, what I think what people don't know about you, Chuck, is you've had a lot of ups and downs in life. You know, because you're such an optimistic person, people may think, oh, he's had a really happy life. And really what we've talked about so far has been a really happy life.
0: Yes.
1: I mean, but you've had your hard times as well. In your book, A Memoir of Grace, you write, quote, "Grace does not shield the cruel realities of a world damaged by the fall. We're not in heaven yet. And God does not spare us from the crushing blows that come to everyone. We lose people we love. We suffer. We grieve. We journey on. But we're not abandoned."
0: That's right.
1: And Chuck, an unimaginable tragedy happened to you when your father and your brother were killed in a plane crash.
0: Yes.
1: Where were you when you heard that news, and how did you react to such a horrific thing?
0: Well, my brother had started a motorcycle shop up in Victorville, and he had a plane, and my dad had retired and went up to help him because my dad was real sharp in business and accounting and all. And so they were going to fly on down to Orange County and from Victorville in my brother's plane. It was a stormy night, and they came right into the center of the storm, and the plane was a small plane, and it just had run out of fuel when they were over San Onofre area, and they crashed down there, and they both were killed in the crash. And so, you know, it was an interesting thing that was extremely hard for me to handle because it was so sudden. Yeah. You're not prepared for it. You're not ready for it. And it's a shock that just really hits you right, you know, in the guts. And so I had a hard, hard time. I would, after that dream that my dad and brother, we did a lot of things together that, you know, we would be out and I would be so excited in my dream, you know, that here we are having this great time water skiing or whatever. And then you wake up to the reality, you know, they're not there. And I mean, it was just so hard. It took me a long time to actually, you know, get over that. But question is always why? You know, and that question will haunt you and make you crazy trying to figure out why did this happen and so forth. But I don't know why, but what I do know is, you know, that God is good and God loves me and God's working out his perfect plan in my life. And so I'm just content with that.
1: Do you ever have doubts, Chuck, just about why is this happening? This isn't right or?
0: No, no way.
1: Are you, do you have fears?
0: No fears.
1: You don't ever have things that frighten you?
0: No.
1: Boo. It didn't work? Okay. Chuck,

0: Thing is, knowing Chuck, I believe what he's saying because he lives what he says. You know, you've been a model on Running the Race of Life, and we've seen you start your race. We've talked about that tonight. Mm-hmm. Maybe middle point somewhere around the Jesus movement.
1: Yeah.
0: And now you're coming to where you're thinking about finishing the race.
1: Yes.
0: Billy Graham was asked the question in an interview, if you were to do things over again, would you do it differently? He said, yes, I would study more. I would pray more. I would travel less, take less speaking engagements. If I had it to do over again, I'd spend more time in meditation and prayer, just telling the Lord how much I love him. And I'm looking forward to the time that we're going to spend together for eternity. Chuck, if you were going to do things over again, would you do anything differently?
2: Greg, I think that the Lord had charge of the whole thing. Yeah. And so I wouldn't try and improve on his program.

0: What has been the best decision of your life?
1: Marrying Kay.
0: I thought you would say that. Do you remember your first sermon, Chuck?
1: Yes, I do.
0: What did you preach on?
1: Well, I preached on, if any man will come after me, let him deny himself, take up his cross, and follow me.
0: Let me ask you some of the really important questions now that are burning on everyone's, I think, mind right now. Chuck Smith, what is your favorite color?
1: It all depends on what you're talking about. If you're talking about eyes, my wife has the most beautiful blue eyes, and so blue would be the favorite color for eyes.
0: Yeah.
1: Talk about lips. Well, I don't think blue would be my favorite color.
0: Unless they're very cold. And hair is not so good either.
1: Right.
0: Blue hair. So, but you like blue.
1: Yes.
0: What's your favorite kind of food?
1: Oh, my. Rack of lamb.
0: Oh, rack of lamb.
1: Yeah.
0: Nice. What's your favorite song?
1: The Love of God.
0: Why is that your favorite song?
1: Well, I think that's probably the first song I sang as a solo in church when I was a kid.
0: How old were you? And,
1: oh, I was 14.
0: Nice. Who are your heroes?
1: Oh, Billy Graham definitely is one of my heroes.
0: And you've gotten to know Billy Graham?
1: I've had that privilege, yes.
0: I've heard him speak of you many times, of just his admiration for you. But what makes you laugh? What do you find funny?
1: My grandkids.
0: Yeah, they're always fun, aren't they? How do you want to be remembered, Chuck?
1: Just as one who loves the Word of God and loves the people of God.
0: Amen. And you are known for that now.
1: Yeah, that's what.
0: So you're already there.
1: Praise the Lord.
0: Amen. Okay. Chuck, any final thought of something you would like to say to us about serving the Lord, following the Lord, that is really important to you?
1: We are living in a rapidly changing world. Yeah. The important thing is that we hold on to an unchanging Christ. Yeah. And that, you know, that Jesus Christ is the same yesterday, today, and forever. Right. And when you're living in uncertain kind of conditions, it's just important that you have an anchor that doesn't change. And so just hold on to our unchanging Christ.
0: Amen. Hold the course.
1: Hold the course. You bet.
0: Let's thank Pastor Chuck Smith.

0: It's not very often that someone comes and impacts an entire generation of people, but Chuck Smith clearly was one of those men, and he was a major part in a full-blown American revival called the Jesus Movement. And because of his faithful teaching of the word, the impact of that movement continues to this present day through the people that he has influenced. And, you know, after my son Christopher went to be with the Lord, Chuck Smith came over to my house and we were talking. And he said to me, I asked him, you know, I asked him why. Why would this happen, Chuck? And he said, you know, Greg, never trade what you don't know for what you do know. And that was something I remembered, and it stayed with me. You know, what do I not know? Well, I don't know why the Lord called my son home at the age of 33, and I don't know a lot of things. But what I do know is God loves me. I do know my son is in heaven. I do know I'll see him again. So let's apply that now to Pastor Chuck himself. What do we not know? Well, we don't understand why Chuck would get cancer. You know, why does a man of God like Chuck have to suffer? We don't know the answer to that. But here's what we do know. We do know he loved the Lord. We do know that he faithfully preached the gospel and taught the word of God. We do know he's in heaven, and we do know we'll see him again. And in that day, when we see him and we see loved ones that have gone on before us, all of those questions will be answered, and all of those tears will be dried, and we will be able to say, God knew exactly what he was doing. And in faith, we say it now. And we want to follow his example and continue to follow Christ and be ready to meet the Lord, because you never know when he might call you or me home.
1: Yeah, that's right. Well, we're so glad you've joined us today here on A New Beginning for what we're calling Legends Week. We're highlighting the lives of some notable men of God. Louis Zamperini, today Pastor Chuck Smith, and next time, Pastor Chuck Swindoll. 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But Pastor Greg, one of the many things you and Pastor Chuck share is a love for the gospel and its power to change lives.
0: Yeah.
1: It has the power to save people from their sins.
0: That's right.
1: If someone wants to make a change right now and make things right with the Lord, what do they need to do?
0: Here's what the Bible says. Whoever will call upon the name of the Lord will be saved. So you need to reach out to God. Not just think about it. Not just say, one of these days I would like to. Just do it. In fact, you can do it right now. You say, well, how do I call out to the name of the Lord? You do it through prayer. God is just a prayer away. He desires a relationship with you. He wants you to know him. He wants to reveal himself to you. So you just need to call out and say, Lord, save me and help me. How about if I lead you in a prayer? And you could pray this prayer after me. You can pray it out loud if you like. You can pray it quietly in your heart, but direct this prayer toward God, and you could pray it after me right now. You ready? Pray this after me. Lord Jesus, I know that I'm a sinner, but I know that you're the Savior, and I want a relationship with you. So as your word says, I'm calling on the name of the Lord. I'm asking you to save me from my sin, and I'm asking that we begin a new relationship today. Thank you for loving me and sending your son Jesus to die on the cross for my sin and then raising him from the dead. I now put my faith and trust in Jesus Christ, and I ask this in Jesus' name. Amen.
1: Amen. 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Well, Pastor Greg, it's a real privilege to have a special guest with us today. Many people know the name, Dr. Frank Turek. He's a true apologetics expert and, of course, an author and a speaker.
0: Yeah.
1: And right now we're making available his book called I Don't Have Enough Faith to Be an Atheist.
0: Yes.
1: And, Frank, let me ask you this. I don't know if this is something you can come up with off the top of your head, but what's the funniest moment you've ever had during a debate with an atheist or even a skeptic?
2: Wow, I just had one. It was on our YouTube channel, the Cross Examine YouTube channel, where a young atheist girl got up to the microphone at one of the colleges we were at recently, and she said, you know, I've been reading Bart Ehrman, who is a skeptic New Testament scholar, and she went into some argument, and I said, well, actually, there's evidence that goes all the way back to the event of the resurrection itself. And even people like Bart Ehrman agree this is very early evidence. It happens to be a creed that we know from 1 Corinthians chapter 15, verses 3 to 8. This is something that predated Paul writing down 1 Corinthians. And even people like Bart Ehrman say that that creed in 1 Corinthians verses 3 to 8, which talks about all the people Jesus appeared to after he rose from the dead, that goes all the way back to near the alleged resurrection itself, within months or just a year or two. And so she was trying to explain how I can't trust the New Testament documents because they're written down too late. And I said, well, this data goes all the way back to the event itself. And she said, well, what's your source? And I said, Bart Ehrman. She was bringing Bart Ehrman up to say we can't believe it. And I'm bringing Bart Ehrman up to say, wow, No, we can believe it because it's early, even though Bart Ehrman doesn't conclude Jesus rose from the dead. I think the evidence shows he did.
1: That's good.
3: Well, you've written a book. You've written many. How many books have you written, Frank?
2: I'm on my sixth now with The War on Reality. But this book, the I Don't Have Enough Faith to Be an Atheist book, we just updated after 22 years. Nice. It originally came out in 2004. Dr. Geiser and I wrote it. And this one, Dr. Geiser went to be with the Lord back in 2019. I sort of worked with his son on updating this one. And so this version of I Don't Have Enough Faith to Be an Atheist releases this month.
1: Yeah, that's right. 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
13: Hi, I'm Kevin McCullough, host of That Kevin Show. I recently had the rare opportunity to sit down with Pastor Chuck Swindoll and hear him reflect on his remarkable life and decades of ministry. We talk about the moments that shaped his journey, the impact his ministry has had, including on me, and his new memoir, Awakened by Grace, releasing October 13th. Let's listen.
14: There are interviews that I have done that I've been pretty excited about. I've interviewed presidents, I've interviewed vice presidents, senators, congressmen, massive names in culture and celebrity and everywhere else. But in the world of my personal development, there is probably no name that has meant more to me in my own discipleship of becoming a mature Christian than the name Chuck Swindoll. And for those of you that are addicted to Christian radio, you probably are familiar with his teaching, Insight for Living. And when I was formulative in my spiritual journey, he was in 26 minutes a day helping me understand how to exposit and exegete the Bible on a verse-by-verse basis. That has become the driving force behind the major decision that I make for any church that my family participates in. And if you're not going to stay true to the Word of God, there's no reason to preach it, is my basic outlook. And I got that from the one and only Dr. Chuck Swindoll, who joins me now. And I'm so honored, Pastor, to have you with us. Can I call you Pastor Chuck for the rest of the time?
15: Oh, you can call me Chuck, please. That'd be great. Kevin, it's great to be with you. And I'm glad to meet you electronically.
14: This is our second time meeting. The first time, I was just a punk kid that came up to your pulpit in Fullerton and said, Pastor Swindoll, would you sign my Bible? I listen to you every day. And you patted me on the head and said, what a good lad. I want to get into not only your new book, which I can't wait to read. I don't have a copy of it for myself yet, but it is a bit of a memoir and talking about your life's path. But I also want to get into some issues that face the church today and your own heart on where they're at. And let me start with what I started with just then, verse-by-verse teaching. In some places across the globe, but mostly in just North America, it has become a bit passé. It's not what we do anymore. We don't take a whole book and tear it apart for months, going phrase by phrase and line by line. But you were always willing to do that. Why was it so important to Chuck Swindoll?
15: Well, I was raised with that in the church I attended years earlier. And of course, when I went to Dallas Seminary, that was par for the course. In fact, it was a school that prided itself in helping young men. In that time, it was only men that attended but it's men and women now. But back then, they taught men to take the scriptures and open them in such a way that people can understand what they say and what they mean to the day in which we live.
14: Mm.
15: In order to help us people see how relevant the Bible is, they must realize that God's word is timeless and ageless. So whatever year you live in, doesn't matter when, if you've got the Bible open, you've got one of the most relevant pieces of literature you could ever read. And most people don't think that. They think it's an ancient book with ancient stories and old events about, you know, people of long ago, and that's about it. So they sort of yawn when they think about the Bible, but I'd rather see them on the edge of their seat with their excitement at the highest level, realizing this is truth for today.
14: Yeah.
15: But for some reason, some time ago, the church decided, or people in the church decided, well, we're going to move away from that. That was then, this is now. So we're going to get clever, and we're going to tell stories, and we're going to do skits, and we're going to entertain people. And when we changed from teaching to entertaining, we lost the purpose of the church at that point.
14: Well, it's interesting that you say that, because even some of those that were involved in what you would call the formation of the seeker movement, many years later wrote books about how they got it wrong, and that if they had been able to go back and emphasize discipleship and Bible study more, they would have. And for one, Bill Hybels was one of those, and I give him immense credit for doing the accounting in the aftermath, because I love evangelism. I want people to come to faith, but you can't stay at that entry point. You've got to take it deeper. And the purpose of going deeper is so that those people can then go evangelize and bring new believers to the faith,
15: yes,
14: who mature, so that you can. So it's disciples, making disciples over time as time goes by. But
15: right. I always surprise a congregation when I say our primary purpose here at this church is not to evangelize all of you. Our purpose here is to teach you so that when you go out in the real world out there, you do the evangelism, and then you bring them in to be taught, that yeah, they might go out and teach others,
14: yeah,
15: and lead them to Christ. And when they first hear that it's the purpose is not evangelism, it sounds heretical, but it's true. Check the church in the scriptures, and you find that while they certainly were evangelistic in heart, when those men opened the Old Testament, which was all they had in that day in the New Testament times, they taught them the Bible. And then the people would, with teaching well understood, they would take that message out to people that were lost.
14: Agreed. It's kind of the original church growth program.
15: Yes, it is. Yes, it is.
14: It's the most quality church growth program that there is.
15: Yeah, it really is. Admittedly, Christ, when he came, did a great work of evangelism. He was reaching men who were fishermen and tax gatherers and other walks of life to become his disciples. But he told them, I want to make you fishers of men.
14: Mm.
15: You know how to fish for fish. I'm going to teach you how to fish for men and women who long to know the truth and find peace with God. And so he built into their lives. And then when he left them with the task of taking Acts 1:8, taking the gospel to the ends of the earth. And that's what they did.
14: Pastor Chuck, I want to ask you about another love of yours, and that is the English language. You have been an advocate for people learning to speak well and write well and read well.
15: Yes.
14: Talk to me about why that's so important to you.
15: I don't know what it is, Kevin, but when I got serious about learning in my high school years, and because of good English literature teachers and drama teacher and another teacher that taught American history, They all loved our language, and they placed emphasis on speaking it well, especially my drama teacher, who mentored me so that I could overcome stuttering, which I talk about in my memoir. And as a result of Dick Niemi, he was his name, I got to where I could speak clearly. And once I learned how to do it without stuttering, he said, "Now, I want to teach you to speak distinctly and in such a way that anyone can understand what you're saying. Keep in mind, you're speaking to an audience. You know the subject, they don't. So you got to keep that in mind. So when you teach or when you preach or when you act out a part in a play, you're bringing them to where you are. And they don't realize how that process takes place, but you must never forget it." And I always remember the teacher at Dallas Seminary who taught me said, "If people are confused in your church, it's not their fault. It's your fault. You're not making it clear because they're coming to really grasp the truth. And there's nothing more exciting than the truth. It sets you free. It changes your life. It gives you priorities. It directs your steps. I mean, it's all the things we're looking for."
14: Yeah.
15: So speak the truth, but speak it clearly, distinctly, and in a way that anybody can understand it.
14: So well said. I just am beside myself with how giddy I am that I get to have Pastor Chuck Swindoll on with me to discuss his memoir, his life, especially when, Pastor Chuck, you were such a huge influence on me. When I was a kid, I probably was not one of those kids that my teachers thought were really, in fact, my sixth grade teacher told my mom flat out, "Give up on this one. He's not going anywhere." Wow. And I think about the fact that today I write maybe 5 to 6 op-eds per week. I broadcast for 30 hours a day.
15: Sounds like you're going somewhere, Kevin.
14: Like, I don't know. Like, for someone who didn't think that I would ever do this kind of stuff, it seems to be the kind of thing that God called me and made me for. But your influence in the style of your communication, in the ability to master the English language, and the ability to understand scripture has really always set the example for me. And I am so deeply grateful.
15: You're very kind to say that.
14: In fact, I told the people when we set this up, I said, I'm going to fanboy all over him at some point because I wouldn't be doing what I'm doing, Pastor Chuck, if it weren't for you. And you never even knew the impact you were having on me. So, again, thank you.
15: I'm going to surprise you, Kevin. Your words sound like the words I heard in the home where I grew up.
14: Hmm.
15: I was told I was a mistake. I was an accident. They already had my brother, Orville, who was brilliant and went on to be a valedictorian and attended Rice Institute, it was called back then, sort of the Harvard of the Southwest. And then my sister, Lucy, came, and everybody loved Lucy because she was a spark and just a wonderful friend to be with. And then I came along. But they didn't expect my conception. So my mother, who did not enjoy small children to begin with, was not ready for a third, especially one that would have to go through the diaper stage, learning how to talk, learning how to walk. And she just simply said it straight out in a little exasperation. Charles, you were a mistake. You were an accident. Mm. I had no idea what that meant. But my dad really, really took it to heart. And by the time I reached college age, he said to me, "Son, you're not college material. Just come with me to the machine shop and let's have you serve an apprenticeship and you become a machinist." So I really wanted to go to the University of Houston and major in drama or speech or English literature, and rather than that, I became an apprentice in a machine shop. Hmm. And for 4.5 years, I earned my journeyman machinist degree or diploma, and that's what I became. Then I joined the Marine Corps, and that's another subject to get into. But when I was in the Marine Corps, all that I had earlier wanted came back to visit me, because I was mentored there by a man who took an interest in me and said to me, "You're a natural," when I talked about going into ministry. He said, "Of course you should. You're a natural. You're a leader. I didn't even know I was a leader, Kevin, and until I was in the Marines. So learning I was a leader, learning that I was a natural when it came to being up front and using God's word to help others understand truth, I was off and running in a whole new direction. And I realized God was calling me far away from the machine shop and right directly to the church in some capacity. So I tried to get into Dallas Seminary, and by God's grace, I was accepted on probation because I didn't have a major college degree. I'd done some college work in the apprenticeship course, but not a well-rounded course. And the only way they would accept me was on probation. I said, that's great. I don't care how you accept me. That's wonderful. That's grace personified. And I came there on probation, made all A's my first year. And the, and the registrar said to me, you know what, Charles? We're going to take you off probation. You can do the work. And I said, well, thank you. I'm grateful. I kind of had, I sort of wish my dad had been listening.
14: Yeah.
15: He didn't think I was college material. Well, anyway, with it, rather than getting bitter about what my dad said, I got excited about what Dr. Campbell said to me. And then for the next 3 years at the seminary, it's a four-year course, I did my best to master this subject and to really make the most of those 4 years as I took the Master of Theology course and then launched into ministry. And Kevin, I've got to tell you, no one on this earth is more surprised than I am. You're not more surprised. I am the most surprised to hear people as gifted as you are to say, I really meant that much to you. Yeah. And I'm so grateful.
14: You're a mentor by extension. But I want to point something else out. Your dad said you weren't material.
15: Right.
14: Your brother went to Rice. Having grown up in the Fort Worth area, I'm very familiar with how important Rice was. You said it was Harvard. I always thought it was kind of more like MIT. But either way, it's like a really impressive school. And yet, before you retired, if you ever actually did, one of your stints was back at Dallas Seminary.
15: It was.
14: Not as a student, but as its president. And
15: Can you believe they called me?
14: Yes, I do. That I could believe. It's the beginning of the story that's unbelievable. Well,
15: my wife could, too. They called me and said, would you consider? I'd been in ministry about 31 years. And they wanted to know. I was out in California, Fullerton and Orange County. And I'm hearing the voice of Don Campbell, who had been the registrar when I became a student. 31 years, or really 35 years earlier.
14: Right.
15: And then along with him was Jack Turpin, who was the chairman of the board. And both of them were saying, we want you to consider becoming our fourth president. And I said, no. No, that isn't me. I'm a pastor. I work with sheep. I'm not an intellectual, and I'm not an academician. So you need somebody else. And on and on and on it went. But I shared it with Cynthia that evening. She said, I think that's a great idea. I think it's exactly what you want to do. I said, honey, get a life. I'm not the presidential type. She said, they think you are.
14: Maybe God did too. Yeah.
15: Yeah. And I thought, well, I need to help them understand I'm not. And she said, no, you need to hear what they're saying. Well, over a several month period, God finally broke through, Kevin, and got into this stubborn mind of mine that he had another plan for me than I had.
14: Yeah.
15: And if you can believe it, I'm still amazed at it. I left the pastorate and I became the fourth president of the very seminary where I trained.
14: On probation.
15: I'm the most surprised guy on earth.
14: Right. Dr. Charles Swindoll is my very special guest. An opportunity that I jumped at when somebody said, Kevin, would you like to do this? I said, absolutely. And Pastor Chuck, it has been a true joy to get to have a little peek inside your life a little bit. I'm short on time, and I want to make sure we do your book justice, Awakened by Grace. It is a memoir. And by the way, Dr. Swindoll is one of the most published Christian authors in history. Nearly every pastoral series he did while in the pulpit turned into a book. And there are some, Pastor Swindoll, that are still on my bookshelf today, Come Before Winter. And many of those little sermon study guides that you guys produced.
15: Growing strong in the seasons of life.
14: Yes, and there's so many. But I want to ask you about this book, because it's not about taking a text of Scripture and examining it. It's about talking about your life and what God did through it. And you use this term, awakened by grace. Grace is a theme through your preaching throughout all the years. Yes. What is so special about grace to you? Why is it so important? Why is it so life-changing? Why is it so life-giving?
15: Because it's so rare. Because it's what best describes God's response to us. Hmm. It's what God does for us, which we can never earn, which we are unable to deserve, and can never repay. Hmm. It's his favor poured out upon us, often in surprising ways. For example, that call from Dallas, it was wrapped in grace, and I couldn't see it for a while. Then when I really realized it, and when I took that position and sat down in that president's chair in the president's office, I cried because in my opinion, I was the least deserving of anyone that's ever graduated from that school of becoming its president. But God's grace made it possible, and that wasn't God's opinion, because God had some plans for me that surprised me, and it included that. I think grace came to me in my high school years when I stuttered so badly I couldn't get three sentences together without stuttering and stumbling over the words. And along comes a drama teacher that taps me on the shoulder and says, I want you in my drama class and in my debate class. Mm. Take both courses and I'll teach you how to speak so that you'll never be afraid of the audience and you will know how to do it when you stand before them. Mm. Well, speech specialist taught me how to enunciate, elucidate, and exposit the language that God had given me because I'm born in America, the English language, and ultimately the language of Scripture. And I owe him a debt of gratitude I'll never be able to repay. That's grace. Mm-hmm. God brought him into my life and awakened me later to the fact that grace had come to my rescue. Then when I'm in the Marine Corps, I was sent overseas for 16 months, and up appears a representative with the Navigators, Bob Newkirk. Bob spent his life during my months over there, 16 months, helping me grow in the Scriptures. Taught me how to memorize God's Word, how to do it more easily, more effectively, and how to retain it. And I use some of those same verses I used back then to this day. That's grace. That's God's gift to me. Out of the blue came a man I never even knew existed. And that's why he took me to Okinawa, to be mentored and to focus on that rather than on my wife and my family and my home. I was there to focus on that man and what he could do in my life. And I'm still reaping the benefits. That's grace. I minister to you because Bob Newkirk ministered to me. Isn't that wonderful?
14: That takes us back to the original question I asked about why discipleship is so important, because it continues to give life and grace to the next generation.
15: Yeah, and again, exactly right. And that's another thing we tend to give up. We're so busy, you know, entertaining people that we forget the best work we do is one-on-one with other people, or one-on-a-few. I'm now mentoring two of my grandsons, which is one of the best decisions I've ever made in my life. And even though I'm losing my eyesight thanks to glaucoma, I'm able to hear them when I'm with them and see them as best I can. And to build into their lives, here are two young men on their way into life And here's their granddaddy sitting with them. They call me Bubba. And Bubba and these two men, Austin and Parker, meet every Saturday morning. And I do with them what Bob Newkirk and Richard Niemey at high school did to me. And I pour into them everything I know, everything I've learned, and all the things I think will help them when they get married and when they have a family.
14: Yeah. What a special gift.
15: I'm loving it.
14: So
15: my book is all about that.
14: Yeah, and it's called Awakened by Grace. It is the life story of Chuck Swindoll, and I want everyone to get a copy. Last question, Pastor Chuck. We live in a time that is filled with screens and gadgets and things that scream for our attention every second of the day.
15: Yep.
14: And as a result, we do not ask some of the big questions that used to be asked in every generation. Paul certainly helped people answer them in the New Testament. But we don't ask questions like, why am I here? What's the purpose of my time on this planet? How should I live in the light of the mandate that I have by being given this life? And I'm just curious your thoughts on the need to continue to ask those questions in the days to come.
15: I couldn't agree more. I've said those very words, believe it or not, to my two grandsons. Hmm. In fact, soon after we began to meet, I said, men, there are three things that are all important for you aside from your relationship with Christ, the Savior. First, know who you are. Second, accept who you are. Third, be who you are. Hmm. And then, evolving out of that came all kinds of questions regarding what kind of husband can they be? What kind of daddy can they become? What kind of man do they want to be? What does it mean to be a man?
14: Mm.
15: What does it mean to be a faithful husband?
14: Mm-hmm.
15: What is it? I'll go on and on. And we are still asking and answering questions. That's the basis of our meeting together.
14: Mm.
15: Getting into the, and I'm not the only one asking them. They're asking them of me. I think we learn when we ask questions, not when we try to act like we've got all the answers.
14: Oh, there you go.
15: Most people have very few answers that are correct. They don't even know what the questions are. And I think if you start with questions, that'll lead you ultimately, if you've got the right source, to the answers you need for life.
14: Good place to end. Dr. Charles Swindoll, thank you for taking some time out and sharing it with me and by extension my larger family. I'm so grateful for the life that you have lived, for what God has done through you. I've personally benefited from it in a deep and profound way, and this was just a really special time together.
15: Well, Kevin, it's been my privilege. I'm only 92, so I'm just getting underway. I'm learning along with you. Thank you for having me. I'd love to meet with you again.
14: I hope you enjoyed hearing Pastor Chuck reflect on his life and ministry. Conversations like this are rare, and I'm grateful I had the opportunity to hear his story firsthand. And now he's sharing even more of that journey in his new memoir, Awakened by Grace, releasing October 13th. I'm Kevin McCullough, and I hope you'll take this opportunity to discover Pastor Chuck's story for yourself.
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2: With SRN News, I'm Mary Rose. The first Atlantic hurricane of the year has weakened. Reporter Lisa Carton has the latest.
3: More than a million people are without power after the storm made landfall in Florida last night as a Category 2 hurricane. At least three deaths are blamed on the storm, which knocked down trees, damaged homes, and flooded streets in parts of Florida, Georgia, and Alabama. A falling tree is reportedly to blame for one death in Alabama, while in Florida, Governor Ron DeSantis says he's heard an unconfirmed report of a death in Escambia County.
4: That very well may be the case, and that was as a result, reportedly, of a downed tree.
3: Forecasters say flash flooding, heavy rain, gusty winds, and the risk of tornadoes will persist as the system makes its way toward the mid-Atlantic.
2: The NYPD has a man in custody who allegedly slashed two people while barricaded inside a Queens apartment late Friday.
5: One cop responding to the scene just before midnight fired off a round as officers tried to get into the Edgemere apartment. No one was injured. Once inside, police found a 53-year-old man slashed on his hand and arms and a 57-year-old woman with wounds to her hand and feet. The alleged slasher, age 52, was taken into custody. The two victims were taken to Jamaica Hospital in stable condition. I'm Larry Kofsky.
2: It's unclear if the execution of Nidal Hassan by a firing squad will be live streamed. On Thursday, Secretary of War Pete Hegseth says the execution of Hassan will be public. An accompanying report said the Defense Department plans to live stream it. On Friday, President Trump told reporters it hasn't been determined yet if the execution will be live streamed. The former Army doctor killed 12 soldiers, one civilian, and one unborn baby in Fort Hood, Texas in 2009. This is SRN News.
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0: There are moments when bad news turns our world upside down and brings us to our knees. Prayers aren't always answered the way we hoped. So how can we continue to trust God? On Truth for Life Weekend, Alistair Begg wraps up a study in Habakkuk. We'll learn how the devastated and doubting prophet was able to move from that dark place to a place of praising and rejoicing.
1: And so in coming to chapter 3, we notice, first of all, that the prophet reacts. The prophet reacts. Secondly, the prophet reviews. The prophet reviews. And in verses 3 to 15, what you have is a wonderful poem. It is a classic example, I'm told, of Hebrew poetry. It provides a magnificent and a frightening picture of God's acts in history. It displays his power not only over nature, but also over all of the nations. So, for example, look at verse 6. He stood and shook the earth. That is a metaphor, you understand that? It's all anthropomorphisms. It's describing God, who is spirit, in an anthropomorphic way, so that we might have some point of identification. God stood, as it were, and he shook the earth. He looked and made the nations tremble. So when you're tempted to get all bent out of shape about the United Nations, or phenomenally excited about the United Nations, when you see them all sitting in their circle there with their microphones and their little signs, all resplendent in their glory. If you're old enough to remember Khrushchev and the shoe-banging incident, let me tell you, God just cast a quizzical eye down on Khrushchev. Never mind your Bay of Pigs. Never mind your shoe. And all the events of the nations, as described here, and as described on a daily basis in our news broadcasts, are under the control of the creator of the ends of the earth, who doesn't grow weary and whose wisdom is unsearchable. You see what a radically different view of the universe one has as a Christian? To be a Christian is a mind-altering experience. It is not simply the addition of some spiritual dimension to our already fairly good life. It is not the inclusion of a God that exists simply to fill in the inconsequential gaps that we cannot handle by virtue of our own reason. No, it is to fall down before the display of his splendor and to look at our world even as Habakkuk does here, and to realize that he has given to us this great panorama of God's intervention. I'm going to leave you to tie the poetry to the history. All you need is a Bible and a knowledge of the English language, and you'll be able to see the different places that you can find in Judges 4 and 5 and in the book of Exodus and so on. And some of them you won't be able to get. I'm not sure that I could. But what you have here is just this great mural, as it were, painted all across the walls of these scenes of God's activity in the unfolding story of history. Now, when I read, I'm always looking for the one paragraph that summarizes the chapter, because I'm lazy. And I'm always looking for the one sentence that summarizes the paragraph. And I'm always looking for one good phrase that gives me the handle on what's happening here in this section. And I think I have it in verse 13. If somebody said, what is this whole poem about? What is it? Why does he take from 3 to 15 to say what he's saying? What is he saying? Well, this is what he's saying. In each of the scenes described in the poem, what is happening is that God was coming out to deliver his people, to save his anointed ones. All right? Now, again, you see, this is why it's important that we understand the way the Bible holds together. That the story of the Bible is the story of God's promise to Abraham to make of him a nation that will be so vast that no one would be able to count it. Into that nation, God plugs believing Gentiles along with believing Jews and makes a community of his own that will eventually be innumerable in the portals of heaven. And in order to achieve that ultimate objective, God throughout all of history protects and preserves his anointed one, his anointed ones. Those ones eventually embodied in Christ himself, who is the very Israel of God. So when you read the Old Testament and you look at the Exodus and you say, what was happening when Moses said, let my people go, and they came out and the churning of the water swallowed up the chariots? The answer is here in verse 13. God was coming out to deliver his people. What was happening in the conversion of Ruth, the Moabitess girl, when in the encounter with her mother-in-law, she pledges allegiance to the God of Abraham, Isaac, and Jacob? God was preserving his anointed one. What is happening when David steps out onto the battlefield before the vastness of Goliath and all the hosts of wickedness arrayed against God's people? God is coming out to deliver his anointed ones. And throughout all of history, including present-day history, God continues to act in that way. And that is why it is always vitally important for us to keep our eyes on, first of all, what the Bible reveals concerning God's activity, and then to be sensible in looking at the way in which that is happening throughout our world. You came out to deliver your

verse is, O loving wisdom of our God, when all was sin and shame, a second Adam to the fight and to the rescue came. That, you see, is all tied into the wonder of God's purposes, the theology that Paul gives us, as in Adam all die, so in Christ will all be made alive. Adam has fouled it up, turned his back on God, and we with him have come crashing down in our rebellion against God and in our sin. How are we then to get back to that place of fellowship with a God against whom we have offended? Can we do it by our good deeds? No. Can we do it by spiritual experiences within us? No. Well, then how is it going to be possible? And the answer is in the loving wisdom of God, in the terms of verse 13. The Father said to the Son, go out, my Son, and be a champion for my people. Go out, my Son, and redeem my people Israel. Go out and bring them home to me. And out onto the battlefield of life strides like a colossus, Jesus of Nazareth, taking on the evil that is ranged against him and bringing it to its knees at the cross. And when it all looked like it was completely finished, God was yet protecting his anointed one. And up from the grave he arises and shows himself to people. And the gospel goes out, even today, to the very ends of the earth. Oh, I get excited about this. There is no story like this. I've studied comparative religions. I don't know all that they say, but I know enough of what they say to know they don't say this. How could it be with such a magnificent story, with such a wonderful provision, that the minds of men and women would be turned again and again and again away from the story of amazing grace? There is only one answer, and the answer is again in our Bibles, in 2 Corinthians 4, that the God of this age has blinded the minds of men and women so that they cannot see the light of the glory of the gospel in the face of Jesus Christ. They cannot see it. And they cannot even see that they can't see until God in his mercy shows them their blindness, so that in acknowledgement of their blindness, they may, men like Bartimaeus, cry out, Lord, have mercy on me. Well, I want to see. And if you want to see today, if you want to see your world the right way, if you want to see God in all of his provision, if you want to make sense of these bits and pieces, cry out to God from where you are. Acknowledge your blindness. Acknowledge your rebellion. Acknowledge the fact that you like to have a God of your own creation, because you don't have to obey him. He has to do for you. You don't have to do for him. But it doesn't work. It doesn't work before an empty grave. It doesn't work before the inhabitation of your body by temptations and all kinds of invasions. You are powerless to deal with it. You need a God outside of yourself. And it is that God displayed in this wonderful poem that Habakkuk is reviewing. Finally, the prophet reacts, the prophet reviews, and the prophet rejoices. This is a great finish. The key to a good sermon, said George Burns, is to have a good beginning and a good ending, and then try and keep the two of them as close together as you can. So here Habakkuk does it. He has a good beginning with all the questions and complaints. How long is this going on? Why does this happen? And look at this phenomenal close. I will rejoice in the Lord. I will be joyful in God my Savior. In other words, he takes the fact of God's disclosure in the past, his sovereign control of the affairs of time. He brings the apparent out of controlness of his personal circumstances nationally within the perspective of God's revealing of himself. And then that is what allows him to get perspective. You see, he doesn't end up rejoicing because the circumstances are fixed. There is no indication of the circumstances being fixed. The circumstances may actually be a little worse. But the prophecy, which had opened with doubts and with problems, ends with delight and praise. And I want you to notice carefully that the affirmation with which he finishes is not engendered by happy circumstances.
It's not engendered by happy circumstances. And

0: until God's people are prepared to get our hearts and our heads underneath this truth, we will continue to present to our unbelieving friends and neighbors a posture which is neither true to life nor true to the Bible. Our friends are not drawn by the idea that it goes something like this. I have a dreadful problem. I went to God. I don't have any more problems. Therefore, we're having a picnic. I will rejoice. We will rejoice. And we would like you to come over and see what it is like to rejoice. Well, you're flat out not telling the truth. Eventually, the picnic is in heaven. No doubt about that. That will be untrammeled joy. That will be unmitigated praise and wonder. But right now, all hell lets loose against us. Fightings outside of us, fears within us, doubts, disappointments, cancers, broken relationships, children that drive us crazy. And I'm only running through the first little section. And everybody goes, that's right, that's right. No, he's telling the truth. That's right, I know that's right. Okay, so how do you get to, I will rejoice? That's the $64,000 question. And the answer is right here. He doesn't say, I will rejoice. He says, I will rejoice in the Lord. I will be joyful. Notice, in God my Savior. Who is God my Savior? He's the sovereign Lord. The sovereign Lord. Not a wooden thing that I have at the end of my bed. No. I'm coming to the sovereign Lord who made himself known in the Bible, who revealed himself in the acts of history. Sovereign Lord, I have cancer. Sovereign Lord, my uncle is in a wheelchair. Sovereign Lord, my kids are killing me. Sovereign Lord, this is the Christian experience. Through many dangers, toils, snares, I have already come. Tell your friends that's believable. Tell your work colleagues that, they'll identify with that. Tell them when it all hits the fan and you feel like running for it, the answer is not in the transformation of circumstance, but the answer is in the revelation of God in and of himself, in his word, the Bible. I have nothing else to hold on to except that he promised. Except that he made himself known to me in this way. And a brief prophecy such as this points us always forward. The prophets are always pointing forward. In the middle of his disappointment, in the absence of everything that would be regarded as God's blessing, especially from the mind of Judaism. This is what he's saying, isn't he? This is an agricultural economy, though the fig tree doesn't bud, no grapes on the vines, olive crop fails, fields produce no food, no sheep in the pen, no cattle in the stalls. What is that? That is absolute, the destruction of society. That is just, everything has gone to pot. Everything is shot. And listen to us.
1: Can you believe the price of gas? I am unbelievable. It's terrible. This is America, you know. I mean, this is ridiculous.
0: Well, yeah, maybe, maybe not. I don't know. You pay more for water than you pay for gas. You're still walking around with all those bottles hanging off you. I don't know what your deal is. But to contextualize it, I mean, what he's really saying is, though the stock market collapses, though my property loses 75% of its value, though the price of gas goes to $8 a gallon, though we have a food shortage and we have to line up outside Heinen's, still I will rejoice in the Lord. I will be joyful in God my Savior. The sovereign Lord gives me strength and air Nikes. Look at that, 19. Nikes. I should, somebody send this tape to Oregon. I might get a free pair for this. But listen, the sovereign Lord is my strength. He makes my feet like the feet of a deer. The average young person is going, I don't want my feet to look like the feet of a deer. It's a metaphor. For goodness sake, I'm walking on air, he says. I'm walking on air. I got the springs in my heels. Why? You see, we've got loved ones in this congregation right now that are facing horrible battles with illness. The sovereign Lord, even in the midst of all of that pain, in the face of the threshold of death, is able to assure his children that he has come out onto the battlefield to secure them for himself, and having taken them into himself, he will not let them go. If we had time, we would go to Romans 8, but we don't, so relax. And if you go to Romans 8 and allow, as it were, Paul, in that magnificent chapter that begins, "There is therefore now no condemnation to them that are in Christ Jesus," if you allow Paul, as it were, to backfill for us, or to paint another few scenes into this great mural of Habakkuk, then you will be tremendously encouraged. Because it's there, remember, he says, "If God be for us, who can be against us?" See, he doesn't say, "Who can be against us?" Because the answer to that is, well, a lot of people and a lot of stuff. But what he says is, get some perspective. If the sovereign Lord of the universe is for you, has redeemed you, then, you know, Khrushchev banging his shoe, hey, come on. Or your wife banging her shoe, or somebody banging their shoe, hey. And then he says, who will bring any charge against those whom God has chosen? You see, what he means by that is not that people won't come and accuse us. The devil accuses us, our consciences accuse us, people accuse us. But at the cross, the case is closed. You can't file with any higher court than this. God has brought the judgment of eternity into time in the death of his Son, and all who are in Christ, who have been justified and set apart, there's no condemnation to them. So let anybody come and accuse in any way they want. Who will separate us from the love of Christ? Well, stress might, opposition might, danger, violence, and so on. We're given over to death all day long, he says. And for your sake. But ultimately, that can't do us. You can get separated from your wife. You can get separated from your kids. You can get separated from your house. You can get separated from your body. But you can't get separated from the love of God. Cancer can't get your soul. Listen to how Richard Sibbes puts it. God takes care of poor, weak Christians that are struggling with temptations and corruptions. Christ carries them in his arms. All Christ's sheep are diseased, and therefore, he takes tender care of them. All Christ's sheep are diseased, and therefore, he takes tender care of them. What a tragedy it is when our friends and neighbors who are wondering about life and death and the things of the Spirit, when they've got this idea that somehow or another, God is taking care of us by our profession because we are the undiseased ones. We're the diseased ones. Every day we need fresh forgiveness. Every day.
2: 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It's Alistair's book, The Christian Manifesto, Jesus' Life-Changing Words from the Sermon on the Plain. 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You'll explore the characteristics of faithful Christian living and find out what real Christian love looks like in practice, why forgiveness is so important in our walk, and why it's better to be hated for Christ's sake than to be loved by the world. 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
0: Father, we thank you that the Bible is such that we can never plumb its depths, that it is actually the book that understands us more than we even understand it. We thank you that you, in it, you have disclosed yourself precisely as you chose to say exactly what you want. So come to our complaining hearts and lives, come to our superficial views of history, and set us right, Lord, we pray. Not simply that we may be settled, as it were, in our own equilibrium, but in order that we might be what you have desired for us to be, shining as lights in a dark place, bearing news of the fact that Christ is the one who comes to those who are diseased and provides the very answer in his own sacrifice. And come to our untidy lives today, Lord, we pray, and help us, whether our circumstances alter for the better or not, to be able to affirm that, Lord, you are sovereign over everything you've made. And then help us to live in light of that. For Jesus' sake, amen.
2: I'm Bob Lapine. Thanks for joining us to study God's Word this weekend. Next weekend, we'll look at the Apostle Paul's ministry. 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Listen next weekend to learn about the key to Paul's persistence. 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
11: 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Ask these questions: who is going to heaven and how do you get there? And you'll get any variety of responses. Some people will say, oh, everybody goes to heaven. Then others might narrow it down to only if the good outweighs their bad. And then other people might lean into the thought that heaven is really a fictional place. It was just kind of thought up and taught to soothe the sting of death over the centuries. Well, up next, Dr. Youssef invites you into the pages of the Bible, where Jesus himself specifically tackles the subject of heaven as he traveled and taught along the dusty roads of Galilee. This is part of his series, Enduring Wisdom, where Dr. Youssef gives a biblical look right at the heart of our Heavenly Father. To begin this episode of Leading the Way, here now is Dr. Youssef taking you into the truth of God's Word.
12: And our passage for today in Luke 13, beginning at verse 23, some unknown person asks Jesus, Lord, will those who are saved be few? Listen carefully to the question. It's a profound one. And in verse 24 of Luke 13, Jesus does not really answer the question, but he tells the man the very essence of the Christian faith. Listen to me, this is very important, particularly today, when we have so many people who claim to be Christians, so many people who claim to be followers of Jesus. They could be living in open sin and open rebellion against God and against His Word, but then nonetheless they call themselves Christians. That is why this passage is of vital importance. Who goes to heaven? Well, the answer to the question is the true essence of the Christian faith, and is found in our passage for today, Luke chapter 13, beginning at verse 22. Now, I'm just going to tell you one thing, and I'm going to repeat that. This is the last days in the life of our Lord. He was making his journey through Jerusalem. It takes an hour and a half by car, but our Lord walked it day after day through the villages, through the towns. He knew this is the last moment for people to hear him calling them and inviting them to come and repent and believe in him. And so as he continues in that journey, someone asked him, Lord, are only a few people going to be saved? The question that this man asked Jesus has been asked by millions of people in a million different ways. The way this man asked the question, will those who be saved are few, is very intriguing way of asking the question. And Jesus does not give him percentages. He does not give him numbers. He does not say small or many, but Jesus, in effect, left us all without a doubt that those who are going to enter heaven will be those who are willing to surrender their sin to Jesus, that those who are willing to surrender their pride and their desire for self-salvation, only those who surrender their self-righteousness, only those who surrender their self-will, only those whose vehicle that will take them to heaven is the blood of Jesus Christ. In Romans 5:9, the apostle tells us, since therefore we are justified by his blood, by who? We shall be saved from the wrath of God through him. The only people who are going to make it to heaven are those who have repented of their sins, who have grieved over their sins, have surrendered their sins, and been washed by the blood of the Lord Jesus Christ. The question this unknown man asked here in verse 23 is a genuine question, is a real question. Don't dismiss it. It's a real, real, genuine question on the part of this person. Why? Because, you see, the Jews in the time of Jesus, those who are listening, those who were there, expected that when the Messiah come, he will save their nation, and that's it. That's it. Nobody else. That's it. Remember, as I told you, Jesus was on his way to die on that cross, to be crucified and shed his blood for the sins of every repentant sinner. And so Jesus' answer was, make every effort to enter through the narrow gate, because many will tell you that they will try. Yes, Jesus said they will try. So many people who think that they're going to go to heaven with all of their baggage, and they will give you a variety of reasons as why they think they're going to heaven. If you ask them, they say, because I go to Mass every Sunday, or I take communion every Sunday, or because they keep their church rituals on a ceremony, or because God just is a good, cool Jesus who's going to let everybody in, or I like the Jesus who's a cool guy. No, no, no, beloved, listen to me. Jesus' original hearers who were listening to him, they thought that by virtue of their birth, by virtue of their ethnicity, by virtue of the fact that they are physically the descendant of Abraham, that they are a shoe-in into heaven. And Jesus disabuses them of this. Hear me right, please. Jesus is not teaching salvation by works. Never, never, never. Far from it. In fact, he's saying the very act of humble repentance before God, the very act of self-denial, is a clear indication of salvation. I believe very few people can say with John the Baptist, I must decrease and he must increase. Nothing in me, all of him. Or like the song says, nothing in my hand I bring. Or like the other song that says, nothing but the blood of Jesus. What about you? What about you? What about the person who says, well, I've done some good things. Oh, that belongs to the wide gate. What about the person who says, I hope that my good is going to outweigh my bad. Oh, no, no, no. That belongs to the wide gate. What about the person who says, but I went to church every time the doors are open. That belongs to the wide gate. What about the person that I have done lots of charitable work. That belongs to the wide gate. What about the person who said, I follow Pastor Smellfungus, and he said that it's okay to do this and that and the other thing. No, no, no. With him, you belong to the wide gate. The word strive is the Greek word agazonomai, from which we get the word agonize. And beloved, listen to me. If you do not experience agony of soul that leads to repentance, if you do not take up your cross on a daily basis and follow Jesus, if you do not know what it means to daily die to self, if you do not know what self-sacrifice is, you could be heading for the wide gate, not the narrow one. If you have embraced Christianity because somebody told you that this is the way to prosper in this life, or because this is the way you get some cheap salvation, or because this is the way you can develop self-esteem, then it is time to cry to the Lord, show me your way. Look at verses 24 and 25. It is a picture of those who will be protesting on this final day of judgment for those who will not make it to heaven. But we participated at communion. We participated in Mass. But we went to church at Christmas and Easter. But we believed in the Jesus, good man. But we believe that Jesus is a great prophet. But we believe that Jesus is a wonderful teacher. We like Jesus' teaching. We try to live by the golden rules. Will not work. That will not work. That will not work. Let me ask you this. Have you ever asked yourself the question whether you are truly authentic believer of the Lord Jesus Christ? Not just believe in Jesus, but believe Jesus and take him at his word. Verse 28 all the way to 30, there are some on the most powerful verses in all of the Gospels, because in these verses, Jesus reveals a very surprise explanation and a very vivid description of hell. I know some of you probably are asking right now, what is this thing about Abraham, Isaac, and people from the East and the West? Listen to me very carefully. In the Old Testament, people were saved by looking forward 2,000 years. They're looking forward to the day when Jesus comes, dies on a cross, and rises again. Every one of the prophets have predicted him. In fact, that is why Jesus said, Abraham, remember this, 2,000 years before Jesus, Abraham saw my day and rejoiced. How did he see Jesus' day? By faith. And everyone from Abraham on that is saved in the Old Testament is saved by faith, by looking forward to the coming of the Messiah and dying on that cross for their sin and rising again by faith. How are the New Testament people are saved after Christ? By that same faith. The same faith. We look back by faith. 2,000 years ago, by faith, we look back to the cross of Christ and the shedding of his blood for my sins and your sins, and then rising again with the power of his omnipotence. That's why the book of Revelation said they're going to be from every tribe and every nation, every tongue. They're going to be coming from every corner of the globe, and they're going to be participating with Abraham, Isaac, and Jacob at the kingdom of God, at the marriage supper of the Lamb. But those who are so close, those who are physical descendants of Abraham and yet rejected Jesus, they will be in agony.
13: My beloved friends, you know, as I get on the road and I meet so many of you, and you tell me how long you have been watching or listening to Leading the Way for years, and you've wanted to give financially in support of this ministry and a global impact for the gospel of Jesus Christ, but you haven't been able to focus on it or take the time to just write the check or go online and make the donation. Now, I'd like to ask you to stop and do that right now. Our ministry together is more important now than ever before. Our greatest opportunity to make a real lasting impact and difference for the cause of Christ is now. And as you know, this is my labor of love. I have no financial consideration with Leading the Way whatsoever. I give it all of my time now, full time, literally. 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Souls will be in heaven because of our partnership. I encourage you to give right now. You won't regret it. In fact, it will bring you great joy to know that your dollars are impacting lives. Visit ltw.org for details. That's ltw.org. Thank you in advance. God bless.
12: Now I want you use your imagination here just for a little bit. Just use your imagination with me for a minute. Now, these Pharisees, they kept all of the external trappings of the religion. They kept all the external ones. They saw all the religious rituals, but they're heading for hell. While repentant prostitutes and robbers and criminals, when they repent of their sins, they'll be saved and end up in the kingdom of God, in the kingdom of heaven. It's mind-boggling, let me tell you. It's mind-boggling. Here are the most agonizing words. I don't know you. I don't know you. Verse 28, it's a place of weeping and gnashing of teeth. Far from focusing his hearers or on his hearers' self-fulfillment, self-actualization, ambitions, desire for health, wealth, and prosperity in this life. Far from it, far from it, far from it. That's what preachers are preaching in pulpits today, but that's not the focus of Jesus. Jesus is calling them to have an eternal perspective. He's calling them to pay attention to hell. Look at verses 31 and 32, 33 with me, please, as an exhibit A of the Pharisees' hypocrisy here. You know, from the moment of his birth, Jesus has been targeted for killing. I mean, Satan wanted to kill Jesus as he was a baby. Remember Herod sent, killed all the babies in Bethlehem? I mean, from day one, from the day he was born. They wanted to kill him. They wanted to kill the sinless, the only sinless, perfect, absolute, righteous, holy, compassionate, generous, and benevolent Jesus. In verse 31, the first glance when you read that and you think, oh, these Pharisees, these hypocrites really are concerned about Jesus. I mean, they hated Jesus. They didn't want to kill Jesus, but you think they were concerned about him. That they were trying to be compassionate about Jesus. Said, get out of here, get out of here. Herod wants to kill you. But Jesus was not going to be fooled by their pretending to be concerned for him. He knew that he was going to Jerusalem. He's on his way to Jerusalem. For the purpose of dying. He is the Lamb of God who takes away the sin of the world. But listen to me. But even the gentle lamb is suspicious of wolves when they pretend to be concerned for the lamb's safety. Think about it. What does our wise Lord say to that? Let me give you a message that you can take to Herod. Go and tell that fox. Translation. Go and tell this conniving, worthless rat. That's a Yusuf translation. I will cast demons and I'll heal the sick on my own schedule. I will accomplish my goal on my own timetable. I will do the will of my Father until the time is up. I will do what I came from heaven to do until it's accomplished. I will go to Jerusalem on my own terms. I will go to the cross on my own terms. I will pay for the wages of every repentant sinner on my Father's watch. I will accomplish all things according to the counsel of my will. I will lay my life down for my sheep by the sovereign determination of the will of the Father. I fear no threats of those who think that they can stop me. I will not be intimidated by those who think they have power over me. I will not be silenced or pushed around by those who think that they are powerful. As it is, I'm heading for Jerusalem. I know what awaits me there. I know what I'm going to accomplish there. I know it's in Jerusalem where the prophets have been persecuted and killed, and I am going there. Beloved, make no mistake about it. Make no mistake about it. Herod did not kill Jesus. Pontius Pilate did not kill Jesus. Judas Iscariot with his betrayal did not kill Jesus. Caiaphas the high priest did not kill Jesus. It was the Father's will that his Son die on that cross to redeem repentant sinners. Jesus is the one who took himself to that cross. And he said in the Gospel of John, he said, I have authority to take it up. I have authority to lay it down. But I'm going to lay it down because that is the way I'm going to redeem and ransom my children. All these people from Herod to Pontius Pilate to Judas to the high priest, all they will pay for their guilt. They'll be judged for that. But God, in His sovereign will, decided that Jesus will die on that cross to pay for the wages of my sin and the punishment of your sin and the sin of everyone who will repent and turn to Him. And then, on the third day, He will vindicate him by raising him up with every ounce of His omnipotence out of the grave. And beloved, I've been to Israel many times. Every time I go and look, the tomb is empty. Our God is not only sovereign, is not a holy God, but don't ever forget, the other side of the coin is that He's a compassionate God. He's a compassionate God. He's gracious God. Look at verses 34 and 35. I hope that when you go home that you read those words again and again and again and again. Just read and feel the incredible passion of the Lord Jesus Christ. And His passion about those who have rejected His message, have rejected His salvation, who have rejected His truth. This is, of course, an agrarian image. Agrarian image. And I grew up in a culture where I could see with my own eyes when the hen takes her brood under her wings. And this is a constant biblical theme. When Jesus cried, "Jerusalem! Jerusalem!" And this double mention is always for emphasis, always like when Jesus said, "Simon, Simon, the devil wants to sift you as wheat." Or when He said, "Martha, Martha, oh, Jerusalem, despite of all your past sins and your persecuting and killing of the prophets, I still long for you to repent and turn to Me." This deep longing on the heart of Jesus, He wanted them to repent from their false religion and come to under His wings. In fact, that imagery of the wings of God is repeated in the Psalms a great deal, many times. In fact, let me give just examples. In Psalm 17:8, "Keep me as the apple of your eye, hide me in the shadow of your wings." In Psalm 36:7, "How priceless is your unfailing love, both high and low among men, find refuge in the shadow of your wings." And in Psalm 61:4, "I long to dwell in your tent forever and take refuge in the shelters of your wings." This is just a few examples. I could go on. It is only under His wings can you find refuge, sustenance, warmth, and security. All other so-called securities, they are temporary and shallow at best. Finally comes the grand finale of the prophecy. "Behold, your house will be left desolate." Oh. When people set their wills to reject Him, listen to me, God finally respects their will. He will. Just as He accepted Jerusalem's rejection of Him as their Messiah. This is the city where the temple of God was. Think about this. This represented the presence of God. Yes, that too will crumble. You know, and I know, that on 70 AD, that was just 36 years, 37 years after Jesus uttered those words, Jerusalem was razed to the ground. The prophecy of Jesus was fulfilled with meticulous precision. And beloved, the return of Christ and the judgment of God will be fulfilled, as it is says, with meticulous precision. For those who have rejected Jesus and created the Jesus in their own image, not the Jesus of the Bible, they will face consequences. I pray to God not one person could ever be among those. And that is why I'm going to lead us in a prayer right now. And if there's a single person listening to me and is not even certain of their eternal life, they've been overriding the voice of God again and again and again, this may be the last chance to hear and respond to the call and the invitation. Will you say, "Lord Jesus, I invite You as my only Savior, as my only Redeemer. My only justification is Your blood. Come into my life." The Scripture said when you do that, You can be absolutely sure. Jesus said, those whom the Father gives me, I'll lose none. You can be absolutely sure that the Holy Spirit will come and dwell in your heart.
11: A challenge from Dr. Michael Youssef to get ready for the return of Christ. Maybe today's content brings up questions that would be best addressed by a Leading the Way pastor or counselor. 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
23: Ronald Reagan believed freedom was more than a political system or a set of laws. In 1988, he said, "Freedom describes the God-given condition of the human soul." For Reagan, liberty was not something government created. It was something government was called to respect and to protect. That idea sits at the heart of the American experiment. Our rights do not come from rulers, institutions, or political majorities. They belong to us by nature and by God. And when we understand freedom that way, our responsibility becomes clearer. Government may protect liberty. Laws may preserve it, but neither can give us what was never theirs to grant. Freedom begins with the recognition that human dignity and liberty come before government, not from it.
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24: 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Okay, today I'm going to start with a question, so listen up. Are you in pain? Or if not you, do you know someone who is? Okay, well, we have the great fortune of having Dr. Janet McCarroll back in the studio with us today, and she's going to be talking about why pain has become an epidemic in this country and why so many people out there are suffering day after day after day needlessly. Well, Dr. Janet, it's great to have you back on the show. Great to see you again.
25: Oh, it's good to see you too, Chris. Thanks for having me back.
24: Oh, our pleasure. And for those that may not remember, Dr. Janet is an expert in alternative health and natural pain relief. She's a published author. She's dedicated the past 20 years of her professional career to educating and empowering others to be their own health advocate. She's made appearances on television programs such as Life Today with James Robison, the Christian Television Network, and Doctor to Doctor. She's also been a guest on over 500 secular and Christian radio and TV shows, including The Daily Buzz and Fox affiliates all over the country. Dr. Janet also serves as a member of the American Association of Pharmaceutical Scientists, and she's also a member of the American Association of Nutritional Consultants, and she's created several health formulas now that are literally helping millions of people out there regain their health and wellness. And Dr. Janet, I want to get right into this. I mean, we're talking about pain today, and it always amazes me that, you know, we have the technology to put men on the moon and bring them back again.
25: We do.
24: And yet we can't seem to get a handle on pain relief. I mean, what's going on?
25: The last time I was here, it was estimated that 43 million Americans were dealing with pain in their bodies.
24: That's just astounding.
25: But now that number's doubled to an estimated 86 million American adults. And that's why I'm here today. I really want to talk to you about this epidemic.
24: Well, what kind of pain are we talking about here?
25: All the itises. Rheumatoid and osteoarthritis.
24: Mm-hmm.
25: We got the bursitis, the tendonitis. We have fibromyalgia, neck pain and low back pain,
24: mm-hmm.
25: hip pain, knee pain, joint pain. And of course, we have injuries, you know,
24: mm-hmm.
25: and we have the
24: mm-hmm.
25: weekend warrior type things too.
24: Mm-hmm.
25: And actually, Chris, there's over 100 different types of pain syndromes. But the real issue, Chris, is we're failing to get to the root cause of the pain.
24: What's causing this pain epidemic out there? I mean, what is going on?
25: It's just the day that we live in right now. We have more stress than ever before.
24: Yeah,
25: and
24: exactly.
25: That causes pain syndromes ultimately. But I can tell you that there is a real natural solution that can help you get to the root cause of that pain.
24: Mm-hmm.
25: I created my glucosamine cream to take that cream, apply it exactly to where it hurts,
24: mm-hmm.
25: rub it in. It goes in instantly. Because I wanted to give targeted relief immediately.
24: Okay,
25: so,
24: all right.
25: If you're in pain, you want relief now.
24: Exactly. Well, how fast does your formula work then?
25: Within 15 minutes.
24: Really?
25: 15 minutes. It's worked for me, my family, and hundreds of thousands of other people.
24: Now, for someone that may be interested in considering your glucosamine cream, I mean, what can it really do for you?
25: Okay, first of all, in 15 minutes, You're going to see reduced pain.
4: Okay.
25: And it's going to help your body to lower inflammation. And with the inflammation lowered, you're going to repair and rebuild your joints. That's going to in turn restore flexibility and mobility. You'll see daily you'll begin to regain your life. You're going to play with your children and grandchildren again. You can get on the floor and get back up off the floor. You can exercise. Right. You can lose weight.
4: Right.
25: You're going to get around with more ease and comfort. And sleep, very importantly, if you can start to sleep again, because I know from personal experience that if you're in pain, you can't sleep. And that's very important when it comes to repairing, regenerating, and reclaiming your life.
4: And people out there are using your formula and getting these benefits?
25: Absolutely. They are, Chris. I hear it every single day. As a matter of fact, I have a few emails and letters that I brought with me if you have a moment to hear a couple
4: of
25: them.
4: Sure.
25: This is one from Henry from Ohio. He says, I've been suffering from rheumatoid arthritis for many, many years. I'm 77 years old. I've been using Celebrex and Vioxx and other medications, but never had favorable results. I decided to order your glucosamine cream and have been very pleased with the results. I am now pain-free, for which I thank you. I also have an email quickly from Florence from Hollywood who wrote, it's a miracle. I'm back to working in my yard and riding my bike thanks to you. So those are just little things that I've gotten, but there are hundreds to back those up. So there is a natural way to do this, and through the course of the show, we're going to give the listeners some real help.
4: Folks, I want to take a moment here to let you listeners know that if you want to try Dr. Janet's Extra Strength Glucosamine Pain Relief Formula, there's a special toll-free number to call. 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Okay, well, if you're just joining us, we've been talking with Dr. Janet McCarroll. She's a natural health expert. She's also an expert in dealing with pain, pain relief. But we've been talking about how pain has a devastating effect on our overall health, and now how her glucosamine cream, this is a natural solution, is a way to really get to the, the root cause.
25: That's right.
4: Of pain in the body. Before we get into that, Dr. Janet, I'm going to ask you, I know this is hard for you because this is emotional, but I think it's important for people to understand how you got to where you are today or why, what's driving you. And if you could share that story, I'd sure appreciate it.
25: Well, it was birthed out of a lot of personal pain and pain that my husband had years ago. He had severe osteoarthritis throughout his body. At the same time, I had fibromyalgia.
4: Right.
25: So I was really on a quest to find something all natural to help him have a better quality of life and for myself as well. I mean, I had to function and raise three children during that time.
4: Well, let's talk a little bit about what's in your glucosamine cream.
25: Well, I did a lot of research on glucosamine. I knew how good it was. So I came across the fact that emu oil is a powerful natural anti-inflammatory and can carry most any ingredient right through your skin and deliver relief to your area of pain.
4: Okay.
25: So I took emu oil and glucosamine. I used boswellia, which is an Indian herb that's an anti-inflammatory.
4: Okay.
25: Bromelain, that's an enzyme known to be an anti-inflammatory.
4: Okay.
25: MSM, a natural organic sulfur that is also just as

0: depending on the area of pain, of inflammation.
1: Right.
0: If it's sanitary, you know, no contamination, so you don't have to worry about it becoming rancid.
1: Okay. Now, in terms of this getting into your body, then, you're talking about a couple things right here, not only relieving the pain, but also
0: rebuilding.
1: The rebuilding part. So how does that work?
0: Once you apply the cream to that area that you're going to target, you get the inflammation to go down and the body heals itself. The body heals itself provided you give it the raw materials it needs. I'm giving you what you need for your body to take over and do the job it was meant to do, and that's heal.
1: Okay. And this is safe. You did nothing that you have to worry about here?
0: You don't have to worry about a thing. If you're taking drugs for pain, it won't conflict with that at all. None of these ingredients do.
1: Okay, I was going to ask that. Okay. So what is then a realistic expectation? If somebody calls today and wants to try your glucosamine cream, what would you tell them?
0: I would say within the first 15 minutes, you're going to notice that your pain is greatly reduced or even eliminated.
1: Okay.
0: And then over time, you're going to rebuild and repair your joints with that inflammation being taken down. That's going to restore flexibility and mobility. And sleep. I mean, if you can sleep again, that's where our bodies get all of our recuperative, regenerative ability to heal. And then with that being taken care of, all the things that you love to do, you can start doing again, traveling, exercising, so you can lose weight.
1: Right.
0: You can socialize with family and friends. You can be the life of the party.
1: Yeah. Pain really changes who you are because of all of these other things. You just can't do, or it's very difficult to deal with in terms of living a normal life.
0: That's
1: or trying
0: right.
1: to live
0: well,
1: a normal
0: life. Well, you can't.
1: Life.
0: You're right. You
1: right.
0: can't live a normal life anymore.
1: Right.
0: Your life has changed forever until you get this thing taken care of. And you can.
1: Yeah. And you've got people out there that are already getting great results, right?
0: I brought some more emails and letters if you'd like to hear them.
1: Sure.
0: Okay. Let's see. Chris, here's one from Beverly from California. I would love for you to know how happy I am with your product. My feet and legs are usually in pain from being overweight and on my feet all day. At night, I can hardly get to sleep from the pain. I discovered by applying glucosamine to the painful areas, I'm able to get a good night's sleep. Thank you so much for making this possible. Here's one more, Chris, from Darlene from Pittsburgh, Pennsylvania. It's a miracle in a tube that truly does take away the pain. It works as nothing else I've ever tried. It worked quickly and eliminated all of the pain. You know, so to me,
1: are these kinds of responses unusual?
0: No.
1: Really?
0: They're the usual.
1: Really?
0: They're the usual. I mean, I must say that it does my heart good to hear these things because I know what it's like to suffer and I know what it's like to get relief. And every time, you know, I get one of these emails or these letters, it just confirms it. Hundreds of thousands of people have used my cream with great results.
1: That's great. Mm-hmm. All right, folks, I want to take a moment here to let you listeners know that if you want to try Dr. Janet's Extra Strength Glucosamine Pain Relief Formula, there's a special toll-free number to call. 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

0: 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So what do you think, folks? This is pretty interesting, isn't it? Pain obviously is something that is a huge epidemic in this country. I don't think there's many of us, or any of us for that matter, that has not experienced pain from time to time, or maybe it's more serious, more chronic. And looking for a real solution here, understanding that perhaps the pharmaceutical approach is now we know is not the best approach at this point, because there are so many side effects associated with these drugs out there.
1: That's right.
0: But looking at it from a natural standpoint, and Dr. Janice glucosamine cream maybe makes some sense here. I mean, this is again putting back into your body. We do seem to discover time and time again that when you give your body what it needs, it knows what to do with it.
1: It does.
0: Knows how to fix the problem. It's only if it doesn't get those things
1: right
0: that you continue to have the problem. And again, we've been talking about Dr. Janice glucosamine cream, and this is a number of ingredients that you put together.
1: Right.
0: And is this good for any type of pain?
1: If you have pain of any kind, it's going to make a difference. I mean, I don't care how extreme it is, mm-hmm. and how minimal it is. It's going to give you relief. Now, if it's more extreme, of course, it may take a little longer. Mm-hmm. If you can take your pain from a 10 to a 5 and on
0: right.
1: down the line with continued use,
0: mm-hmm.
1: well, I'm telling you, that's very doable.
0: Yeah.
1: So this is really exciting to be able to share this with you.
0: Yeah. Again, I think one of the things that is important for people to understand, because mm-hmm. it's very unique, this is a cream.
1: Yes.
0: This is not a supplement. Yet
1: no.
0: there are lots of supplements out there.
1: Uh-huh.
0: And what do you tell someone that comes into your office and says, well, mm-hmm. Dr. Janet, you know, I've tried this, I've tried that, I've tried this, I've tried all of
1: right.
0: these things, and it did not
1: right.
0: work. So therefore, the natural approach doesn't work.
1: First of all, for glucosamine, or MSM for that matter, it takes 90 days for them to notice something. If, in fact, they're going to notice anything, because they may not be breaking down and absorbing
0: this
1: and utilizing. If you're taking it orally.
0: Mm-hmm.
1: And after 3 months, people give up. People in pain, they want relief and they want it now.
0: Right.
1: And that's
0: right.
1: why I developed this cream. Again, 15 minutes. And I am telling you, you'll notice that it's going to the good.
0: Mm-hmm.
1: And so I just give you a challenge. You know, try it. You have nothing to lose.
0: Okay, again, we're talking about Dr. Janet's glucosamine cream here. And Dr. Janet, I mean, somebody calls today, gets your cream and tries it. What should they expect, realistically?
1: Within the first 15 minutes, as you use the cream, you'll notice the pain diminishes. And just as slowly as you got out of life,
0: mm-hmm.
1: you'll start to see yourself come back into life. And you'll see, you'll want to call people again. You'll want to talk on the phone. You know, you'll want to go see your neighbors. You'll
0: mm-hmm.
1: want to go
0: mm-hmm.
1: take your kids to the park. You'll want to walk your dog again.
0: Yeah.
1: You'll want to do all these things.
0: I think it's just simple things. You'll wash the car.
1: The things other people take for granted.
0: Right, right.
1: You'll be
0: right.
1: able to do.
0: Right. But on the other hand, people want to know that mm-hmm. This is not just you saying this. They want to know that other people out there have been in their situations and
1: right.
0: have gotten results.
1: Well, I have letters and emails from people all over the country. Does my heart good,
0: yeah.
1: you know, to hear back. I have an email from Kay from New York. She says, I have arthritis in too many places and recently broke my right wrist. All these aches and pains are lessened within a few minutes of using the glucosamine cream. Your dispenser is easy to use and was especially appreciated when my wrist wasn't working very well. I will not be without this product.
0: Hmm.
1: Here's one more. I've lost the pain in my knees and I can walk without any problems, climb stairs, sleep at night without pain. I'm so glad I heard about the cream. It makes me want to wake up in the morning. And that's exactly what we were just talking
0: about.
1: That's
0: interesting. Makes me want to wake up in the morning.
1: You see what I mean?
0: All right, folks, I do want to take a moment here to let you know that if you want to try Dr. Janet's Extra Strength Glucosamine Pain Relief Formula, there's a special toll-free number you can call right now. 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Okay, well, this has been really, really enlightening. We've been talking about pain, which unfortunately is a difficult subject for so many people. And we've been talking about Dr. Janet's glucosamine cream, which contains proven pain-fighting ingredients that not only help to reduce or even eliminate your pain, but also help to rebuild. And
1: that's,
0: I think,
1: right.
0: That's so important. There is an opportunity here to get on a path back to ultimate health.
1: You know, with pain, you have this what if thinking. What if this isn't going to get better? Am I going to wind up in a wheelchair?
0: Yeah.
1: What do I have? Is this terminal? Is this going to take me out? What's going to happen to my family?
0: Right.
1: What's going to happen to my job? So this is what America is going through. And the stress only perpetuates the pain syndrome.
0: Mm-hmm.
1: And so I'm here to tell you that help is on its way. It's time to take charge. Be proactive. Pick up the phone and try this.
0: So your glucosamine cream is all natural.
1: All natural.
0: And you just rub this right in the area
1: of
0: pain.
1: Put it right where it hurts.
0: Doesn't stink.
1: No
0: smell. Doesn't, and it's
1: not greasy. Won't ruin your clothes.
0: And this is safe. You don't have to worry about interactions.
1: No,
0: nothing
1: not
0: to be concerned about there. I meant to ask you, is this something that you can continue to use or should continue to use after, you know, let's say that you don't have pain anymore, but
1: keep
0: you still
1: replenishing.
0: If it happened once,
1: it can happen again.
0: Yeah.
1: So you want to keep replenishing all those building blocks that help us remain flexible.
0: Right.
1: So
0: right.
1: There you have it. It works. It works. I'm living proof. So.
0: And what should you notice when you start using it?
1: More flexibility, less pain. You'll have more mobility. You're going to sleep better.
0: Mm-hmm.
1: You're going to get back into life.
0: Mm-hmm.
1: You know, it's funny. I have people tell me the first and second day they use it. They go, you know, I have a feeling for the first time that my well-being's returning.
0: Mm-hmm.
1: I'm going to be all right.
0: Yeah. And there are literally thousands of people that have benefited already.
1: Absolutely. We know that for a fact. The letters don't stop coming in. So
0: well, can you share a few more with us?
1: Sure. Let's see. I brought some more with me here. We've got Pam from Douglasville, Georgia. She says, my finger swelled and my doctor said it was carpal tunnel syndrome. And I couldn't get any relief, so I rubbed a glucosamine cream on my fingers and hand, and the pain was instantly gone. I keep this by my bed, in my purse, and at my workstation. Thank you, Dr. Janet. And Agnes sent this letter. I knit for hours at a time. It takes all the oil from my skin, and my hands were so bad that they were cracked, bleeding, and very itchy. Plus, my hands hurt a lot, too, sometimes waking me up at night. I would use your glucosamine cream on my hands, And I'd have to tell you that it's better than any hand cream or lotions. Plus, the aching and pain have faded, and my hands have never been so smooth. Emu oil also is an incredible skin conditioner. So that's a side benefit, too.
0: Yeah.
1: So, you know, there's just all kinds of things as the testimonies keep pouring in.
0: Yeah.
1: So.
0: Well, Dr. Jana, unfortunately, we're about out of time here. Any final words of encouragement you want to leave with our listeners today?
1: Yes, absolutely, Chris. You know, pain, it can be your friend because it alerts you to take action. But pain becomes your enemy when you fail to take action. And that's what the show is all about. I want to encourage you to become proactive and go to the root cause of your pain. Mm-hmm. And I've offered you a real proven solution that's helped hundreds of thousands of people just like you across America over the past 10 years find relief. Now you can be one of them. True healthcare reform begins with you. 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You have nothing to lose except your pain. And remember this, it works, it works, it works.
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8: Hi, this is Robert Jeffress, and I'm glad to study God's Word with you every day on this Bible teaching program. 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
9: 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God's miracle-working power isn't just something we read about in the pages of Scripture. 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Today on Pathway to Victory, Dr. Robert Jeffress outlines the biblical principles that connect us to God's limitless power. But first, let's take a moment to hear some important ministry updates.
8: Thanks, David, and welcome again to Pathway to Victory. We're in a series I've called Divine Invasions. And in our last broadcast, I made a claim I want you to hold on to. The same power God put on dramatic display throughout history is at work in your life right now. Now, according to Scripture, you find that God's power broke into human history in five great periods. First, in the days of Moses and Joshua. Second, in the days of Elijah and Elisha. Third, in Daniel's day. Fourth, in the days of Jesus and the apostles. And there's a fifth period still to come in the events of the end times. Five seasons when heaven invaded earth. And here's the wonder of it. That same limitless power is available to you today. Now, I couldn't unpack all five of those periods in a single broadcast, but I lay them out in full detail in my brand new book, Divine Invasions. And I don't stop at history. I give you specific, practical ways to drive these timeless truths into your everyday experience. And the hardcover book is available today as an exclusive offer from Pathway to Victory when you give a generous gift to support the ministry. Okay, it's time now to return to our study. I titled this message, Miracles of Power.
10: We're in a series on miracles I'm calling Divine Invasions. What are those times that God's power has been on display? Well, first of all, the first period of time was in Moses and Joshua's day. But the generation of miracles isn't over yet. Remember, I said there are four that have already occurred, but there's one yet to come. There's going to be one more period of time that God does miraculous displays of power. They're going to surround Satan and God during the end times. But even though those displays of power are limited to those five times, it seems like, those five periods, that doesn't mean God isn't working today miraculously. He's working in your life and in my life. How do I know that? Listen to the words of Isaiah 40, verse 28. God says, "Do you not know? Have you not heard? The everlasting God, the Lord, the creator of the ends of the earth, does not become weary or tired. His understanding is inscrutable." You may be thinking, well, Pastor, I have no trouble believing that. I believe the power of God. What I have trouble believing is that the great God of the universe cares about little old me and my problems. Don't be surprised at that. Tom Constable says it best when he says, God is not too great to care. He's too great not to care. If you don't remember anything else I've said in this sermon, remember this. The same power of God that is on dramatic display during these five times in history is working in your life right now. But there are four principles that we need to understand if we're going to harness and experience that same miracle-working power in our life today. I want you to write these four principles down. Principle number one for experiencing God's power: God's power is primarily for His children. God's power is primarily for His children. That doesn't mean non-Christians don't experience the power of God. We have in theology what we call common grace. That's the benefits everybody, believers and unbelievers alike, experience in the world. Jesus said it this way in Matthew 5:45. God causes his sun to rise on the evil and the good. He sends rain on the righteous and the unrighteousness. All creation is the beneficiary of God's goodness. But God's power is reserved mainly for Christians, for his own children. I feel a special responsibility to my children and grandchildren. You feel that too. You know why we feel that way? Because we're made in the image of God. God cares especially about his children. And if you want to experience God's miracles in your life, the single greatest thing you can do is become a part of God's family. And you do that by faith. John 1:12 says, as many as received Jesus, to those he gave the privilege to become the children of God, even to those who believe on his name. God's power is primarily reserved for his children. Principle number two, God's power is generated by the Holy Spirit of God. God's power is generated by the Holy Spirit. We'll talk about that in the weeks to come, but two things under that I want you to write down. First of all, we are indwelt by the Holy Spirit once for all at our salvation. We are indwelt by the Spirit once for all at our salvation. 1 Corinthians 12:13 says, for with one Spirit we were all baptized into one body. The moment you are saved, you receive all, not part, all of the Holy Spirit of God. It's one of the benefits of salvation. We are indwelt by the Spirit one time at our salvation. But statement number two, we are to be controlled by the Spirit continually throughout our life. Indwelt once, but continue to be controlled. The word the Bible uses for control is fill. Ephesians 5:18 says, do not get drunk with wine, for that is dissipation, but be filled with the Holy Spirit. You know, it was the Roman philosopher Seneca who said, drunkenness is nothing but voluntary insanity. It is nothing but insane to allow some foreign substance in your life to influence you and control your life and have you make wrong decisions. But guess what? Drunkenness is not the only thing that can control your life. Anything that controls your life other than God is wrong. What controls your life may be TikTok. It may be social media. It might be athletic games. It might be television programs. It might be the stock market. Don't let anything control your life except what? The Holy Spirit of God. Be filled with the Spirit. That word fill, plero in Greek, refers to the wind that fills up the mast of a sail ship. That wind fills up that mast and controls the direction of the ship. Paul is saying, let the Holy Spirit be the one who controls the direction of your life. The scripture gives three commands related to being filled with the Holy Spirit. Number one, walk in the Spirit. Galatians 5:16, walk by the Spirit and you will not carry out the desire of the flesh. Secondly, don't grieve the Spirit. Ephesians 4:30, do not grieve the Holy Spirit of God by which you were sealed for the day of redemption. When you sin against God, remember you have God in you, the Holy Spirit. When you join in sin, you're asking God to participate with you in sin. It's an unthinkable thing. It grieves the Holy Spirit when you disobey God. Thirdly, don't quench the Spirit of God. The Spirit of God is like a fire. It can be quenched, not only through disobedience, but simply ignoring the Holy Spirit's direction. Remember, Paul said, for all who are led by the Spirit, these are the sons of God. One mark of being a Christian is that the Holy Spirit is giving you direction. Don't ignore his voice. Be filled with the Holy Spirit of God. Principle number three, God's power is amplified by his word. God's power in your life is amplified by his word. Just like this microphone amplifies my voice, so God's word amplifies his Spirit. Yes, his Spirit is powerful. But when you combine God's Spirit with his word, it's like 10 times the power. It's a booster to God's power, God's word. They work in tandem together. To just understand the power of the word of God, listen to Hebrews 4, verse 12. For the word of God is living, it's active, it is sharper than any two-edged sword, piercing as far as the division of the soul and the spirit. According to Paul, listen to 2 Timothy 3:16 to 17. All scripture is inspired by God, and it's profitable for teaching, for reproof, for correction, for training in righteousness, that the man of God may be adequately equipped for every good work. That's the power of the word of God. God's word is God-breathed. It's inspired. You know, I forgot to tell you the end of my story about Billy Graham. I listened to him talk. I committed my life, and I thought about the miracle of that night. Have you ever had God do something extra special for you? That night he did something extra special for me. After giving me that spiritual ice cream sundae of all these events, he put a cherry on the top of it. That night I was leaving the arena like thousands of other students. I got lost. And I found myself backstage in a freight elevator trying to get out. And when I got in that freight elevator, the door opened again, and there was Billy Graham. And he had his security guard with him. And he stepped in the elevator. I introduced myself. I told him what his message had meant to me and the commitment I made. He took my spiral notebook that I had. He signed his name, and he signed a scripture verse. And I kept that for years and years and years. And anytime I had a doubt about God's word, I opened that and remembered the commitment that I had made. What was the scripture verse he wrote down? It was this one, 2 Timothy 3:16 to 17. For all scripture is inspired by God. And notice the four things that it will do in your life. It's good for teaching. This refers to giving us information we need to live as a Christian, teaching for reproof. That's God's power to make you conscious of sin in your life. God's word is like a surgeon's scalpel. It has to cut us before it can bring healing. That's the negative side. The positive side is the third word, correction. God's word not only convicts us, it corrects us. I like the way the Living Bible says it in verse 16. It straightens us out. It shows us the path to go on. And finally, God's word is sufficient for training, to make obedience to God the rule, not the exception in our life. If you want to see the relationship between the power of God's Spirit and the power of His word, go to Ephesians chapter 5. Some of you may remember a sermon I preached years ago entitled, How to Take a Spiritual Bath. Ephesians 5 tells us how to do that. It's by the washing of regeneration and the word. It talks about two things. God, the washing of the water with the word. God wants to make us spiritually clean. The word is sanctified. He wants us to resemble Jesus Christ in every part of our life. How does he do that miraculous work of sanctification? It's by the washing of water and the word. Imagine this. It's a hot August day in Dallas, 110 outside. You've been working in the yard and you can't wait to get inside and take a shower. And you step into that shower and you turn the faucet on and nothing comes out. All you have in that shower is a bar of soap. So you take that bar of Dove soap and you start rubbing it over your body without the water. Can you imagine anything more unpleasant? How long would you want to stay in that shower with just a bar of soap? Imagine getting into the shower, turning it on, and you feel that water washing over you. And oh, it feels so good. You reach for the soap, and Amy forgot to put a bar of soap in. No, there's no soap at all. You might feel good, but could you really get clean without soap? You need the water, and you need the soap. Paul says to be spiritually clean, we don't need just the soap of God's word. You know, God's word without the Holy Spirit at work can be a dry experience. A lot of churches have a lot of Bible study, but no Holy Spirit working. It can be a dry experience. If you don't have the Holy Spirit, you're just increasing your level of knowledge. There are other churches that all emphasize experiences with the Spirit of God, but there's no biblical instruction. It's not either or. You need both. You need the washing of the water with the Word. You need the Holy Spirit and the Word of God. That's how you take a spiritual bath. God's work is amplified by His Word. And principle number four, God's power is often accessed through prayer. Many times, God gives us things as a result of our asking for them. Sometimes God does things that we don't ask for Him to do, but usually God's power is accessed through our asking for it. The theologian Karl Barth said it this way, to clasp your hands in prayer is the beginning of an uprising against the disorder of this world. James 5:16 says it this way, the effective prayer of a righteous person accomplishes much. The power of God in prayer. Do you remember how Paul closes Ephesians chapter 3, that prayer he prayed for the Ephesian Christians? He said, now to Him who is able to do exceeding abundantly beyond all that we ask or think, according to the power that works within us. To Him be glory in the church and in Christ Jesus to all generations forever and ever. Amen. I want you to notice and write down just real briefly these three statements that come from that prayer. They may be an encouragement to you. First of all, God is able to do. Now to Him who is able to do. Remember that chorus we used to sing, God is able, He is able, God is able. God Himself said it this way, is there anything too hard for me? I am the Lord, your Creator. God is able to do. Ladies and gentlemen, the only limit to what God can do in your life is according to the working of His power, Paul said. Now to Him who is able to do according to the working of His power, the miracles God wants to do in your life, the only limit to them is the limit to the power of God. Is God's power limited in any way? No. I mean, think about how powerful God is. God is so powerful, He was able to fling this entire universe into existence by a single word of His. God's power will be seen one day when we are raised from the dead to live with Him forever and ever. The power of God is going to be the agent that creates the new heaven and the new earth. Ladies and gentlemen, God is able to do. There is nothing that is too hard for God. Secondly, God is able to do what we ask or imagine. God is able to do what we ask, or sometimes even what we imagine. Do you have anything in your life right now you want God to do so badly that you almost hesitate to ask Him? Something that is so breathtaking that you simply think, I can't ask God for that. I can only imagine that. I've got something like that in my life. Something supernatural I'm asking God to do, but sometimes I hesitate to voice it. I can just imagine that. God says He's able to do what we ask or even imagine. But not only that, God is not just able to do. He's not just able to do what we ask or imagine. He is able to do above and beyond. He is able to do exceeding abundantly beyond, the King James says. Exceeding abundantly beyond. That's so funny. Paul got worked up and he was trying to describe the indescribable power of God, and he searched for a Greek word and there was no word. So he made one up. He took three Greek words that are translated exceeding abundantly and beyond, and he strung those words together into one nonsense word. It's kind of like supercalifragilisticexpialidocious. It just expresses something. He came up with one word that expresses God's ability to do above and beyond. That's the power of God. He can do beyond anything you could ever ask or even imagine. Dr. Criswell, as only Dr. Criswell could do, described it in his book, The Ableness of God. He said, could we ask too much from God? Who would have dared to ask in redemption for God to come down in human flesh and die on the cross for our sins? Who would have dared to ask such a thing? Who would have dared to ask God for the outpouring of the Holy Spirit, the very presence we feel in our souls? Who would dare have asked God to adopt us into His family so that we could be the children of God? Who in the hour of His death would dare ask God for a resurrection from the dead? Think of the dissolution of our bodies and that they're mingled with the dust of the ground and blown about by the wind and the roots go down and take its substance and strength. Yet God says He marks the spot where we die. God marks our dust. He marks the very atoms and particles and molecules of our bodies, and someday God will raise them up. Who would have ever dared to ask God for a resurrection from the dead? And in the renovation, who would have dared to ask God for a new heaven and a new earth? Dear brethren, above all that we ask or think, God is able. And to Him be honor in the church and in Christ Jesus for all generations, forever and ever and ever. Amen.
8: The God who is able to raise the dead, who is able to speak a new heaven and a new earth into being, that's the God who stands ready to work in your life. But most maturing Christians have never learned how to lay hold of that power. 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
9: 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And now it's time for a special edition of Ask Dr. Jeffress. Dr. Jeffress stopped by the studio recently to answer a question from one of our listeners. Does God promise to provide for our financial needs?
10: Well, I think about Philippians 4, verse 19. Paul said, "For my God shall supply all your needs according to the riches of Christ Jesus." And so that seems like a pretty clear promise. He didn't say, "My God shall supply all your greeds," but your needs. And that seems to be the general pattern, that God promises to take care of our basic provisions. Now, sometimes that doesn't happen, and it may be God's will for you to go through a time of spiritual poverty or financial poverty. But for most of us, God will promise to meet our needs. Now, not all the time, but some of the time, people's lack of finances is because they're violating the biblical principles of money. They go into debt, or they spend more than they make, or they don't save for the future. God commands us to do all of those things to meet the needs that we have. I think about the story of Joseph. Joseph was the right-hand man to Pharaoh, and God gave Joseph a vision of what was going to happen in Egypt, that there were going to be 7 years of plentiful harvest followed by 7 years of famine. And he instructed Joseph to set aside a portion of the grain during the bountiful harvest so that it would be available to the Egyptians when the time of famine came. And you know, God has said the same to each of us. There's going to come a time when our outgo exceeds our income. It may be retirement, it may be a sickness, a problem. So right now, if we have enough, we need to set aside some money for the future. That's what Proverbs 6 says. So I would say when it comes to finances, certainly pray for God to meet your needs, not your greeds, but your needs, but also follow the wisdom of Scripture when it comes to handling the money that God does bless you with.
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11: 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If you're interested in a church that promotes family in a world intent on destroying its most basic unit, I invite you to our church. 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
16: Welcome to Turning Point Weekend Edition. When you're overwhelmed by discouragement, you're not alone. King David was once in that same place. Today, Dr. David Jeremiah explains why discouragement is so destructive. 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
17: And thank you for joining us for the weekend edition of Turning Point. Today, we focus our attention on the war zone of discouragement. Based upon a psalm where we hear the words of David, "Why art thou cast down, O my soul? Why art thou cast down?" Have you ever been in a place where your soul has been cast down, where discouragement has taken over? It robs your soul of its joy. It withers your soul to incapacity. How does the Bible speak about that, and what do we do when it happens? We're going to talk about it today on this second edition of Turning Point in the Battle for Your Soul edition weekend, and we hope that you will be with us not only today, but every opportunity you have as we discuss the important battle that goes on within us every day. Now here is the Battle for Your Soul, and it's all about discouragement. After decades of serving as the king of Israel, David was forced to flee Jerusalem in a single day because of Absalom's rebellion. He left the region entirely, traveling with his trusted advisors until they crossed the Jordan River. Once there, scripture suggests David looked back across the waters and wrote what we know today as Psalm 42 and Psalm 43. I need to tell you that these two psalms go together. In fact, it may look like there's a chapter division between the two of them. There really is not. Originally, this was one psalm. I'm sure you know that the Bible is totally inspired, but chapter divisions are man-made. If you look down at your Bible, you will notice in Psalm 42 and 43 a verse that is repeated three times. Three times this verse is repeated and joins these psalms together. Psalm 42, verse 5. "Why are you cast down, O my soul? And why are you disquieted within me? Hope in God, for I shall yet praise him for the help of his countenance." Psalm 42, 11. "Why are you cast down, O my soul? And why are you disquieted within me? Hope in God, for I shall yet praise him, the help of my countenance and my God." And Psalm 43, verse 5. "Why are you cast down, O my soul? And why are you disquieted within me? Hope in God, for I shall yet praise him, the help of my countenance and my God." The inscription over these two psalms says they are addressed to the choir master. And these psalms are called a maskil of the sons of Korah. The word maskil in Hebrew means a teaching psalm. So Psalms 42 and 43 are teaching psalms from David to help us learn how to handle our discouragements and our blue moods. You can sense that David is dealing with this as you read these psalms. He feels overwhelmed and hopeless and helpless. And what I would like to do today, because of what he wrote, is to take these two psalms written during Absalom's defection and David's temporary loss of his kingdom and find out what we can learn about discouragement. I told you before, it's the number one thing the enemy uses in my life. He is good at getting people discouraged. And because whatever your situation is, like mine, I remember that it's not permanent, it's not pervasive, and it's not personal. God wants you to have hope. And David's Psalms offer three helpful principles that guide us and support us whenever we're discouraged. They are built around powerful paradox. A paradox is two principles that seem to be in opposite directions, and yet they combine to express the truth. The first paradox goes like this. Hope is most alive when everything seems hopeless. You say, Pastor Jeremiah, that doesn't make sense. How could hope be alive when everything is hopeless? We all deal with discouraging situations on a regular basis. However, sometimes the accumulation of discouragement can push us into despair. And when we lose a job or we have to worry about finances and housing, ways our children might be affected, or the first year after losing a spouse is hard and the second is harder and the third seems impossible. In these types of situations, if we're not careful, we start to feel as if nothing will ever get better. We may begin to believe there's no escape from feeling miserable, which only makes us feel miserable. But the Bible paints a different picture. Honestly, it's kind of surprising. And until you get your mind wrapped around it, you can't really comprehend it at all. Scripture tells us that true hope springs from despair. Here's the way Paul put it when he wrote to the Romans in the 8th chapter of his letter. He said, "For we were saved in this hope, but hope that is seen is not hope. For why does one still hope for what he sees? But if we hope for what we do not see, we eagerly wait for it with perseverance." Paul's logic in these verses is ironclad. If we already have everything we desire, then we don't have anything to hope for. We no longer have need of hope. But on the other side of the coin, hope exists precisely, exactly where we feel uncertainty. It is born from discouragement and dejection and despair. That's exactly where David was living after all these terrible things had happened in his life. He was full of despair. Listen to the cry of his soul. If you read this psalm carefully, you will get inside of David's skin and you will feel what he felt. Here are just a few verses that tell you what he was going through. Psalm 42:3. "My tears have been my food day and night, while they continually say to me, 'Where is your God?'" Psalm 42:7. "Deep calls unto deep at the noise of your waterfalls. All your waves and billows have gone over me." Psalm 42:9. "Why have you forgotten me? Why do I go mourning because of the oppression of my enemy?" And Psalm 42:10. "As with the breaking of my bones, my enemies reproach me. They say to me all day long, 'Where is your God?'" These are the words of a broken man who felt abandoned, ridiculed, and overwhelmed. And yet these psalms are about hope. Don't miss the important implication of this paradox. It is possible to love God deeply and still feel despair. If you are discouraged or weighed down, that does not automatically mean that God is displeased with you. And it does not always mean that there is some hidden sin you have not dealt with. Sometimes it simply means you are human, living in a broken world and learning to hold on to hope. If you go back through the Bible, you will see that. Remember how discouraged Moses felt in the wilderness? The weight of leading a complaining and restless people became so overwhelming that he told God he couldn't do it any longer and he would rather die than continue to be the leader of the Israelites. Likewise, Hannah was crushed in spirit because she couldn't have children, and she was continually mocked by her rival. The Bible says she was miserable and would weep and not eat when she went to the house of the Lord. And Elijah, after a great victory over the prophets of Baal, fled into the wilderness in fear of Jezebel. He sat down under a broom tree and he asked God to take his life. He said, "Lord, I have had enough." I love that phrase. I have said that before. Have you ever said that? "Lord, I have had enough." Even Jesus, in his darkest moment, cried out, my God, why have you forsaken me?" It's almost like the picture of the waves of the ocean. The depth of the trough determines the height of the wave. When you go through a low place, oftentimes after that, God takes you to the high place. David's experience as he wrote these psalms show us that hopelessness is not the end. Instead, it is often the soil in which hope begins. Hope is not the absence of difficulty. It is the certainty that God is present in the middle of difficulty. Hope is most alive when everything seems hopeless. Therefore, our souls can weather seasons of discouragement. Here's the second paradox from David's pen. Hope for the future is built on the past. Now, that doesn't make a lot of sense in many respects, and sometimes that's the way paradoxes are. We typically think of hope as forward-facing. We hope for things that are yet to come. Specifically, we hope for things we desire that we don't yet have. But in these two psalms, David repeatedly looks back at his experiences from the past. For example, Psalm 42:4, "When I remember these things, I pour out my soul within me, for I used to go with the multitudes. I went with them to the house of God with the voice of joy and praise and with the multitude that kept a pilgrim feast."

the more his thoughts turn to the faithfulness of God. I think it's an important thing to remember that when we're discouraged, we tend to forget what God has done for us in the past. The old hymn that goes like this, "Count your blessings, name them one by one, and you will see what the Lord has done." We focus on the future when we get discouraged, and we lose sight of what he has done for us in the past. We forget his faithfulness. It's a terrible condition for our souls, because when we go through this, we're constantly thinking about what is uncertain and unknown. But the one thing we have that no one can take from us is what God has already done for us. We put that in the bank of our heart and we remember it. That's reason why I recommend keeping a journal. I remember when I first got sick years ago, somebody told me I should journal, and I didn't do it because I thought journals were for women and mystics, and I wasn't either one, so I didn't know if I could do a journal. But then I was reading a book by Gordon MacDonald, and in this book he talked about journaling in his computer, and that sounded very masculine to me, so I decided I would do that. And during my time with cancer, I journaled every day. Now, journals are important because when you write things down and you get them out of your system, you put them on paper, you can tell God what's really in your heart. That's really true. But there's another reason why journals are important. When you're going through a hard time here, you can go back and read your journal and remember what God did for you in the past. Let me tell you something. God is still at home. You're the one that walked away. He hasn't left. He hasn't changed. He's the same God who helped you before, who's willing to help you now. So when you go through discouragement, one of the things you can do is go back and remember the blessings of God. Maybe it was the blessing of your children being born, or finding the right person to be married to, or getting your house, or whatever it is that God has done for you. Remember his blessings when you're going through difficulty. You will be surprised what that does for you. And there's another thought here that we should address. David wrote, "Why are you cast down, O my soul?" Which suggests that David had chosen to be discouraged, and he was asking his soul, "Why have you cast yourself down?" That's important because it means we have a choice in where we focus. We can dwell on despair, or we can direct our thoughts to hope. There was a time when David was on the run. He was leading a group of renegade soldiers. They were out fighting their battles, and they had left their wives and children behind in a city called Ziklag. After being gone for a time, they came back, and as they walked over the hill and looked down, they saw that the city of Ziklag had been burned to the ground. It was gone, and all of the women and the children had been taken captive by the Amalekites. Now David had a twofold problem. He not only was being pursued by the enemy, but now his own men were furious with him. They had followed him, and now their families were gone. Their homes were destroyed. Everything was gone. And the Bible says they were so distressed, they talked about killing David. And he had nowhere to go. If I had been in his place, I might have been tempted to run. But listen to what the Word of God says David did. 1 Samuel 30, verse 6. David strengthened himself in the Lord his God. How many of you know the only person you have sometimes is yourself? Have you ever been sequestered in that place where nobody quite understands what you're experiencing? You try to help them understand and they don't understand. And all of a sudden you look up and you say, "Lord, it's just me and you." David strengthened him, so I love what he did. I can almost picture it. David is overwhelmed. What am I going to do? My men are against me. The enemy's against me. And instead of collapsing under the weight of it, he turns to the Lord. In my mind, I see him taking the scriptures and going off by himself, finding a quiet place and opening the Word of God. And as he reads, he begins to remember who God is. How many of you know if God is on your team, you're never alone? And you're always in the majority. You and God are greater than you and anyone else. And that's the lesson. When you get discouraged, when you feel overwhelmed, you don't just sit there and let it walk over you. You have to learn to encourage yourself in the Lord. One of the ways you do that is by going back through the scriptures and remembering the greatness of God. I mentioned keeping a journal. That can help. Go back and read what God has already done in your life and look at the ways he's been faithful.
And there's not one of us here who doesn't have a good list.

0: We count our blessings and we realize that we have so much to be thankful for. We look at what is happening around the world. Think about being a Christian in some of the other war-torn places of the world. And here we are. We're not free of problems, worshiping God and listening to His Word. We're blessed people. Sometimes we just need somebody to poke us and remind us about that, because we get caught up in our troubles. We get caught up in our discouragements, and that's the enemy doing that. He's wounding our soul with all of that so that we can't be successful and we can't be helpful and we can't be of use to the Lord. When you're all down on yourself, you're never going to help anybody. And the enemy knows that. And the psalmist tells us, don't let it happen. Don't let it happen. Remember, when things are hopeless, that's where hope thrives. First of all, hope is most alive when everything seems hopeless. Second, hope for the future is built on the past. And thirdly, hope sings when it feels like crying. David spent decades building Israel into a unified nation, only to see a coup threaten to destroy it all. And the coup was led by his oldest son. I can't imagine the pain of that. And it was a direct consequence of what David had done wrong in 2 Samuel 12. Well, many of those David considered close friends chose to reject him in favor of Absalom, all of which means David was soaked in grief and sadness and betrayal. Even so, Psalm 42 and 43 contain a lot of singing, a lot of outbursts of praise. For example, listen to this. In this psalm he's writing, "Hope in God, for I shall yet praise him for the help of his countenance." Psalm 43:4, "Then I will go to the altar of God, to God my exceeding joy, and on the harp I will praise you, O God, my God." And I love this one, Psalm 42:8, "In the night his song shall be with me." If you've never spent a night in the hospital at night is not a very friendly place. You can't sleep, and when you finally sleep, they wake you up. The hospital seems so quiet, and if you're there by yourself, no one's there with you, you feel about as alone as you can ever feel. And you're probably there because something's wrong with you. That doesn't help things at all. They say that depression feels heavier at night. I'm not sure that's always true. For me, the hardest moments usually are in the early morning when I wake up before the day begins and begin to think about the things that are going on that aren't right and that I can't control. And if I'm not careful, I end up beginning the day with a list of problems instead of the praise of God. Maybe you felt that too. You go to bed with your problems, and lo and behold, you wake up and find they're still there. In that quiet moment, David said something remarkable. He said, God gave him a song in the dark. When you sing, something powerful happens. I know we're not all gifted singers, but we can all sing. You can't sing about the greatness of God in your heart and dwell on your own misery at the same time. It's not possible to do that. When you begin to worship and praise God, you become deeply aware of His magnificent greatness. Suddenly, the things going on in your life start to pale in comparison to who God is. There's just something about music, its melody, its movement, that captures our emotions and brings them back into the submission of God. When those in the ancient communist movement wanted to teach their children things never to forget, they taught them songs. They taught them music. They taught them the principles of destruction in the words and melodies of music. Most of us, if we're honest, remember some of the little songs we sang when we were kids. Music has a way of grabbing hold of your soul and not letting go. You say, how can music help me? You know, we're living in such a wonderful day. You should find the worship songs that mean the most and build a playlist of them. Play it over and over again. Let the music of the wonderful, holy God wash over your soul when you're discouraged. It will do wonders for you. And you know that. And you can make music your best friend. An old friend of mine named Jack Wurtson once gave me a book written by his son, Don. Don was a student at Dallas Seminary during the time I was there. And he wrote a book called A Musician Looks at the Book of Psalms. It's a wonderful little book, and he was an exceptional composer, a gifted writer, and an incredible pianist. In the book, he approaches the Psalms through the lens of a musician, and he offers a short devotional for each psalm with reflections shaped by musical insight. Here's what he wrote about Psalm 42. Dark moods can give way to positive praying. Like the psalmist, I can't allow my mind to camp on the negative ideas and feelings, but I can pray for God's light and truth to guide me. Let them bring me to your holy mountain, to the place where you dwell, in the sanctuary, in the presence of my fellow believers. I will praise the Lord with acoustic and electric instruments, with sophisticated rhythms, with innovative harmonies and soaring melodies, reveling in the ineffable glory of God. In this way, I too will be able to experience his transforming power. Wurtzen's words are simple. When you enter the sanctuary, surrounded by worship and music, and you allow yourself to be drawn into it, not just singing it absent-mindedly like we tend to do, but you listen to the words, you sing the words, you internalize the words, something begins to change in your heart. Even the darkest mood starts to lift as you sense God at work for you. There's no question David was hurting as he dealt with these terrible circumstances. But still he sang. Worship does something to you. It does something to your soul. And it reminds you of the greatness of God. And when you're reminded of the greatness of God, your problems begin to shrink. The God who we worship is able to do above and beyond all that we would ever ask or think, and there are no problems too big for him. He is the God of the impossible, and we know this God in a personal way. It's amazing to me how wonderful the ministry of music is. You say, but how can I sing when I don't feel like singing? You know, that's a lesson you learn more and more as you get older. Don't let how you feel determine what you do. Don't let your body control who you are. When you don't feel like singing, that's the time when you need to push those notes out of your mouth like you didn't before. Maybe it doesn't feel the same, and maybe it's harder, or maybe you're a little bit flat, but it doesn't matter. Psalm 43:5 says, "Hope in God, for I shall yet praise him, the help of my countenance and my God." God is the help of David's countenance. In the words of Martin Lloyd-Jones, when I really look at God, my face gets better. Hope in God, he says, and my countenance will change. Did you know that when you praise God, he changes the look on your face? He lifts your countenance. Have you ever seen someone so down and discouraged? Your face is often a mirror of your soul. And the psalmist says, when I get to praising God, he becomes the helper of my face. Oh, how wonderful that is. You know, there's so many blessings in the Bible that help us during times of discouragement. And as we're studying, we're not expecting to find them often. I have to tell you that the one place you don't expect ever to be blessed is through the inscription over a psalm. But I want to give you a blessing to end this message from an inscription. They were written to give us a little background to help us understand how the Psalms were used in temple worship. As we've seen at the beginning of Psalm 42, before the psalm even starts, it says at the top of the psalm that it was given to the choir director, to the musicians, to the sons of Korah. It was a maskil, a teaching psalm. I read that, and at first I just passed over it. Then it hit me. The sons of Korah? Do you remember Korah from Numbers chapter 16? If Israel ever had a rebel, it was Korah. He stood up against Moses and Aaron. He defied God. He challenged their leadership. He accused them of taking too much authority on themselves. He stirred up other people to follow him in the rebellion. And suddenly Israel was in a moment of crisis. And if that rebellion had not been dealt with the way God dealt with it, it would have changed everything. But do you remember what happened? I do. Korah stood before God, and the ground opened up and swallowed him and all those who followed him. God doesn't mess around. There was no trial. Nobody representing them. They had declared who they were, and God had had enough of it. And the Bible says when they stood before God, the ground opened up and they were swallowed into the earth, and that was it. And if you had made an observation about that, you would say, that poor family, they're done. What in the world kind of heritage is that going to be for their kids and their grandkids? They don't have a chance. You would have thought what I would have thought. The children were spared, but you might have said there's not much hope for them. They're done. Look at their legacy. Look at what they came from. Rebellion against God, judgment, falling from heaven. Those kids don't stand a chance. But God had other plans. And he took those children and raised them up into what we call the Korah family singers. He made them one of the great worshiping groups in Israel. They were entrusted with leading temple worship. When David wanted a psalm sung in the house of God, he gave it to the sons of Korah. One of the ashes of rebellion stories is the story of God raising up a testimony of hope. Generation after generation, they stood in the presence of God in the sanctuary, blessing his name. And ladies and gentlemen, that's the kind of God we serve. That's why we can hope in God. He's so fair and kind and generous and so forgiving and so compassionate. He put his hands around those children and protected them through the generations until we open our Bibles and find out. They're leading worship in the temple. He can take what looks absolutely hopeless and turn it into something that brings glory to his name. I don't know what you're facing. I don't know what challenges are in your life right now, but if you feel hopeless, then you're a candidate for hope like nobody else in this room. If you want to encourage your heart in the Lord, start remembering what God has done for you. Remember what he's done. Remember what he has done for others and stir your heart. And then find a song, find a bunch of them. And if you need to, grab a tambourine and start praising God. You will find hope. Why are you cast down, O my soul? Say it out loud. Put your hope in God. You never have to be overwhelmingly discouraged when you see Almighty God in the midst of your situation. He changes everything. But you have to give him permission. You have to invite him in. You have to give it over to him. I hope you will do it.
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0: This is the question and answer program with Dr. J. Vernon McGee, a ministry of the Through the Bible Radio Network. Our first question today comes to us from a listener in Dayton, Oregon, who writes, could you please explain 1 Samuel chapter 15, verse 3?
1: Now this is 1 Samuel 15, verse 3. And will you listen to this? Now go and smite Amalek, and utterly destroy all that they have, and spare them not, but slay man and beast, infant and suckling, ox and sheep, camel and ass. Now, that to this individual seems to be a very severe sort of thing. And they go on, actually, it says also meaning no respect. Could you explain the difference between this and murder? For you have said that even a king is subject to his own laws. So God could not and would not command murder. Now, may I say to you, it's what you call murder. And I would say when God, who's able to give life, has a perfect right to take it. After all, your life was given to you. You didn't earn it. The interesting thing is you can't even earn your first life, and you can't even earn your second life in Christ. It's given to you, and salvation is a gift that's given to you. Now, I'm getting away from the main thing here, and I think that we can explain it. The Amalekites, it's difficult for you and me to realize what a horrible people that they were, and what a dangerous people they were, and how depraved they were. Well, the interesting thing is, old Saul did not obey God. He felt like you did about it. That's going a little too far. That's committing murder. And so, therefore, why he hesitated to do it. Fact of the matter is, he never did kill all the Amalekites. He killed some of them. God wanted them exterminated. And God knew more about the future than Saul did, or you and I do. And if you follow the Bible story, you'll find that a man by the name of Haman became one of the greatest enemies Israel ever had. He was the first Hitler, and he wanted to exterminate the entire nation. And do you know what Haman was? Haman was, he just happened to be an Amalekite, Agagite, same thing. He's one of them that Saul spared. And if Saul had not spared any of them and exterminated them, then Israel wouldn't have been put in the most difficult spot, and actually many of them had been slain. You see, God sees down into the future, and he knew what wretched people these were. Now let's turn to what you thought was murder. When God gave the commandment, thou shall not kill, that is murder, he's speaking to an individual, and that an individual through hatred or through planning or in any way, he's not to kill another human being. That's murder. But God has given to the state to protect human beings. He is at the very beginning. He said, whosoever sheddeth man's blood, by man shall his blood be shed. That's God speaking. And therefore, God gave to man capital punishment to protect society. And believe me, if Saul had carried out God's command, it would probably have spared literally thousands of people. Read the book of Esther, and you get that story. So maybe they ought to listen to God, by the way.
0: Here now is a listener who expressed her gratitude for the comfort she received from us after her husband passed away. She writes, could you please explain 1 Timothy chapter 5, verses 4, 11, and 16?
1: I'll turn to those and read the first verse, 1 Timothy 5, 4. But if any widow have children or nephews, let them learn first to show piety at home and to requite their parents for that is good and acceptable before God. It says here, if any widow have children. The whole point, I think, here in this verse is that when the father dies, that widow takes the place as head of the house, and that the children should hold her in that position. I think that is what it means very simply. Then in verse 11 that you've referred to, it says, but the younger widows refuse, for when they have begun to wax wanton against Christ, they will marry. And I understand this to be in positions of leadership. And you'll note that if one be taken into your number, and I understand that to mean in a place of leadership. In other words, they should be tested. Don't make them the chief soloist in the choir the first Sunday they are there. And don't make them president of the missionary society after they've been in the church a month. Test them out, by the way. And verse 16 that you've asked says, if any man or woman that believeth have widows, let them relieve them, and let not the church be charged that it may relieve them that are widows indeed. The early church took care of their members. That's something the church today does not do and should do it. Most churches have a deacon's fund. Every church I served, I think, had a deacon's fund, and that was used to help people in need. It needs to be used discreetly and wisely. And what he's saying here, that if you have widows in your family, you are responsible as a Christian to them before the church. You should take care of them and not put that burden on the church. But it would be the church's responsibility, by the way. Frankly, the neglect of widows like that. It's wonderful to send money to missions, and I'm for that. And I wake up at night with a cold sweat when I think of the tremendous responsibility that we have. And we do depend on people, and we think it's essential to get the word of God out. But I don't think the church ought to neglect their own.
0: This listener here has an excellent question which relates to us all. She writes, could you please explain the marks of a mature Christian as compared to a babe in Christ?
1: Well, I think the scripture makes that clear for us. Peter says, as newborn babes desire the sincere milk of the word, that you may grow thereby. And then we're told to grow in knowledge and in faith and in grace. We're to grow in these things as Christians. And how do you grow? Well, the only way to grow is in the Word of God. That's the only way. We're told to study it. We're told to meditate upon it. We're told to read it. And thereby we grow in grace and in the knowledge of the Lord Jesus Christ. And therefore, the difference between a mature Christian and a babe in Christ, a mature Christian should know the Word of God. He should be conversant with the Word of God. It doesn't mean that he's to have a so-called spiritual vocabulary. Now, may I speak very frankly? I am sick and tired of listening to people today who have a pious vocabulary. They have a great deal of verbiage, but very little knowledge of the Word of God. Now, I delight in listening to a certain one on TV. He's a good teacher. At one time he said that he got what he got. He's not a graduate of school, apparently. He got it from our notes and outlines. But he doesn't follow them, I can assure you that. But it amuses me at times how he covers up a wealth of ignorance by his strong assertions. And when he's making very strong assertions, I know that he doesn't know very much about that subject at all, and it's really highly amusing. It's time we're getting away from all of this pious drivel that we are hearing today and get right down to the Word of God and find out that the only way that you can grow from babyhood spiritually to a full maturation is by a study of the Word of God again and again and again, that is mentioned in both the Old Testament and the New Testament. Why, in the Old Testament, God said to his people, I want you to write it on the doorposts. I want you to put it everywhere that it can be seen. And I want you to talk about it when you go to bed at night with your children. Instead of saying, now I lay me down to sleep, I pray the Lord my soul to keep, and et cetera. Instead of that type of thing, the important thing is to have the Word of God. We can't get too much of it, friends, and we're getting so precious little of it today in the church and on radio. Some people think that radio is larded with it today. It's really not. There's not as much Bible teaching as you really think that there is. You see, the Bible is a book. It's made up of 66 books. And you can't just draw out here and there a few little nice, sweet verses that you want to use that comfort you. Well, they're there, and they should be used. But there's some other verses there, and there's some other books in the Bible. And we're to grow by a knowledge of the entire Word of God. And let me now come and say the thing that I keep repeating. The greatest sin in the church is ignorance of the Word of God. Imagine a man being an elder in a church and never having read the book of Malachi. He at least should have read it. It's a knowledge of the Word of God. It's not your business ability or your administrative acumen. It is your knowledge of the Word of God.
0: Our next question comes to us from a listener in Staten, Oregon, who writes, could you please explain who the rock is that Jesus refers to in Matthew chapter 16, verse 18? I believe it's Jesus. But why then is Peter mentioned in the same sentence? What is the connection between Peter's name and the rock in the original Greek?
1: Well, let me turn to that scripture that you're referring to, Matthew 16, 18, and I'll read it. And it was that incident up at Caesarea Philippi where the disciples are asked, whom do men say that I, the Son of Man, am? And they gave the different answers that were around, like John the Baptist, Jeremiah, and Elijah. And then he asked them the specific question, but whom say ye that I am? Now Simon Peter answered, and I take it that he's answering for the whole group, thou art the Christ, the Son of the living God. And Jesus answered and said unto him, blessed art thou, Simon Bar-Jona, for flesh and blood hath not revealed it unto thee, but my Father which is in heaven. This is something only the Spirit of God can make real to you, that the Lord Jesus Christ is the Son of God, God manifest in the flesh. God took upon himself our humanity, walked down here as a man. Now we are told then, and I say unto you that thou art Peter, and upon this rock, and definitely there's a play upon words here, thou art Petros, thou art a little rock, and upon this bedrock I will build my church, and the gates of hell shall not prevail against it. And the question has always been, who is the rock here? And I think that it's very easy to determine who the rock is. And you ask the question, why is Peter mentioned in the same sentence? Well, for the very simple reason that he is making this play upon words, you're just a little rock. But upon this rock, what rock is that? Well, upon the Lord Jesus Christ himself, not the church or not Peter, upon this rock, I'll build my church. Now, the important thing would be to go and find out, how did Simon Peter understand this? And I'd like to turn over to 1 Peter, the second chapter, and listen to this. And I think this ought to settle it and ought to clinch it for us. He says here, wherefore, laying aside all malice and all guile and hypocrisies and envies and all evil speakings, as newborn babes desire the sincere milk of the word, that ye may grow thereby. If so be, ye have tasted that the Lord is gracious, to whom coming as unto a living stone, disallowed indeed of man, but chosen of God and precious, ye also, as lively or living stones, are built up a spiritual house, a holy priesthood, to offer up spiritual sacrifices acceptable to God by Jesus Christ. Wherefore also it is contained in the Scripture, Behold, I lay in Zion a chief cornerstone, elect, precious, and he that believeth on him shall not be confounded. Unto you therefore which believe, he is precious, but unto them which is disobedient, the stone which the builders disallowed, the same is the head of the corner, and a stone of stumbling, and a rock of offense, even to them which stumble at the word, being disobedient, whereupon also they were appointed. And later on, the Lord Jesus in his ministry, you'll remember, he said that he was the rock, that if you fall upon this rock, why, you will be saved if this rock falls on you. And he's that stone cut out without hands that's coming someday in judgment. If it falls on you, you'll be destroyed. So this figure of speech of using Christ as the rock is very familiar to the entire Word of God. Actually, back in the Old Testament, God is called a rock. And this is not new here at all. And it's quite a play upon words. But the Lord Jesus could have said that of any of the apostles. You're a little stone, but every one of them is a little Petros. You're a little stone, but he is the chief cornerstone and the one that we rest on today. And I think that that is made abundantly clear, the way that Simon Peter clears that up.
0: We turn now to a question from a listener in Durant, Oklahoma, who writes, Would you please explain 1 Corinthians chapter 15, verse 29?
1: And I read now verse 29 of 1 Corinthians 15. Else what shall they do which are baptized for the dead? If the dead rise not at all, why are they then baptized for the dead? And why stand we in jeopardy every hour? Now, he's talking here about actually the resurrection of the Lord Jesus Christ in this section. And he concluded it by saying, in Adam all those die, even so in Christ, that is, all that are in Christ, shall be made alive. But every man in his own order, Christ the first fruits, afterward they that are Christ at his coming. Then cometh the end, when he shall have delivered up the kingdom to God, even the Father, when he shall have put down all rule and all authority and power, for he must reign till he hath put all enemies under his feet. The last enemy that shall be destroyed is death. For he hath put all things under his feet, but when he saith all things are put under his feet, it's manifest that he is accepted, which put all things under him. And when all things shall be subdued unto him, then shall the Son also himself be subject unto him that put all things under him, that God may be all in all. In other words, the Lord will return to his rightful place in the Godhead. Now, what he's saying here is, this is the great hope of the Christian, the resurrection. And after it, the believers are to be raised. And God has a program, and he's following that. Now, because of that, he is saying here, else what shall they do which are baptized for the dead? That is, identified as dead men. Now, you see, there is the interpretation of the word baptizo to mean identify. It actually means to submerge a garment or a person in liquid, in water. And that would be true of washing, that is, washing clothes. You baptize them when you put them in water. Now, that has come to mean to identify. When you put the garment in a tub of water, it's identified with the water. It's wet. You can be sure of that. And when you get in it, you're identified as wet. And what he's talking about here, we are identified as dead people because of this wonderful hope that we have. And as Paul said to the Galatians, he was not only crucified with Christ, but he says that God forbid that I should glory save in the cross of the Lord Jesus Christ, which the world is crucified unto me and I unto the world. In other words, he's dead to the world. Now he's saying that here. He's identified as a dead man as far as the world is concerned. He's alive unto God, but dead unto the world. And it simply means that they which are baptized for the dead, he's baptized as a dead man. And he's considered that. Follow that out now. If the dead rise not at all, why are then baptized for the dead? If there's no resurrection, you see, we're back now to the main theme. If there's no resurrection, then why should a person be identified as a dead person down here now? Why shouldn't he just go out and live it up, you see? But he says, and we stand in jeopardy every hour. Paul says we're in danger constantly. But we're willing for that because we've already considered ourselves dead. And it hasn't anything to do with a ceremony at all.
0: Our final question today comes to us from a listener in Midland, Michigan. She writes, after a person has accepted Christ as his personal Savior, is there a specific time in which the believer must receive a filling of the Holy Spirit in addition to that which is in him?
1: Well, he is indwelt by the Holy Spirit at the moment that he accepts Christ. You see, there are five ministries performed for the believer, four of them at the very moment that he is born again. And one of the ministers of the Holy Spirit, he's born of the Spirit. And number two, he's indwelt by the Spirit of God. Number three, sealed by the Spirit. Number four, he's baptized by the Holy Spirit, put in the body of believers. But the filling is something that now he's to do. It says, be not drunk with wine wherein is excess, but be filled with the Holy Spirit. Well, how are you filled with the Holy Spirit? Well, you do not grieve the Holy Spirit. You're not to quench the Holy Spirit. You grieve the Holy Spirit when there's sin in your life. You have to deal with that. And you quench the Holy Spirit when you don't do the will of God. You should seek the will of God. And then you're to walk in the Spirit. And now when you walk, and that means that you're to definitely, deliberately, and purposefully start out every day to try to walk in the Spirit of God. Now, you'll fall on your face, but when you do that, you'll be filled with the Spirit of God, and you'll know it because you will produce the fruits of the Holy Spirit in your life. Today, there are people that are seeking a baptism. What they need to seek is the filling of the Holy Spirit. Now, we need the filling of the Holy Spirit in order to exercise the gift that God has given to us. And I believe that if you are filled with the Spirit of God, you'll know what the gift of God is, what he wants you to do. Maybe to teach a Sunday school class. It may be to do something else, but it's very important. Now, this part, it says, I have been shown places in the Bible, the book of Acts, where the apostle laid hands on Christians and they were filled with the Holy Spirit. I would greatly appreciate any help that you can give me. Well, may I say this? If one of the apostles were around today, either Paul or Peter, I would frankly seek them out and get them to put hands on my head and pray that I would be filled with the Holy Spirit. But they were apostles. They had a gift that I do not see anyone has today, and there's no apostle around today. Therefore, the apostle himself, Paul and Peter both, they talked to us about living the Christian life, a holy life, and that it's only possible through the Holy Spirit, that is, being filled by the Holy Spirit of God, and that you and I can't do it ourselves, that we must do it in the power of the Holy Spirit. So the very important thing, I think, for you and for me both today is to make sure that there are certain things in our life that is right. And when those things in our life is right, then we can be filled with the Holy Spirit. You can't have sin in your life and then running off doing your own will and then expect to be filled on Sunday morning to teach a Sunday school class. Can't do that. These conditions must be met before.
0: As we come to the end of another question and answer program, we hope that one of your questions was answered today. 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
3: Ronald Reagan believed freedom was more than a political system or a set of laws. In 1988, he said, "Freedom describes the God-given condition of the human soul." For Reagan, liberty was not something government created. It was something government was called to respect and to protect. That idea sits at the heart of the American experiment. Our rights do not come from rulers, institutions, or political majorities. They belong to us by nature and by God. And when we understand freedom that way, our responsibility becomes clearer. Government may protect liberty. Laws may preserve it, but neither can give us what was never theirs to grant. Freedom begins with the recognition that human dignity and liberty come before government, not from it.
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13: With SRN News, I'm Mary Rose. President Trump holds a large GOP rally in Tennessee today in Clarksville. The president predicts good things for Republicans in Tennessee.
14: On November 3rd, we are going to reelect Bill Hagerty to the United States Senate. Thank you, Bill. Great guy. You're a great guy. We're going to send Marsha Blackburn to the governor's mansion. She's going to do a great job.
13: Hurricane Isaias made landfall in the Sunshine State as a Category 2 hurricane Friday. Florida Governor Ron DeSantis says the cleanup is just beginning.
15: We're going to continue working. I know that this was a storm that had a broad impact. It's not just Okaloosa County where it made landfall, and we understand that there was damage that stretches really from the Alabama-Florida line all the way into the far eastern parts of the Florida Panhandle.
13: One person is dead, four others are injured in a wrong-way crash early Saturday on Staten Island.
16: The NYPD says it happened at around 5:30 in the morning near Exit 8 on the West Shore Expressway. A 66-year-old woman driving a Kia Seltos headed south collided with a Range Rover that was going north in the southbound lanes. At that point, a third vehicle, a Jeep, which was also headed south, crashed into both cars. The driver of the Kia was dead at the scene. The other two drivers and a passenger in the Jeep were taken to Richmond University Medical Center in stable condition. I'm Larry Kofsky.
13: A California city is declaring a local emergency after high tides from the Pacific Ocean surged onto streets of Newport Beach, south of Los Angeles. This is SRN News.
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18: Those who claim Christ as their own are willing to dig deep. They have thought out the responsibility. They don't rush into some profession later to rush out of it again or be thrown out in final judgment. They consider what they're doing. They count the cost.
19: Welcome to Grace to You Weekend, the Bible teaching ministry of John MacArthur. I'm your host, Phil Johnson. It's been said that the easiest person to deceive is yourself. And there's no deception with greater consequences than to think you're a Christian when the truth is you're not. That's the kind of deception that not only affects your life today, it determines your eternity. So the important question is, where do you really stand before God? John MacArthur is helping you know for sure if you're saved in his study called Salvation Survey. 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Here is John with today's lesson.
18: Matthew chapter 7. Beginning in verse 21, our Lord climaxes the sermon by saying, "Not everyone that saith unto me, Lord, Lord, shall enter into the kingdom of heaven, but he that doeth the will of my Father who is in heaven. Many will say to me in that day, Lord, Lord, have we not prophesied in thy name, and in thy name have cast out demons, and in thy name done many wonderful works? And then will I profess unto them, I never knew you. Depart from me, ye that work iniquity. Therefore, whosoever heareth these sayings of mine and doeth them, I will liken him unto a wise man who built his house upon a rock. And the rain descended, and the floods came, and the winds blew and beat upon that house, and it fell not, for it was founded upon a rock. And everyone that heareth these sayings of mine and doeth them not shall be likened unto a foolish man who hath built his house upon the sand. And the rain descended, and the floods came, and the winds blew and beat upon that house, and it fell, and great was the fall of it. And it came to pass, when Jesus had ended these sayings, the people were astonished at his doctrine, for he taught them as one having authority and not as the scribes." Now in verses 24 to 27, the Lord again reminds us that the standard of righteousness is required for entering the kingdom of God. And unless your life is built on that standard, no matter what it looks like, and no matter what you know in your head, and no matter how feverishly you conduct your spiritual activity, when the flood comes, you're going to get washed away. If all you have is a head knowledge. Let me look more deeply into this delusion that's presented here. We've seen the similarities, let's see the differences. Now watch this. One built the easy way, the other built the hard way. Are you with me on that? It's very easy to build on sand. You don't have to dig. You don't have to do anything. It's just like going on the broad road. You just go on with all your garbage. Have a great old time. Lots of room, do anything you want, plenty of tolerance. And this is the way it is with a fool. A fool does it the easy way for two reasons. Number one, fools are always in a hurry. The Bible says in the book of Proverbs that fools make haste. I've learned a little bit. I'm not any good with my hands in building things, but I've learned one thing through the years, and that is if you do it right the first time, you don't have to do it again. The fool is always in a hurry. It's easy to build on sand. You don't have to dig. You don't have to prepare. You just slap it up. The fool is always wants a shortcut. Quick results. Quick evangelism. Keep it moving, man. Jump on the bandwagon because we're not slowing down. No time for soul conviction. No time for building a deep sense of God. No time for teaching the doctrine of sin. No time for building a sense of conviction. No time for coming to grips with your soul before God. It's just, here we go, we're on the move. If you want to jump on, hit it, fella, because we're not going to linger. That piles up fools more than wise men. Nobody builds a tower until he counts the cost. No wise man. Second thing about a fool, he builds the easy way, not only because he's in a hurry, but because he's basically superficial. You know, how many people do you know who proclaim that they believed in Christ, who said they heard the gospel and accepted it, and there has been absolutely nothing in their life to give evidence of that? Superficial. And I believe we live in the age of superficiality. We're all in a big mad dash. I mean, if you don't get your hamburger in 3 minutes in McDonald's, you start having apoplexy. And we're so superficial. Millions name the name of Jesus, but it is a shallow, shifting sand. And when they don't get their instant upper from Jesus anymore, and they don't get the jollies and the kicks they thought they were going to get, their house begins to collapse, and they look for another sandy place to build another house that isn't going to stand either. Christianity has become so superficial, it just galls me to hear some of the presentations of Christ that are supposed to be legitimate. Sermons that have absolutely nothing to do with the gospel, and then you give an invitation at the end, and people are accepting who knows what. There's no deep plowing. There's no spade work. There's no foundation. There's no brokenness of heart. Arthur Pink says, if I have never mourned over my waywardness, then I have no solid ground for rejoicing. On the other hand, while the foolish man is in a big hurry, the wise man is not. In fact, in Luke 6, 47 and 48, the parallel passage, it says that the wise man, I love this, dug deep. Ooh, that's good. Dug deep to the foundation. He went for the rock of the Word of God. He blew the sand away, the sand of human opinion and self-will. And he went for the rock of obedience to God's Word. And what does it mean to dig deep? First of all, it means you're not in a hurry. No quickie conversion. No light confession. One writer has said, there are some people who say they are saved before they have any sense that they're even lost. And I have said in the past that some people present the gospel so poorly that even the non-elect don't know enough to reject it. Those who claim Christ as their own are willing to dig deep. They have thought out the responsibility. They don't rush into some profession later to rush out of it again or be thrown out in final judgment. They count the cost. They consider what they're doing. There's a digging deep. There's not a hurry. When the Lord sowed the seed in the parable in Matthew 13, he says, but he that received the seed in stony places is he that hears the word and immediately with joy receives it, but he has no root. So he endures for a while. And when tribulation and persecution arise because of the word, immediately he is offended and he runs away. Just think of it. Oh, I've seen it so many times. Oh, I profess Christ. I'm a Christian. And as soon as you start laying on them the word of God and what it demands, they're gone. They don't want it. Well, that's not the way it is with one who digs deep. He digs deep to the rock bed of God's word in order that he might obey. That's not superficial. Secondly, those who dig deep show a desire to give a maximum effort. Men are always drawn to the easy path, the easy way. And I think sometimes we make the gospel so easy that it's no gospel at all, and it's no conversion at all. Listen, the person who digs deep desires to strive to enter in. He takes the hard things. He disdains the labor. He minimizes the travail of soul in order to

count the cost. They don't want to learn the right way to build their life. They want to go on their own ideas and their own goals and their own self-will and their own designs and their own purposes and go down their own little channel. And when you go to them and try to teach them what is right to do, they don't want to hear that. It's not because they're unteachable Christians. It's because they're sham Christians. That's what our Lord is saying. Dig deep. The one who digs deep empties himself of self-righteousness. Empties himself of self-sufficiency, knows he has nothing, knows he's not commendable, overwhelmed with his sin. He makes the maximum effort to strive to enter in. He makes the maximum effort to place the word of God in his heart that he might not sin. He is interested in a genuine love relationship with Jesus Christ, not a routine of spiritual activity. He does not build on visions. He does not build on experiences. He does not build on supposed miracles. He builds on the word of God. And he builds for God's glory, not his own. Listen, many people want spiritual power. Look at Simon in Acts 8. He wanted to buy the power of the Spirit of God. And Peter says, your money perish with you, you phony. And what happens ultimately? Well, according to verse 25 and verse 27, the day of reckoning is going to come. Now, this just sums up the whole of judgment. I don't think you can say, well, the rain was so-and-so, and the flood refers to so-and-so, and the wind refers to so-and-so, and the beating on the house is such-and-such. You can get carried away on that stuff. What it's simply saying is one day a storm came, and it was obvious what house was on the rock and what house was on the sand. And someday there's going to come a divine accounting. That's what it's saying. God is going to blow the wind of judgment and rain the rain of judgment and send the flood of judgment. And when he does, some are going to stand, some are going to fall. Whether your religion is true or false, it's going to be tried. And whether you're chaff or wheat is going to be found out. Someday the chief winnower is going to come and he's going to separate the chaff and the wheat. He's going to blow the wind of judgment. And those who have built their lives on the rock are going to stand. The day of judgment is coming. You better look at your life. Not everyone, back to verse 21, not everyone who thinks they're in is in. Look at the foundation. They may be respectful of Christ. They may be orthodox. You may be fervent. You may be active in private devotion. You may be active in public proclamation. You may be busy with spiritual activity. You may be building a religious life right in the same community with true believers. And your little house may look exactly like their house. But when the judgment comes, it'll be devastated because it's on sand. It's on the sand of your own will and your own whims and your own wishes and your own way rather than the rock of obedience to his word. Beloved, I only can tell you out of the heart of love that I have that you should go back and check the foundation. So Jesus' unequaled, unparalleled masterpiece of oratory ends with a devastating warning, and it ends with judgment. The final word of the sermon is at the end of verse 27, and great was the fall of it. Listen. If you want to know how to present the gospel every single time must end with a warning of doom to the one it rejects. It has to end that way. It's not, well, if you don't come to Christ, you're certainly missing a lot of nice things. It calls for a decision. You say, well, I choose Christ. I choose the right way. Are you sure? Are you sure you've chosen the right way? You see, in Proverbs 30, verse 12, it says, there is a generation that are pure in their own eyes, but are not washed from their filthiness. They just think they are. Say, how do I know? See what your life is built on. See if you're in this list. 1 Corinthians 6, 9. Know you not that the unrighteous shall not inherit the kingdom of God? Be not deceived. Again, he says it. The thing is that this is always a deception.
People say, oh, well, I believe and I've made a statement and I've made a profession. Don't be deceived.

0: seed. If you are a fornicator, committing sexual sin, an idolater, an adulterer, if you are effeminate, if you are a homosexual, if you are a thief, if you are covetous, a drunkard, a reviler, an extortioner, you will not inherit the kingdom of God. Look at your life. You see, we've made it far too easy, haven't we? Maybe you're not in those lists. See if you're in this list. Galatians 5:19. Now the works of the flesh are manifest. What are they? Fornication, impurity, lasciviousness, that means without restraint sexually, idolatry, sorcery, hatred, strife, jealousy, wrath, self-seeking factions and seditions, heresies, envyings, murders, drunkenness, wild parties, and the like, of which, as I have told you in time past, that they who do such things shall not inherit the kingdom of God. Don't be deceived. Now listen, we all sin. We're not talking about that. But if those are the pattern of your life, those are the things which characterize your living, you're not in the kingdom. I don't care what you think. That's the word of the Word of God. You say then, who then is saved? Who's saved? And you're right back to the end of verse 14. What is it? Few there be that find it. Now, beloved, when you give your life to the Lord at that point, I believe that's when he takes over. That's when everything begins to unfold. And from there on, he begins to take over and empower you and change you. Paul put it this way. He that hath begun a good work in you will what? Perform it until the day of Jesus Christ. So our Lord confronts the empty words and the empty hearts of those who profess to be in the kingdom but were not. What was the result of the sermon? What was the response this day? Great revival? Tremendous conversions? No. Verse 28, came to pass when Jesus had ended these sayings, the people were converted. No? No, they weren't converted. They were astonished. For he taught them as one having authority, not as the scribes. All they did was analyze it. They were astonished. We could use a lot of words for that. It means they were awed. They were amazed. They were dumbfounded. They were bewildered. But I looked it up in the Greek text, and it literally means they were struck out of themselves, or they were struck out of their senses. In the vernacular, it blew their minds. It blew them away. That anybody could stand up there and say all of those things with such power, exousia, authority, such power, such dynamic, and not do it like the scribes. And how did the scribes do it? They just quoted other people. They were fallible, and they stacked up a lot of other fallible people as their source. Jesus just flat out said it, and it blew them away. They had never heard such wisdom. They had never seen such depth. They have never understood such scope. Every dimension of human life was touched in an economy of words that was breathtaking. They had never heard such deep insight into the law of God or the sin of man. They had never heard such fearful warnings about hell, hellfire, and judgment. They had never heard anybody who so confronted the religious leaders of the time. They were utterly shocked that he didn't use anybody else as an authority, but seemed to stand upon his own authority. And that's where it ends. They were shocked. But that's not the way it ought to end for you. You should be more than shocked, more than amazed. You should be converted. That's what Jesus is after. They never heard anybody speak the truth like he did. They never heard anybody speak of divine matters with such clarity. I mean, they couldn't believe that a man would say he was the fulfillment of the law. that a man would say he was the determiner of righteousness, that a man would say he was the corrector of the scribes and Pharisees. They couldn't believe that a man would claim to be the way of life, that a man would claim to be God Jehovah, that a man would claim to be judge of all, the one who could come and make judgment on everybody. They couldn't believe that a man like this could say he was the king. And all they got was astonishment. What's your response? Your eternal destiny depends on it. The hymn writer says, in every high and stormy gale, my anchor holds within the veil. When all around my soul gives way, he then is all my hope and stay. On Christ the solid rock I stand. All other ground is sinking sand. Your life is either built on rock or sand, on disobedience or obedience. And therein is the only available verifier of the legitimacy of your faith. I pray to God that your faith is in Christ.
1: 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Today we continue John MacArthur's study titled Salvation Survey. Well, one more point to make here. If it were not possible to misunderstand the gospel and be self-deceived about the reality of your own salvation, then the Bible wouldn't provide such a careful test for evaluating your faith. It's clear that self-deception is a reality that we should take as seriously as the Bible does. Here were John's thoughts on that.
2: The Bible assumes self-deception is going to be a huge issue. Look, we're back in Matthew again, thinking about Matthew chapter 7. This is the first sermon our Lord preached that's recorded in the New Testament, in the Gospel of Matthew. You're five chapters in, and here comes this sermon, and it winds up with many saying, Lord, Lord, and he says, depart from me, I never knew you, you workers of iniquity. You're not entering the kingdom of heaven, no matter what you think. So this isn't something that's sort of down the list of things that concern the Lord. This is right out of the blocks in the New Testament. You're just slammed with the reality of false salvation, false hope, deception. This was a concern to our Lord. It was a concern all the way through his life and ministry, and it was picked up as well by the Apostle Paul. And it was a huge concern with the Apostle Paul to speak about the essence of genuine conversion and genuine transformation. So the New Testament makes much of this reality. Every time you go to the Lord's table, you're told to examine your spiritual life because this deception can be so strong.
1: 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And there's also the Grace to You app that gives you access to John's sermon archive wherever you go. 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
14: It is the nature of a sheep to wander and astray. It is the nature of a sheep sometimes to get away from the shepherd, but it is the nature of the shepherd to restore his sheep. No wonder David exalted, that David who got so far away from God. No wonder he gloried to write Psalm 23, "The Lord is my shepherd, I shall not want. He restoreth my soul."
13: Welcome to Love Worth Finding, featuring real truth that never changes from Adrian Rogers. If we've wandered from the path of righteousness, we first need to remember that Jesus is the good shepherd who restores his sheep when they're led astray. He faithfully ministers to the stubborn, the strayed, and the sick. But what happens after we're restored?
15: how can we be sure not to intentionally wander again? If you have your Bible, turn to Psalm 23 and look at verse 3, as Adrian Rogers reveals how to get right with God and stay right with God.
16: I want to talk to you today about how to get right with God and how to stay right with God. How to get right with God if you're not right with God, how to get right with God, and if you are right with God, and when you do get right with God, how to stay right with God. Now, folks, if we're not right, we need to get right, and if we are right, we need to stay right, and that's what David is talking about in Psalm 23 and verse 3. He restoreth my soul. He leadeth me in the paths of righteousness for his name's sake. Now, many of us become what the Bible calls backsliders. Now, a backslider is not lost. A backslider is a saved person who's out of fellowship with God. He's somebody who's already been saved. You have to go somewhere before you can slide back. But he's not lost. The Bible says God speaks of himself as being married to the backslider. There is a bond there that cannot be broken. But while that relationship with God cannot be broken, that fellowship with God can be broken, and the joy can be lost. And therefore, David prayed in Psalm 51, "Restore unto me the joy of thy salvation." He didn't say, "Lord, restore thy salvation." He never lost his salvation. He lost the joy of his salvation, and he wanted to be restored, and God did restore him, and David could say, "He restoreth my soul." Now, I want to tell you how the Lord restores us. Hebrews chapter 12, in verse 5, "My son, despise not thou the chastening of the Lord, nor faint when thou art rebuked of him. For whom the Lord loveth, he chasteneth, and scourgeth every son whom he receiveth." Now, what God does sometimes, dear friend, is to chastise the sheep. Not because he doesn't love the sheep, but because he does love the sheep. A scourge was a rod. "If ye endure chastening, God dealeth with you as with sons. For what son is he whom the Father chasteneth not? But if ye be without chastisement, whereof all, that is, all true sons are partakers, then are ye bastards and not sons. Furthermore, we've had fathers of our flesh, which corrected us, and we gave them reverence. Shall we not much rather be in subjection unto the Father of spirits and live? For they verily for a few days chastened us after their own pleasure, but he for our profit, that we might be made partakers of his holiness. Now, no chastening for the present seemeth to be joyous, but grievous. Nevertheless, afterward it yieldeth the peaceable fruit of righteousness unto them which are exercised thereby." Now, certainly it wasn't joyful when a sheep got its leg broken, but yet it brought peace and fruitfulness to that shepherd. And what was the fruit? Look, "No chastening for the present seemeth to be joyous, but grievous. Nevertheless, afterward it yieldeth the peaceable fruit of what? Of what? Righteousness. He restoreth my soul. He leadeth me in the paths of righteousness." Now, when this kind of chastisement comes to you, if you've been a stubborn sheep, and this kind of chastisement comes to you, there are three things you can do. Hebrews tells us about them. Number one, you can resent it. Look, if you will, in verse 5. "My son, despise not thou the chastening of the Lord." You may just despise it. You may resent it. Look, if you will, in verse 11. "Now, no chastening for the present seemeth to be joyous, but grievous." Has God ever laid the rod on you? Well, let me ask you a question. When you were a child and your dad had to punish you and spank you, did you say, "Oh, this is so wonderful. I'm glad this is happening to me. Praise the Lord. Dad, you're a wonderful dad. Thank you, Dad. You're so wise and kind." No, we didn't do that. No. "No chastening for the present time seemeth to be joyous, but grievous. But afterward, afterward it yieldeth the peaceable fruit of what? Righteousness. He restoreth my soul. He leadeth me in the paths of righteousness. Before I was afflicted, David said, I went astray. Old Jacob worshipped leaning on his staff. And that sheep that had that broken leg never wanted to stray away from the shepherd again, because he had broken, but he had healed. And he had wounded and torn, but he had bound up that wound. Thank God that the shepherd knows exactly what he is doing. Now, dear friend, you can, when it comes, that's the first thing you can do. You can despise it. I I'll tell you what else you might do when it comes. You can faint under it. Look again in Hebrews chapter 12 and verse 5. And the Bible says, "And have ye forgotten the exhortation which speaketh unto you as unto children? My son, despise not thou the chastening of the Lord, nor faint when thou art rebuked of him." Don't despise it and don't faint under it. Have you ever seen people faint when chastisement comes? I have. They're stubborn and mulish. They get away from God. God brings chastisement and they just drop out. They just throw up their hands. They just quit. They become spiritual dropouts. That's a terrible thing. God is not doing that to draw you away from Him, but to draw you back to Him. Now, don't despise it and don't faint under it, but be exercised by it. Notice verse 11. The Bible says, "We're exercised thereby." God has a purpose. Now, how does the shepherd deal with the stubborn sheep? With the rod of chastisement. With the rod of chastisement. Now, what about the straying sheep? How does the shepherd deal with the straying sheep? Well, not only did the shepherd have a rod, verse 4 speaks of the shepherd's rod, but verse 4 also speaks of the shepherd's staff. Now, the shepherd would get another long sapling, and he would cut this one off above the root, and it would be long and willowy. And he would take that staff, that piece of sapling, and he would soak it in water while it was green and pliable. Sometimes he would put it in boiling water till he could bend it, and he would put a bend in the end of it and tie it and let it dry and season. And at the end, he had it shaped just right. There was a crook. We call it the shepherd's crook. That's what you often see about the shepherd. He's holding a crook like that, called the shepherd's crook. It was just big enough to go around the chest of a little lamb and just big enough to go around the neck of a sheep. And with that staff, he would guide the sheep. It became an instrument in his hand, and he would guide the sheep and retrieve the sheep. He knew how to use this. He would walk along and just touch the sheep with it. He'd put it around the neck of a sheep and pull the sheep in that's straying. When the sheep is walking along a narrow path that might fall off, he would take that staff and he would lay it on the sheep's shoulder and just guide the sheep. When the sheep would get down in the briars, have you ever been in the briars? I have. He would put that staff in there and pull that sheep out of the briars. When the sheep would get down in the mud, he would put that staff down there and lift that sheep, that lamb, out of the mud. You remember what David said in Psalm 40? "He hath lifted me up from the miry clay. He hath set my feet upon a rock and established my goings, leads me in the paths of righteousness." He's talking about the same thing. He would take that staff and he would guide and guard and lift and retrieve that sheep to him. Sometimes a mother sheep, a ewe, would neglect her lamb. Sometimes she would get so concerned with the things that she wanted to do. Sometimes she wanted to feast here. Sometimes she wanted to nibble here. Sometimes she wanted to browse here, and she would forget her lamb. And the shepherd saw that, and he would take his shepherd's crook, and he would draw the lamb and draw the mother sheep back together, because the shepherd knew that if that mother neglected that lamb for too long a time, after a while she would forget about it altogether. And that little lamb would miss what it needed most. Next to the shepherd's tender care is the care of that old ewe. And I thought, oh my God, how the shepherd needs to do that today, to draw these mamas and these babies back together. In this day, when the devil is doing all that he can do to break up homes, the shepherd there is guiding with his staff. And when we fall, when we're weak, oh, we get away from God and we get in sin, we get in the briars, we get in the mud, we get into difficulty. And thank God he has that staff, that love, that grace that draws us back to him. Then there's a third thing. Not only were there those stubborn sheep, and not only were there those straying sheep, but there were the sick sheep. You see, each night, the shepherd would bring the sheep into the sheepfold. Inside that enclosure, the sheep were safe, but at the door was the shepherd himself, who would position his body across that opening, and no one could come in or out without his permission. He said, "I am the door of the sheep. I'm the one that lets them in. I'm the one that lets them out. No one can get in except by my permission." And as they would come in each night, here's what the shepherd would do. Each night he would count them, and he would call them by name. And not only would he call them by name, but he would caress them. He would fondle them. He would put his hands all over the sheep and rub his fingers down into the wool. And he would be looking for a scar. He'd be looking for a bruise. He'd be looking for a scab. He'd be looking for a wounded place. He'd be looking for a laceration. And when the shepherd would find that kind of a place, he had not only a rod and not only a staff, but he had a bottle of oil. And he would see a bruise on that sheep's head or a cut place, a place there on the nostril, and he would pour on the healing oil. He would anoint the head of that sheep with oil. And that oil was there to soothe and to medicate and to heal and to lubricate and to give comfort to a suffering sheep. That oil would be mixed also with sulfur and tar. And it was used to repel insects. Sheep have a pest that bothers them called nose flies that get up into wounds and places in the nose. And this oil would be smeared there on the sheep's nose to give comfort and protection from those pests. Thank God for the oil of the Holy Spirit that protects us from the devil's flies. Thank God for that comfort when we've been bruised and hurt and when we're wounded and when we're limping. That the shepherd, he knows, he cares, he feels. He calls those sheep by name. He knows them one by one and he restores them and heals them and binds them and brings them back to himself. I think David had all of those things in mind when he said he restoreth my soul. I think David had been stubborn and been broken. I think David had strayed and been retrieved. I think David had been hurt and wounded and had been healed by the Lord. Thank God for the ministry of chastisement. Thank God for the ministry of correction. Thank God for the ministry of comfort. And I thought about it in my own life, and I know that I know I'm here because the Good Shepherd has kept me with his rod, with his staff, and with his bottle of oil. Can't you say the same thing? Can't you say amen? Can't you remember the times when he put on the rod? I can. Can't you remember the times when he took that staff and lifted you and forgave you? Hallelujah for that. And can't you think of those times when the tender shepherd poured in the oil and just caressed you and told you he loved you and healed that broken heart? Thank God for such a wonderful shepherd. He restores my soul. And the thing that got David right is what I want to call, first of all, the ministry of the shepherd. The ministry of the shepherd. Ah, but there was something else. Not only the ministry of the shepherd, but also the mastery of the shepherd. Now listen, not only does he restore our souls, he leads us in the paths of righteousness. He restored us that he might master us, that he might lead us, that he might guide us. And the problem with many of us is this, that all we're interested in is getting restored. Well, my dear friend, if you don't go from restoration to righteousness, you're going to be right back in the same old problem. You see, so many of us just simply want to get back right, but we don't get on the track of following God, and that's the reason that we get back where we were. And a restored sheep ought to follow closer than ever. He that's been forgiven much ought to love much. And we ought to be like that sheep with a broken leg that just nuzzles the shepherd and stays close to the shepherd, that he might master us, that he might lead us, that he might guide us, that we'll never go astray again. When are we going to learn? How many times are we going to fall and slip before we learn to stay close to the shepherd? Jesus said, "My sheep hear my voice, and I know them, and they follow me." In order to follow the shepherd, three things are necessary. Number one, you've got to be obsessed with the shepherd. You've got to love the shepherd. Number two, you have to observe the shepherd. Sheep don't have good eyesight. You have to stay close to the shepherd. And number three, you have to obey the shepherd. My sheep hear my voice. They hear my voice. Now, you can't obey anybody whose voice you don't hear. And how are you going to hear your shepherd's voice? How are you going to see your shepherd? You're going to have that quiet time in the green pastures, chewing upon his word, meditating upon the word of God. That's the way the shepherd, my dear friend, is going to lead you and he's going to guide you. You are going to hear his voice in the word. Jesus said, "The words that I speak unto you, they are spirit and they are life." And he said, "I've come that you might have life and have it abundantly." He will lead you in the paths of righteousness. That's the mastery of the shepherd. You know what's wrong with so many of us? We're just always trying to get out of trouble rather than to get into righteousness. I mean, it's all negative. I think I told you many years ago about a football player friend that I had whose name was Mike Colin. Mike played football for Auburn and went on to play for the Miami Dolphins as a linebacker. He said when he graduated from Auburn, the coach down there said, Mike, would you help me to do some recruiting? He said, sure, coach. So what kind of player are you looking for? He said, well, Mike, you know, he said, when you're playing football, there's a guy, you knock him down and he just stays down. Mike said, we don't want him, do we, coach? He said, no, we sure don't. But he said, Mike, there's a guy, you knock him down and he gets up, and then when you knock him down, he stays down. Mike said, we don't want him either, do we, coach? He said, no, I don't. But he said, Mike, there's a guy, you knock him down and he gets up, and you knock him down and he gets up, and you knock him down and he gets up, and you knock him down and he gets up. Mike said, that's the guy we want, isn't it, coach? He said, no, we don't want him either. I want you to find that guy that's knocking everybody down. That's the guy I want. Now, I am grateful. I am grateful that he restores us. I am grateful that when we're down, he gets us up. But wouldn't you like to get up and stay up? I mean, wouldn't you like to be a force for God rather than just simply being a casualty, always being restored? You see, the problem with so many of us is that we have a restoration mentality. He restores my soul, but after the ministry of the shepherd, there needs to be the mastery of the shepherd. He leads me in the paths of righteousness. Why don't you today determine that you're going to get right with God and stay right with God, that you're going to hear the voice of your shepherd, you're going to get in the Word of God and not find yourself back in the briars or down in the pit or down in the mud or down in the crevice again. Now, there's a third thing that will keep you. And I can guarantee you these things have kept me. Not only is there what I call the ministry of the shepherd, and not only is there what I call the mastery of the shepherd, but there's also the majesty of the shepherd. The majesty of the shepherd. Listen to it. He restoreth my soul. He leadeth me in the paths of righteousness for his name's sake. His name. What is the name of the shepherd? We already know. It's in the first verse. What is the name of the shepherd? Jehovah is my shepherd. The King James says the Lord, but that's in all caps. And it means Jehovah or Yahweh, the most holy name for God in all of the Bible. The Lord, Jehovah is my shepherd. He leads me for his namesake. God's name, God's honor is at stake by the way you live and the way I live. I mean, people get their idea of what kind of a shepherd there is because of what kind of sheep there are. The shepherd's reputation is based on the activity and the welfare and the obedience of the sheep. Jesus taught us to pray, Our Father which art in heaven, hallowed be thy name. Solomon said in the Song of Solomon, his name is like ointment poured forth. Jehovah. Jehovah is his name. That was the most sacred, most solemn name for God in all of the Old Testament. And yet it's not found one time in the New Testament. Not one time in the New Testament will you ever find the name Jehovah. Do you know why? Because Jesus is our Jehovah. Jesus himself said, I am the good shepherd in John 10. I am the good shepherd. Do you know what the name Jesus means? It means Jehovah saves. That's exactly what the name Jesus means. Thou shalt call his name Jehovah saves, for he shall save his people from their sins. That's what the angel said. Thou shalt call his name Jesus. And my dear friend, if I am his sheep and he is my shepherd, I don't want to disgrace that name. A good name is rather to be chosen than great riches. When I would take my little children to school and let them out in the mornings, each morning before they would go to school, I would say, Daddy loves you. And remember this. Remember who you are. And remember whose you are. Remember who you are. And remember whose you are. I believe our Lord would say that to his sheep. Remember who you are. You are my sheep. You're the people of my pasture. My name is linked to you. I want to lead you in the paths of righteousness for my name's sake. I had rather die than bring disgrace upon my family, my parents, my children, and my wife. A good name is so important. How much more the name of our God? What keeps me straight? Well, one thing, the Lord restores me when I stray. Another thing, the Lord leads me day by day. But another thing, there is in my heart a burning desire to give glory to that name. To give glory to that name. Do you feel that way? Oh, the name of Jesus. Somebody said the name of Jesus is all of the hallelujahs of eternity in five letters. It is. I know a soul that's steeped in sin that no man's art can cure. But I know a name, a precious name that can make that soul all pure. I know a life that's lost to God, bound down by the things of earth. But I know a name, a precious name that can bring that soul new birth. Jesus. Oh, how sweet the name. That ought to keep you straight. The ministry of the shepherd, the mastery of the shepherd, and the majesty of our great shepherd, Jehovah, is my shepherd.
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21: Ronald Reagan believed freedom was more than a political system or a set of laws. In 1988, he said, "Freedom describes the God-given condition of the human soul." For Reagan, liberty was not something government created. It was something government was called to respect and to protect. That idea sits at the heart of the American experiment. Our rights do not come from rulers, institutions, or political majorities. They belong to us by nature and by God. And when we understand freedom that way, our responsibility becomes clearer. Government may protect liberty. Laws may preserve it, but neither can give us what was never theirs to grant. Freedom begins with the recognition that human dignity and liberty come before government, not from it.
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24: With SRN News, I'm Mary Rose. President Trump holds a large GOP rally in Tennessee today in Clarksville. And he is addressing regional issues, speaking to supporters, and he is highlighting the successes of his administration.
25: We have done more than any president in 2 years. There's never been a front 2 years like we've had. And by the way, we had a great first term, our first term. We had the greatest economy in the history of our country, and we're blowing it away. In the real economy, we are blowing it away. We have $21 trillion being invested in our country, more than at any time for any country anywhere in the world.
24: The NYPD has a man in custody who allegedly slashed two people while barricaded inside a Queens apartment late Friday.
0: One cop responding to the scene just before midnight fired off a round as officers tried to get into the Edgemere apartment. No one was injured. Once inside, police found a 53-year-old man slashed on his hand and arms and a 57-year-old woman with wounds to her hand and feet. The alleged slasher, age 52, was taken into custody. The two victims were taken to Jamaica Hospital in stable condition. I'm Larry Kofsky.
24: Cleanup and recovery efforts are underway across the southeast as remnants of Hurricane Isaias weaken and move further inland. The National Weather Service says the storm is now breaking apart over central Alabama after making landfall last night near Destin, Florida, as a Category 2 hurricane. Four people have been killed, two in Florida and two in Alabama, and nearly 700,000 customers remain without power in the region. This is SRN News.
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2: Hi, this is Chris. Welcome to Adventures in Odyssey.
3: Hope they have a better lunch this year.
5: Oh, hey, Barrett. Hey, Priscilla.
6: Hey.
26: Hi, Matthew.
27: Where is everyone? I thought a lot more kids would have signed up for band camp this year.
26: Everyone I talked to had scheduling conflicts.
27: It's cool that Mr. Whitaker opened up the little theater for this. It's the perfect place.
28: Well, Mr. Jones.
27: Was the perfect place. Hello, Jay. I guess it was too much to hope that you wouldn't come this year.
28: That's right. You could never hope that much. I'm becoming quite the virtuoso on the suppertime triangle. I sense your jealousy. You're intimidated by me. Admit it.
27: The only thing I'll admit is your deep psychological self-absorbed need to compete with me all the time.
29: Is this everyone?
28: Uh-huh.
26: I think so.
28: Yeah.
29: Well, let me say that it's a pleasure to host this year's band camp. I'm really looking forward to hearing what you all learn.
30: Mm-hmm.
29: Now, to kick things off, we decided to begin with something a little different. A competition.
28: Yeah! Look out, Barrett Jones. Soon you'll be tasting cold steel. The cold steel of my suppertime triangle.
6: I was hoping we'd start off with something fun.
27: Me too.
29: Well, actually, Priscilla, it should be a lot of fun.
28: Yes!
29: And educational.
28: Rats.
29: We'll be doing a kind of team-building exercise. A scavenger hunt. All right, now to give the details, let me introduce Eugene Meltzner.
31: Thank you, Mr. Whitaker, and welcome, fellow music aficionados. As mentioned, today you will be engaging in a scavenger hunt. Various businesses nearby will be participating, and each one is aware of the rules of play. In addition to testing your speed and cunning, this competition will also test your musical knowledge. I hope all of you reviewed the obscure book of music trivia as suggested when you signed up.
28: A book?
26: Yeah. Every page?
31: Yes. Good. You'll each be given a clue for a particular item. Once you locate that item, you'll be given the next clue. The first team to return with every item wins.
28: Wins what?
31: Free passes to Waterworld.
28: I love Waterworld. It's the only time I take a bath.
6: Ew.
27: What are the teams, Eugene?
31: Everyone can choose his or her own partner.
27: Priscilla?
6: Yes, Barrett. I'd love to be your partner.
28: Parker!
6: Jay.
28: You read the trivia book, didn't you?
26: Yeah, but...
28: Yeah, I didn't, so that works out perfectly. We're as complimentary as two corns on a cob.
26: You mean peas?
28: On a cob?
26: No, in a pod.
28: You're talking crazy.
29: Now, does everyone have a partner?
28: Yep.
26: Yeah.
29: All right, well then, step up and get a voucher. You'll need it for your first stop.
27: Okay.
26: Thanks, Mr.
27: Whitaker.
6: Where are we going, Mr. Whitaker?
29: Eugene?
31: You should make your way post-haste to Hal's Diner. Sit down at a booth and investigate the menu to receive your first clue.
29: Is everyone ready?
26: Yes,
28: Parker.
26: Yeah.
29: On your mark?
28: You're going down, Jones.
29: Get set.
27: You want a competition? You've got one, Jay.

0: Shuttleby.
1: Welcome to Hal's. That is my diner, everyone. I assume you're here for Wit's musical scavenger hunt?
2: Yes.
1: Good. Now look over the menu and then raise your hand when you're ready to order.
3: So,
4: I don't know,
3: excuse me.
1: Yep, a girl in the polka dot dress.
3: Are we supposed to eat?
1: It is a restaurant, but it is lunchtime, and Wit has provided vouchers so you get to eat for free.
4: For free? Then bring me the head of a pig on a spit.
1: Do you see a luau? Do I look like I'm wearing a grass skirt? Besides, this isn't about free food. You're looking for the answer to the first clue, ready?
4: Yeah!
1: Here it is. A marching band marches together, except for this section that stands still in all weather. And the answer will tell you which sandwich to order. Got it?
4: Yeah.
3: Isn't this exciting, Barrett?
4: A sandwich.
3: Did you know your eyes flicker when you're thinking?
4: The only section that doesn't march is the percussion section. A pit.
3: A what?
4: A pit. That's the name of the section of percussion that doesn't march.
3: A pit's not a sandwich.
4: Let me see the menu. Actually, it is. Sir, excuse me.
1: Ready to order, young fella?
4: Absolutely. We'd like we'd like two pit barbecue sandwiches, please.
1: Good job. You're the first ones to get it.
4: All right.
3: Can we have our next clue now?
1: Well, you have to eat your sandwiches first. May I have your vouchers?
3: Here you go.
1: Thanks. I'll be right out.
4: Look at Jay. He's steaming in that booth. He has no idea. He's looking over here. Acts like we haven't figured it out.
3: Did you know your nose crinkles up when you get excited?
4: Huh?
3: This is so good.
4: You almost jump or so?
3: Last bite.
4: We are definitely ahead. Jay's just getting his order.
3: Done.
4: Mr. House Diner, over here.
1: All done, I see. Here's your check.
3: Check? We already gave you our vouchers.
1: You need to check your check. And take the menu with you. It's one of the things you're supposed to collect. Have fun, you two.
4: Thanks.
3: What's the check say, Barrett? Is it our next clue?
4: Yep. Listen to this. Eating a sandwich wasn't really that rough, but solving this clue might prove to be tough. In a wide open space outside in a yard, look for equipment that's held by the guard.
3: The marching band color guard?
4: I remember reading about that in the music trivia book. A wide open space outside in a yard.
3: McAllister Park, maybe.
4: I think I know. Come on.
3: Okay.

0: The courthouse square?
1: Yeah. When you mentioned McAllister Park, I thought of the statue of Wolfgang Auer here. Mr. Whitaker taped little conductor batons along the length of his sword.
0: With clues attached to them. Take one.
1: You've gotten this far, so you may think you're clever, but the stars and stripes may stump you forever. The top of a pole may seem easy to see, but look for the maker on a special marquee. What?
0: Stars and stripes. That would be flags, right?
1: Right, but flags aren't musical. Wait a minute. What's the song we march to every band practice?
0: The school fight song?
1: No. Stars and Stripes Forever.
0: Which is about the flag. And there's one in the center of the park.
1: But the clue said that the top of the pole will seem easy to see, but look for the maker on a special marquee.
0: What's a marquee?
1: It's like a sign that sticks out over a theater or a hotel or a store.
0: Those are all over Odyssey.
1: Let's think about the maker.
0: The composer of the song?
1: Uh-huh. Who wrote Stars and Stripes Forever?
0: I know. Francis Scott Key.
1: John Philip Sousa.
0: Sousa?
1: Yeah.
0: As in Sousa Sporting Goods?
1: Just like it. Let's go.
0: Okay.

0: We're almost here. Come on, stop.
1: That was a nightmare. Okay, Parker. We're here. Where's the next clue?
0: On Wolfgang Gower's sword.
1: Hey, you're right. A bunch of clues are taped here. We should take all of them. Then no one behind us will know what to do next.
0: No, that would be cheating.
1: I prefer to think of it as proactive winning.
0: Just one, Jay.
1: Whatever.
0: What's it say?
1: Something about Stars and Stripes.
0: The song by John Philip Sousa?
1: If you say so. But did he also write something about a marquess?
0: What? That's marquee. Sousa Sporting Goods has a large marquee.
1: Well, then come on, then.
0: However, Mr. Sousa passed away a few weeks ago, and it's now Zaborski Sports.
1: What song did Zaborski... Zaborski...

0: we don't do board games either.
1: No. We're on a Bandcamp scavenger hunt. You know, music?
2: I guess Sousa Sporting Goods wasn't our next stop.
0: Sousa Sporting Goods? You must not have heard. We're Zaborski's Sports now.
1: Oh, man.
0: Ugh, the new banner must have fallen off again.
2: Oh.
0: Excuse me, I have to go put that banner back up. Just do me a favor and give me a shout if the phone rings.
2: Now what?
1: Phone! Ugh! How could I be so dense?
2: What?
1: Come on, we need to get to the music store.
2: Okay.
3: I have a cramp.
4: Welcome to Polymers, Records, and Musical Supplies.
5: Thanks. Do you have any tubas?
4: Back wall.
3: Ha-ha! This will be a day long remembered by Barrett Jones. The day he was not the most amazing guy in the room. Today, at the band thingy, everyone will look at me and say, "Wow, that Jay! What a guy! He sure knows a lot about everything."
5: You really need to move on, Jay.
3: What's the fun in that?
6: Greetings, Matthew. Jay?
5: Eugene! This must mean we came to the right place.
3: It does?
6: It does indeed. Here's the item you're to collect.
5: A miniature tuba? Cool.
6: And here is your next clue.
5: This tone helps you tell different instruments apart. Paul Bunyan would yell it when a tree fall would start.
3: Ooh, I know this one. Falsetto? Get it? Fall, as in a tree, falling?
6: No.
5: I know, a timber.
3: That's not a tone.
5: It is. And since Paul Bunyan was a lumberjack, he would have yelled, "Timber!"
6: Very good, Matthew. You are correct. And this is for you.
5: Thanks, Eugene.
3: Give it here. Ooh, there's money inside.
6: Mm-hmm. 5 crisp $1 bills. You'll need them for the rest of the hunt, so be frugal.
5: Will do.
3: So where do we go? What's the next clue?
6: You just said it.
5: Timber? The lumber store?
3: Eugene's grinning. That must be a yes.
6: I wasn't grinning. I have a chive in my tooth.
3: Mm-hmm.
6: There we go.
2: Hi.
7: Hey, guys.
5: Oh, hey.
3: Barrett. Ugh. Come on, Parker. Let's get moving. The chase is on.
7: That would be a trumpet.
0: You're right.
3: That's broke.
6: Baroque is the correct answer.
3: Huh?
2: A flat.
8: That's right.
5: Sounds like a clock. I know, second.
6: As in the second degree of the diatonic scale. Well done, Matthew.
7: Vibrato.
9: Yes.
5: More cowbell?
9: That's right.
2: Pitch.
7: Register. Allegro.
5: Vivace.
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11: 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We always love hearing from you.
1: The other teams are pretty far back. I haven't seen any of them in ages. I think it's just us against Jay and Matthew now.
2: The only reason they're even in this race is because of Matthew.
1: Yeah.
2: Hey, look, there's the thrift store.
1: We need to hurry. Okay, read the clue again.
2: Right. A merchant of thrift is your next to last place, with antique composition to further your race. Think clowns and performers in high trapeze flight, which is all set to music for their thrills and delight.
1: Okay. Clowns and performers in high trapeze flight.
2: A circus. Didn't Mr. Whitaker's book say something about a composer of circus music?
1: King something or something King.
2: Carl King.
1: I think you're right. Wait, Priscilla, look. Jay and Matthew are right over there.
2: We caught up.
1: Yeah, they're looking through the sheet music section. You should do the same.
2: Where will you be?
1: I'll look through the book section. Maybe there's a book on this King guy with his music.
2: Okay.
1: Carl King, Carl King, Carl King.
12: Excuse me? What do you think of these shoes?

0: Uh-huh.
1: The shoes, do they look nice on me?
0: Yeah. They're nice shoes.
1: I really need these shoes. How much are they?
0: The sticker says $2.99.
1: Oh.
0: Well, what's wrong?
1: I only have a dollar. I guess I can't have any shoes.
0: You don't have any shoes?
1: Mama says we can't afford them.
2: Yes!
3: No!
2: I found it, Barrett! I found it!
0: Really?
2: It was in the boxes of sheet music after all. It's called Circus Days. Let's go pay for it and then get out of here before the guys find one.
0: Okay.
1: Bye.
0: Bye. Come on.
4: May I help you?
2: We'd like to buy this.
4: That'll be 99 cents, please.
0: Here you go. $2 left.
4: A penny is your change. You must be doing that wits music chase or contest.
0: A scavenger hunt.
4: Right. I'm supposed to give you this envelope. I think it's a clue or something.
2: Thanks.
4: Next in line?
2: Here it is. The last clue.
1: Excuse me, would you take a dollar for these shoes?
4: Sorry, hon. They're $2.99.
2: Shall I read it? Barrett.
0: Oh, huh?
2: What's wrong?
0: That little girl. She doesn't have any shoes. I'll be right back.
2: Barrett.
0: Excuse me?
4: Yes?
0: Here, let me help her pay for those. You have $1, right?
1: Uh-huh.
0: And I have two. And how much does that make?
1: Three?
0: That's right.
1: Thank you.
0: You're welcome. Now you have shoes.
1: Yay!
4: That's really nice of you.
0: No big deal. Bye.
1: Bye. Thanks for the shoes.
2: That was so sweet.
0: Yeah, well, let me see the clue.
5: Ha-ha! Thought you had us, didn't you, Barrett? You'd have to wake up pretty early in the morning. Ta-da! Found another piece of sheet music. See? The Walking Frog.
0: Appropriate.
4: Next in
0: Come
4: line.
0: On, Priscilla. Let's go outside.
4: That's 99 cents.
5: Here's a dollar.
2: What's the clue?
0: This president said, "I just feel like marching always when that tune is played. Bring a picture of this president back to the little theater with you with the money you were given."
2: That doesn't rhyme.
0: Well, the song's pretty obvious.
2: Really? What is it?
0: Hail to the Chief. It's a marching band tune that gets played for the president.
2: But which president said the quote?
0: Think of the clue. Bring a picture of this president with the money you were given.
2: The president's face is on the money.
0: Right. And which president's face is on the dollars we were given?
2: George Washington.
0: Bing, bing, bing. If I remember what our music book said, the first time that song was played to honor a U.S. president was to commemorate George Washington's birthday.
2: Ah.
0: Oh, no.
2: What?
0: I gave our last $2 to that little girl for her shoes.
2: Oh.
6: Hey, guys. Sounds like you figured out the clue.
5: And that you're fresh out of these. Aw, that's so sad. I have $2. I suppose I could give you one.
2: Really?
5: No, of course not really. Hail to Jace Mouse, who wins the scavenger hunt. Barrett Jones loses cause he's such a chump.
6: Yay.
5: A gumball machine, woohoo! All right, let's see. To the victor goes the victory gumball. Sorry, Parker. I only have the one penny. Come on. Let's get back to Wits End and claim our prize. Ooh, that was a bubble. See you later, losers.
6: Sorry, guys.
0: That's all right.
6: See you back there.
0: Bye.
2: See you, Matthew.
5: Bye-bye.
2: Well?
0: I'm sorry, Priscilla. I lost the race for us.
2: That's all right. But it was for a good cause, right? That little girl has a pair of shoes.
1: Hi.
0: Oh, hi there. I see you're wearing your new shoes.
1: Yep, they're really comfy.
7: Angie, come on, honey. Let's go.
1: Mommy, this is the man who gave me the money for my shoes.
7: Really? Well, that was nice of you. Though I wish you'd have asked me first. The last thing Angie needs is another pair of shoes.
0: Another pair?
7: She has a closet full already.
0: But Angie, I thought you said that you didn't have any shoes, that you couldn't afford them.
1: I don't have any of these kind.
7: I told her we couldn't afford another pair. I'd be in the poorhouse if I bought her a pair of shoes every time she asked for one. Well, we'd better go. Daddy's waiting for us at the mall.
1: Okay, bye, mister. I like my shoes.
0: Bye. Wow. Do I feel foolish?
2: How are you supposed to know? We should probably get back.
0: Yeah. At least there's no hurry now. I really blew it, Mr. Whitaker.
3: Oh? Why?
0: We could have won. We could have been first.
2: It wouldn't be so bad if we actually helped that little girl. She wasn't poor at all.
3: Well, I don't see what that has to do with anything.
0: Are you kidding me?
3: Well, not at all. Barrett, every now and then we get tested like this to see what our priorities are. It says a lot about our character, who we are when we do the right thing regardless of how it turns out. Especially since only God alone ever knows what's going to happen with our good actions. So, I don't know, but I say the two of you passed with flying colors. You put somebody else's needs ahead of winning the hunt. And yes, you made a mistake about the girl being poor, but that doesn't mean you made a mistake. You made a choice, and you chose well. I'm very proud of both of you.
0: Thanks. That makes me feel better. A little.
8: Barrett, Barrett, Barrett.
0: Until now.
6: Hi, guys.
0: I guess congratulations are in order.
8: Yeah, because this time we got what we deserved more than you, who deserve not to get what we deserve.
3: Jay.
9: Mr. Whitaker.
3: Ah.
9: I have returned, and I understand that we may have a winner.
8: Oh, there's no may about it. You're looking at him.
9: Oh.
8: Oh, and Parker, too.
9: Oh, great. Now, to make it official and present your prize, I need only make certain you have collected all of the necessary items.
6: Oh, they're here on the table.
9: Yes. Yes. Oh. Well, you're missing the final item.
6: The picture of George Washington? Isn't the dollar there?
9: Yes, the dollar is here, but that's not the correct item.
8: It isn't? But I thought George Washington sang Hail to the Chief at his birthday.
6: Or something like that.
9: It wasn't George Washington who said, "I feel like marching always when that tune is played." Though it's true that Hail to the Chief was played to commemorate Washington's birthday after Washington died.
8: Oh, no! Oh.
0: Who else would Hail to the Chief refer to? Especially when it comes to money.
6: Yeah.
9: Ooh, a few people, I suppose. If Hail to the Chief were the correct song.
6: What? It's not.
3: That quote wasn't referring to Hail to the Chief.
9: Mm-mm.
3: It was referring to the song Dixie.
6: Oh.
3: And the statement was made by...
2: I remember now. Abraham Lincoln.
9: Mm-hmm.
6: But Lincoln is on the $5 bill. And you gave us the $1 bills with Washington on them.
3: That's right. But Lincoln's image is found on another form of currency.
8: It is?
0: Oh, the penny. Like this one I got at the thrift store.
9: Jay, you should have received a penny as change at the thrift store, didn't you?
8: Well, you see, I...
6: He used it to buy a victory gumball instead.
9: Oh. Well, then it appears, unless I'm mistaken, that Barrett and Priscilla here are our winners.
8: This is not possible!
6: Yes.
8: No.
3: Oh, congratulations, you two. You did the right thing, and you won the game.
0: Thanks, Mr. Whitaker.
9: But no one leaves a loser. Your consolation prize is the knowledge you'll acquire this weekend during camp. And since there's no time like the present, we should employ our post-hunt time appropriately by reviewing the 7 Greek modes.
10: Oh,
9: everyone,
10: man.
9: Repeat after me. Ionian.
10: Ionian.
9: Dorian.
10: Dorian.
9: Phrygian.
11: In today's episode, Barrett put his love into action by seeing someone else's need and doing his best to help. Whether he realized it or not, he was living an idea found in the first letter of John 3:17 and 18, which says, "If anyone has material possessions and sees his brother in need but has no pity on him, how can the love of God be in him?" Dear children, let us not merely say that we love each other. Let us show the truth by our actions. The point is for us to be willing to put others ahead of our own desires. Or as 1 Corinthians 13:5 reminds us, love is not self-seeking. It's willing to sacrifice in the same way Jesus sacrificed for us. So, what did you think of today's episode? 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In Canada, that address is Box 9800, Vancouver, BC, V6B4G3. 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Maybe just share with a friend. It's called The Amazing Loser. It's one of 12 episodes in Album 54. clanging cymbals, inspired by 1 Corinthians 13. 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Today's episode was written by Kirby Atkins and Dave Arnold, and directed by Dave Arnold. Our sound design was by Christopher Deal, with the most profound apologies to James Sanderson for Jay's rendition of Hail to the Chief. Today's cast included Andy Pessoa, Gatlin Green, Whit Hertford, and Zach Callison. And I'm Chris, hoping you'll join us again next time for more Adventures in Odyssey.
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18: When I woke up, my six ministers were waiting for me. 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
18: 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Stay on the trails and stick with me. There's adventures to be had there, too.
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1: I had a servant take me to Ava's room. It was like a twisted fairy tale. She was imprisoned in the highest tower of the palace. I was exhausted when I got there, and my wound was throbbing. Ava, I'm Goliath, the new king. Unlock it.
4: It locks from the inside.
1: I thought she was a prisoner.
4: She locks herself in. She's her own prisoner.
1: Do I have anything to be worried about?
4: From Ava? Without a doubt. Here, she'll demand payment. And put this on.
1: I'm not putting on a helmet to see an old lady.
4: Sire, I highly recommend...
1: Ava?
4: And don't turn your back on her.
5: Please, come in.
1: The room was quite nice, actually. Not at all like I expected. There were stacks of books and comfortable chairs, and it was a warm and comfortable room. I'd like to talk to you, if you don't mind.
5: I'd love to chat with you, dear. Come in and have a seat. Oh, you seem a little out of breath.
1: Thank you. I was told to give you this payment?
5: Later. Oh, we'll take care of that later. Your wound bothering you?
1: Yes. How did you... Do you have one too?
5: Oh, of course, dear. We all do.
1: Does it... get better?
5: Your wound? No. No, it never gets better. But after a while, the pain will seem... quite normal.
1: Does everyone? Did you get stabbed in the heart, too?
5: Stabbed? I don't have a wound. None of us has wounds. Why, if you have a wound, you will be weak. And if you're weak, you will be destroyed. I do not have a wound.
1: Sorry. Of course... You have no wound.
5: You must have questions. What is it that I can do for you?
1: I was told things about Shadow Valley. I was promised things that have turned out to be nothing but lies.
5: Well, of course they have.
1: But did this happen to you?
5: Certainly. It happened to all of us. Would you like some tea?
1: Sure.
5: Now, how did you get here?
1: I'm not sure. One minute I was...
5: My dear, you are sure. What did you do to get here? What terrible sin did you commit to get sentenced to this place?
1: Nothing. I was deceived.
5: Oh, of course you were, my dear. But then... You wanted to be deceived, didn't you?
1: I don't know.
5: Well, pretend if you wish. Were you promised your heart's desire, or did he promise to get you out of a bad situation?
1: Well, both.
5: Truly? Oh, you must be very special.
1: Oh. This wound.
5: If you say that to anyone in this palace, they will see it as weakness. They will take it as an opportunity. If you admit to your weakness, they will kill you in your sleep. Don't ever show them that you are weak.
1: Okay. I understand.
5: Now again, you must tell me what got you here. What sin did you commit?
1: I abandoned my friends when they needed me. I left them to die.
5: Betrayal? I see. And now you are suffering the consequences. Oh, that's the way it works, dear. That's the way it works.
1: So how do I make it right?
5: Make it right? You've betrayed your friends for power, wealth, and fame. I doubt there's a worse sin to be done.
2: He told me I needed to make a choice.
5: Did he tell you to embrace your pride?
2: Yes. Yes, he did.
5: My big, ignorant friend. Pride is just another word for sin. He told you to embrace sin, and you did. You turned your back on God. That is why you're here.
2: So, how do I get out of here?
5: Get out of here? You can't.
2: I am the king! There must be a way.
5: You are the king, but you are the king of sinners. You think that makes you powerful? You fool! It makes you the most trapped one of all! That's the way it works! Now let me get this straight. When someone implied you should give in to pride and your anger inside, then you let them run free.
2: Yeah.
5: Your friends you betrayed with a deal that you made. Now you say you're dismayed by your pure agony.
2: But my enemies had me. I did it to win.
5: Son, there are just losers when it comes to sin. That's the way it works, dear. That's the way it works. Sin can draw you in with all its temporary perks. Then like a dagger in your chest, it turns on you and hurts. Yes, that's the way it works, dear. That's the way it works.
2: But I was sure there would be something to gain from...
5: Of course. There is something very satisfying about giving into such temptations. I know this well. Your pride makes you feel like you're somebody real. Oh, it has its appeal. I would have to agree.

0: gets bad, it just gets worse. It tears your very heart apart. You'll get your just desserts. 'Cause that's the way it works, dear. That's the way it works.
1: I came to you in hopes you'd have an answer.
0: For what? Oh yes, of course I do. If you want to heal that wound of yours, you must get right with God.
1: I must do what now?
0: You heard me. And yes, it's true.
1: I don't believe it.
0: Yes, and how's that working out for you? You're squandering your years with your anger and fears just to bring you more tears. I should know. Look at me. I've sung the same song, acting tough, acting strong. So you're making me yawn. You're just wrong, can't you see? You've lowered yourself to the end of your rope. With your back turned to God, I'm afraid there's no hope. That's the way it works, dear. That's the way it works. If you get right with God, you'll lose the pain that in you lurks. Till then, of course, you'll suffer with a case of the berserks. 'Cause that's the way it works, dear. That's the way it works. You don't have to hear me out, my son. I know I have my quirks. And how do you think I got them? 'Cause that's the way it works, dear. That's the way it works.
2: Hi, I'm Charlotte from Virginia. Don't go away. There's more Paws and Tails coming right up.
3: Hello, lovely listeners. 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
4: Tiffany, that is not true.
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3: Wait, we have no Tiffany t-shirts?
4: Oh boy, here it comes. Bye, everybody.
3: You all will rue the day.
5: So how do I get back with God?
0: You need to be clean. Clean in your soul, Goliath. You must be forgiven.
5: So how do I get him, God, to forgive me?
0: Did you never go to church? You ask Christ to forgive you, and you will be forgiven.
5: Did you do that?
0: No.
5: No?
0: Look out the window, Goliath. Look. I'm Ava of Shadow Valley. I like that. Here, I am something. Everyone here reveres me. No, I've not asked for forgiveness. I have my pride, too! Ugh. Thank you for your payment. Guard! He's ready to go now.
5: I woke up in my bed with an enormous knot on my head. I had no idea how they got me down from Ava's tower. My wound was at least as bad as it was the night before. I was not getting used to it. But I was afraid of being seen as weak, so I struggled to get up and pretended that I was fine. As I sat up, I noticed a mouse staring at me.
6: Good morning. How are you today, sire?
5: Wonderful. Just wonderful. How are you today?
6: Wonderful, sire. I am Dr. Lubbock. May I take a look at your wound?
5: I have no wound. What are you talking about?
6: I care for the wound in most everyone in the palace. I never speak about it, and you have nothing to fear from me.
5: How do I know that you...
6: You are in great pain, aren't you?
5: It's sucking the life out of me.
6: May I see?
5: All right.
6: It is not closing up.
5: So?
6: I have never seen this before. Are you fighting it?
5: I don't know. I'm fighting everything all the time.
6: Fascinating. Everyone has always accepted their lot here. They give in, get used to it. It seems to relieve some of their pain. But you are not giving in.
5: So what does that mean?
6: It's just... there is something very special about you.
7: Sire, may I enter?
5: Yes, come in.
6: I will be back tomorrow. Good day, my king.
5: Good day.
7: Goliath, my king, if you are up to it, court is about to commence.
5: And, what happens in court?
7: That is where the judging takes place. The accused are brought in for justice. The king usually sits as judge, but in the absence of a king, Minister Vitten has filled that role.
5: What happened to the last king?
7: Oh, most of the time we'd never know. They're just gone one day.
5: This happens often?
7: I am just a servant, sire.
5: I get the message. What is all of that?
7: A surprise, my king. Come and see. Your subjects, sire. Your adoring subjects.
5: I looked out from the balcony and saw thousands of my new subjects. This is my kingdom. My kingdom consisted entirely of criminals, murderers, and deserters. My subjects were worse by far than the bandits I came here to destroy. And I was worse than any of my subjects. It was the final and biggest lie. Of the things I hated most, I was their king. And we were all trapped in this valley together.
2: My name's Eleanor. I'm from Reno, Nevada. Don't go away, because there's more Pleasant Tales coming right up.
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9: 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The Overcomers is like one giant Pleasant Tales episode. 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
5: For the next few weeks, my ministers educated me on the inner workings of things in my kingdom. How taxes were collected, who reported to whom, that sort of thing. Most of it was a bunch of lies. There were only three people I could get the truth from: Dr. Lobach, that crazy Ava, and my personal attendant, Micah. About the only moments of peace I got were when Micah and I would go for rides together. It was the only time we could talk without fear of being overheard. So why don't my loyal ministers just kill me in my sleep?
10: Well, because, sire, they don't want to be king.
5: Why not?
10: Well, it's dangerous being king. There are always those who want the king dead. And they wouldn't be able to steal as much.
5: Oh, that's just great.
10: As long as things are going their way, and they can take as much as they want, they will be your devoted servants. Get in their way, they will indeed become your worst enemy.
5: As we rode, we came upon a part of the valley I had never been to before. We rode into the heart of the village where the poor animals lived. It was shocking. The animals there lived in shacks. There was filth everywhere. The air was filled with the smell of burnt trash and sewage.
10: I'm sorry, my king. I did not mean to bring you this way.
5: How did these children get here? Surely they didn't sin so badly.
10: No, sire. They were born here.
5: All these kids are here because of the sins that their parents committed? Before they were born?
10: My king, perhaps it's best if we kept on...
5: What'll happen to them?
10: They too wait for the swan. We all wait for the swan.
5: While I stood there, watching these dozen or so kids play in the streets, my heart sank. They were raggedy little balls of dirt and fur. These little ones had no chance and no hope in Shadow Valley.
11: Hey, mister, would you happen to have some spare change? I'm awful hungry.
12: Really? You look like you never missed a meal. You're a pretty big fella.
13: Smit, I told you you can't use that line. You're too fat.
11: But I'm gonna be hungry soon.
12: I bet you will. Smit, is that your first name?
11: No, my name's Cayenne Smit.
12: Really? Pretty spicy name.
11: That's why I go by Smit.
12: Sorry.
13: Forget him. He's a stiff. Come on, let's play. I'm it. Look out! Daddy did.
11: Look out, look out! Get out of the way!
12: The kid scrambled away from Natty. He crouched and gazed around, choosing his prey. He slowly set his sights on poor little Smit.
11: No! Get someone else!
13: Ha!
11: Just knock it off!
12: Natty got little Smit pinned to the ground.
11: Natty, let me go!
13: Well, guys, what do you think?
11: Mercy!
12: You okay, Smit?
11: It's always me. They always get me. And it's always no mercy. Always.
10: We should be getting back, sire.
12: I hate this place. I hate it.
10: It's just a child's game.
12: If only it was. We rode back to the palace, and as usual, I was greeted by my adoring and suspicious ministers. Even from a distance, I could see that there was something wrong with Minister Squeen.
14: There you are, sire. We were looking for you everywhere.
10: Care for the horses.
12: Minister Squeen, what's happened to your eye? Someone catch you with a left hook?
14: I was attacked. I'm fortunate to have survived it at all.
6: I'd hardly refer to one punch from a shoemaker.
14: Minister Witten, court is about to begin, is it not?
6: Indeed it is, Minister Squeen. I must be off.
12: Court?
6: Another day full of criminals looking for justice.
14: Perhaps you would like to sit in, sire.
6: If you have the time, my king, it would be an honor to have you sit in.
12: Actually, I think I would like to sit in, Minister Witten.
6: It is my great pleasure to welcome you, my king.
12: Anything going on today I need to know about?
14: Well, I'm pleased to tell you, the tower is well underway. We are working on it night and day.
12: What tower?
14: Why, your tower. The tower that will get us all out of the valley, sire.
12: You've started building?
14: It's going along splendidly. Your drawings were quite extraordinary.
12: How long will it take?
14: 6 months, 7 at the most. We're sparing no expense. The subjects are buzzing with excitement.
6: This way, sire. Court is in session. We are late.
15: Minister Witten Persady, arrive!
6: The monarch of Shadow Valley, King Goliath.
16: Hail to the king!
6: Be seated.
15: The shoemaker, arise!
6: Ah, yes. You are the one. Minister Squeen, please join me at the bench.
14: It would be my pleasure.
6: So, my good friend, you are accused of physically attacking the person of the Ministry of Finance, Madam Squeen. How do you plead?
17: I did punch her in the eye, I admit that. But only after she cheated me out of my land. She lied, and then she stole everything I own.
14: I accept your admission of guilt.
6: A confession of the crime is duly noted.
17: That wicked woman has wealth beyond measure, and yet she cheats the poor to satisfy her greed. I demand justice.
6: Charming. I will mete out the justice in this court, good sir. You have been convicted. And I condemn you to your punishment. Take Mr. Smit, the shoemaker, away.
17: I demand justice! She took everything I had!
18: mercy! I plead for mercy!
14: Firstly, he's a criminal, but now it's all the worse. Now he's become truly annoying.
12: Guards! Hold on a minute. Excuse me, Minister Vitten. What will be his punishment?
19: Well, sire, he will receive the customary punishment.
12: Which is?
17: They are going to kill me.
19: He will be executed.
6: Did she cheat him?
19: Sire, that is a matter that is totally irrelevant.
14: It is totally irrelevant. Order must be kept, or...
12: I wanted to give the old wretch a pop in the nose myself.
14: Sire!
19: As have we all, sire. But it is a matter of law.
14: Indeed.
12: Smit, the shoemaker. Do you have a son named Cayenne?
18: I do, sire. I don't know what will become of him. I beg for mercy.
12: As king of Shadow Valley, I pardon you.
14: Sire, that is not a wise course of action.
12: And if you say another word, I'll throw you in jail. Vitten, write this down. And I fine Minister Squeen all of her lands and possessions.
14: You can't do that.
12: Guards, lock her up.
14: What?
12: And all of her land is now the possession of Smit the Shoemaker. Are you writing this down?
19: Yes, my king.
12: And the wound in my chest throbbed as if it was punishing me. I knew without a doubt that I had made the six most powerful animals in Shadow Valley my personal and mortal enemies.
20: To order a copy of the Goliath Collection, Goliath, King of Shadow Valley, just log on to pawsandtails.org. 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Shadow Valley Part 2 was written and directed by David Carl. 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
27: Ronald Reagan believed freedom was more than a political system or a set of laws. In 1988, he said, "Freedom describes the God-given condition of the human soul." For Reagan, liberty was not something government created. It was something government was called to respect and to protect. That idea sits at the heart of the American experiment. Our rights do not come from rulers, institutions, or political majorities. They belong to us by nature and by God. And when we understand freedom that way, our responsibility becomes clearer. Government may protect liberty, laws may preserve it, but neither can give us what was never theirs to grant. Freedom begins with the recognition that human dignity and liberty come before government, not from it.
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1: With SRN News, I'm Mary Rose. President Trump holds a large GOP rally in Tennessee today in Clarksville, and he warns that if Democrats regain control of Congress, they'll revive policies he says have repeatedly failed.
2: So the last time the radical left Democrats had power, they gave us the worst inflation in American history, the highest energy prices in American history. And by the way, our gasoline is less now than it was under Sleepy Joe Biden, just so you understand. And what did we do? We prevented Iran from having a nuclear weapon.
1: Iran is back on the table for military planners.
3: The Pentagon has told U.S. Central Command to finish preparations for a possible return to major strikes on Iran. Officials say President Trump has not set a date or made a final decision. The president has said the United States will not attack Iran before the midterm elections. The order comes as the National Security Team met at Camp David to go over the war. Willie Nelson, Washington.
1: The National Weather Service expects Tropical Storm Rachel to make landfall near the San Diego-Baja California border late Saturday night into early Sunday morning. Meteorologist Rich Thompson with the National Weather Service says that could bring rain to much of the region.
4: We're expecting a pretty good shot of rain for most areas from L.A. County southward, beginning late tonight and through most of the day on Sunday and Sunday night.
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